0: He said Canada takes advantage of the U.S. in trade and for military protection.
1: And so the president's calling them out. I think you're going to see Mark Carney come to the table very, very quickly because it's going to be devastating for his country.
0: But the prime minister made clear Saturday that Canada cannot trust any deal right now, so this country will retaliate against U.S. tariffs next month.
2: Canada will match Washington's new tariffs dollar for dollar in order to protect Canadian workers, farmers, families, and businesses.
0: And so far, Canadian leaders across the political spectrum support him. The latest from PEI's premier. Rob Lance said walking away from the deal was absolutely the right decision. We will never accept terms that undermine Canadian industry, Canadian workers, or our national sovereignty.
3: I only make good deals.
0: The U.S. president believed he was going to get a deal until he didn't. And now the U.S. faces the impact of its own tariffs and soon Canadian tariffs.
4: Well, Canada is an important trading partner for America.
0: This U.S. Federal Reserve banker warns that tariffs could boost inflation in America.
4: The longer there's back and forth on the trade front, just like the longer there's back and forth in the conflict of Iran, the imprint and inflation end up being extended and delayed.
3: Very strong guy.
0: As midterm elections near, Trump is under increasing pressure on the economy. Many Democrats say his tariffs on Canada add fuel to the fire. Virginia's governor posting, President Trump's careless, chaotic tariff policies have direct consequences for Virginians. What's needed is pressure on both sides to get an agreement, says this trade analyst.
5: But unfortunately, there's no way back to the table on a more equitable playing field unless pain is felt from all parties.
0: For now, Trump and Carney are sharply divided, and back-and-forth tariffs could make things worse for Canada-U.S. trade relations. Eric Sorensen, Global News, Toronto.
6: Canadians appear united in opposition to the latest tariffs imposed by the Trump administration, and many say they support Mark Carney's handling of the situation so far. Global News reporter Heidi Petrochek has more on the frustration folks are feeling as the latest chapter in U.S.-Canada trade tensions begins.
7: At this farmer's market where the focus is shopping local, many have U.S. trade on their minds instead.
8: It's just another aspect of the American bullying and narcissism.
9: They were already kind of iffy in my books. Like, we used to go there a lot, and now we've not gone at all.
7: The dramatic end of trade talks between the U.S. and Canada and the beginning of the American president's 50% tariffs on a wide swath of Canadian goods has strained a relationship that's already been tense since Donald Trump's second term began.
10: The real damage is going to be on Americans who are complaining about cost of living, affordability issues, higher interest rates, higher inflation rates.
7: In a world where Trump continues to insist on referring to Canada as the 51st state, negative opinions towards the United States on this side of the border continue to grow, even before the latest trade talks imploded.
11: Only 9% of Canadians felt positively about President Trump. 80% felt negatively. That is a record high in negative sentiment.
12: I'm trying to shop Canadian. And I haven't been in the United States since then. Yes, so since 2024.
13: I'm going to just keep it more classic.
7: For independent businesses, more tariffs means making a tough choice. Absorb the cost or pass it on to American customers. And if Canadian counter tariffs come into play.
14: Almost half of our members that do trade are importing from the States, and that's going to have a big impact.
15: I'm hopeful that we stay strong and overcome this time.
7: Details on potential supports for businesses and industries from Ottawa are expected this week as the nation enters another uncertain time ushered in by Donald Trump's trade policies. Heidi Petrochek, Global News, Halifax.
6: Premier Danielle Smith says there are 500,000 more health care cards in Alberta than there are people. Last month, the province introduced a single ID that combines a driver's license, proof of citizenship, and health care card. This new card will expire after 5 years, meaning it needs to be renewed for a person to continue to have health care coverage. Speaking on her radio show, your province, your premier, Danielle Smith, calls it a fraud prevention measure.
16: Part of the problem we have now is we've got 500,000 more health care cards than we have people in Alberta. And the Auditor General is very concerned about the potential for fraud. You don't want somebody who's not an Alberta taxpayer going away for years, and then if they need a knee replacement, coming back and getting Alberta taxpayers to pay for it.
6: Concerns have been raised about those who have an expired card, if they'll be denied medical care. The government of Alberta's website says no one will be denied emergency health services, but adds using an expired card can result in being turned away at a doctor's office or having to pay out of pocket. Domestic violence is on the rise in Calgary, with police reporting over 6,000 victims in the last year alone. As organizations supporting those experiencing abuse face growing demand, Unlocal Barbershop is using an annual tradition to help. Here's Jordan Prentice.
17: A fresh cut came with a little something extra at South Trail Crossing Barbershop on Sunday.
18: All the haircuts that we're doing today, a portion of the proceeds are going to Homefront.
17: Homefront is a local nonprofit providing critical assistance to victims of domestic violence.
19: We collaborate with police, Crown, Probation, and Children and Family Services to make sure that victims are supported and that offenders are held accountable.
17: The Cuts for a Cause fundraiser comes at a time of growing need. Calgary Police recorded more than 6,400 victims of domestic violence in 2025, up 7% from the year before and 22% above the five-year average.
19: We serve around 8,000 people every year, and every week we get about 50 new cases. Our case managers, each of them support about 200 clients. That is a big caseload for a case manager, but that only shows the amount of victims of domestic violence that we are supporting every day.
17: For organizations like Homefront, community support is crucial to both fund the vital service they provide and to shine a spotlight on an issue that happens behind closed doors.
19: People coming together to support victims of domestic violence, South Trail Crossing, like giving out not only their time proceeds, but also helping us like create that awareness that will help us reach out to more victims and people that might not know that domestic violence is impacting the community in Calgary.
18: Something that's kind of maybe not talked enough about, but it's a pretty prevalent problem that we want to help out with.
17: Cuts for a Cause also bringing together local vendors, food, and activities, with Alpha House and ARCS collecting donations alongside Homefront. For the barbershop, it's a chance to return some of the support it's received from the community.
18: The support of our community has been so integral to our business, especially going through COVID and shutdowns and everything else. To be still standing here today, being able to give back to some really incredible groups that do amazing work in our city, is it just means the world to us.
17: An impact reaching far beyond the barber's chair. Jordan Prentice, Global News.
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6: Ramandeep Korman was one of two correctional officers that lost their lives in a crash in early August. Her comrade's funeral was held yesterday. Hers took place today. Our Catherine Ludwig was there.
21: It began with an honorary funeral march Sunday morning. Rows and rows of first responders walked alongside the hearse carrying Correctional Officer Ramandeep Korman, who was only 25 years old and worked at the Edmonton Institute for Women. She lost her life on August 6, along with the life of her colleague Nikolai Serban, in a crash. His funeral was held on Saturday. They were transporting an inmate named Kiera Muswa, who also died. With prayer and praise, her mother and father expressed their pain and love for her with the crowd of roughly 200 people.
22: I never worried about anything in my life because I always knew my daughter was there for me. I never worried about my son either because I knew his sister would always be there for him.
21: Her younger brother shared her story of coming to Canada, bringing him here, and putting him in school, and how she was a shining light in his life.
23: Sister, I will carry your name, your sacrifices, your dreams, and your love with me for the rest of my life.
24: There's nothing I can say that can make the pain smaller.
21: Talal Dakhlbab, Commissioner for the Correctional Service of Canada, says Mon was not only a respected officer early in her career, but she had incredible potential.
24: And it's exceptional. In 25 years, this young woman have touched so many lives, changed so many lives, and have been so loved.
21: With heavy hearts, her family received a folded flag and salutes from fellow officers as her casket was carried out. Catherine Ludwig, Global News.
6: Thank you. look at this video coming from just south of Red Deer.
1: Yes, just
6: not
1: a short
6: sure
1: time
6: what
1: ago.
6: Size those hail are, but yeah, that's a bit of a beating there.
1: Yeah, they're saying loony golf ball sized hail. Wow. This is Springbrook, just south of Red Deer. Thanks to Deneen for sending in this video just a short time ago. That storm rolled through south of Red Deer, still hanging around, and that is the concern, the hail. We've got lots of thunderstorms in the area, mainly through central Alberta to the north of us. This view is from the airport. That's the southern tip of Nose Hill Park right there, and there is a storm. It's sort of dissipating. It's weakening now, but looking to the northwest of Calgary, there's a storm that's been hanging around, or probably northwest of Cochrane, northwest of Calgary as well. That's it right there. It is, again, weakening, but, again, storms in the area, so we could see some activity tonight. We did get to a warm day today, 27 degrees, way above our normal of 22, not too far off our record of 32, sun setting at 8:40 p.m. and the sun rising just before 6:30 a.m. Tomorrow morning, a little cloudy to begin, but a little windy also, 20 to 40 kilometer gusts possible, 23 degrees by tomorrow afternoon, so a nice start to the week and even warmer. By the time we get to Tuesday, 26 degrees, 29 by Wednesday, we could crack the 30s by the end of the week. Earlier was a beautiful day, a little windy, so a great day to get on the reservoir for a sail. How many sailboats do you see? Thanks to Margaret for sending in this picture. If you couldn't get out on the sailboat, why not head out on the paddle wheeler? So yeah, just a great day to be out on the water on the reservoir before the storms and winds started brewing to the north. If you've got a great photo, send it in to us. Email calgaryweather@globalnews.ca.
6: It's a major milestone, moving out of home for the first time. And at the University of Calgary, more than 1,200 first-year students have moved into their new homes.
2: A lot of tears, both good and bad, or sad.
6: It was move-in day at the U of C, with students living on campus getting settled into their new rooms. A total of 2,800 students will be calling the U of C home this year. The university says the experience of living on campus can't be matched.
3: It's an amazing experience. For somebody that's maybe not been away from home, this is their first experience. We're really welcoming them. Once they get into the residence program here, they've got support mechanisms, they've got the added security, they've got the locality to classes.
2: The independence, the experience is very much so worth it. It is something I'm going to have to do in the future anyways. And so with all the programs and opportunities that U of C provides, like with the affordable market and other food initiatives for food security, I feel very safe taking the chance to come here on campus.
6: The fall term officially gets underway tomorrow, with classes beginning on September 1st. Stephen Alker from New Zealand has won this year's Rogers Charity Classic at Canyon Meadows Golf and Country Club. The Kiwi clinching the win after heading into a sudden death round with Y.E. Yang from South Korea. Alka finishing the course 16 under par, tying with Yang. However, the head-to-head playoff set Alka apart, making him this year's champion. Coming up, massive celebrations across the prairies for the 150th anniversary of the signing of Treaty 6. The work Indigenous groups say still needs to be done to strengthen the treaty relationship.
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0: The fallout from the collapse of Canada-U.S. trade talks is being felt right across the country, but there's another issue at the center of the dispute in Quebec. The U.S. has long criticized Quebec's French language requirements, arguing they create barriers for American companies doing business here. But Quebec says protecting French is non-negotiable. Felicia Perillo has more.
1: For Quebec, there was one thing that was not up for negotiation.
2: Our culture, our language is central to our identity, and it is important to exclude that of the negotiation table.
1: The province's French language laws were among the issues raised by the United States as the latest round of Canada-U.S. trade talks broke down. And for Quebec businesses, the consequences are already being felt.
3: 40% of small exporters to the U.S. will be impacted by those tariffs. And those businesses impacted, about a third of them could lose revenue up to 50%.
1: And then there's the issue that makes this dispute different in Quebec. Quebec's language rules require businesses to adapt things like product packaging, instruction manuals, and other commercial material. The U.S. has argued those requirements create additional costs and barriers for American companies. But former special advisor on international trade and finance, Julian Karagesian, sees the language issue differently, arguing it may be more about leverage than a genuine trade barrier.
4: These kinds of regulations are in place in many countries so that households, so that consumers can identify the ingredients in products or where they're made. So I don't think Quebec's language laws are too much more onerous than, doing business with Japan in the Japanese language.
1: For Quebec's Employers Council, protecting French isn't something the province should compromise on.
5: We need to protect our culture, so, and our French language. It's part of who we are. And I think most of Canadian and Quebec businesses will be behind this decision.
1: And so for Quebec businesses, the uncertainty continues with new tariffs in place and no clear resolution in sight. Felicia Perillo, Global News, Montreal.
0: Well, a big celebration on the prairies today as dignitaries gather in Saskatchewan to honor the 150th anniversary of the signing of Treaty 6 between the Crown and the First Nations people. Stretching across west central Alberta and through Saskatchewan, Treaty 6 covers the Crown Indigenous relationship from Edmonton to Saskatoon and beyond. Revelers and leaders returning to the spot it was signed, Fort Carlton, about 80 kilometres north of Saskatoon. 150 years later, Saskatchewan First Nations Health Ombudsperson Diane Lafon says the nation has a long way to go.
6: We think about it and we sit here together and look around. And I ask her, Mom, has a lot changed since you were here in 1976? You know, and not much has. Our people still continue to feel oppression. We are continuing to fight for a place in this country called Canada.
0: The Governor General on hand for the ceremonies, along with AFN's National Chief and Saskatchewan Premier Scott Moe. A deadly car crash in northeastern England is raising renewed fears about a horrifying social media trend. Seven people, including two police officers, were killed on Saturday when a car traveling the wrong way on a highway collided with a police vehicle going in the right direction. An investigation is currently underway to determine the cause of the crash, but the incident follows a similar head-on collision near Dublin, Ireland. It killed five people, with authorities there highlighting a viral TikTok trend. Videos feature young people filming themselves driving the wrong way on highways at high speeds to gain online engagement. Irish lawmakers have summoned TikTok officials, but the company earlier said it is monitoring content related to the five deaths and was removing videos and accounts that break its rules.
7: Now, more than ever, it's time to shop Canadian. 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
0: People to feel anxious and to question if they made the most of their summers. Health reporter Catherine Ward has a few tips from the pros about what to do to summer max, the final stretch of the season.
16: If you are questioning whether you squeezed all you could out of the season, experts say there is still time to make a move.
17: Psychologists say even small actions on this list can have a big impact. Number one,
16: live in the moment.
18: Any type of anxiety, whether it's for fall or for any sorts of things that you can be anxious about, it's always about kind of worrying forward, thinking about the future. You can't be anxious and worry about the future if you're living in the present. So it's very practical.
17: Number two,
16: get outside.
18: Right now, being able to get out moving in natural light, not only does that help you during the day and help you kind of regulate your nervous system by being outside, it actually also helps with sleep at night.
17: Number three,
16: prioritize sleep.
18: Really, sleep is the most important. If your schedule is less intense right now and you're anticipating this really more intense fall, now's a good time to start thinking about good sleep hygiene. One of the most important things you can do to manage your anxiety is actually working on your sleep.
17: Psychologists say combining these strategies can help make the transition to fall less stressful and be a good way to realize there is still time left.
18: You have 2 weeks. That's an opportunity. That's a gift. So rather than focus on all the things that haven't been done over the summer, which is sort of what we talk about ruminating about the past, you want to think about what can I do now?
17: Catherine Ward, Global News.
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0: Well, some award-winning barbecue on display in Southeast Calgary. Calgary Ribfest returning for another year, featuring barbecue favorites like ribs and brisket, as well as some live music and other entertainment in Mackenzie Town. Several thousand people attending this event, and it was hosted by Western Canada Ribfest Tour and the Mackenzie Town Council. And vendors who have won awards in national and international competitions are competing with each other to see whose barbecue is the best.
20: On the third and final day of each Ribfest stop across all of Western Canada, there is a judging section where seven guests come and judge each of the different sauces, and there's a final vote on which Ribfest truck has the best sauce. And if you like a little bit sweeter, if you like a little bit spicier, a little bit tangier, they each have a very distinct, I would say, but just classic barbecue taste.
0: And if you missed out, you'll have another chance to get barbecue next weekend when the tour moves to Lethbridge. It looks delicious. Boy,
21: but it smelled wonderful down at Ribfest. Good thing they got it done earlier in the day as well, too.
0: We've got some weather.
21: We've got some weather rolling into our area. It's been a windy day and also some storms. affecting the temperature. Temperatures were at least 6-7 degrees warmer than this about an hour ago. But right now, mid to low 20s in and around the city. Bragg Creek, 19 degrees right now. And in and around the region, warm down in the southeast. We hit the 30s. Medicine Hat, Brooks, and Drumheller. Red Deer, 28 earlier today, but some storms, as we saw earlier in the broadcast, rolling through Red Deer, cooling things down. 26 Edmonton in the mountains. Cooler for Jasper and Banff, 22, 21 degrees today, mid-20s and high level, and again, upper 20s in the south. Tomorrow, pretty well a normal day all around the province, mid to upper 20s, 23s, Edmonton, Red Deer, and Calgary. And now this is what has been going on. We've seen a lot of active weather. This is severe thunderstorm watch for much of central Alberta, and all of these thunderstorms. That is the one we saw earlier to the northwest of Cochrane. There's one here just southeast of Sundry. Also, that's the one in Red Deer. That's the one that brought all that hail to south of Red Deer. There's severe thunderstorms there. We've got one to the east of us, Strathmore. So lots of activity in the area. The potential is there. We've seen some hail. We could see more damaging hail, winds, rain. So be on the lookout through central Alberta because of all of these storms right here. Lightning, too, also possible. And there it is tonight, overnight into tomorrow morning when the storms move to the east. Tomorrow afternoon, more storms, more rain. But things clear up tomorrow night into Tuesday and what will be a pretty clear start to the final week of August. Winds blowing to the southeast, so blowing out that forest fire smoke. You see, there it is, blowing down tomorrow afternoon, and by Tuesday, yes, much of the province clear and free of forest fire smoke. We have got 23 degrees to begin the week tomorrow, mid-20s for Tuesday, and then Jamie up to 29 for Wednesday and Thursday before we get to more average temperatures for this time of year by next weekend.
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0: Yeah, good afternoon. It was an interesting week in the markets, and there's lots to pay attention to next week as well. Let's start with the trade negotiations between Canada and the United States. Everybody knows the saying that the devil's in the details. That, of course, is true. But the devil's also in the certainty on this deal. So one of the things that we are going to hope is to have some certainty come out of this so that the markets can start to price whatever the details of the trade negotiations end up being. That's important because once we have certainty, the markets and, more important, Canadian businesses can get back to work, they can start investing in the long term, and they can start driving growth in their businesses. That will be a critical outcome from the trade negotiations themselves. Now, the other thing to watch next week is we have a couple of big things likely to affect markets. Number one is the Jackson Hole Symposium. This is the international symposium where we're going to have all the bigwigs, global bigwigs from the economics and financial sectors get together. Biggest or chief amongst the participants will be the U.S. Fed chair, the new Fed chair. What communication, if any, will we get from the chair and how will that impact the markets? The second thing that we're going to get next week are the earnings from NVIDIA. Now, given that the AI trade has been powering earnings in the S&P 500, certainly all this year, the bellwether NVIDIA is going to be very, very important, not just in terms of what results they produced last quarter, but perhaps more importantly, what forward guidance they're going to provide to the market in terms of the continued growth in that sector and the health in the AI ecosystem. Lots to watch out for. Keep your eyes peeled and keep your seatbelt on next week. That's your market wrap for this evening.
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2: For many teens, overnight hours are when isolation hits the hardest, and it appears they are reaching out more for help in the middle of the night. And the demand for kids' help phone is rising, especially right here in Alberta. The organization's CEO is speaking about the calls they are receiving.
3: Going back to school can be a stressful time for students, and Kids Help Phone has seen a big jump in the amount of calls and text messages they receive, especially overnight. Here to talk about it is the CEO of Kids Help Phone, Rebecca Shields. Rebecca, tell us more about this increase in calls, particularly in Alberta.
4: Thanks, Caroline. It's been a very shocking number for us when we looked at the data. In the first 6 months of 2026 compared to the first 6 months of 2025, we saw a national increase of over 24% volume of crisis texting happening at night. That's between the hours of 8 p.m. and 8 a.m. And in Alberta, it's actually been 29%. So even more young people are reaching out in distress in those late hours.
3: And why do you think that is?
4: You know, when I talk to our National Youth Council and young people, they tell us a couple of things. First of all, nighttime is the only time that they're often alone, where they have time to think for themselves. They're in school all day. Maybe they have a job or clubs or schools. They're around their parents and their friends. And at night, they're all alone. And also, there's no one else. Kids Help Phone is a free 24/7 confidential service that is there for them 24/7. So when those wee hours, when they're thinking, when they're doom scrolling, when they have that time, that's when they need to reach out, and that's when we're there for them.
3: And are there broad themes that you can share that's really bothering these teens when they call?
4: Well, Caroline, our top issue is, of course, stress and anxiety, and that can be related to a whole bunch of things that young people are facing. You know, I've heard from them that it can be related to school and exam stress. It can be due to, climate anxiety, forest fires, flooding. It might be due to fears about their future, about the replacement of AI in their lives and whether or not they're going to have jobs. Our second most common issue is about relationships. This could be intimate relationships. It could be about their friends, online bullying. It can be about what's happening on social media. Our third issue is depression and hopelessness. And this can be related to a whole lot of things, but it relates right into our fourth issue, which is the one that keeps me up at night, which is suicide and suicidal ideation. It's those crisis calls when they feel that, you know, there's just nothing left.
3: And so for kids who don't know, or for people who don't know how it works, take us through the process when a teenager does call. What happens?
4: So we were talking about a crisis texting service. So they can text. It's free, confidential, 24/7, and it's the number 686868. And one of our crisis responders will be there. We say we take them from a hot moment to a cool moment. So this is a chance for them to talk about whatever issue is on their mind. 78% often tell us something that they've never told somebody else. So it's a trusted, caring adult. And they often even ask our crisis responders, is this AI or a real person? It's connecting to somebody when they feel they have nowhere else to turn. Also, they can reach out to our counselors at 1-800-668-6868. And that's talking to somebody as a live counselor where they can to have a conversation about the things also that are on their mind.
3: And how can parents support the work that you do?
4: I think it's really important to know that, you know, the volumes are increasing. We need everybody to support Kids Help Phone and make those donations. But in terms of parents helping their children, it's about making them aware of the service. We know that young people, again, tell us something that they, are afraid to talk to other people about. They're sorting through. So as a caring adult, knowing that there is a safe, confidential place that's evidence-based that your young person, the one that you love, can talk to somebody. Often we do talk to them, just what is your plan? So if we've had somebody who feels like they're failing and they don't know how to talk to their parents, we had a young boy who was being sexploited online. His friends shared a picture of AI picture of him in a compromised position, and he didn't even know who to talk to. So just having that safe space to work through their feelings before they feel they can talk to somebody in person can be really important. So it's just making that space for a young person to be able to feel about whatever they're feeling about so that they can get the support they need before it exacerbates into a larger issue.
3: We're almost out of time, but just quickly understand you have a fundraising campaign going on. Tell us more.
4: Absolutely. With these volumes like this, and we know with back to school, we always receive a 10% increase in that time of year transition. And so we need support to make sure we can hire more staff, particularly coast to coast, so that we can make sure we're covering those wee hours, because we get a text every 90 seconds. So we need to make sure that there's always somebody there to pick up, and no kid has to wait or feel that when they're in that hot moment, that there isn't a caring person on the end of the phone. So any support would be wonderful.
3: Okay, thank you so much for your insight, Rebecca.
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2: An Edmonton homeowner is fed up, saying he has a problem with the city dating back to January. That's when he says a snowplow damaged part of his property. Now he has a sign on his front lawn calling out city officials for the way he says they've handled this case. Joel Gottlieb has more.
12: If you've driven around West Edmonton's Hillcrest neighborhood lately, you may have seen this, a sign of a frustrated homeowner.
13: At some point in time, you just got to say enough is enough. Like, I'm just tired of just not people not taking responsibility for what they did.
12: Kevin Love is talking about $9,000 worth of decorative edging on his front lawn that turned into a pile of rubble in mid-January after city crews cleared snow from his cul-de-sac.
14: So this is our fencing, and this is from the blading.
13: We weren't asking for anything extravagant. If it needs to be replaced, you guys should be on the hook for replacing it. That's all we asked.
12: He submitted a claim and was denied. In an email to Love, the city's claims adjuster said, as there is no sidewalk in front of your lot, operators were likely plowing snow up to the edge of the curb, and the resulting windrows have caused damage to your property.
15: I never want it to get to this escalation of a homeowner paying to put a large sign up for this.
12: The city councilor representing the neighborhood is one of the people mentioned on this sign that Love spent $300 on.
15: I empathize with this homeowner greatly, and after taking a look at the file itself, I have learned that there are no fences allowed on the road right-of-way.
12: Right-of-way means providing adequate space for city vehicles like snowplows to operate. That means leaving between 3 to 5 feet clear on driveways or front lawns.
13: When we built the house, we asked the city if it was okay to put it there. So, and they were fine with it. So it sat there for 10 years.
12: Councillor Parmar, meantime, has reached out to Kevin Love to discuss his situation.
15: This has been a learning opportunity for me and hopefully for all Edmontonians to understand what they can put on their 3 to 5 feet before their house.
12: As for Kevin Love, he says it's not about the money.
13: Your parents teach you that if you're breaking something, you should be responsible for fixing it.
12: Joel Gottlieb, Global News.
16: Somewhat cooler temperatures and a lot of rain in eastern Canada, low 20s for Thunder Bay, southern Ontario. They've been seeing, again, a lot of rain all weekend, and low to mid-20s on the east coast. Also rainy, but actually kind of warm for the east coast, 22, 23 degrees today. Warm on the prairies, southern prairies, mid to upper 20s. Vancouver, they've been seeing a lot of showers in British Columbia, so cooler temperatures, but things are going to change there. And how about Whitehorse, 14 degrees today. For Whitehorse. Tomorrow, a little bit warmer in Whitehorse. Much warmer on the coast, 24 degrees. And again, the southern interior of BC, going to see some very warm temperatures. Not great news for all those fires still burning. Southern Manitoba through to Saskatchewan, Alberta, mid to upper 20s, and thunderstorms on the way for the southern prairies. Also, more rain on the way for southern Ontario. Low temperatures also into tomorrow. We have got the severe thunderstorm watch in place, plus some warnings through central Alberta. So be on the lookout. 4 thunderstorms overnight. On the eastern side of the country, there are those rainfall warnings, also severe thunderstorm warnings. There's a thunderstorm there, rainfall warnings through Nova Scotia, and that is a weather statement for wind. They're seeing a pretty severe low-pressure system hit most of eastern Canada. There it is, bringing all that rain and wind, and there are some of those storms bringing some, unstable weather to the eastern prairies. We'll also see some showers overnight before things clear up to begin the week tomorrow.
2: Miyu Yamashita chasing history in the final round of the CPKC Women's Open in Edmonton. The Japanese

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1: A Calgary hockey player has developed a foundation to help the hockey community learn about leadership, volunteering, and community service. Riley Budd started the Be a Bud program 4 years ago, giving youth the opportunity to support the community in various ways. Leslie Horton sat down with the young founders of the nonprofit organization to learn more about it.
13: Let's talk about starting this process, Riley. You were 12 and you thought, I see an opportunity here to give back. You grew up in a culture of community service and you wanted to continue that.
0: Yeah. I felt really grateful for the opportunities I had in hockey. The sport's been very important to me. It's helped me grow more than just as an athlete, but as a person. And it was really important for me that I tried to help other kids get that same opportunity in the sport that I love. So that's kind of what motivated me to start Be a Bud, and then some ideas through my idol and talking with...
13: Who is?
0: Henrik Lundqvist from the Rangers. And then some presentations from Heroes. I knew that was what I wanted to support, and that's kind of how I started out Be a Bud.
13: And 4 years later, mentoring, volunteering, coaching, community service, and involving other young hockey players like Peyton and Landon. How did you get involved? You're a hockey player.
14: I knew Riley through my brother. Growing up, they played together, and just this year, they kind of reached out and asked if I wanted to be part of the collective, and I thought it was a great thing that Riley was doing, so I said yep, and here we are.
13: First girl on board.
14: Yep.
13: Way to go. Landon, what got you involved? You're a hockey player as well.
15: I am, yeah. I kind of just wanted to give back to the community, and that's what Be a Bud was doing, so I decided to

0: Join. And how does it feel when you're involved in these projects? What does that do for you?
1: Well, kind of just, makes my day, I guess. Yeah.
0: It makes you feel good inside.
1: Yeah, exactly.
0: It?
1: Yeah.
0: You guys have done lots of work with superheroes, hockey for kids with cognitive and physical disabilities, and now you're branching out the food bank, the prostate center. These organizations, I'm sure, appreciate your support. But when they meet and you say, hey, you're 17, you're 18, what's going on here? Are they a little surprised?
2: Yeah, I mean, there's always that little bit of surprise factor at the start when they're like, whoa, this is a very youth-driven program. But I have a great board of directors who really support me and make the complicated things a little bit easier for me, which really helps. But yeah, our three new partnerships are really exciting. We had the Wolverines Association partnership. That's new just of recently, too. So it's been really great, and the board really makes it easier for me, especially during the season when I need to focus on hockey. So lots of things like that really help me out.
0: So you give the youth an opportunity to lead, to have ideas, to follow through on fundraisers. It's really, this is win-win, because there's an organization at the end of it that is getting some money, some promotion, some focus. But for young hockey players, they're also learning what you have learned through this program.
2: Yeah, exactly. I like to think that there's lots of depth to it. I want our kids to benefit.
0: The bench is deep.
2: Yeah, exactly.
0: The bench is deep, and there's no I in team.
2: Good hockey references. I like it. But no, the kids get benefits, the programs get benefits, the people in the programs get benefits. That's how I like it, when everyone's getting some good out of it. That's what we really strive for.
0: And how does it feel for you, Peyton, when you're involved in something, or you're watching something unfold, or you're meeting with the team and you're seeing ideas for the future? How does that make you feel inside?
3: Just good. It's, like I said, it feels good to do good.
0: Feels good to do good. And what are you looking forward for this year as an ambassador? Because this guy's going to be heading out and playing hockey, so you're one of the ambassadors.
3: Yeah.
0: What do you look forward to over the next year?
1: Helping and taking a bigger step in Be a Bud and just growing.
4: Some showers on the way for central Alberta, including Cold Lake, to begin the week tomorrow, but otherwise warm temperatures into the upper 20s. Fort McMurray, Grand Prairie, as well as Cold Lake by midweek. Also, Edmonton, Red Deer, and Jasper, very warm, up to 29, 28 degrees by Wednesday. Showers also for Lloydminster, only 18 to start the week, but to the upper 20s by Wednesday. Southern Alberta, mainly dry. Normal temperatures on Monday, but into the 30s by midweek for Lethbridge and Medicine Hat.
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11: You say you can't imagine your child being diagnosed with cancer, but you can. 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
13: Football fans know it can get pretty rowdy when a big play is made. 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
13: 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If it's your favorite, it's probably Shane Holmes.
15: 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QR Calgary.
6: Arborists from across the prairies have put their skills to the test to determine who is the best tree climber in Western Canada. As Tegan Rash reports, competitors are going out on a limb to be crowned champion.
16: Arborist Jesse Antonation tosses a rope high into the tree.
17: Amazing throw.
16: One of the first steps before he ascends into the canopy.
18: Once you're up off the ground, you're moving around. It's just like day-to-day work. So it's quite fun.
16: The Winnipegger has been an arborist for 26 years. This weekend, he's competing at the International Society of Arboriculture Prairie Chapter Tree Climbing Competition.
5: It tests every single muscle in your body as well as your mind, because you've got to think strategically the whole time you're up there about your next step, literally how you're going to get through the entire tree safely.
16: The event is held yearly in different places across the prairies. But this year, it's a special homecoming for Antonation.
18: It's great. Not having to travel, being able to sleep in my own bed, absolutely great.
16: At the competition, arborists are judged on a variety of different skills they must complete in 25 minutes.
5: It's all about testing all the skills that you would need in the field and proving that you can do your job safely. So it starts from the ground. You've got 25 minutes to get your lifeline, your rope up into the tree.
16: Once climbers are in the tree, they must demonstrate a limb walk, limb toss, before ringing a handbell and descending. This is the 36th year of the Prairie Chapter competition, which welcomed 43 arborists, including 17 rookies and 8 women.
19: It's really fun to meet other climbers and other women, and there's more women getting into climbing all the time.
16: The top male and female climbers of the weekend will earn a spot in the International Tree Climbing Championship in Belgium in 2027. Stakes as high as the trees they climb.
5: Business of being an arborist is probably, in my view, the best profession in the world, and I would never do anything else.
16: Tegan Rasha, Global News.
6: So we got some storms brewing to the north of us. Could Calgary get any of that weather?
20: Yes, the most accumulations, most of the rain and storms, yes, to the north, but could stretch down here tonight, could see some of those late night thunderstorms, could hear them, if anything, and maybe see some lightning, but otherwise clearing up tomorrow, and look at that, final week of August, Jamie, 29 degrees by midweek.
6: Beautiful, saving the best for last.
20: You bet.
6: Thanks, Russ. Thanks for watching. We're back at 11. Good night.
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22: From the national newsroom of the Canadian Press, I'm John Kennedy. Prime Minister Mark Carney's decision to walk away from U.S. trade talks is drawing sharp reactions on both sides of the border. U.S. President Donald Trump revived his 51st state rhetoric, while Canadian leaders are backing Carney's refusal to accept what he calls a bad deal. Ottawa is promising dollar-for-dollar countermeasures on sectors including steel, dairy, and electronics. The dispute is also fueling calls to buy Canadian, while some U.S. politicians warn the tariffs will raise costs for families and businesses. Federal Conservatives are now calling on Ottawa to release the details of the trade offer from the U.S. that Canada rejected this week.
23: In a letter to Trade Minister Dominic LeBlanc, Canada-U.S. relations critic Shuvaloy Majumdar said that while his party supports the government's decision to reject the deal, Parliament is in the dark about what was on the table, Majumdar adding that Canadians deserve to see it. Meanwhile, a spokesperson for the Bloc Québécois reiterated calls for a meeting between the recognized party leaders in the House of Commons to get a briefing on the situation. Don Mitchell, The Canadian Press.
22: Treaty 6 is marking its 150th anniversary at Fort Carleton, where Indigenous leaders and dignitaries are gathering to honor the agreement and its enduring legacy. The treaty covers much of central Alberta and Saskatchewan, and a new monument will be unveiled during the anniversary ceremonies featuring national and Indigenous leaders. The milestone comes as some Treaty 6 First Nations remain at odds with Alberta Premier Danielle Smith over her government's proposed referendum on separation. The Bank of Canada is keeping a close eye on private credit, as Canadian investors and banks now have exposure to about $500 million in loans. The fast-growing lending market can give businesses quicker access to finances, but many deals happen behind closed doors with fewer reporting requirements than traditional banking. The central bank says the risk remains manageable, though private credit has never been tested through a prolonged market downturn. Officials say a small seaplane crashed into the woods while trying to land on the water near St. John's, Newfoundland and Labrador on Saturday night. Canadian Press reporter Lisa Laporte has the latest from emergency services.
0: St. John's Regional Fire Department says the Merlin GT plane lost power as it was trying to land on Paddy's Pond, about 15 kilometers southwest of the city. It says the two men on board managed to get out of the wreck by the time first responders arrived and neither suffered serious injuries.
22: The Royal Newfoundland Constabulary says the crash is being investigated by the Transportation Safety Board of Canada. This is the Canadian Press. In sports, Steve Alker of New Zealand beat South Korea's Wai Yang on a one-hole playoff to win the Rogers Charity Classic at Canyon Meadows Golf and Country Club. Yang carded a final round of 7-under-63 to take the clubhouse lead before Alker shot 65 to tie him for the 54-hole lead at 16-under. Alker rolled in a 7-foot putt for birdie to win his second PGA Tour Champions event of the season. Arthur Fils of France defeated American Francis Tiafoe 6-3, 1-6, 6-0 in the capture of his first Masters 1000 title at the Cincinnati Open. Wyndham Clark has claimed the second of the PGA Tour's playoff tournaments. Clark closed with an even par 70 for a three-shot victory at the BMW Championship in St. Louis today. He held off late charges from Rory McIlroy and Patrick Cantlay. From the Canadian Press, I'm John Kennedy.
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17: You're doing the reporting here on an issue that, you know, I don't know if it's been as front and center as some other battles that have been going on, but it certainly has for some Albertans. And you're reporting on the use of water when it comes to the oil industry and stuff like that. And we know it's been a story for sure, but we're talking about an industry that uses potentially billions and billions of liters of water and colliding with some landowners. And we've got regions where we know there's not a lot of water. We've been dealing with drought for a long time. How big is that battle becoming? And have we reached a point here where we need to do a better job of this? Because like I say, we haven't talked about it a lot, Drew. It hasn't been a huge battle, mm-hmm. but are we at the point now where it's going to be?
24: Well, I mean, I think that'll kind of depend on how much water we have. I mean, you know, we've all seen these dry years that we've had over the past, you know, decade. There's been a real dry spell, real droughts in some regions. And, you know, one of the sources in this story, I think, put it really well, where it's, you know, you only have conflict when there's scarcity. So, you know, in this region in West Central Alberta, fracking has been going on for a long time. But the amount of water being pulled out has increased, and that's coincided with the time where there is less water to go around. And so this really could become a larger issue if we do see those sort of, you know, drought-like conditions continue, or those sort of conditions that climate change modeling has predicted, where it's really a feast or famine situation when it comes to water.
17: You know, and when we talk about the water, and like I say, I don't know how much attention people have been paying to this, but you point out some numbers, like the escalation that we've seen in the last 10, 15 years, it's up orders of magnitude, right? Like multiples, not even doubled, it's more than that.
24: Absolutely, yeah. I mean, just for fracking in particular, in 2024, and that's the latest year we have data from from the regulator, the fracking sector consumes over 20 billion liters of water. And, you know, in 2013, that was 7 billion liters. Wow. Yeah. So it has gone up considerably, and it's expected to increase, too.
17: And like you say, now we've got data centers. Everybody's talking about data centers. They use water. We've been told not as much water as we need to be worried about. It's all handled. But still, they use water. Of course, there's agriculture. There's communities. And as you say, there's a finite amount of it. And we know there's less of it than, well, maybe not in the Edmonton area, but in some parts of the province where we've been dealing with drought for so long here. I mean, at some point, we have to think about where the priority is and how that trade-off's going to work, don't we?
24: I think so, yeah. And, you know, that was sort of the impetus for the story. You've got these, you know, ranchers in this area, in particular this one rancher, Oscar Grinday, who watched a tributary of the Blind Man River that goes through his, you know, his ranching property that's been in his family for generations. It dried up completely. We've never seen that before, obviously very concerning. And, you know, companies were still pumping water out of the river at that time for fracking. So, you know, another source in the story really mentioned about, you know, we have to consider hierarchy of use, perhaps, when there are these things happening. We can't allow, you know, the rivers to run dry for one industry, and then all of a sudden, you know, the drinking wells are dry, the tributaries are dry, the rivers are dry, and everybody else has to suffer for it.
17: One of the things you mentioned in the piece you wrote at the Narwhal, and listeners should check it out, is the fact that, you know, this isn't necessarily about the companies. Nobody's really pointing that, well, some might be, but it goes beyond just the companies and the industry that's doing this. It's the rules, right? It's the regulatory system, the monitoring. That might be where the weakness is.
24: That seemed to be the case, yeah. I mean, I certainly looked at the regulator enough to know that there are, you know, serious discrepancies between even what might look like good regulations on paper versus what is happening in practice. And then there are also instances like this where, you know, the locals in this area are pointing to the regulations and saying, you know, they're not stringent enough. The companies that we talk to say, you know, we're not going to change until the regulator tells us to. You know, if we can get access to this water, if we can get access to this water for free, if we can basically take as much as we want, we're going to keep doing that because we have a commitment to our shareholders, to our bottom line, all the rest of it. So I was really struck by, you know, every conversation that I had, it always came back to sort of pointing at the regulator and saying, this is the weak spot. This is where we're falling down. We need some oversight and we need some enforcement.
17: And I mean, and I guess the question is, who should be doing that? Because that's sort of the pushback from the regulators. Oh, I mean, show us, if you're worried, show us the data. Show us that there's an issue. Isn't that their job? I mean, is that kind of the problem here, that the system isn't providing the protection that it needs to, and nobody really seems interested in making it?
24: Well, yeah. I mean, you know, there was two organizations represented by people that I spoke to, the Blind Man River Watershed Society and the Medicine River Watershed Society. So right next door to each other. And their real frustration is, you know, they go with these concerns. They see, you know, that you could cross the creek bed and not get your sneakers wet. And they say, you know, this is a problem. And time again, they're faced with the response, prove it. Where's the data? You know, show us the numbers. This sensor says this. The company says this. And, you know, they point out they're volunteers. This is, side gig on a side gig. And they shouldn't be the ones that have to have decades of data to back up, you know, the fact that the river's not there anymore. And so it is a real issue. I think there's a real frustration that, it's sort of a bury your head and don't look at the problem. And if there isn't any data to support claims of a problem, then, you know, you can just carry on as normal.
17: And we should circle back here for a second. We've talked primarily about surface water, but now there's also the groundwater question about it, right? When the surface water is gone, and as you say, in a number of places, it appears to be gone or almost gone. We're also talking about groundwater and aquifers, and we don't really know what's there either. Again, we don't have that data.
24: Yeah, exactly. And that was what really raised alarm bells. You know, after this creek ran dry, some of these folks started getting organized because they were concerned. You know, they'd rather be tending their cattle, but here they are talking to a journalist on a Sunday in July. You know, what really raised concerns for them is one company in particular wanted to tap into the Paskapoo Aquifer, which is just this massive underground reservoir of water. It stretches well past Edmonton to the west and then down just past Calgary. Largest source of drinking water in the prairies. You know, municipalities pull from it. Countless wells pull from it. And now, you know, one company alone wants to pull almost half a billion liters of water out of it each year.
17: Yeah.
24: And so that really raises concerns because, again, we don't know the status of it. We don't know what the impact of that will be. And, you know, there was at least one federal report from 20 years ago warning that it might already be sort of at the limit of what we can pull from that aquifer, and things have just dramatically increased since that time.
17: And as you say, and this is the issue, like we've got problems now, as you cite in your piece, and you talk to a number of people who are dealing with them. It seems like we're only headed down a more precarious path, Drew, as you lay out, because we've got increases, we're trying to do more of this, and at the same time, diminishing water supply. I mean, at least that's what we've seen year over year over year over year. You can clearly see how we're going to be forced to do more, aren't we? We're going to have to make some choices here.
24: I think so, yeah. You know, the government wants to see oil and gas production doubled in the province. So I think sort of this boom of water use, particularly in West Central Alberta for fracking, is only the tip of the iceberg when it comes to this kind of stuff. And it really seems like there is this incredible frustration mounting, not with everyone, for sure, but those that are impacted by this and those that see it. There is this real frustration and a real sort of sense that we need to have a conversation about what's fair and what's equitable when it comes to the rights of landowners versus the rights of oil and gas companies to see that doubling of production come to fruition.
17: Yeah, no question. It's going to be a key issue. It already is, and it's only going to get worse. Drew, thanks so much for your time. I really appreciate the chat. Thank you, sir.
24: Yeah, thank you, Shay.
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29: You've probably seen the media reporting in the past couple of days that some Albertans, and I don't know how many it is, this will be part of our conversation here, have run into some issues when it comes to the new driver's license. We call it a driver's license, but it's not just a driver's license anymore. It used to be you had a driver's license and you had a healthcare card and you had a passport. Now all three of them. You've got a driver's license, an Alberta healthcare card, and a proof of citizenship marker on your driver. They're all combined into one now. And it's caused some issues for some people. Married women have said they've run into trouble because, you know, their birth certificate doesn't have the same name. And you've heard there's been some issues. So how big of a problem is there? And are there ways to do it so you don't run into those problems? We're going to chat with Dale Nally now, who is the Minister of Service Alberta and Red Tape Reduction. Minister Nally, thanks so much for joining us today. Do appreciate your time.
30: Absolutely, Shay. Thanks for having me.
29: Okay, so let's start at the beginning here, because the question I keep getting from a lot of listeners, and I'm just hearing it on the text line this morning, is why? Like, well, why are we doing all this? So what's the reason? What's the problem we're trying to solve with this new version of Alberta driver's licenses?
30: Yeah, thanks for asking that question. There are a couple of things. One is we're bringing security to our healthcare card. We have an extremely unsecure healthcare card. It's been, the Auditor General has criticized multiple governments for not doing anything, and so we're taking action. We have 5 million Albertans, and yet there's 5.5 million healthcare cards that are in circulation. Mm-hmm. And so this is ripe for fraud. People's healthcare cards are disintegrating in their wallets. They have no picture, they have no expiry date, and there's very little in the way of security. And so we are bringing security to our healthcare cards. We believe that our healthcare is worth protecting, worth fighting for, and that means having a secure healthcare card. And by the way, we're actually an outlier in not having done this sooner.
29: Yeah, exactly. The citizenship piece... What value does that hold for me? Why do I need to have that on my driver's license? I've never needed it now. Up until now, will I need it after now?
30: Well, I would say, Shay, if you haven't needed it up until now, good for you. It's because you're fortunate. You haven't needed the benefits that that other Albertans require, because there are a lot of benefits traditionally for lower income Albertans where they need to either be a citizen or landed or a permanent resident. Now, we find that permanent residents often have their PR card,
29: yep.
30: But for many citizens, they don't all have their birth certificate. So if you're applying for ACE, student aid, income supports, health benefits. You have to prove either you're a permanent resident or a citizen. And I can tell you, I have someone that's very close to me that works in this department. She does benefit approvals for health benefit for low-income Albertans. And many is the time that she gets a phone call from a parent that has a child with tooth pain. And Shay, I got to tell you, that is the worst thing for any parent knows, having a child with tooth pain. Mm-hmm. And so they apply for the benefits, and the response that they will get if they don't have a birth certificate is go get your birth certificate and then come back to get these benefits approved. Okay. And so what this is going to do is it's a one-time inconvenience of having to bring in the proper documentation, and then the citizenship marker will be there on the front, and it will provide a lifetime of convenience because you won't have to do it again.
29: Okay, so you only do it one time, and then it just gets renewed going that way. Now, you've heard the issues. I'm sure they've been brought to your attention. They've been brought to our attention. For example, women trying to get their licenses renewed, their married name doesn't match their birth certificate. It's a whole process. Now they have to try and get a marriage certificate. They're running into added costs, big delays. One lady says, I drive for a living. My license is expired. I'm going to lose my job. How big of an issue is this? And is there a way that we could have avoided that?
30: Well, I'll tell you that everybody that comes in with the proper documentation is able to get a driver's license, and it's quite quick and it's quite seamless. I tell you quickly, a friend of mine called me yesterday. His 87-year-old father was bragging because he was the first one in the family to get the new license, and he's 87 years old. He's not technologically savvy. He doesn't even have an ATM card, and he found it to be a simple process because he brought in the proper documentation. Now, for those that aren't able to bring in the documentation or for whatever reason they don't, we do offer a 60-day interim driver's license. But just so you know, Shay, less than 1% of Albertans has taken us up on that offer for the 60-day interim driver's license. And it's because the vast majority of people that come in are able to get their new driver's license seamlessly. The trick is bring in the proper documentation.
29: A lot of people are really concerned. The healthcare change, I don't think anybody's saying, you know what, it's a good idea to have a different healthcare card. Because like you say, we've all got these tattered healthcare cards in a wallet that are falling apart. Yeah. So, you know, a more permanent healthcare card probably makes a lot of sense, but they expire now. They've never done that before in the province of Alberta before. Your healthcare insurance in Alberta has never expired, at least to the best of my knowledge. And people are saying, okay, wait a minute. So if I run into problems and I have delays, do I have healthcare insurance? I mean, that obviously is a concern for people. Is that a concern for you that you may suddenly, you know, I mean, I've lived in Alberta all my life. If I don't go get this card now, I don't have health care insurance? I mean, that doesn't seem right.
30: Sure. Well, first, let me say that an expiry date on a healthcare card is a feature of a secure healthcare card. And we were actually an outlier in not having an expiry date. All provinces have expiry dates on their healthcare cards, except for Alberta and Manitoba. So we were an outlier in not having done this sooner. And it was why one of the reasons why the Auditor General criticized multiple governments on the healthcare card. And so bringing an expiry date in is going to bring some security. But I want to assure all Albertans that not only is this done in most jurisdictions in the country, but anybody who needs emergent health care, nobody is going to be turned away at a hospital. And for anyone that doesn't require emergent health care, but you still want to see the doctor and it's expired, they would be asked to pay for the service, and then they'll be reimbursed once they reinstate their health care card. But again, this is the way that it's done right across the country, in every jurisdiction except for Manitoba and Alberta. So we're really just catching up to the rest of the country on having a secure health care card with an expiry date on it.
29: I appreciate you reaching out to us and saying, hey, can we come on and walk through some of the issues that people are encountering? Does that speak to the fact that maybe this plan wasn't well communicated to begin with, that there are so many questions, there are so many issues? Could the province have done a better job in saying, hey, listen, this is what we're doing, this is why we're doing it, and this is what you need to do? Because there's so many people now saying, what's happening here?
30: Yeah, well, Shay, you will never hear me say that we should communicate less with the public, but I will say that we send out a letter to every Albertan whose driver's license is expiring 30 to 60 days before it expires. We tell them what documentation to bring in, and we tell them if you don't have all these documents, this is how you can get it. Now we recognize that there is an extra step in this process, so it does take a few minutes longer, for sure. You're not doing one thing now, you're doing three things. You're getting a driver's license, a healthcare card, card and you're putting a citizenship marker on. So they will take a few extra minutes for sure. The best thing to do is to bring in all the documentation, makes it as efficient as possible. And I would like to say that as the registry agents are getting more experience, they're getting faster, and we are starting to see lineups go down. But I do want to point out that this driver's license is a victim of its own success. In July of this year, we saw a 33% increase in driver's license renewals over the same July a year ago. Now, some of that 33% increase will be for immigration, but much of it is Albertans that are renewing their driver's license early. Albertans are speaking loudly. They like the new driver's license, and they're coming in early for it because they want to have the health care card on the back. They want to have the citizenship marker on the front.
29: Last one, and I know I'm keeping it a little longer than I said I would. A lot of seniors, a lot of people saying, you know, I work with seniors. I have seniors in my family. They're not online. A lot of this happens. You can go, and there are ways to do this if you're not living online, right? You can go to a registry, and ultimately you'll have to go to a registry, correct?
30: Yes, go to a registry. That's the best way to do it. And like I said, my friend's dad, 87 years old,
29: yeah,
30: not technologically savvy, not even an ATM card, and he was bragging that he was able to do it first, and it was easy.
29: Okay.
30: So I can tell you, if you bring in your proper documentation, it'll be a seamless process. If you're unsure whatsoever, go into a registry. They'd be happy to help you out.
29: Minister Nally, I appreciate your time. Thanks so much for joining us today.
30: Thanks, Jay. Appreciate it.
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5: This is sort of a big issue of the day in a bunch of different places, but particularly here in Alberta, there was a big town hall just last night. In fact, why? What happened where all of a sudden it seems like there's a story about a new data center and a protest somewhere almost every day? Because if you go back even a year ago, we weren't talking about them quite as much.
7: Yeah, you're absolutely right. They do seem to be popping up everywhere. And I mean, that has to do with just the sheer amount of artificial intelligence that we're also seeing pop up. Every sort of app or service or chatbot needs physical infrastructure, and these data centers represent that. They're sort of the computers that run those programs that we're all getting so used to.
5: So how did Alberta, and you do a great job in this article that I was reading that you put out, it's fantastic, talking a bit about how Alberta became sort of a focal point in this. If you were thinking that, boy, it really seems to be centered on Alberta, at least in Canada, you'd be right. What happened? How did Alberta become sort of ground zero for this battle over data centers?
7: Alberta sort of emerged because of the provincial government. And to be more specific, Danielle Smith tasked Nate Glubish, who is now the Minister of Technology and Innovation. She said, you know, go figure this out. And so he figured out that there was literally trillions of dollars being invested in data centers by these big companies who needed infrastructure to run their new programs. And he figured, okay, these guys need a lot of energy to run these data centers. They need water. They need a cooperative government to get set up. And he said, I can do that. And so he offered to help these companies get set up, created a concierge service, as he calls it, to help them sort of break ground in Alberta. And as a result, you know, a lot of companies have put in proposals to build in Alberta.
5: And like you say, there's money, and we know that, billions and billions and billions of dollars. But there's a whole checklist of things that sort of can be seen as selling points, not only from the companies, but from the provincial government, right? We hear lots of talk about how good this would be, not for Alberta, but for Canada. This is an important thing. The federal government's talked about that. Like, there is an upside to having these centers in Canada, or at least we're told there is.
7: Yes, you're absolutely right. It often gets painted as black and white. You know, data centers are great, data centers are bad.
5: Exactly.
7: The reality is it's a little more nuanced than that. And in terms of the benefits for a community, I mean, the first one I'm sure that governments have on their mind is tax revenue. These are humongous footprints. They take up a lot of space. And so, you know, to pay property taxes, that will bring in millions and millions of dollars, often for rural counties that, you know, don't have a substantial tax base. So that's a huge deal. And in addition to that, I mean, there's no getting around the fact that building these things also creates hundreds of construction jobs for many years. The data centers themselves don't employ too many people once they're up and running. But, you know, we can't discount the fact that these would be good jobs that would exist for a long time. And I think the last piece of it is what you hear the federal government talking about, which is this idea of digital sovereignty.
5: Yeah.
7: And I think that's sort of top of mind now that we have a more fractured relationship with our neighbors south of the border. We're thinking, how can we retain control over more of our lives? And in the digital world, having a data center on home turf is a piece of that. It's not the whole picture, but it does contribute to this idea that we would control more of our digital lives.
5: And that's a key point, I think, because we do hear a lot about the digital sovereignty and how important that is. And in the piece you wrote for McLean's, you get into it because I don't want to say that's not as important as they make it out to be, but even if we have the data centers, the companies that we're dealing with are still American. So to say, oh, now we're safe, I mean, there still is some sovereignty risk there, right?
7: Yeah, I think of it as the data center being one piece of a puzzle, and you don't finish the puzzle of sovereignty just by having one piece. You need to put all those different pieces together, and some of the other pieces include, software. So a lot of the things that we're using on a day-to-day basis, whether it's our emails or our apps or social media, they're American companies, and so whether you have their, platforms on a Canadian computer, on Canadian soil, or an American one, kind of doesn't matter at that point because of the way that essentially U.S. legislation allows for the U.S. government to sort of subpoena data from any real American company. And then there's, extra pieces. There's the fact that, you sort of need the Canadian hardware, you need Canadian fiber optic cables, you need the Canadian data centers. So just to have the data centers itself doesn't guarantee sovereignty, but it is a step towards it.
5: So whatever it was, the Alberta government jumped in with both feet, big proponents of this. And as we say, the federal government's throwing a lot of money at this too. So we have a lot of political support behind building these centers here. And Alberta now has a number of these projects on the books, in the planning stages. Some have been nixed, which brings us to the opposition, which sprung up pretty quickly. It's pretty well organized in some ways in Alberta, but they've got a whole list of grievances, concerns, and I think we know what those are, right? Like you mentioned, water, electricity, and they're legitimate concerns in some ways.
7: They are, absolutely. I mean, these are farmers who depend on the land for their livelihood, and the idea of a big sort of industrial development coming in next door and sucking up the water that they rely on to feed their livestock and their crops, taking up electricity, potentially driving hydro bills up. Beyond that, there's concerns about noise, which, in addition to sort of humans not loving living beside a big noisy plant, if you're raising cows, if you're raising cattle, noise can really affect their fertility. And then there were other additional concerns about stormwater runoff, so on and so forth. So it really just came down to the point where people were starting to ask, okay, Why are we building this here? Is this the right location? I understand we need data centers, but why in the middle of this farmland?
5: And you outline a fascinating situation. It took place in Rocky View County in southern Alberta. They had a massive data center proposed there. They came with all the promises about how great it was going to be and all the work they were going to do. The local opposition, though, stood up against this and actually won the fight, right? Tell us what happened with that particular data center.
7: That's right. Essentially, a company came along, Kineticor, a Calgary-based power generation company, and told local residents, hey, we're going to build a huge data center here. It's going to be about 1,000 acres. And here's what a data center is, because a lot of the farmers nearby didn't really know. But once they figured it out, they said, I'm not sure I really want that next to me. It's going to mess with my livelihood. It's going to reduce the amount of agricultural yield we have. And so they sort of just got organized. I mean, they started meeting. There were already neighbors who knew each other. So they got together, educated themselves, read widely about what data centers have been reported to do in other jurisdictions. And they wrote letters and they showed up at county council at the vote and made dozens upon dozens of submissions and said, hey, we don't want this. And as our representatives, you should vote the way that we're, almost overwhelmingly telling you to vote, which is to say no. And that's exactly what happened. Council voted it down, I believe 6-1. And after that, Rocky View was, I believe, one of the first places in Canada, if not the first, to implement a year-long moratorium on new data centers, basically saying, hey, we're going to just take a quick pause and figure this out before we approve anything.
5: And then just this week, there was one in Olds that was being proposed, massive opposition from a number of people in Olds. And in this case, it was the Utilities Commission that stood up and said, no, we're not going to let it go ahead. It doesn't. I mean, and proponents, you know, took the setback. The ones who were pushing back against it said, hey, you know what? The system might work. And is that where we are, do you think, Luke, where, hey, the citizens did what they needed to do in Rocky View. They did what they needed to do in Olds. And at the end of the day, they ultimately got what they wanted. Business didn't win out. I mean, do you think there's some confidence in, you know what, it can work the way it's supposed to if the opposition is there?
7: Yeah, I think you're right. I think this is a case study in democracy working the way that it should. People are standing up and saying, hey, this is not what I want. And I think because a lot of these decisions are being made at a municipal level, people's voices don't get lost. They actually, you know, they often know their local representatives in these communities. And so, you know, they can show up at meetings and say their piece. And in many cases, they've won. Which is not to say that, you know, like, this is all going perfectly. A lot of the complaints that I heard were that these processes are being rushed, that, you know, these AI companies really want to build now because they need that infrastructure ASAP. And so a lot of municipalities are sort of fast-tracking applications and approvals and all that. But I think, you know, at the same time that you see those sort of deficits in democracy, you also see democracy really showing up in the form of everyday people just, you know, getting involved and telling their representatives what they want and representatives listening. And that's pretty encouraging to see.
5: Thank you so much for the chat today. I really appreciate it.
7: My pleasure, Shay. Thanks.
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9: We're going to update a story that we talked about, I don't know how long ago it was. It's quite a while. But it's good to circle back on this one. And I don't think the outcome is overall surprising. Might be a little troubling. But there was a time earlier, actually the end of last year, where the rules changed around seeking Canadian citizenship. And basically the government determined that if you can prove Canadian ancestry anywhere, going back however far you need to go back to find it, you can qualify for Canadian citizenship. It was in response to a court ruling. I think we'll get some details on exactly why this

0: Sure. We are going to speak with Cassandra Fultz now, who is an Ottawa-based regulated immigration consultant. We've talked about this before. Cassandra, thanks for joining us. Appreciate your time.
1: Hey, thanks for having me. So nice to be back.
0: Yeah, just so everyone's up to speed here, I sort of gave the Coles Note version here. The change that the government made, it was Bill C. Why? They made the change as a result of a court ruling, right? The court said, yeah, you pretty much got to do this.
1: That's exactly right. So Bill C-3 is a direct result of the Bjorkqvist decision, which came down in December 2023.
0: Okay, and basically what it says was, hey, if you've ever had a Canadian ancestor, you qualify for Canadian citizenship. Pretty much that simple, right?
1: It's pretty much that simple. The only nuance that I would add to that is that, you know, it was that way before. This is not really something new. What the Bjorkqvist decision determined was that that first generation limit on who can inherit citizenship put in place by the Harper government was unconstitutional. So that had to be repealed. And so basically we went back to the way it was before. It's just that before, you know, nobody really cared or bothered to do this.
0: Okay, so we had the rule. Harper said, wait a minute, that's a little extreme. Let's limit it to the first generation. And the court said,
1: exactly.
0: No, can't do that broad. I'm wondering, to me, limiting it to the first generation doesn't seem crazy. Like, I mean, this, if you can prove citizenship anywhere in your ancestry, how does this stack up against other countries? Do you know, does that sort of in line with what other countries do, or does everybody have a different model? Do you have any idea?
1: I do have an idea. So I can tell you that this is actually a contentious issue around the world right now. It's very common in, you know, many countries that we're familiar with, but you can actually only go back 1 to 2 generations. So, for example, in the States, one. In the UK, it's one. With very limited circumstances, you can go back 2 generations. And even under the Harper rule here, you could go back 2 generations in limited circumstances where your grandparent was serving right at the behest of the crown at that time. Now, we had a really interesting court decision by the Supreme Court of Italy just within the past year. And Italy was sort of infamous for you would be able to go back way, way, way back, you know, to a fourth great grandparent or even a fifth great grandparent. And they changed the law to limit that to a grandparent only, right? So grandparent or a parent. And this fight went all the way up to the Supreme Court in Italy. And they determined that that change was okay. It was constitutional. So, you know, your mileage may vary based on the country.
0: Yeah, no kidding. Interesting. So where are we in terms of Canada? Is this, we've just said, okay, well, the courts have ruled, that's it? Or are we in the process of writing new legislation or appealing it? Or have we just said, okay, this is the way it's going to be?
1: Good question. So this is final, all right? This is final. It's not going to be changed, you know, anytime soon, because the government did have the right to appeal the Bjorkqvist decision. The federal government had the right to appeal, and they chose not to pursue it at that time. The appeal rights expired, and that's it. That's all.
0: Wow. Wow. Okay, so this is the system, at least for now. Maybe another government will try and tackle it again. We'll see what happens. But in the meantime, not surprisingly, we've seen an absolute surge in people saying, oh, hey, great, I want to be a Canadian citizen. Not surprising, right? But the numbers are pretty staggering, aren't they, Cassandra?
1: It's really not surprising at all. This is something we were planning for at our office.
0: Yeah, I bet.
1: As that decision came out, we were like, this is a game changer for people who, you know, might have wanted to do this and were just unable to because of the law. So I think that this backlog is going to continue. And the thing about it is, too, listen, everyone should have seen this backlog coming. This is not a surprise in any way.
0: But some people seem to have been caught by surprise because the system's struggling, right? I mean, fair enough.
1: Yes.
0: It's a lot of pressure, but at the same time, like you said, you could anticipate this added pressure, but it is causing some problems within the system, correct?
1: This is causing major problems in the system. You know, okay, throughout 2023 and 2024 and even 2025, IRCC, that's, you know, Immigration, Refugees and Citizenship Canada, the federal department, there were layoffs, right? Because the federal service had swelled during COVID and there were too many people on staff and we couldn't keep all these people on the payroll. So, obviously, they laid off a bunch of people. Well, now, who's going to do the work, guys? Who's going to do the work? This is inevitable across all lines of business because this is not the only line of business that is exponential increases in processing time. Now, of course, it's exacerbated by the change in the law.
0: Yeah.
1: But look at the processing time. If you look it up for example, humanitarian and compassionate permanent residence application, the processing time has gone from 3 years to 10 years.
0: Oh, my goodness.
1: 10 years. Come on. It's because there's probably like one guy in an office like responsible for every single application. It's not good. Even something basic, like a spousal sponsorship application, the most basic thing, you want to bring your spouse who's not Canadian to Canada. I'm telling you, this has gone from less than

0: 12 months to 2 to 3 years for outside Quebec. And God help you if you're in Quebec, because now it's 4 years.
1: Oh, my goodness. But, I mean, Cassandra, we keep hearing, and Carney has said, we've got immigration under control. The numbers have crashed. We're not that many people. The system, shouldn't the system be saying, oh, okay, we've got a little breathing room here?
0: Well, it's true. What I can tell you is that we are definitely seeing fewer temporary resident applications. That's, you know, fewer students by far. Like, student numbers have definitely crashed for study permit applications. Work permit applications also are down. But this is not going away. And right. To be honest with you, I think that the personnel cuts may have been too deep. Like, okay, if you cut people in 2023, you couldn't see in your crystal ball that there this, you know, court decision was going to come down in December of 2023. But once you saw that court decision, it should not have been a surprise that we're going to need people to actually process these applications. I think the personnel cuts being too deep could be an issue. And even when they are hiring people, it takes people years to get up to speed. Jeez. What we've lost is institutional knowledge.
1: Yeah.
0: So someone who previously could have processed an application from start to finish in, say, you know, a week, 2 weeks, now they're a beginner. They don't know anything. They don't even know how to use the system. So it's going to take longer than that.
1: Just to circle back to this particular situation, the people that are applying, the people that are taking advantage of this change, primarily Americans, right? But it's open to anybody anywhere on earth. Like, there's no restrictions that way, right?
0: No restrictions at all. There's mostly Americans applying, because that's where most of the Canadian diaspora just is.
1: Yeah.
0: Because people, you know, went across the river 200 years ago. But there are people applying from the UK, from Australia, from Spain, from South Africa, all around the world.
1: Unbelievable. What a situation. And it's not going to get better, right? That's where we end this, Cassandra. Like, we're at the beginning of this. We're only 8 months in now. And I imagine it's only going to go up. I think there's 120,000 people we need to be processed right now.
0: That's correct. There are 120,000 applications in queue. More and more people are submitting their applications every day. And you know what really impacts this? People's lives around the world. This is the greatest factor in the number of applications that we receive for immigration. I've been working in immigration for 17 years, and I can tell you, when times are good, those numbers go down. And when times are bad, those numbers go up. We had a huge rush of applicants from Ireland and the UK right after Brexit, right?
1: Oh,
0: it's
1: yeah.
0: things like this, and when things are not going so great in the States some people, they're just like, oh, something else. Maybe I should take advantage of that. Whereas before, like I was saying, when the law was already like this, before the Harper days, people were doing all right. And nobody really felt the need that, oh, I might need to leave the country. I might need some other plan. But, you know, that's what we're dealing with. What you see in the numbers for Canadian immigration applications has everything to do with how people are experiencing their own lives around the world.
1: Well, when you make it that easy, Cassandra, I mean, yeah. I mean, especially when you're talking about a country like Canada, which is, you know, a desirable location for people from all over the world. Do you have, so you could never have set foot in Canada, and you can be a citizen of Canada, and you may never set foot in, I mean, is that where we're at now? Like, you could have a great, great, great, great, great grandfather who lived in Canada. Now you're living in, I don't know, Botswana. You've never been to Canada. You'll never go to Canada, but you can be a Canadian citizen now. They'll ship you a passport.
0: Yes.
1: Wow.
0: Yes, that's true. It's definitely possible. But like I said, this is, depending on what country your great-great-grandpappy was from, it's something that that you could do many times over. Think how many great-grandparents a person has, right? Someone can collect
1: sure.
0: passports like Pokemon, gotta catch them all. So if you have one great-grandfather from, you know, from Italy, from Spain, from France,
1: yeah.
0: then you may be able to get all of those. Yeah.
1: Unbelievable. Cassandra, thanks so much for your time. Great chat, as always. I really appreciate you being here with us.
0: Wonderful to speak with you. Thanks for having me.
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16: 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Traffic mornings and afternoons. Traffic when you need it all day long.
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18: From the National Newsroom of the Canadian Press, I'm John Kennedy. Federal party leaders are now reacting to calls from opposition conservatives for the government to release details of the rejected U.S. trade offer. A Bloc Québécois spokesperson wouldn't say whether they support the request from the conservatives, but did reiterate for a meeting between recognized party leaders to get a situational briefing. The NDP's leader in the House of Commons, Don Davies, says the government looping in MPs could strengthen Canada's position. Green Party leader Elizabeth May says party leaders should be briefed but stop short of demanding the trade deals be made public. The U.S. introduced new 50% tariffs on billions of dollars worth of Canadian exports yesterday, targeting $28 billion in a range of Canadian goods. Prime Minister Mark Carney responded that retaliatory tariffs will hit the U.S. on September 8th, telling a media conference on Saturday that Canada walked away from a bad deal. Police in Ottawa say they've seized more than 100 pills that were found scattered across two parks.
19: Investigators say the pills were in a residential area of the city. The incident prompted a statement from authorities urging residents not to touch suspicious substances found in public spaces and to keep children and pets under close supervision. Police say the pills of various types were scattered near bushes and trees, on the grass, and even concealed inside acorns. The pills are being tested to determine their composition. Don Mitchell, The Canadian Press.
18: A possible new sign of growing fallout from the war in Iran, the Telegraph newspaper is reporting a small-scale energy generator in the UK was attacked and shut down for 4 days in the first of its kind Iranian cyber attack in the nation. ABC's Lama Hassan is in London with the details.
20: British officials insisting there was no threat to the wider grid, nobody lost power, but the government is taking this incident seriously. The incident reportedly taking place at the same time as a series of other attacks targeting dozens of water treatment systems in seven U.S. states last month, also believed to be carried out by Iranian-based hackers. And this comes against the backdrop of the war with Iran still unfolding with no end in sight, and as the president is set to announce tough, sweeping new sanctions on Iran.
18: Actor Shelley Fabares has died at the age of 82. She was a fixture on television for decades, starring in the series like The Donna Reed Show, One Day at a Time, and Coach. Fabares also got a recording contract during her time on The Donna Reed Show, scoring a top 40 hit with the song Johnny Angel. She leaves behind her husband, MASH actor Mike Farrell, and her family says Fabares passed away on Saturday, but no cause of death was given. This is the Canadian Press. In sports, the Toronto Blue Jays' series winning streak is over. Ben Rice hit a bases-loaded single in a three-run sixth inning, and the New York Yankees beat the Jays 8-3 in today's rubber match of the three-game set. Toronto had won its previous seven series. The Arizona Diamondbacks have placed Canadian right-hander Michael Soroka on the 10-day injured list because of right shoulder inflammation. It's the second time this season that Soroka has missed time because of an injury. He was out for nearly 2 months because of a strained left glute. The 29-year-old has an 8-4 record with a 3.40 ERA. The Toronto Temple will be without guard Brittany Skies and forward Anisha Morrow for the rest of the WNBA season. Skies sustained a foot injury and Morrow a left knee injury in a game on Friday against Portland. The Temple are also missing star guard Marina Mabre for the game tonight against Las Vegas in Vancouver. From the Canadian Press, I'm John Kennedy.
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23: We're taking on the biggest headlines with the best talk show hosts in Canada. This is Crosstalk.
24: And welcome to Crosstalk for another week. It's going to be a busy one. There's a lot of things for us to get to today. I'm Shea Ganim in Alberta. We also have with us today Brad Smith joining us from Ontario. Loren McNabb is in Manitoba. Rob Fay is in British Columbia. Hey, guys, thanks for coming back to do it again for another week.
25: Hello, hello.
26: What's going on?
24: Okay, so I guess I think everybody knows where we're going to start, right? It has been the story of, well, not the day, but the week, maybe even longer than that. Of course, the trade deal looming. We're now, you know, we're waiting to see exactly what's going to happen. We were supposed to have tariffs brought in Wednesday at midnight. It got kicked down the road by 3 days, and now everybody frantically trying to put together a trade deal. And I have no idea what that's supposed to look like, what it will look like at the end of the day. Trump said there is a deal. Our side saying, well, we're working on a deal. This is what the Canada-U.S. Trade Minister Dominic LeBlanc, who has had I don't know how many meetings in Washington in the last week. He's had another one. This is what he had to say about where they are as the clock ticks down to the new tariff deadline. This is Dominic LeBlanc.
27: Canadians expect us to get a deal that's in the economic interest of Canada and Canadian workers. We're very close. We continue to make progress. And we're going to stay here and do the work that's necessary until we get to that point.
24: Okay, they're working on it. They're still starting to get to that point. I don't know, guys. Let's start with you, Rob, out in BC. How's it going? What are people watching? What are we like? Where are we? I guess we can start there. Does anybody have any idea?
25: Well, I think there's a fork in the road. Obviously, British Columbians are worried about lumber, and they just saw a plant close yesterday in this province. Yeah. So this is obviously a story that we're tracking closely. You know, some of the wood is excluded from these conversations. I mean, it's 50% on $20 billion. Some of it not included in the softwood. But we're also looking at Ontario because auto for us, even on the West Coast, is a big deal. And the silence that is coming from Ontario, I don't know if Brad wants to speak to this, but we've heard from Wabkanoo. Oh, have we heard from Wabkanoo? We've heard from the previous...
24: We'll get to that.
25: We will. But Ontario, deathly quiet. Now, some people think this is a great strategy for Doug Ford, but also the silence with the potential of, I've heard bandied about 15% on auto is a really big deal for manufacturing, and you haven't heard a pin drop in that province.
24: And steel, 25. Well, yeah, what's going on, Brad? Where's Doug? Usually you can't get him to stop talking.
0: Yeah, you would think that he would have taken a cue from Wob Canoe and been out there on the offensive after this one. But it's funny because there isn't anybody talking about it today. The only thing that we're talking about, specifically in Ontario, is this booze ban. It has been the most contentious part, I think, because it unites three of the premiers across the country into this argument that has officially, of one of the bigger empirical evidences that you can have, really affected the United States to the tune of about $10 billion. So when we're talking about this, I can't wait to get to the Wob Canoe stuff, but we are talking about anything. I mean, there's a very famous clip circulating right now where the mayor of Sault Ste. Marie is coming out and saying the fact that we're not talking about this not being a win, going from 25% steel, tariffs on steel, where we're losing $1 million a day, going up to 50, going back to 25 is not a win. So I'm just waiting for somebody to come out and saying, what are we doing? What is this deal? And what happens at 12 o'clock tonight?
24: I think that's a really good point. Like, I mean, hey, well, the tariffs were zero. So running around talking about how you managed to get them to 25%, that's one way to frame it as a win, but I don't know. But okay, everybody wants to talk about Wob Canoe, so let's get to it. If you haven't heard what the Premier of Manitoba had to say as this deal, gets worked on and the clock ticks down, let me play it for you. This is Wob Canoe. He's not holding back. He's talking, well, it seems like for everybody. Listen to this.
1: They gave us some details and other stuff they said they're still nailing down. So he was... I wouldn't say that he was begging us, but what is a step before begging? Mm-hmm. So I get it from his perspective. Why does he want us to take the booze off the shelves? He's the one who got on the phone with Donald Trump, which, I don't think any of us want to be on the phone with Trump or in a photo with him. But there you go. Somebody has to do it. I was told by the Prime Minister that he wants us to put the booze back on the shelves.
2: Without giving you details?
1: They gave us some details and other stuff they said they're still nailing down. So... I wouldn't say that he was begging us, but what is a step before begging?
24: So, and he went on and on and on and talked about Trump and, Loren, you're in Winnipeg. He's your guy. How's that going over? Is he playing to a domestic audience there? Is he playing to the people of Manitoba? What's the game here?
3: Well, it's interesting that you asked that question because we had that debate even this morning. Like, he has no reason to kowtow to voters right now. His popularity is not just high here, but right across the country. But of course, it matters here, right? There's no reason for him to say anything to appease voters or please voters or try to win more voters. He has nothing to lose on that front right now. But he was scheduled to come on to CJOB Thursday morning at 8:35 a.m. our time. And the night before when that deal was delayed, I thought, I wonder if he will, because what's he going to say? Like, he might want to just stay away from the media for 24 hours until we figure out what's going on. But no, he came on with us first before he even held that news conference a few hours later and said so many things like, if I were the prime minister of this country, I would fight. And on the flip side, he said, I get it. Like, we might have to acquiesce, but I don't want to. I don't like it. He said, I think that, what would help to make a deal with this guy when any second he could whack us on the head with something else. Like so he said so many things, and there's no reason for him to say that other than that he really believes and has stayed firm on this for months now that they don't want to put booze back on the shelf, American alcohol back on the shelf. He had that quote a few months ago where he said only if they release all the Epstein files and other things. Like, he's made all sorts of demands himself. So how is this playing? It's difficult to say. We do like a question of the day here at CJOB. It's an informal poll, but the question was, should we make the deal or should we side with Wob Canoe and sort of fight back? And it right now it's 51% saying make the deal and 49.6% saying don't. So I think that tells you that people would love, it would be so easy to, who wouldn't want to push back against Trump and say, forget it, you're crazy. We don't want to make this deal. We know you're just going to screw us over, 3 weeks from now, but you're not the prime minister. So he's speaking for, I think, just how he feels. Now, what I wonder is how people felt across the country about that, because I've heard so many things, Shay, about, the reaction that got elsewhere.
24: That's the thing. Wob Canoe, he's going to speak for his province, and he should. That's his job. But I think if you take a look at his province compared to, as Rob said, BC, Ontario, the stakes are much, much different. Not to say that not all provinces would be affected, but not to the tune of softwood lumber and aluminum and autos. Like, we're talking major sectors here. I think for Wabkinu, he's not. I'm sure you guys saw Lisa Raitt, who's part of the Trade Advisory Committee, saying, "Hey, shut up! You're not helping this." They're listening to what you say, and we know they're pretty thin-skinned. I mean, has there been reaction to that, Brad? In terms of, hey, listen, we've got two major industries in the crosshairs here. Shut up. You're not helping.
0: Yeah, well, I mean, like, leaders are allowed to push back on trade moves that hit Canadian workers. Like, that's fair enough. But the scoreboard at home still matters. And so when I listen to Wabkinu, you got to understand who's speaking. And the numbers tell the story, to Loren's point. Like, he is the most popular premier in Canada right now. That is a fact. But the numbers tell a different one. Deficits in Manitoba, huge. One forecasted recently. The forecast has more than doubled. Independent rankings put him as one of the last premiers in fiscal performance. Governments around the world, Manitoba government has added thousands of healthcare workers, except for ER wait times are the highest they've ever been. You could go down and down the ranks of the drug toxicity crisis now restarting in 2026. Like, this person is fiscally and socially one of the most irresponsible premiers, I'd say. He's a performative politician who understands that his performative nature sells really good. But these political points are coming at the cost of Manitobans just by empirical facts. And what does that do when you are 24 hours away from this trade deal that will immediately hurt Canada with these 50% tariffs, and you're the one fighting when every economist now who was saying before, don't do this, fight. Now they're saying, no, switch up. Even Josh Array came up and said, well, we have to realize the economy's bigger and we got to be smart about this. Wab is just the nutshell of Canada. Performance matters over policy.
24: What about BC, Rob, because we got, David Eby saying, well, it's Team Canada. I don't really agree with the booze thing, but we'll do what we need to do. He seems to at least be playing along.
25: Well, yeah, and he did it through a written statement. I don't even think he was at the meeting when they got briefed, but I digress. You know what? I will say this. When you have a paper-thin administration on the other side of the border here, sometimes you got to dance to the tune, right? And, you know, I know Wabkinu's got a background in freestyle, but I don't know if this was the time to freestyle. Like, I don't know if this is the time to pull that out. It kind of felt to me, guys, like it was an older brother trying to sneak in after curfew. And then the brother that's at home says, you're late. Were you drinking? And the parents wake up. Like, these guys are at the 11th hour. They're right there. They're getting close to a deal that we're hoping benefits Canadians. And Wabkinu becomes the clip. And you never want to be a clip in this moment. No. Sometimes it's good and I hate to say it because sometimes I'm tough on Doug Ford, but Doug Ford is playing this about as good as he can considering his background in this. I just didn't expect it to go to the personal level that Wabkinu took it to.
3: That's where it's
24: a problem.
3: He
24: really did.
3: Like, that's where it's an issue. And I'm not going to comment on the economic situation in Manitoba. We are a diversified economy. We've been kind of this situation for years now. Our ER wait times have been deplorable under every level of government for the last 25 years, whether you're left, right, or center, it doesn't matter. But so there's putting the politics aside, the performance of attacking Trump never does us any favors. That's a man who reads the headlines. Most people in politics, most people who play for sports teams try to ignore the social media world because it does them no good, to hear the hate that is out there. Donald Trump, I feel, wakes up every morning to see what people are saying specifically about him, and then he goes after you. So that's
25: He's got a human printer. He's got a printer right beside
24: him. It follows him around.
3: I think, exactly. Just reads out the headlines so he can get angrier and angrier. And that's where it was an issue. It's one thing to say we should fight back. It's another thing to say, he made a good comment yesterday. If we do put the booze back on the shelf, I'd ask you not to buy it anyway. Those are all fine things to say. It's when you attack the man and the person that we know Donald Trump cannot stand.
24: No, exactly. We've seen it time and time and time again. There can be retaliation for that. So we'll watch. We'll see where this goes. And we'll have something to talk about next week again, for sure. Hey, really interesting story in BC we're going to get to when we come back after a quick break. Do we need to put limits on AI and advertising, particularly by politicians and political parties? Interesting story in BC. We'll talk about it right after this.
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24: Welcome back to Crosstalk. Shay Gannon with you from Alberta. We have Loren McNabb in Manitoba. We have Brad Smith in Ontario. And we have Rob Fay joining us from British Columbia. And AI. There's always something going on in AI. And an interesting conversation that isn't new, but got another kick in terms of, okay, what are we going to do about this in British Columbia this week as another political, I don't know, this wasn't necessarily an ad, but it was, I think it was more of a social media post. But to get the details, let's check in with Rob. So this was a conservative, what would you care? It was a video, right? A social media post, Rob? Would that be the best way of describing it?
25: One of these memes. It was a meme of our premier, David Eby, and kind of in this Stalin-esque outfit and, you know, with the doom and gloom clouds overhead. And it was basically just saying, you know, if you want the NDP to continue, this is what you're going to be dealing with. And it comes from Carrie Lynn Finley and the Conservatives, which are, you know, still trying to figure out who they are and who's the leader and what's going on with that party. And, you know, again, at our last election, they were knocking on the doorstep. They were right there. But since then, it has just been organized chaos, like a yard sale of sorts. And then all of a sudden, out of the blue, this AI-inspired video comes out. And I think a lot of us around town were just kind of like, why would you go there? Like, I know that this is the shiny new weapon, this AI-generated attack and deep fakes and all that fabricated quote stuff. But in an age of misinformation where it's already a huge concern, going into AI slander, I just think when it comes to politics is awful. And we see how it works for Donald Trump, you know, giving a ballroom tour to George Washington and whatnot. Some of it's ludicrous. But these ones, when they get personal and they bring up historical references to poor times in history, I don't think it lands with voters at all.
24: Yeah, I mean, Peter Miliband, who was a former conservative, now he's an independent, agrees with you. Says, I don't think this helps our fortunes. I mean, this is what he said.
10: Well, if anyone didn't realize that was AI generated, good luck to them with Nigerian print scams of the future. But again, the style of it and how they were trying to link it to a very Stalinesque type, I think I don't see how that actually expands the voting base. I think it actually shrinks it. And the people patting on the back were going to be voting for BC Conservatives, whether they posted that or not.
24: I mean, I saw the ad, or not the ad, the video, I saw it, and the one thing I will say about it is they're not trying to pass it off as real. Like, it is clearly fake. I mean, there's no question. It's cartoon, right? So they're not trying to slip it by you and say, hey, look, here's David Eby dressed up like a tin pot dictator. That's not what it is. I know, Loren, you know, for people who've been in TV, and I think we've all had some TV experience, we're going to see more of this because it's cheap, it's easy, and it's fast. You can crank these things out almost instantly reacting to something. So I don't think we're at the end of this. We're probably only going to see more of it. But do we need to be careful about how far we let it go?
3: And in what space we let it go in? Like, where's our comfort level at with that? I don't know. I think we all agree, whether we like it or not, we have to lean into AI in some respects, right? And it can make things so much easier. I just ran something through AI and it created an entire PowerPoint presentation with me in like seconds. Do you know how long that would have taken me? Like, if I just had tried to do that myself, there's all sorts of ways to use that tool to help you out. I think in the ad space, I think to your point, like if I don't feel like someone's trying to dupe
24: me. Trying to trick you?
3: Right. Then I think I feel okay about it because you get it. It's part of the world that you're in right now. Where I hate it actually is when I get to the end of a video and all of a sudden I'm like, wait a minute, like, is that real? Was that fake? Was that a robot who just told me to eat cottage cheese? Like, I don't know what the hell I'm looking at there. So that's where I really struggle with the fakeness of it all. When they take something and they have a fake person with a fake product with a fake voice, that's when we all, I think, should be really concerned because the authenticity isn't there. And then I really do lose trust. But I suppose maybe in the political space, I might have to have a harder line. Like maybe it's in the political space that I don't want to see that.
24: Yeah, like Rob, you mentioned, touring George Washington through his new ballroom. Whatever. I mean, clearly, obviously, it's fake. We're not trying to delude anybody into thinking that George Washington was actually and in this instance, I mean, that's a cartoon. So I don't think it's the trickery element that I have problems with, Brad. You know what I mean? Like, because you can do that. We've seen that, too, where you can have all kinds of fake AI videos made to look as real as possible. To me, that's a different category from, well, this is obviously almost like an animation. You know what I mean?
0: Yeah, of course. I think I'd look at it from a different angle because I've understood AI for about the last 3 years. I've done a couple startups with it. And when you think about AI and you understand it as just kind of an extension, like people aren't using it properly. They think of it like a Google, like a search bar, and it's not. Mm-hmm. It's so much more. So if you think about it like a cheap shortcut, you're going to get cheap shortcuts. But if you think about it how it's been used the best way in politics, you got to go to Spencer Pratt in LA. This guy was a reality TV star, should have been laughed out of a race, and largely used AI in these generated ads. Like the most famous one, if you guys didn't see it, was like this Batman style hero that Spencer Pratt was cleaning up a dystopian LA. Karen Bass was playing the Joker. This guy went from nowhere to almost making it to one of the biggest spots as a mayor in North America. And like, so when you look at it, like Pratt, what he used it as, or what he treated AI as, was a like cultural high concept meme narrative weapon that was emotionally sharp and shareable. So it's just, if you're going to use it as a cheap additive to do something to cost replace, you're going to get what you're going to get. Whereas this guy had some of the biggest politicians in the world saying, that's the best political ad we've ever seen. So again, it's a force multiplier, just not a shortcut. It's got to be used in the right way, but you got to, what we have to do is start tagging everything as AI generated or not AI generated.
3: Yes, like a watermark needs to be part of it or something, right?
0: 100%.
3: So that I know, because I think what I really struggle with it is that I start to lose faith, right? Even when people do use it just to run it through a Google search to write an email, I can tell, and then I'm or I think I can tell, and then I'm annoyed. Yeah. Because now I'm like, well, who's talking to me? Like, who wrote this?
0: YouTube has added the function when you upload videos, but it makes it your choice whether you say this is AI generated or not. I'm assuming coming down the pipe, more people are going to say that this is a standard process. But in their beta phase, they are rolling that out, I guess, to see how many people are trying to say. Yeah.
24: That kind of makes are people saying that in BC, Rob? Like, okay, if you're going to do AI ads, you're going to do AI videos, that sort of propaganda or whatever you want to characterize it as, you got to let us know. Like, are they calling for, if we're going to do this politically, let's let people know right up front that this is AI?
25: I don't think they're calling for it per se. And if there was ever an example to use, this probably wouldn't be the one that needs a watermark when you speak of a guy in a Stalin outfit.
24: So obvious.
25: But, you know,
24: it's really
25: it, gets really interesting is when you start to see these politicians putting themselves in situations or scenarios that you can tell are generated. Like, for example, Granville Street is a hot button topic in Vancouver because we're called the no fun city. And you see politicians saying, see, look at us. Look at us. We can do this. We can be like Winnipeg and Calgary. And you can see we're trying to get there, I promise. And one of the things is you can immediately tell when the stuff isn't authentic. So it's a work in progress. The watermark, I don't think, hurts, but I think consumers are smart enough. The reason that I brought it up, guys, is just because does it help your campaign? And that's what I think it comes back down to. Obviously, with Spencer Pratt as the example, it did, but I don't think putting David Eby in a costume does any favors to the Conservatives or nonsense. So what's the point aside from content?
24: Exactly. It's content. It's quick. It's easy. It's fast. And it will play well. Like we know that in politics these days, if you can make your opponent look silly, fake or not, doesn't matter. People will eat it up with a spoon. But we've got to take a quick break here. When we come back, a couple other conversations we're going to get to. Speaking of blunders, there was one in Edmonton this week. They screwed up the length of the Edmonton Marathon. I mean, you got to get one thing right, and they didn't. We'll talk about that. And crime. Another crime spree has people really upset, this time in Manitoba. It seems like we can talk about this every single week, and we will when we come back with Crosstalk right after this.

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6: 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This is Crosstalk.
7: Yes, it is. Welcome back to Crosstalk. Shea Gannon with you. I'm in Alberta. We have Brad Smith, who is in Ontario. We have Rob Fay, who's in British Columbia. And we have Loren McNabb, who is in Manitoba. And that's where we will start our next segment. It seems like, and we've talked about this, guys, how you could basically do a story about an absolutely mind-blowing crime story somewhere, usually in multiple locations in this country, each and every week. And in fact, we have many, many times, because some of these stories just, they're so troubling. There's one in Manitoba that's kind of interesting. And Loren, I'll let you bring us the details, but basically it's a crime spree by people who are actually wearing monitoring bracelets. Give us the breakdown. What happened?
8: Yeah, so this news release comes in and you comb through it and you're like, yeah. It's not that it's not interesting. It's just that we get these daily. We all do in all our markets from different police associations. And, you know, here in Winnipeg, violent crime is actually down. The violent crime index is down. But, you know, perception and reality are two different things. And where people are really struggling has been the property crime. So police have been really good to share when they do make arrests, because people want to know, are you catching these prolific offenders? Because it's not just one time. They're going around doing multiple break-ins. So this is the story. Two guys going around Winnipeg for several weeks from spring into summer, several months, I should say, rather. They steal $140,000 worth of goods from different yards and properties and houses, you know, vehicles, like lawnmowers, all sorts of things. Okay, so that was eye-catching in itself. And then it says, we've arrested, when the police were able to identify who they thought were the suspects, they also realized that these two people were wearing ankle monitoring bracelets. They ended up catching one. One was still at large for several days. Again, he's in an ankle monitoring bracelet. Why is it so hard to find him if it's a GPS tracker? But I don't know. So we air this story in our newscast, 10:30, and like 3 minutes later, we get this call from listener Steve. Take a listen.
9: Hey, Hal, I just wanted to touch on, at the bottom of the hour there, they had that the news, and it was talking about two criminals that went on that, seemed like a three-month crime spree.
10: Yes.
9: And I had to... I asked my wife, did I hear what I think she said? And yep. She said that they had ankle bracelets on. Ankle bracelets are usually like you're supposed to be, you know, maintained at home or whatever, right? Like it's as a condition of release. And instead, like, who's monitoring the ankle bracelet guys? You know, like, come on. Like, mm-hmm. They went on a $140,000 crime spree for 3 months with ankle bracelets on. Like, you can't make that stuff up, you know?
8: I just wanted to play that, guys, because when he called in, I was like, that is exactly how people were feeling when they heard that. Sorry, come again? Like, how does this work? And I think the challenge is, and we tried for several days to get answers, like, walk us through the system, because this is new for Manitoba. I don't know about in your provinces, but we hadn't had these bracelets up until a couple of years ago. And now there's been several million dollars worth of investment in it, because the governing NDP here said we need to do that as part of all sorts of things to crack down on crime, to catch criminals, to catch the reoffenders as we wait for, you know, bail reform and all the rest. This is something something we're going to do. So great. But we haven't been able to figure out, like, okay, so they get these bracelets on. The conditions of these guys' release, we went to court, found the conditions of their release. In addition to the condition being don't commit crimes again, of course, it was wear this bracelet, don't take it off. You can't leave your house after 9 p.m. You can't leave your house before 6 or 7 a.m. So we can't figure out, were they just doing the crimes in the day and therefore the alert wouldn't have gone off?
7: Right, yeah.
8: Or is there just not enough people watching or this system? Like, I think we picture it like being a Hollywood film where they're all in a room watching a big map. Beep, beep, beep, and things go right, by. Yeah, and they go get that guy, right? So Michael Weinrath is a criminologist at the University of Winnipeg, and he came on just to explain, you know, like, hey, it's like the system is not perfect.
10: There's no guarantee that anyone will not reoffend. There's no guarantee that the police or corrections agents are going to roar off as soon as someone violates.
8: So I guess what? I don't know. We don't know what to do with this here because it confused all of us. And it's like, if you're going to invest in that technology, do we not need then to invest in the people who can jump in a car and go get these guys? I don't know.
7: Well, here's the thing. What good is the system if people who are wearing the monitoring bracelets go on a months-long crime spree stealing tens of thousands of dollars worth of goods and get away with it for months on end? And even after they identify them, you still can't find one of them. Clearly, this program is not doing what it's supposed to do. Like, this just speaks to what we've talked about so many times, Brad, which is we just let them out, and they get arrested. We deal with them in the courts. We send them right back out, and they go right back to doing what they were doing, even with an ankle bracelet, knowing it's not going to have any impact.
11: God, I feel like I'm taking crazy pills here. I feel like I just have to say gad, sad, and suicidal empathy, because we're expecting people who break the law to follow the laws once they're out. Like, he's like, oh, no data shows that they won't offend again. It's like, no, Canadian data shows that large shares of people released who are repeat released offenders are going to will be reconvicted within a few years. It's an overwhelming stat. And then, like, when we're talking about this, again, it's not isolated to this one instance. Last few days in Toronto, we've had two occasions of sex offenders that are out on bail that have been reoffended. One, including a man accused of sexually assaulting a six-year-old in public in a park twice. And these aren't one-offs. And I'm sorry, like, I don't understand how this goes through the 24-hour news cycle and it gets lost and the next one comes up and we throw our hands up and we go, oh, my God. And here's the thing, is that they know the problem. Prisons are overpopulated, 120% to 150% across the board in Canada. We're not planning on building them right now. There's no shovels in the ground. So if you know the problem is that there's not enough space and people are going out on bail, and some are going out on bail because of the virtuousness of our judges, and we have to ask ourselves, at what cost is it right for us to be virtuous while we're affecting everyday Canadians who are going by the law, who are following the rule? Right to the, it's so frustrating to hear this over and over, and we know the solution, but we still let people out on bail and go, oh, by the way, you're out on these charges. Please don't stab today. Oh, yeah, I don't feel stabby today. I'm good.
8: You know what was funny, Brad? When we went through the conditions, I guess I shouldn't say it's funny, but it's like one of those things that's, it's, if you don't laugh, you'll cry. One of the conditions, like, you know, stay at home, don't leave, wear the bracelet. And then it lists in there, you are not to have tools that could help in break and enters or something.
11: Yeah. And you're like, gosh, what are we doing?
8: Out loud. What are we doing?
11: What are we doing?
8: Like, and it's not like they had been released and it was on a first offense. Like, their rap sheet goes back years and years and years. Of course it does, right? And the data will show, I don't know, do you guys have these programs in your, like, do you guys all use ankle monitoring in your provinces? Do you know?
7: Yes. Yeah.
11: Rob's got one on right now.
12: Well, one thing I will say, guys, is they don't stop crime. They just record crime. And one of the things that I learned, I have full disclosure here. I come from a family of lawyers. And one of the challenges here, I saw what we were going to talk about this today, is false alerts. And one thing you have to remember here is the cops may see the buzz, but they might not always attend, because it takes up a lot of time and there's a lot of paperwork that goes with this. And sometimes these guys are understaffed. And I'm not saying that that warrants a 3-month shopping spree for criminals. But at the same time, you have to remember what these are. These are ankle bracelets to keep somebody in a certain geographic area. If they expand beyond it, then all of a sudden, sudden it buzzes. But it was interesting to talk to a lawyer about it, get it from a different perspective, and actually put it in the lap of the cops and say, well, how many times did that go and buzz and you actually attended where that person was? It's an interesting back and forth here. And I just wanted to bring up the other side of the equation.
8: Sure.
7: Yeah, fair point for sure. We know we've got understaffed in all areas of the justice system. But one thing you brought up, Brad, and I wanted to add a wrinkle to it. You talk about the virtuous judges, and there's no question there's issues with judges, and we've talked about that a million times. But in a lot of cases, it's not even the judges; it's the law. It's literally the way the law is written. You can't put people in jail because of this consideration or that consideration. The judges' hands are tied in some cases, not all. You're right to say that some for sure, but at the same time. Didn't we change that? Didn't we get new laws that just came in?
13: We did, but Shade, like, all I want to say about that is, like, I don't think that it's radical to say that people who commit crimes, especially violent ones or severe ones, they need to serve time. There should be no even talk about bail.
7: 100%.
13: And yeah, we just had C-14 pass. We're supposed to have less people out on bail. The issue is, and you're hearing it up in Yellowknife right now, they're having to triple, quadruple up in the cells. So that what's going to happen is if you start packing these places with them being overcrowded, you're going to get into human rights violations, which we know courts will hear over and over again.
7: Mm-hmm. And delays, because we already know our court system is overwhelmed, can't keep up, and people charged with and facing very, very serious crimes are being told, okay, sorry, we can't get you in time, off you go, because the charter says you are entitled to a reasonable amount of time before you need to be before a judge. We can't get there. We're seeing a lot of people walk because of it. It's a mess. We've talked about this so many times, guys. We need to do so much work to try and fix this situation. And as you say, that I think some of the bail reform laws came in, and most of the premiers look at it and say, okay, it's good. I think we got a lot farther to go.
13: They just don't have anywhere to put them. They just have to build jails. That's literally Hank and Zygna telling me last week, this has been an issue for 10 years and we haven't solved it. You got to build jails to put people in spaces. People have to face and feel consequences before they go out and repeat offend again. Or what are we going to do? It's repeat, put a quarter in the carousel and take the ride around again. It's just not Canada.
8: We actually have a story here just recently where it was news because the guy didn't get bail. because I don't know why I'm laughing at that, but it was the headline the judge acknowledged, that he's a prolific offender. No, sorry, you haven't learned, you're not getting out. And we're all doing a story on it. Like, oh, like, we should talk about that. Like, he didn't get bail. And so it's also, we're not doing the judges and the lawyers or anyone any service when that sort of story is making the headline, right? And so I think that's the frustration. And then the other thing would be is that, in Manitoba, at least with this program, the alert system, the ankle system rather, monitoring bracelet, is run by the commissionaires. And so that is that staffed properly? We couldn't even get them to come on air to explain things to us. And then the police don't have enough time. Like, to be fair, are they going to go after the guy stealing a lawnmower when there's somebody shooting somebody down the street, right? Like, they have to triage all these things. And gone are the days where you call police because you hear a suspicious noise in your backyard and they show up. That just doesn't happen anymore.
7: Doesn't happen, no. Doesn't happen anywhere in this country. There's no question you wouldn't even call, because it's not going to happen. It's not worth it, right? Okay, guys, we'll take one last break. When we come back, speaking of screw-ups, boy, was there a doozy in Edmonton last weekend. They actually got the length of the marathon wrong. I don't even know how you do it. We'll talk about that when we come back after this quick break with Crosstalk.
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2: And welcome back to Crosstalk. Shea Gannon with you in Alberta. We also have Lauren McNabb, who is in Manitoba. We have Rob Fay in British Columbia. And we have Brad Smith in Ontario. And guys, there's a story in comes out of Edmonton this week that, you know, there's oddities in the news, as you guys know, sometimes. And this one, it's mind-blowing to me. I'll walk you through what happened here. We had the Edmonton Marathon last week. It's a pretty big race. Like, there was 10,000 people that came from all over the place to run in this race. It's an official qualifier for some of the other big races like Boston. It's a national championship. It's not some rinky-dink affair, and it's got a long story tradition. It's been around for a long time. So this year, you've got 10,000 people out running the race. And as they're going, even some of the half marathoners started to realize, wait a minute, I should be done. Why am I still running? What's going on here? Because they've all got their watches and they've got their trackers and everything, and they know their pace and they know how far they've gone, and they've got it down to a science. This is part of the process of running. As far as I know, I haven't run in 30 years, but anyway, they're running this race, and they start to go, what's happening here? I should be done. So after the race, they went to the officials and they said, guys, my watch here says that I ran a little longer than I was supposed to run. And, one was just knocking on the door of a national record, would have set a new national record in the marathon, missed it by this much. Other people are trying to get into the Boston Marathon, missed it by a few seconds kind of a thing. And they said, I had my pace locked in. I should have been okay. My watch tells me I went too long. Marathon organizers say, no. We had it checked. Don't worry. We know how long that race was. We had it checked. We had it certified. You guys, all of those people with your watches and trackers, they're wrong, not us. The next day they come out and say, oh, wait a minute. You're right. There was a detour that was put in, and I guess they didn't calculate. They didn't calculate correctly. But everybody who ran either the half marathon or the marathon, doesn't matter, ran an extra 674 meters. Sorry. So, and now Boston Marathon said, well, sorry about your luck. There's nothing we can do. Try again next year. So people have been gearing up for years to try and, it's absolutely mind-blowing. Like, I don't know anything about jogging and marathons and all, but I know one thing. You got to get the length of the race right. Like, what else do you have to do? What else do you have to do? This is an Edmonton Marathon participant, Mark Smith. He says, well, I mean, what are you going to do next year? How are people supposed to trust these race organizers? This is what he said.
3: I think the bigger step of trying to regain the trust of the runners and stuff and the community to come back and support the event is saying, okay, well, here's how we're going to fix it.
2: Yeah, I mean, this is the thing. This is, like, I don't know how this race looks going on next year, if it sees a massive drop in entrance, if its credibility has been tarnished. People are selling T-shirts now. Edmonton Marathoners do it longer. I mean, all kinds of fun is being had out of it. But, I mean, in terms of mistakes, like, I don't know, Rob, are you a runner? Can you make sense of this?
4: Well, you asked the right guy, because I'm on the Vancouver Sun Run Committee, so I know about Canada's longest 10K race, and it is a very big deal. Now, you talk about a drop down in enrollment. For the average Joe, probably not, because they're just out there with their buddies trying to ham it up. But for these elite runners, and there is a whole category, especially in this country, that is a massive mistake. And you talked about the T word, trust, and it's going to take a while. I could see them losing a good third of those people that use this race to qualify for certain events. You got to remember, these people will go to several events to try to gain points to qualify for certain things, like the Olympic Games or the Commonwealth Games. So I know that we poke fun at Edmonton, but that is a massive mistake for those elite runners.
2: Huge. Yeah. I mean, I don't know, Brad, you're an athlete. Like, when you train, you're building towards an event. And I think that's a lot of what this is. And, this is a stepping stone to the next big one. And I don't know how it happens.
5: Yeah, I'm going to just correct you. I was an athlete. I am not an athlete anymore. When I thinking about this run right now, just wants to, it makes me want to go on the couch.
6: No, once an athlete, always an athlete. Own it, Brad.
5: Not with what's happening under my clothes right now. It's a mess. But let's be honest. I came out of COVID. I was very heavy. I lost a ton of weight. Half of that was due to running. And I've never done a marathon per se in person, but I've actually run marathon distance because I'm a crazy person when I get dedicated to something. But to Rob's point, on the athletic spectrum, if you are close to breaking records and this

0: happened, it's egregious. You've been working towards that your whole life. You put so much dedication to run the length of a marathon. It is strenuous. It is terrible. For the average Joe, they're going to be excited about it. But listen, when you come down to the end of this new ass light, what this means, I go, guys, I mean, just even thinking about completing this makes me want to go home and sleep.
1: Yeah, I know, right?
2: But if you're close to qualifying for something, if you're on the doorstep of getting enough points to qualify for something like the Commonwealth Games, and you miss out because your time's 3-4 seconds over because the event organizer botched the measurement, I mean, that to me is a really big problem.
0: 675 meters, right?
3: That's a lot of time.
4: That's not a short distance. That's not a short distance. I think that's, God, I feel it's really sad for this, the people who are impacted, not just because their time was off and they, oh, I thought they'd do it in 2.5 and I did it in 2.56 or whatever. But when you're trying to qualify for something else, like that's a career for people. Like it's what they're doing to try to make a career out of running potentially, or at least achieve something that very few of us can. I got to be honest though, Shay, I'm stuck on now Googling the different t-shirt ideas people have come up with. Edmonton Marathon, 26.2 miles plus a little extra for free. it is funny, I suppose, but I'd really like to figure out what was the explanation as to how, that's like almost a kilometer.
0: Where do I get the shirt, though, Shay? Where do I order a shirt?
1: I don't know. I was scrolling through social media and I saw it. I'm sure you can find it.
0: That's all I want. Somebody who organizes.
1: Like, this is one thing I've been wondering all week. Is there possible legal exposure here? If you are somebody who spent money and, I mean, can you sort of say to the organizers, hey, listen, we relied on you to run a race that was supposed to be is that a possibility, do you think?
2: I don't think so. I think if anything, you might get your entry fee back, but I don't know how you can do that. I mean, it's just bad luck, and that's what it is. And it's egg on the face of the organizers for sure. And it's a hit to their reputation, but I don't see this ending up in court. I'd be surprised if it did.
1: Yeah, it's just an absolute mess. But I think this is, and here's the other thing. This is now the reputation of the Edmonton Marathon, right?
2: Yep.
1: I mean, this is when people talk about the Edmonton Marathon, it's not, oh, it's a great race, it's a great course. No. Oh, that's the one that you might have to run a little extra in. And I think that'll be the lasting legacy out of this.
4: That's why you come to Manitoba, where there are no hills. And the one incline that causes people problem is really not much of one at all. But
0: half
4: I think
0: of
4: that
0: Toronto's marathon is a decline.
1: Is that right?
0: Yeah, there's a long part of it that's a downhill. It's a great to catch wind.
1: I felt bad for the organizers because they were like...
4: I pass runners and I think they must really hate themselves. That's how I feel about running. Like, that person's punishing themselves because something bad happened that day. But I think it feels like mental illness to me. Well, it helps with mental illness for others. So I don't know. I think the challenge
0: I will say, Shay, you get addicted to it. Once you get addicted, you feel like you have to. And if you miss it, then you feel even worse for missing it. You got to get out there. It's a tough thing to do.
1: That's why I don't do it. I have a highly addictive personality, and I avoid all things addictive just to be very, very careful. Guys,
4: you're so worried you'll become a marathon.
1: That's right, exactly.
0: Shay Ganem in Edmonton, we do it longer.
1: Yeah, I can't handle it. Guys, we're out of time. Rob Fay in British Columbia, Loren McNabb in Manitoba, Brad Smith in Ontario. I'm Shay Ganem in Alberta. We are out of time, but we'll do this again next week. Talk to you then.
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20: From the National Newsroom of the Canadian Press, I'm John Kennedy. U.S. Transportation Secretary Sean Duffy says he thinks it's foolish for Canada to think they're going to win a trade war with the U.S. He told Fox News Sunday that Canada is a country without a military, while accusing it of taking advantage of America. It comes as Prime Minister Mark Carney's decision to suspend trade talks with the U.S. has stirred up emotions on both sides of the border. Earlier today, U.S. President Donald Trump reignited his 51st state rhetoric through a social media post. Premiers in eastern Canada are calling on residents to once again buy local amid an ongoing trade war with the U.S. PEI Premier Rob Lance issued a news release today urging Islanders to seek out products produced in Canada and in their home province. He says every dollar spent on goods from Canada or PEI supports the local people and businesses behind the product. The premiers of New Brunswick and Quebec are issuing similar calls. The RCMP in Fort Smith, Northwest Territories, say a man has been arrested after three people were injured in a shooting.
21: Mounties say they responded to a call for a shooting outside a business in the town's west end early Saturday. Police say an armed man fled the area and a shelter-in-place order was issued for locals. That order was lifted about 15 hours later, with investigators saying the attack was targeted with the risk to the public now over. Police have said three people received medical attention. Fort Smith is located in Northwest Territories' southeastern corner and adjacent to the Alberta border. Lisa Laporte, The Canadian Press.
20: Southern BC was hammered by an intense storm overnight that caused power outages and travel interruptions out of Vancouver. Environment Canada issued severe thunderstorm warnings for Metro Vancouver, Whistler, the Southern Gulf Islands, and parts of Vancouver Island. BC Hydro's outage map shows thousands of customers across the province were without power in the early morning hours due to lightning and downed trees. Vancouver International Airport says passengers were left stranded between 9 p.m. and 3 a.m. because of lightning. Nearly 14,000 homes in the U.S. are under evacuation order due to a wildfire in Nevada discovered yesterday in the Sierra foothills. The fast-growing Hawk Fire has grown significantly in size since its detection to more than 42 square kilometers.
2: Governor Joe Lombardo has declared a state of emergency for Washoe County, and the sheriff is calling the blaze human-caused. Fire officials say the blaze apparently began Saturday and grew significantly throughout the day, with strong gusty winds, low humidity, and dry vegetation. At least six people have been injured. I'm Donna Water.
20: This is the Canadian Press. In sports, quarterback Nathan Rourke threw for 355 yards and two touchdowns. Javon Cotty had 110 yards, receiving one touchdown. And the BC Lions won their fourth straight CFL game tonight with a 30-16 decision over the visiting Saskatchewan Roughriders. Aja Wilson had 27 points, 7 rebounds, and 7 assists. Jackie Young scored 21 points, and the Las Vegas Aces powered past the shorthanded Toronto Tempo 88-78 in WNBA action at Rogers Arena in Vancouver. Kia Nurse led the 11-26 Tempo with 19 points, while Kiki Rice scored 14. The Toronto Blue Jays have a day off tomorrow before hosting the Kansas City Royals in a three-game series starting Tuesday after losing 8-3 to the Yankees in New York today and dropping 1.5 games back of the final AL wildcard berth. The Jays need to put some wins together to stay in the playoff picture. From the Canadian Press, I'm John Kennedy.
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26: On a warm, quiet afternoon, Ottawa residents were preparing for the last long weekend of the summer. Ottawa, on Friday, August 29th, 1958, seemed like a perfect day, until 4:12 p.m. when the city was rocked by an explosion. Dishes shattered as they fell off the shelves, windows shook and rattled to the point of breaking. A 45-year-old man collapsed on his veranda from the shock of the blast. The switchboards of the Ottawa Citizen and the city's emergency services lit up like Christmas trees as calls came in to find out what happened. Had a factory exploded? Was it an earthquake or a prelude to a Russian nuclear attack? On the ground, they tried to determine where the explosion came from, but they should have looked up. I'm Craig Baird, this is Canadian History X, and today we are feeling the need for speed as we break the sound barrier and jet off on a journey on the Avro Arrow. The explosion that rocked Ottawa happened 45,000 feet above the capital as test pilot Jan Zurakowski flew the experimental Avro Aero fighter jet faster than the speed of sound, causing a sonic boom that shook the city. It was a revolutionary jet, and within 6 months, it would be dead. And one phrase has echoed ever since. Deef killed the Aero. I've seen that comment dozens, if not hundreds of times. Anytime I post something about Prime Minister John Diefenbaker on social media, you can bet someone is going to write that. Diefenbaker has become the focus of all blame for the sudden cancellation of the Avro Arrow in 1958, but the story is deeper and more complicated than that. And to tell any good story, you have to start at the beginning. Aircraft played a critical role in the Allied victory during the Second World War, and Canada was central in getting those planes in the sky. Engineers like Elsie McGill oversaw the construction of hundreds of aircraft that would fly over the English Channel, while Canada's Commonwealth Air Training Plan prepared tens of thousands of pilots. Far from the reach of German bombers, Canadian factories were the perfect place to produce planes. And in 1942, the government created the Crown Corporation Victory Aircraft Limited. Located near what is Toronto Pearson International Airport today, the Moulton factory operated by Victory Aircraft was given blueprints and a Lancaster MK-1, a British bomber with the hopes of producing a new aircraft that could deliver bigger payloads at longer ranges. The factory got to work assembling the Avro Lancaster MKX heavy bomber, and it was one of the most complex aircraft ever created, with 500,000 manufacturing operations involved in creating 55,000 separate components. It took only 16 months to go from blueprints to the first test flight, which impressed the management at Avro in the United Kingdom. The UK wanted more bombers, and Victory Aircraft were happy to provide them. Production ramped up on the aircraft, with a factory workforce of 10,000 people, one quarter of which were women. Eventually, their efforts produced at the astounding rate of one aircraft per day. And by the end of the war, the factory had built a variety of planes, including 3,197 Avro Ansons, 430 Avro Lancasters, 6 Avro Lancastrians, an Avro Lincoln, and an Avro York. On November 11, 1945, Victory Aircraft ceased production, and the Canadian government sold the factory to Hawker Siddeley Group. That company used the factory for their new subsidiary, Avro Canada, which would eventually become Avro Canada. The war effort trained thousands of Canadians to produce high-quality aircraft and a highly skilled workforce, so it's no surprise that in 1947, the Avro XC-100 became Canada's first jet fighter, and it hit the skies for the first time on January 19, 1950. Designed by Avro, it was later renamed the CF-100 Canuck, and eventually 692 of them were built and entered into the service with the Royal Canadian Air Force in NATO bases in Europe and North America. On December 18, 1952, test pilot Jan Zurakowski took a CF-100 Canuck MK-4 prototype to Mach 1.1 as he dove from 14 kilometers above ground and broke the sound barrier. It resulted in the first straight-winged jet aircraft to achieve controlled supersonic flight, and while the CF-100 was an excellent aircraft, it was clear by the time it entered service that more power was needed, and Avro was going to be the one to give it. If you've seen the 2023 Oscar-winning movie Oppenheimer, you know the United States beat the world in developing the atomic bomb and used it twice on Japan, effectively ending the Second World War. This led to an arms race, and the Soviet Union caught up on August 29, 1949, when they tested their first nuclear bomb. The two countries pushed science further, and the atomic bomb became hydrogen bombs, which were more powerful, flexible, and cleaner than A-bombs. Throughout the early 1950s, the Cold War escalated as the United States and the Soviet Union built up nuclear arsenals, and as the threat of nuclear war increased, Canada sat geographically right in the middle of the two superpowers. To detect Soviet bombers flying over the Arctic, the United States and Canada developed early warning radar systems. The Pine Tree Line, along the United States-Canada border, was built in 1951 and was the first coordinated system for early detection. Two more radio lines, the Mid-Canada Line and the Distant Early Warning Line, were developed in 1956 and 1957. Now that the United States and Canada had the power to detect approaching Soviet bombers, they just needed a way to intercept them and enter the CF-105. By the early 1950s, Avro Canada was a leader in aerospace and a major contributor to the Canadian economy as it employed thousands of people and its supply chain employed several thousand more. The Royal Canadian Air Force was looking for supersonic missile-armed jets that could combat Soviet bombers. The Canuck was fine, but it was ineffective against new bombers that could fly faster for longer distances. From 1952 to 1953, Avro and the RCAF discussed creating a new, revolutionary aircraft for a two-person crew with a range of 550 kilometers at low speed and 370 kilometers at high speed. It needed to be able to reach a cruising speed of Mach 1.5 or 1.5 times the speed of sound and maintain that speed at 21,000 meters while being able to handle turns of 2 Gs with no loss of speed. Within 5 minutes, the aircraft had to go from engine start to an altitude of 15 kilometers at Mach 1.5 without losing energy. And this was a tall order, but Avro Canada was up for the task because they had some of the best aerospace minds in the world at their disposal. In May 1953, Avro submitted their C-105 design, and 2 months later, the RCAF accepted the proposal, giving them the go-ahead to start the project. And at first, it would be limited in its overall scope, as Avro was provided $27 million for flight modeling. But after the Soviets tested a hydrogen bomb in August 1953, the budget for the Avro CF-105, or Aero as it became known, was upgraded to $260 million, and the RCAF requested 5 Aero Mach 1 flight test aircraft, the first version of the aircraft, followed by 35 Aero Mark 2s, the upgraded second version of the aircraft. Avro had the money, now they needed to build these new aircraft in a very short amount of time. On September 30th, 1953, Avro purchased a jet plant near Malton, Ontario for $17.5 million to allow them to build a complete aircraft from airframe to jet engines in a Canadian factory. A spokesperson stated, "Never before has a Canadian company been capable of building a plane from top to bottom. We have always had to buy various parts for the aircraft. Now we can design and put one together on our hook." Born in Winnipeg, Avro President Crawford Gordon Jr. had been the leader of Canada's wartime defense production under C.D. Howe, the Minister of Munitions and Supply, during the Second World War. Considered one of Canada's greatest business minds, he took over as president and general manager in October 1951 and helped solve several problems in the development and production of the CF-100. Working alongside him was James C. Floyd. He was born in England and worked for A.V. Roe before moving to Canada in 1946. By 1952, he was Avro Canada's chief engineer. To meet the strict deadlines set by the RCAF, the Avro Aero program changed how it created and tested prototypes. Typically, a small number of prototypes were built and flown, which was time-consuming and delayed building of production models. Instead, Avro set up a production line first and tested production models rather than prototypes. And as tests were complete, Avro could incorporate changes into the design, and full production would start immediately. But before they did that, they had to create 9 free flight models. These models were smaller than the actual Aero and were mounted onto rocket boosters to test how they reacted at supersonic speeds. 6 models were tested over Lake Ontario, and 2 were tested over the Atlantic Ocean. The tests proved successful, and only a few design changes were needed, mostly focused on wing profile and positioning. This is when the first rumblings of budget cuts reached Avro offices. As early as 1953, senior Army and Navy officials were questioning the program because funds were being diverted to the Air Force. Regardless of the rumors, though, Avro was moving full steam ahead on the Aero.
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31: In October 1954,
26: R.K. Anderson, Avro's assistant industrial engineer manager, spoke in front of 250 scientists, engineers, and technicians at an international meeting and stated their new program would be ready by 1956. He didn't name the arrow, but most believe that's what he was talking about. By 1955, news reports filtered out about a new aircraft being developed by Avro, and on September 16th, the Regina Leader Post reported that the new aircraft may not have a pilot due to the stresses of such high speeds. It said, "At 1,500 miles an hour, a plane is approaching the heat barrier in which ordinary metals such as steel tend to give way. The heat is caused by friction between air and the aircraft. It is believed the pilot will have little to do than take it off and land it, and even this may be done automatically." In February 1956, the Royal Canadian Air Force demanded changes to the fire control system so they would be similar to the firing system in development with the Americans on their Sparrow missile program. The RCAF felt this system was more accurate and a better fit for the Arrow. Avro objected to implementing this new fire system because further testing would delay unveiling the plane and increase the costs. But the RCAF stood firm and the new system was developed for the Arrow. By the time the Arrow was ready to debut, it was unlike anything anyone had ever seen. Weighing in at 20,000 kilograms, it had a 15.2-meter wingspan and was capable of speeds faster than any jet in its class. With a top speed of 2,104 kilometers, it could fly from Vancouver, British Columbia to St. John's, Newfoundland in just over 2 hours. It could also reach nearly twice the speed of sound and an altitude of 53,000 feet. The refrigeration system of the plane was also so powerful it could produce 23 tons of ice per day, if one wanted it to produce ice, that is. Inside, there was 17 kilometers of wiring and a control mechanism strong enough to lift six elephants standing in an elevator. Now completed, it was time for its big unveiling, and the day turned out to be one of the most important days in human history, but not because of the Arrow. Major events can sometimes be overshadowed by another momentous event on the same day. This is what happened on the morning of June 25, 2009, when 1970s icon Farrah Fawcett died of cancer. As news of her death spread, 12 hours later, Michael Jackson died. News of his death caused websites to crash, Google believed it was under attack by hackers, and global internet traffic increased by 20%. It was a major event, overshadowed by another, which is what happened on October 4th, 1957. On a warm autumn day, 12,000 gathered at the Avro plant to see the Avro Arrow emerge from the hangar, and the paint was still wet. Ian Austin, a journalist in attendance, said, "It swept back Delta wings and early electronic flight controls gave it the look of tomorrow, as did its blinding white, matte black, and day-glow orange paint." Air Vice Marshal Hugh Campbell said, "The Arrow, including its missiles, flight trail, and fire control systems, we believe will become a very important component of North American air defense." Everyone wanted to touch the plane to make sure it was real. One man in the crowd broke through the rope cordon and ran to check out the wings and belly. Several others kicked the tires, which were set to 200 pounds of pressure. Others stuck their fingers in any vent they could. Jan Zarakowski, the test pilot who would take the plane to the sky, said, "She'll do. Easy to fly. She'll be the easiest flying plane ever built." And the final cost of that first plane? $6 million. But amid the hoopla, several reporters raised concerns. There was a worry about the noise. Anyone living within 3 to 4 kilometers of the plane would have their home rattled by the sonic booms. The Calgary Herald questioned if it would be even useful by the time it was ready to roll out. It said, "Will the Arrow, which will not be in a squadron service until 1961, be outdistanced soon by rockets? This is the real contest the Arrow face, not against Russian bombers, which she can magnificently demolish, but against the timescale of rocket missilery, which has rapidly compressed her useful fighting life." The article added that no matter what the concerns were, there was no way the Arrow would be cut from production because by 1957, it was one of the biggest employers in Canada. It stated, quote, "It should be said, if only for the benefit of the 20,000 Canadians whose jobs depend on the project, that in the current defense economy, the Arrow is as safe as a church." The Ottawa Citizen speculated that the jet could be used to carry nuclear bombs and Canada's involvement in building bombs. Its headline said, Avro's new jet as platform for launching H-bombs. So what overshadowed the Arrow on October 4th, 1957? Sputnik. On the other side of the planet, the Soviet Union sent Sputnik 1 into low Earth orbit, and it changed everything. Sputnik was a simple polished sphere 58 centimeters in diameter with four external antennas broadcasting radio pulses. Humanity had entered the space age. The small satellite orbited the Earth at a speed of 8 kilometers per second at a height of about 500 kilometers above the Earth. After 6 months, Sputnik re-entered the atmosphere, and in that time, it had orbited the planet 1,440 times. Within 12 years, humans would walk on the moon, and in 60 years, spacecrafts Voyager 1 and Voyager 2 would be traveling outside the solar system. Sputnik had also changed the art of war. Since the first atomic bomb was dropped in 1945, destructive instruments of war were transported by bombers. The arrival of Sputnik meant the nuclear bomber would be fast becoming extinct in favor of intercontinental ballistic missiles. No matter how fast the Arrow could fly, it would be no match. The death of the Arrow began the day it was born.
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26: A month and a half after Sputnik fell back to Earth, the Avro Arrow took flight for the first time with Jan Zarachowski at the helm. I've mentioned him a few times already, but waited to delve into his impressive resume until now. Zarachowski was born in 1914 in present-day Ukraine. As a teenager, he learned to fly gliders before joining the Polish Air Force in 1934, and he graduated a year later. When Germany invaded Poland in September 1939, Zarachowski took his outmoded PZL-P7 trainer to the air against seven German planes. He damaged one before he was forced to retreat after his guns jammed. When Poland was defeated, Zarachowski made his way to England using forged documents. Thousands of Polish Air Force pilots like Zarachowski joined France and England to fight the Germans. Zarachowski took part in the Battle of Britain in 1940, before he was reposted as a flight instructor. Following the war, he remained in Britain to train pilots because he was considered to be one of the best aerobatic pilots in the United Kingdom. He would fly 30 different types of planes, and following the war, he moved with his family to Canada and became a test pilot for Avro in 1952. He had ice in his veins and nerves of steel, and on March 25, 1958, he was ready to make history at 9:53 a.m. when he took the Arrow on its first flight. It lasted 35 minutes and was problem-free as Zarachowski put the aircraft through its paces. After the flight, Zarachowski, a man of few words, said it had excellent handling and, quote, "It's a beauty." 9 days later, on the Arrow's third flight, it went supersonic. On the seventh flight, it broke the sound barrier at 50,000 feet while climbing. A top speed of Mach 1.98 was reached, but engineers said it could be pushed further. And with such favorable outcomes, Avro began working on the Arrow Mark II. But dark clouds loomed on the horizon, and before the decade was over, the revolutionary aircraft would be dead. The Avro program was amazing, but it came at a very high cost. The jets were expensive, at $6 million each, or $63 million today. An estimated $400 million was put into diverting funding from other military programs. Sputnik rewrote the book on nuclear warfare, and while the Avro Arrow was one of the fastest jets in the world, other countries like France, the United Kingdom, and the United States were already developing their own comparable jets, and the Avro Arrow had another enemy: politics. In 1948, Liberal leader Louis Saint-Laurent became Prime Minister, and Canada underwent a transformation. Under his watch, the Trans-Canada Highway, St. Lawrence Seaway, and Trans-Canada Pipeline were all initiated. Canada took its first steps towards Medicare, and the creation of RRSPs, and a strong social safety net during this time as well. The Liberal Party had governed Canada since 1935. The Progressive Conservatives were led by the dynamic John Diefenbaker. He had a fiery speaking style, and he was very magnetic. Thousands would attend his rallies around the country, and on June 10, 1957, he won the election and became Prime Minister of Canada with a minority government. Government spending had increased since the end of the Second World War, and now in power, Diefenbaker looked to cut costs. Avro Arrow was firmly within his crosshairs. It also didn't help that Crawford Gordon Jr. and Diefenbaker didn't see eye to eye. Gordon was closely tied to the Liberal Party, while Diefenbaker led the Progressive Conservatives. After their first and only meeting, which lasted barely 20 minutes, Diefenbaker called Gordon a rude drunk who puffed smoke in his face. And Diefenbaker didn't drink nor smoke. Two of his advisors, Minister of National Defense, Major General George Perks, and Chief of Staff Committee Chair, General Charles Foulkes, recommended abandoning the Arrow in favor of the new American-built Bomarc missiles. Things got worse for Avro on March 31, 1958, when another federal election was held and Diefenbaker won the largest majority in Canadian history. On April 22, 1958, the Defense Research Board advised the government against any sort of cancellation because the Avro would be a useful weapon system for several years to come. The future of the Arrow hung in the balance and depended really on what the Russians would do next. The Ottawa Journal reported, if the Russians moved towards ICBMs, the Avro would be obsolete. If they continued with bombers, the Avro would have an impact. The newspaper stated, such a government decision would be changed overnight if intelligent reports out of Russia provided reliable information that the Soviet Union planned to halt bomber production soon. On August 11, 1958, Major General George Perks, the Minister of National Defense, requested that the Arrow program be cancelled, but the Cabinet Defense Committee refused to do so. In September, Perks again put forward the request to cancel the Arrow. The request included a plan to install the Bomarc missile system in Canada. The Bomarc missile was the world's first long-range nuclear-capable ground-air anti-aircraft missile. Diefenbaker entered Canada into an agreement with the United States to purchase 56 Bomarc missiles, which would be deployed in Quebec and Ontario. The missile system also cost less than half the Arrow program. The committee accepted the installation of the missile system, but again refused to cancel the Avro Arrow program. The committee wanted to wait until a major review of the program would be available on March 31, 1959, but Diefenbaker already had his mind made. He said it was obsolete, adding, there is no purpose in manufacturing horse collars when horses no longer exist. Amid all the uncertainty, though, Avro continued to work on its revolutionary plane. On August 2, 1958, the second Avro Arrow took flight and remained in the air for 75 minutes. 3 weeks later, it hit 1,400 kilometers an hour and reached 50,000 feet. But for the government, success meant nothing.
0: We've got a whole lot more in store, and we'll be back right after these on the Curious Cast Podcast Spotlight.
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26: On February 20th, 1959, thousands of Avro employees went off to work, and then in a flash, everything changed. In the House of Commons, Prime Minister John Diefenbaker stood up and declared that the Avro program was dead. The decision had come down to costs and the fact jet fighters were going to be obsolete as we entered the missile age. Diefenbaker had agreed to purchase Bismarck missiles from the United States and couldn't afford to do both. Avro management was completely caught off guard. They had known the program was in jeopardy, but they did not expect a decision before March 31st. The company hoped to fly the Arrow Mark II before then and set new world speed and altitude records to gain public support. Crawford Gordon said, "We have received wires from the government instructing us to cease all work immediately on the Arrow and the Iroquois program at Malton and by all suppliers and subcontractors. As a result, notice of termination of employment is being given to all employees. We profoundly regret this action. But we have no alternative since the company received no prior notice of the decision, and therefore, we were unable to plan any orderly adjustment." With the news of the program's demise, Avro Canada laid off 14,528 employees. There was speculation that the move was meant to embarrass the government and force it to walk back its decision, but Executive Vice President Fred Smee said there was no alternative after the program was cancelled. The Avro Aero supply chain was impacted as well, and another 15,000 people lost their jobs. The day of February 20th, 1959, has become known as Black Friday in the aerospace industry. The Aero staff were not the only ones caught off guard by the decision. The Ottawa Journal reported the House of Commons was shocked, stating, "It was evident by the hush that fell over the House this morning that the members had not expected the pronouncement of the Aero death sentence almost 6 weeks ahead of deadline." Liberal leader Lester B. Pearson called for a complete review of defense policy, stating, quote, "Where are we going from now on this vital matter?" General Charles Foulkes, chairman of the Canadian Chiefs of Staff, blamed the cancellation of the program on high costs and the lack of foreign orders. He stated, "Therefore, because of these reasons, it is now possible that we may have to abandon the policy of developing and producing special Canadian equipment for the limited requirements of the Canadian forces." Diefenbaker issued a statement on that day where he again said the Aero was obsolete. He said, "By the middle 1960s, the missiles seemed likely to be the major threat and the long-range bomber relegated to supplementing the major attack by these missiles. This decision is a vivid example of the fact that a rapidly changing defense picture requires difficult decisions

0: pilots. Then, in a shocking decision, the government ordered the destruction of all Avro Aero planes, blueprints, models, and designs. And many are still baffled by this. But in July 1959, the engineering marvels of their time were unceremoniously cut to pieces by blowtorches. The Victoria Times columnist reported, "The remains were left on a concrete flight apron to be taken away and disposed of as scrap metal." Rumors swirled that Diefenbaker ordered all evidence of the plane's merits destroyed to avoid future embarrassment, while others said it was for security reasons. Some believed the CIA was involved in terminating it because it could outperform their own top-secret U-2 spy plane. Amid the destruction, a story emerged that Air Marshal W.A. Curtis had hidden an arrow away. In 1968, he was asked if the rumor was true, and he said, "I don't want to answer that." And while no intact, full-sized Avro Aero has ever been found, the legend persists that there is one somewhere out there in Canada. It's not easy to hide, and after 7 decades, if you haven't found it, it likely doesn't exist. Full-sized working Aeros may be long gone, but in 2018, one of the test models was discovered. Below Lake Ontario, a small bit of history and an engineering marvel was found covered in sediment. The official death of the Aero, much like a rock thrown into a pond, caused ripples, affected many people, and took down a politician. It is unknown if the Avro program would have been cancelled regardless of the government in charge. It was a costly endeavor during changing times, so it could have just been a matter of time. Blair Fraser of Maclean's wrote that, "Unfortunately for John Diefenbaker, his name will always be tied to a death in Canadian aerospace innovation and the joy he got from it," stating, quote, "Never, not even in June 1957, as Prime Minister Diefenbaker met the press with such well-earned glee as when he announced the discontinuance of our all-Canadian supersonic fighter aircraft, the Avro Aero." Charles Lynch of the Ottawa Citizen reported, "I, for one, am convinced the program would have been carried through but for Mr. Diefenbaker's open hatred of the Avro Company, which he regarded as a pork barrel operation." Diefenbaker tried to counteract this view when he stated, "It was a beautiful aircraft, but I had to make, in the finality, that decision. When one's faced with a problem like this, there's a higher source of strength. If one doesn't have that strength, he can never bear the attacks made on him. I knew that a great industry that had been established would be weakened, but it was right to end it." But then, he bought 66 second-hand Voodoo fighters that could only go half the speed of the Aero, and then the Bomark missile program also hurt him. That system was met with immense criticism in the 1960s as the anti-nuclear movement grew, and that led to the program being abandoned. The Voodoo aircraft and the Bomark purchases amounted to more than the entire cost of the Aero program, with little to show for it. Diefenbaker canceled the Avro Aero only a month after his huge election victory, but it hounded him for the whole time he was in power and beyond. 3 years after the cancellation, conservative candidates dealt with angry Canadians, especially in southern Ontario, who spoke of the loss of the Aero. In the 1962 election, Diefenbaker saw his record-setting majority reduced to a minority government. A year later, his government was out, as Lester B. Pearson and the Liberals were returned to office. The Progressive Conservatives would not win another majority government until Brian Mulroney in 1984. By 1967, Diefenbaker was out as leader and would spend the rest of his life until his death in 1979 as a backbencher in Parliament. The demise of the Aero was disastrous for Avro. By the time the company closed its doors in 1962, 25,000 people had lost their jobs and assets were sold for $15.6 million. Avro president Crawford Gordon Jr. never recovered from the Aero's cancellation. Out of a job, he spiraled, and by 1966, his wealth was mostly gone as he battled alcoholism. He died in New York City of liver failure. His friends said he drank himself to death, unable to get over the demise of the Aero. The Avro was cancelled nearly 7 decades ago, but the legend has only grown since then.
1: It is the great what if. There's an allure to the Aero that captures the public imagination, but I think more than anything, it really was a sense of what if we had finished and actually put it into production.
2: Back in the 1950s, they didn't have computers to test designs. If you wanted to see how something flew, you fired it into the air. So they built prototypes and launched them from this very tarmac. They were 3 meters by 2 meters.

0: meters, or taller than me, but the same wingspan. Put another way, they were 1/8 the size of the Avro Arrow.
1: Pieces of the Avro Arrow have turned up over the years and found their way into museums. The Canadian Air and Space Conservancy has a full-sized replica, while the Avro Museum in Calgary has a flying replica. The nose section of the original arrow with the words "Cut Here" written on it is on display at the Canadian Aviation and Space Museum in Ottawa. In 1997, a four-hour miniseries called The Arrow was released on CBC starring Dan Aykroyd as Crawford Gordon. It garnered the highest viewership ever for a CBC program, and it won 6 Geminis in 1998.
2: The story when the RCAF said Mach 2 fighter, 2 place, 1,000-mile range, the British said it was impossible. The Yanks tried twice and failed. They said, "You're dreaming." We said, "Fine, we'll build it right here in Toronto." And now you guys, my guys, are saying that it can't be done, that they were right?
3: Now that's the rocket that we used to get the model up to speed, and then the onboard sensor tells me.
4: Come on, baby.
5: Damn it!
3: But we did it according to your specs.
6: The specs have changed.
7: Although the government canceled the project and destroyed the prototypes, the Avro Arrow remains for Canada a world benchmark in aerospace achievement.
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25: From the National Newsroom of the Canadian Press, I'm John Kennedy. Prime Minister Mark Carney's decision to walk away from U.S. trade talks is drawing sharp reactions on both sides of the border. U.S. President Donald Trump revived his 51st state rhetoric, while Canadian leaders are backing Carney's refusal to accept what he calls a bad deal. Ottawa is promising dollar-for-dollar countermeasures on sectors including steel, dairy, and electronics. The dispute is also fueling calls to buy Canadian, while some U.S. politicians warn the tariffs will raise costs for families and businesses. Federal Conservatives are now calling on Ottawa to release the details of the trade offer from the U.S. that Canada rejected this week.
26: In a letter to Trade Minister Dominic LeBlanc, Canada-U.S. relations critic Shuvaloy Majumdar said that while his party supports the government's decision to reject the deal, Parliament is in the dark about what was on the table, Majumdar adding that Canadians deserve to see it. Meanwhile, a spokesperson for the Bloc Québécois reiterated calls for a meeting between the recognized party leaders in the House of Commons to get a briefing on the situation. Don Mitchell, The Canadian Press.
25: Treaty 6 is marking its 150th anniversary at Fort Carleton, where Indigenous leaders and dignitaries are gathering to honor the agreement and its enduring legacy. The treaty covers much of central Alberta and Saskatchewan, and a new monument will be unveiled during the anniversary ceremonies featuring national and Indigenous leaders. The milestone comes as some Treaty 6 First Nations remain at odds with Alberta Premier Danielle Smith over her government's proposed referendum on separation. The Bank of Canada is keeping a close eye on private credit, as Canadian investors and banks now have exposure to about $500 million in loans. The fast-growing lending market can give businesses quicker access to finances, but many deals happen behind closed doors with fewer reporting requirements than traditional banking. The central bank says the risk remains manageable, though private credit has never been tested through a prolonged market downturn. Officials say a small seaplane crashed into the woods while trying to land on the water near St. John's, Newfoundland and Labrador on Saturday night. Canadian Press reporter Lisa Laporte has the latest from emergency services.
27: St. John's Regional Fire Department says the Merlin GT plane lost power as it was trying to land on Paddy's Pond, about 15 kilometers southwest of the city. It says the two men on board managed to get out of the wreck by the time first responders arrived and neither suffered serious injuries.
25: The Royal Newfoundland Constabulary says the crash is being investigated by the Transportation Safety Board of Canada. This is the Canadian Press. In sports, quarterback Nathan Rourke threw for 355 yards and two touchdowns. Javon Cotty had 110 yards, receiving one touchdown. And the BC Lions won their fourth straight CFL game tonight with a 30-16 decision over the visiting Saskatchewan Roughriders. Aja Wilson had 27 points, 7 rebounds, and 7 assists. Jackie Young scored 21 points, and the Las Vegas Aces powered past the shorthanded Toronto Tempo 88-78 in WNBA action at Rogers Arena in Vancouver. Kia Nurse led the 11-26 Tempo with 19 points, while Kiki Rice scored 14. The Toronto Blue Jays have a day off tomorrow before hosting the Kansas City Royals in a 3-game series starting Tuesday after losing 8-3 to the Yankees in New York today and dropping 1.5 games back of the final AL wildcard berth. The Jays need to put some wins together to stay in the playoff picture. From the Canadian Press, I'm John Kennedy.
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4: 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My name is Dunner. Thanks so much for joining us again this week. We are live on Chorus Radio News Talk stations from Vancouver to Toronto and all points in between. All right, let's get on to today's show. It's a special episode from the award-winning Ongoing History of New Music series. While most of us absolutely love music, how much do we really know about the music that we love so much? 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On this show, you'll learn details about your favorite artists, records, and more that you simply won't find anywhere else. The show celebrated its 1,000th episode last year and has no signs of slowing down. Our second of two featured episodes today comes courtesy of the Ongoing History of New Music with Alan Cross, and it's right here on the Curious Cast Podcast Spotlight.
6: Sometimes it may not seem like it, but everything in this universe is connected in all kinds of unseen ways. Humans have always known that chaos is a capricious and fickle thing, something that can show up when you least expect it. I find this aspect of history fascinating. There's the butterfly effect, the concept that a butterfly flapping its wings in China will set off a complex domino effect in the atmosphere that somehow results in a low-pressure wave blasting from Africa across the Atlantic, causing a hurricane in the Caribbean. Now, that really doesn't happen in the real world. This was a metaphor created by a meteorologist and mathematician named Edward Norton Lorentz back in 1963, when he discovered that a minuscule change in atmospheric conditions, he ascribed a value as tiny as 0.00127, could make an enormous difference down the road. This shows why it's so hard to forecast the weather. A little difference can add complexity and instability to a very large system. Remember that Treehouse of Horror episode from The Simpsons where Homer accidentally turns a toaster into a time machine? He travels into the past where he manages to screw up the future multiple times by making tiny, tiny mistakes. This is based on a 1952 short story by Ray Bradbury entitled A Sound of Thunder. A man named Eccles goes back in time and kills a dinosaur, and when he returns to the present, everything is different. We hear about black swan events, these random things that no one expects and no one could have possibly predicted, yet they happen, and suddenly everything changes. COVID-19 was an example of that. Whatever spawned the virus, bats, infected animals in a wet market, a lab leak, it started as something very, very small, but ended up changing the lives of everyone on the planet. We can also apply this sort of investigation to the world of music. If you pick a topic or thing, you can often trace it back to something that illustrates the wonderful and awful randomness of the universe. This is another episode that I call Connections.
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6: Hello again, I'm Alan Cross, and welcome to another show about the unseen and unknown connections that exist in the universe of music. And like previous shows on this topic, I'm hoping that by the time we're finished, you won't look at certain things the same way ever again. Now, full disclosure, this series was inspired by a BBC show called Connections, hosted by James Burke. He masterfully wove together stories about history by pulling on threads that, at first glance, had nothing to do with each other. Yet out of all this chaos and complexity, our modern life was born. Can we do this with rock music? Absolutely. It requires a ton of research, some serious imagination, and all kinds of unexpected discoveries, but it can be done. And just wait until we get to the end of this particular episode. I have one theory that I think will completely and utterly blow your mind. Let's start with something fairly simple. The term rock and roll. It is connected, if we follow things far back enough, to firing flaming rats out of giant cannons. Let me explain. Humans have been trying to blow stuff up for centuries. The Chinese came up with gunpowder sometime in the 9th century, and they used it for both fireworks and as weaponry. And this is where the rats come in. An army would stuff live rats into long, hollow tubes packed with gunpowder. They would then shoot the rats, now completely on fire, toward the enemy. You can imagine the psychological effect that had. Gunpowder also led to the concept of a bomb, an incendiary device that exploded with great force, destroying people and property. Such devices were also put to use in excavating mines to get at coal or whatever minerals were down there. The trick was in setting off the bomb without hurting yourself. In 1745, a British physician named William Watson invented the first version of the blasting cap. It used an electric spark ignited from a distance that would set off some gunpowder, resulting in an explosion. 5 years later, Benjamin Franklin refined the idea. And over the next 100 years or so, various inventors figured out ways to safely blow stuff up using a version of Watson's original design of a blasting cap. But there were still dangers. Blasting caps could explode on their own. It wouldn't be a big bang, but depending on the design, it could be enough to really hurt someone. Over the decades, many blasting caps went astray, sometimes in places where they could be found by unsuspecting children, which is exactly what happened to Lewis Hardin on July 4th, 1932. Lewis was out in a field near his home in rural Kansas, and he found a funny-looking thing on the ground. It turned out to be a dynamite cap, a blasting cap. It blew up in his face, and he was permanently blinded. Fortunately, he had a loving sister who looked after him, reading him book after book after book. She read him philosophy, myths and legends, and plenty of science. And somewhere along the way, Lewis vowed to become a composer of music. He went to several schools specializing in teaching music to the blind. He got a scholarship. He learned music theory from books written in Braille. And Lewis became pretty adept. In 1943, he moved to New York, determined to meet the most famous conductors of the day. Standing outside stage doors, he eventually met Leonard Bernstein, Arturo Toscanini, Benny Goodman, and Charlie Parker. Many days were spent performing on the street, and Lewis became well-known and loved by the city's jazz musicians. Sometime in 1947, he started calling himself Moondog. He once knew a dog that loved to howl at the moon, and he liked that imagery. He even wrote and recorded an instrumental piece called Moondog Symphony. Now let's listen to the original 78 RPM release on a label called SMC. Here is Moondog playing drums, maracas, gourds, bells, Chinese blocks, cymbals, and even a hollow log.

Now let's slide over to Cleveland and radio station WJW, where a fast-talking DJ named Alan Freed was making a name for himself by playing R&B records by black performers for an audience of white kids. One of the records Freed loved was Moondog Symphony. It was raw, tribal, and had a beat that he could talk over. So he basically co-opted Moondog Symphony as his own. Freed started referring to his radio show as the Moondog House, and he was king of the Moondoggers. He also started hosting the world's first rock concerts, something that he called Moondog Balls. Now, the original Moondog didn't know any of this, until Freed got a job at WINS in New York City, where he continued his Cleveland Moondog shtick. Moondog heard about it, and he was incensed. So, in 1956, he filed a lawsuit against Freed and WINS for infringement. "You can't call anything Moondog. I'm the original Moondog," he said. "I have been since 1947, long before that Freed character started using my name." Moondog won the case, and Freed had to pay $6,000 in damages and also had to promise that he would never use the word Moondog again. This created a professional crisis for Freed. He needed a new catchphrase. After calling together some buddies for a drinking session, someone, maybe Freed himself, came up with the idea of going back into the history of R&B records, specifically a 1951 release by Billy Ward and the Dominoes called 60 Minute Man. This was released on Federal Records in the spring of 1951, and Freed would have certainly played this on his show in Cleveland. And yes, this record was all about sex, the ability to go on for 60 minutes, or in African-American slang terms, rockin' and rollin' them all night long.

Freed also knew that this black slang term for sex went at least as far back as the 1920s, at least on record. And it had probably been in use as a slang term for much longer. And so the story goes that Freed decided to call what he did and the music he played on his radio show rock and roll. He knew what it meant. The kids in the audience knew what it meant. But white parents had no clue. So it was the perfect secret code. And it worked great. Freed was monstrously popular in New York. And because he declared that he played rock and roll records, all this new music, and remember it was brand new, was branded as rock and roll. He even tried to trademark the term so no one else could use it, but that didn't work out. From Freed's radio show, the term spread everywhere. And thus, a new genre was born that endures today. So, the next time you go to a rock concert and they have pyro, just remember that all this began with the Chinese firing flaming rats at their enemies.

0: Our next connection stories involves another long and winding road. In 1805, a Swiss physician named Gaspard Vaisseau was inundated with patients suffering from a sudden high fever, a stiff neck, and very bad headaches and seizures and confusion. Many of them died. Autopsies revealed that the protective membranes that covered the brain and spinal cord, membranes known as meninges, were terribly inflamed. Vaisseau was also a student of the history of medicine, so he may have realized that this was a condition first described by Hippocrates. But this 1805 outbreak in Geneva seems to be the first widespread epidemic. Vaisseau called the disease meningitis. Meningitis was a ferocious disease with a mortality rate as high as 90%. If a patient did recover, there was inevitable damage to the nervous system, which included deafness, epilepsy, and changes in behavior. It wasn't until 1944 that penicillin proved to work against bacterial meningitis, but it was powerless against viral meningitis. The disease can spread easily, too. Coughing, sneezing, using shared utensils and cigarettes, they can all transmit meningitis from person to person. Sometime in 1963, a 7-year-old boy from a rough part of London named John fell ill. He was always playing outside with his friends. And because it was London, it was always raining, which left pools of standing water. And because it was a rough part of London, there were rats. And those rats loved those pools of water. John contracted spinal meningitis, probably from playing in those puddles infested with rats in his yard. He got very, very sick. Hallucinations, headaches, nausea. He was taken to St. Anne's Hospital, and John slipped into a coma that lasted for 7 months. He didn't make it home for an entire year. When he was finally discharged, John just wasn't the same. Not only did the illness wipe out 4 years of his memories, he couldn't remember his name, he couldn't remember his mom, his dad, or anything, but the constant spinal taps he had to endure as part of his treatment left him with a permanent curvature of the spine. He also eventually remembered the indifferent and sometimes cruel treatment he received in the hospital. So imagine coming home and not remembering anything. You're now about 8 years old. John says that it was a struggle, a fight to figure out who he was. His memories did come back over a period of about 4 years, but the whole time shaped him for the rest of his life. He suffered tremendous guilt for not knowing everything his parents did for him during the time he was ill. One of the neurological legacies of meningitis, along with a slight hunch from the curved spine, was a piercing stare. And personality-wise, there was a change in behavior. John became a contrarian, a questioner of the status quo, and fiercely independent. Those were the behavioral side effects of the disease. He was bullied in school, something that taught him to fight back. At 15, he was kicked out of school because he wouldn't listen to any of his teachers. His father hated his long hair, so while he did cut it as ordered, he also dyed it green.
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0: Meanwhile, John was determined to reclaim the forgotten parts of his life. So he became a voracious reader, spending time alone in his room or at the library. His other passion became music. The Stooges, David Bowie, Alice Cooper, Captain Beefheart, they were all favorites. By 1975, John was hanging around with a bunch of other misfits at a clothing shop called Sex. It just so happened that the place was run by a wannabe fashion mogul and music manager named Malcolm McLaren, and he had the idea of forming a band that would become a living, breathing advertisement for his store. McLaren was impressed not only by John's self-made I Hate Pink Floyd t-shirt, but by his stare, that hunch, and his slightly green teeth. John auditioned for lead singer of the band by singing along to Alice Cooper's I'm 18 on the store jukebox. He got the gig, was put together with three other hangers-on, and they became known as the Sex Pistols. And we all know the massive effect they had on not just punk, but rock music, period. how different would our music have turned out had it not been for a bunch of rat-infested puddles in the Holloway area of North London?

0: I want you to hold on to that thought about Malcolm McLaren and his clothing shop on the King's Road in London. Our next connection story involves that. This is another episode in an occasional series I call Connections. The goal is to bring together seemingly unrelated bits of history to explain why things are the way they are today. And as we pull on some of these threads, we're led down some interesting rat holes. And here's another one. Back in perhaps the 14th century BC, the Mycenaeans of the ancient Greek civilization invented something called a fibula. It was a metal device consisting of a pin used by both men and women to keep their tunics in place. They worked, but they often fell off, leading to some, embarrassing moments. The fibula endured for centuries, pretty much unchanged. Then, in 1849, an American mechanic and inventor named Walter Hunt had a problem. He owed $15, a huge sum at the time, for services rendered by a draftsman who drew up plans for some of his inventions, and this guy demanded to be paid. Hunt was forced to devote any profits from his next invention to paying off that debt. Fortunately, he had an idea. He took a fibula design and added a clasp that covered the point and kept it from opening. The pin itself was bent in a circular twist in the middle, creating a spring. And that spring and that clasp kept the fibula from opening. No more getting stuck, no more clothing falling off. And he called it the safety pin. To raise money to pay off that debt, he sold the patent to a company called W.R. Grace for $400. That's about $15,000 in today's money. The draftsman was paid, and Hunt went off to invent a new type of shirt collar, a machine for making nails, and a boat that could be used in icy waters.
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18: Every time he sold off the patents cheap, meaning that despite his prolific output, he never became rich. Meanwhile, W.R. Grace made millions off his safety pin. Now, safety pins are extremely useful, especially for tailors and seamstresses, parents with children in diapers, and anyone who needs to hold a couple of pieces of cloth together without having to resort to a needle and thread. Specialized versions even became useful in certain areas of medicine and surgery. Fast forward to the very late 1960s. Richard Myers dropped out of high school after his father died and moved from Kentucky to New York City with a dream of becoming a poet. And while some of his works did get published, even in Rolling Stone, being a poet isn't exactly what you'd call a lucrative gig. By 1972, he was playing guitar in a band called the Neon Boys. In 1973, they convinced the owner of a country and blues bar to give them a Sunday night residency. That bar was CBGB, and over the next half dozen years, it became ground zero for the birth of punk rock. Soon, Richard Myers was going by the name Richard Hell, and the Neon Boys had morphed into a group called Television. Richard's attitude and image were very punk, even for anyone who had started to apply that word to a certain type of music. Richard was also desperately poor. Again, there wasn't a lot of money coming in from the poet gig, and the Neon Boys and Television weren't exactly cash cows. With absolutely no choice, Richard began wearing his clothes until they fell apart. Actually, beyond that, Even after they started tearing and the stitching wore out, he would hold together his shirts and whatever else with, you guessed it, safety pins. This is where we come back to Malcolm McLaren. He'd come to New York with the idea of scouting a band that he could manage. And as he was making friends with the New York Dolls, the group that would become his first client, he spotted Richard and his safety pin heavy wardrobe. Malcolm thought this was brilliant, a fashion statement like no other. And when he went back to his clothing shop in London called Sex, he told his partner, the future superstar designer Vivian Westwood, about what he'd seen. And together, they started making clothes for their customers that used a lot of deliberately and strategically torn fabric held together with safety pins. These outfits were a huge hit with their clientele, the very same people who were part of the still coalescing punk rock scene in London. Punk rock fashion started to involve liberal use of safety pins, something that continues today. So the next time you see a punk kid decked out in gear featuring safety pins, know that none of that would have happened without the ancient Mycenaeans, an inventor who consistently sold himself short, and a very poor poet-musician from Lexington, Kentucky. Hey!

Blank Generation from the Voidoids, featuring Richard Hell, the punk who accidentally made the safety pin fashionable. For our next set of connections, we're going to link a deadly volcanic explosion to the cure. Okay, here's how it's done. The Earth's crust is broken up into a series of tectonic plates that are slowly rubbing against each other. Along the fault lines, we see active volcanoes that periodically lose their minds. Mount Tambora is in Indonesia's Ring of Fire, a highly active volcanic zone caused by strong tectonic activity. Before 1815, Mount Tambora was over 14,000 feet high. But then on April 5th, 1815, a series of eruptions began, followed by a massive boom on April the 10th. It was the largest volcanic explosion in recorded human history and the biggest of the last 10,000 years. It was heard 2,000 kilometers away, and the resulting shockwaves traveled around the world several times. The top 1,500 meters of the mountain were blown off, injecting 129 cubic kilometers of dirt and dust and whatever into the atmosphere. This was very bad for the people of Indonesia and Southeast Asia, but it was also bad for the climate of the planet in general. There was so much CO2, sulfur, dust, ash, and various aerosols introduced into the atmosphere that a significant amount of solar radiation was blocked as this cloud drifted everywhere. 12 months later, the entire planet saw the year without a summer, where temperatures dropped between 1 and 4 degrees Celsius. That meant cold, dreary, and rainy summers. Crops failed. Rivers that normally flowed all year round froze over in the winter. And when the sun did come out, the sunrises and sunsets were wild displays of red, orange, and yellow, thanks to all the dust. It was during this summer, on the shore of Lake Geneva, that 18-year-old Mary Shelley and her future husband, the poet Percy Bysshe Shelley, visited some friends in a mansion called Villa Diodati. What was supposed to be a nice, warm summer vacation was cold, stormy, and wet. It was awful. There was nothing to do but sit around inside. During a particularly bad stretch in June, the group entertained themselves by telling ghost stories. It was during those dark, miserable nights that Mary came up with the plot for a novel that she would call Frankenstein, or the Modern Prometheus. There's an argument to be made that Frankenstein was the first science fiction novel, but it also laid the foundations for gothic literature, stories of horror, romance, and the supernatural. Other authors picked up on that thread, setting their stories in gloomy, isolated castles featuring melodramatic characters who are in the throes of madness and death. Dracula and Wuthering Heights are just two examples. Beginning in the 1920s, stories of vampires, Dracula, and Frankenstein were made into movies, kicking off an endless supply of monster and horror movies for the next several decades. By the time we got to the 1960s, this ultra-noir look at the world had begun to affect music. Jim Morrison and the Doors were definitely influenced by gothic styles. Just think of songs like The End from their first album. The Velvet Underground went in this direction. And even Alice Cooper brought a cartoonish view of gothic thinking to the mainstream. When punk rock started to blow up in 1976, young artists began looking for inspiration beyond blues-based rock. Given the tough economic times in the UK, many drifted toward the dark thoughts they were having about their prospects and life in general. At the same time, rock had become more theatrical. Think David Bowie and all his characters, the British glam scene, Lou Reed and his shifting image, and the New York Dolls and their whole shtick. What we got was a lot of costumes and makeup. Dramatic and overwrought Victorian-era clothing, the kind of clothes Mary Shelley or Bram Stoker might have worn, came into vogue. And it paired well with some of the music being made. In January 1979, Bauhaus released a 9-minute debut single entitled Bela Lugosi's Dead, with lyrics about vampires and bats and bell towers. Around the same time, Joy Division emerged out of Manchester with dark songs sung in a deep and dramatic way by singer Ian Curtis, who of course died by suicide in May 1980, adding even more drama and gloom. There were plenty of other like-minded groups too. Susie and the Banshees, Magazine, Alien Sex Fiend, the first single from Kate Bush called Wuthering Heights, in case you forgot, and The Cure. It only seemed natural to describe these groups and their music as gothic, or goth for short. Writers like Dave Marsh and Nick Kent began to use the term. And more groups followed. Adam and the Ants, Nick Cave and the Birthday Party, Sex Gang Children.
And fans, always looking for a little bit of fun, started adopting uniforms made of velvet, capes, collars, ruffles, and makeup, largely drawn from Gothic Victorian England. Clubs with names like the Batcave gave them a place to gather. Today, goth rock is one of the largest subgenres of music on the planet, stretching around the globe, including Indonesia. I visited a club there once, and the first song I heard was from the Sisters of Mercy. And I wonder how many people in that dark room realized that this song was only possible because of one of their volcanoes that exploded just over there back in 1815.

0: 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We'll speak of how a harvesting machine resulted in the birth of rock, plus how something from off-world made music possible in the first place. 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
0: This is another show about how everything in the universe is connected, if you look hard enough. I have two more stories that look at music from a height of about 35,000 feet, and even higher. And let's start with a man named Eli Whitney. Starting in 1619, Africans were brought to America to work as slaves. Many ended up on the cotton plantations in the Deep South. It was cruel, inhuman, backbreaking work that all had to be done by hand. And as demand for American cotton increased, so did the demand for slaves to do all the unpaid labor. But then technology intervened, and a machine called the churka, a cotton-picking machine from India, was introduced into the United States. This idea was taken up by Eli Whitney to create the cotton gin, a shortened version of the cotton engine, which he patented on March 14, 1794. His invention could clean up to 50 pounds of cotton lint per day, then 100 pounds, then 200 pounds. It was much faster and more efficient than what slaves could do. Then, on January 1st, 1863, Abraham Lincoln issued the Emancipation Proclamation, stating that all persons held as slaves in the South are and henceforth shall be free. This, of course, happened as the Civil War was raging, which was all about the South wanting to keep slavery. Part of the deal was that each former slave got a plot of land, the 40 acres and a mule concept. It was great in theory, but because of the cotton gin,

the Great Migration. At least 6 million blacks moved from the American South to northern, midwestern, and western states. This began in the late 1800s and really kicked off by about 1910. It was a major, major demographic shift with major, major social implications. Just one of those implications has to do with music. Some of these people relocated from the countryside to cities like New Orleans, where old black music, some of it dating from hundreds of years earlier, continued to morph and evolve, and the result was jazz. Others moved to places like Memphis and St. Louis, where blues traditions took root and became their own thing. Similar resettlement to Chicago, Indianapolis, Cleveland, and Detroit also resulted in vibrant and exciting black music scenes. These sounds eventually mixed with other genres, country, western, hillbilly, and folk. Blues arrangements became more sophisticated and elaborate. New rhythms were introduced, resulting in what we now call rhythm and blues. And by the time we get to the early 1950s, all these sounds are commingling. And this was the birth of rock and roll. Three other things happened at the same time. First, the big radio networks from New York that used to provide programming for radio stations all across the United States turned their attention to a new thing called television. Those national radio shows were canceled, leaving hours of the broadcast day empty. So the cheapest way was to fill those hours was to hire a guy for $50 a week to spin records. As a result, the number of radio DJs went from about 250 in the entire country to more than 5,000 by the end of the 1950s. Most of them got to pick their own music, and many of them were into rock and roll and rhythm and blues. With so many DJs and so many radio stations, big and small, playing this music, it spread fast. And there was a new audience. Before World War II, the standard path of growing up was you were a child, and then, boom, you were an adult. After the war, a new demographic group was invented, the teenager. Not quite children, not quite adults, but somewhere in between. And there were a lot of them. These were the young baby boomers. And after the horrors of the war, they wanted their own world. And that included their own music. And that music was rock and roll. The fact that their parents hated it made it even better. Still not done. Then something happened in a lab. Engineers were looking to replace the vacuum tube, the device that powered radios, TVs, and virtually every other electronic device. Vacuum tubes were fragile, power-hungry, generated a lot of heat, and took up a lot of space. In 1948, a team at Bell Labs unveiled the transistor, a miraculous replacement for the vacuum tube. It allowed for bulky electronic devices to be made much smaller and more reliable. The first transistor-powered device was a hearing aid. The second was a radio. The transistor radio was a game-changer. For the first time ever, music was completely portable. You could take your radio anywhere with zero hassle. Teenagers demanded them so they could hear their rock and roll on their terms and schedule, and, most importantly, away from the prying ears of their parents. Now consider this. Rock and roll on the radio was the social media of its day. New ideas and concepts and messages traveled far and wide, reaching every corner of North America and beyond. So this means the transistor radio was a delivery mechanism for the musical revolution, the social revolution, the political revolution, and the sexual revolution that followed through the late 50s and into the 1960s. And now, rock is one of the dominant drivers of culture on planet Earth. For this time to happen, we needed the transistor, the teenager, the cross-pollination of music, the Great Migration, the cotton gin, and when you get right back to the beginning, the horrors of slavery. So it seems appropriate that we play a song about the cotton gin. And believe, I think I found one. At least that's the title of this song by a band called Swear Jar. I can't make out what they're singing, but okay, sure.

One more connection story. And like I said a while ago, this one could really blow your mind. It starts about 40,000 years ago. For the previous 260,000 years, Homo sapiens lived out a primitive lifestyle, and they shared the planet with a number of other humanoid species, like the Neanderthals, the Denisovians, Homo floresiensis, and Homo erectus. But 400 centuries ago, not a long time considering the age of the Earth,

0: Earth, Cro-Magnons suddenly evolved into modern Homo sapiens, modern humans, while all the other species disappeared. Humans may have had an advantage because our brains quickly got bigger. Well, okay, why? This is wild. It's just a theory, but it's also backed by a lot of science. So let me walk you through it. About 1,000 years earlier, we're now at 41,000 years before today, a star 200 light years away went supernova. We're not sure which one because there doesn't seem to be any trace of it left. But we know it existed, and we know it blew up because of records left in ancient tree rings indicating spikes in radiocarbon. Those humans on the side of the planet facing the part of the sky where this star blew up would have seen a sudden, dazzling flash of light, creating a whole new thing in the heavens, larger than the full moon. It remained in the sky day and night for almost a month, and then slowly got dimmer before fading away entirely after about a decade.
1: 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My name is Dunner from the Curious Cast Podcast Network. 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
14: From the National Newsroom of the Canadian Press, I'm John Kennedy. Prime Minister Mark Carney's decision to halt trade negotiations with the U.S. has triggered a fresh wave of anger and uncertainty on both sides of the border. Trump says Canada has unfairly been imposing tariffs on American farmers while Canadian leaders are urging consumers to buy domestic products and defend Ottawa's decision to reject what Carney called a bad deal. Even Michigan Governor Gretchen Whitmer says American families and businesses are paying the price for Washington's tariff strategy. Federal conservatives are now calling on Ottawa to release details of the trade offer from the U.S. that Canada rejected this week.
5: In a letter to Trade Minister Dominic LeBlanc, Canada-U.S. relations critic Shuvaloy Majumdar said that while his party supports the government's decision to reject the deal, Parliament is in the dark about what was on the table. Majumdar adding that Canadians deserve to see it. Meanwhile, a spokesperson for the Bloc Québécois reiterated calls for a meeting between the recognized party leaders in the House of Commons to get a briefing on the situation. Don Mitchell, The Canadian Press.
14: Officials say a small seaplane crashed into the woods while trying to land on the water near St. John's, Newfoundland and Labrador. Canadian Press reporter Lisa Laporte has details from emergency services.
7: St. John's Regional Fire Department says the Merlin GT plane lost power as it was trying to land on Paddy's Pond, about 15 kilometers southwest of the city. It says the two men on board managed to get out of the wreck by the time first responders arrived and neither suffered serious injuries.
14: The Royal Newfoundland Constabulary says the crash is being investigated by the Transportation Safety Board of Canada. A powerful thunderstorm swept through southern BC on Saturday night, bringing heavy rain and thousands of strikes of lightning, disrupting flights and knocking out power across the province. Vancouver International Airport was particularly hit hard, with some passengers spending hours aboard aircraft on the tarmac because lightning prevented ground crews from working safely. The storm also caused localized flooding inside the terminal, while outages and downed trees were reported in communities across British Columbia. Japan's Miyu Yamashita goes wire-to-wire to win the CPKC Women's Open in Edmonton by 9 strokes. Two-time winner Brooke Henderson of Smiths Falls, Ontario, finished tied for 13th. She says she needed to do more to keep pace.
15: Honestly, I hit the ball really well this week. I feel like I didn't get everything out of it that maybe I should have, but that's really exciting going forward, knowing that my ball striking is in a good spot, and in 4 days I get to try again and tee it up again in Boston.
14: Vancouver's Anna Huang was the top Canadian in a tie for fourth. The 17-year-old finished 12 under par for the tournament. This is the Canadian Press. In sports, Steve Alker of New Zealand beat South Korea's Wai Yang on a one-hole playoff to win the Rogers Charity Classic at Canyon Meadows Golf and Country Club. Yang carded a final round of 7-under-63 to take the clubhouse lead before Alker shot 65 to tie him for the 54-hole lead at 16-under. Alker rolled in a 7-foot putt for birdie to win his second PGA Tour Champions event of the season. Arthur Fils of France defeated American Francis Tiafoe 6-3, 1-6, 6-0 in the capture of his first Masters 1000 title at the Cincinnati Open. Wyndham Clark has claimed the second of the PGA Tour's playoff tournaments. Clark closed with an even par 70 for a three-shot victory at the BMW Championship in St. Louis today. He held off late charges from Rory McIlroy and Patrick Cantlay. From the Canadian Press, I'm John Kennedy.
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18: Welcome to the Couch Potatoes radio show and podcast. I'm Brett McGarry. This week, boy, oh boy, did Disney make a splash this year at its D23 Ultimate Fan Event in Anaheim. Plus...
19: I'm Jeff Braun. Two great new shows started this week, the kickoff to a superhero saga and the return of an insane old favorite. Plus,
18: it is a furious week at the movies, which ended up being tailor-made for Jeff. But let's start with D23, and I'll explain the rabbit hole this sent me down on Friday night in a moment. But first, here is a quick summary from ABC's Sophie Flay.
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22: Sadie Sink, Kid Connor.
0: Maya Boy.
20: A new Simpsons movie announced by Bart himself.
1: Thanks, Disney nerds. It's great to be here.
20: And third chapters for three animated favorites, Frozen, Incredibles, and Zootopia.
18: Okay, so lots to consume there on the nerd front. First, I'll just quickly explain how this kind of fell into my lap on Friday night. It was like 11:30 Central Daylight Time, Winnipeg time. And I was sleepy, so sleepy, sitting on my couch. And I thought, I should go to bed. I usually stay up late on Fridays, like way too late. But I thought, I'm sleepy, just go to bed. Have a productive Saturday. And I happen to have YouTube open on my TV, which I think is both a blessing and an absolute curse.
22: That it's available like that?
18: Yeah.
22: I only use it for background music.
18: Really?
22: Yep. On the TV.
18: Yeah, I love it on the TV. The old YouTube apps on television used to be clunky as heck, but it's so easy to use now. And as I reached for the remote to turn it off, I look at the screen and I see Avengers Doomsday Special Look.
22: They gotcha.
18: And I thought, what is that? Is that new? And then it said uploaded 37 minutes ago.
22: Oh, I'm like, my.
18: Oh, my God. I got to watch this. So, and then I there's a new trailer for a Marvel's Vision Quest. And there's a trailer for season 2 of Ahsoka and Percy Jackson and the Olympians. And they unveiled the new cast of the X-Men. And next thing I knew, it was 4 a.m.
22: Oh, my God. That's crazy. That's crazy.
18: So let's go through some of these things. Let's start with Avengers Doomsday.
23: Victor, did you do this?
21: All of you have lived stolen lives. But now you must give them back.
24: Victor, did you do this?
18: So that's Pedro Pascal's Mr. Fantastic from the Fantastic Four asking Victor Von Doom, a.k.a. Dr. Doom, did you do this? What did he do? What is it, Richard Reeds? I'm already struggling.
22: Yeah, Richard Reed, Mr. Fantastic.
18: Thank you. I couldn't remember his actual name. So Doom has clearly done something awful, and Doom is part of their world. Of course, we've got all this multiverse nonsense, and in the Fantastic Four world, Doom is from there. Robert Downey Jr., of course, plays Dr. Doom in this, whereas he was Tony Stark, a.k.a. Iron Man, for countless movies.
22: Love the accent. That cracks me up. I'm glad they're doing that, because it's just something different.
18: I've seen some critics saying he sounds cheesy. But he's from a fictitious country called Latveria. And so we got a quick look at the teaser that came out a little while back of Thor attacking Dr. Doom with his axe, Stormbreaker, and Doom just sloughed him off, and they sort of went a little bit deeper into that.
21: I swear, you will beg for hell long before I grant it. Answers to me, for I am Doom.
18: Goosebumps. The movie comes out on December 18th, so I was already excited, but after watching that, I think I watched it like 5 times in a row.
22: Wow. I hope it's not all set in some post-apocalyptic world like both these trailers are. But I also think everything we've seen so far is like from the first half hour of that movie. And because the old X-Men are there, and we know the future is short for the old X-Men at this point.
18: Yep.
22: So my guess is Doom just like annihilates them all. And I don't know, that could be some otherworldly Thor, or it could be our Thor, who knows, right? And so it'll be interesting to see how it all comes together for sure. It's exciting because they're kicking off new stuff. This will hopefully sort of be the end of the multiverse stuff as well, because it seems like they're all converging into this one, or maybe there's another one next year, right? Secret Wars.
18: Yeah.
22: I would think after that, there's sort of like be a more focused MCU with a better plan, because God knows the last 7 years have been pretty messy.
18: I think the exciting thing about this for me is, in spite of the fact that I've been a Marvel fan, like been a comic book fan my whole life, but more so Marvel,
0: I don't really know much about Doctor Doom, and I don't know anything about the Secret Wars story other than just really cursory stuff. And there's talk of something called Battle World, and there's a scene in the trailer of what appears to be sort of like a really battered Manhattan.
22: Okay.
0: But they're saying it looks like this could be a piece from this world and a piece from that world. Like, Doom is essentially bringing these various universes together to create something called Battle World. I don't know. Okay. But
22: did you see the list they sent out?
0: No.
22: Marvel has put out a list saying... Disney Plus has released a Countdown to Doomsday list of movies and shows that should be watched before Avengers Doomsday. Getting through all of it would take 42 hours, and it's X-Men, X-Men 2, the first Captain America, Avengers, Infinity War, Endgame, the two seasons of Loki, Shang-Chi, Spider-Man No Way Home, Black Panther Wakanda Forever, Doctor Strange in the Multiverse of Madness, Deadpool and Wolverine, Captain America Brave New World, good luck getting people to watch that again, Thunderbolts and Fantastic Four.
2: Wow.
22: So, I mean... it's all since Endgame, except for three Avengers movies before that, Captain America and the first two X-Men movies, like Fox edition.
0: Okay. That's quite the watch list. But I'm pumped for this movie. December 18th.
22: Have you watched the Spider-Man yet?
0: No, I haven't gotten to see Spider-Man. I was going to go see it either on Monday or Tuesday of this week, but coming off of a vacation last week, it's funny, you take 5 days off and the cobwebs that form and the rust and getting back into the swing of the shift, I was just so tired, I couldn't function, and there's no way I would have, had I gone to see a movie, I would have fallen asleep through it, so... And I fell asleep through Tom Cruise running in Mission Impossible Fallout. Like, I slept through the scene where he breaks his foot.
22: Oh, really?
0: Yeah.
22: That's the best part of the whole movie.
0: And I fell asleep during John Wick Chapter 3 in the big final fight.
22: Oh, my gosh.
0: So I can sleep through anything,
22: no
0: man.
22: No kidding. I saw Spider-Man 2 a second time. It's still great.
0: You saw it, Brandon?
22: I think I might have liked it even better the second time.
0: Wow, good for you. Yeah. Okay, so that was one of the big things, Avengers Doomsday. And then we got Vision Quest, which is the long-awaited follow-up to WandaVision, and then Agatha All Along. Vision, of course, was the android character that was played by Paul Bettany, who was obliterated at the end of Avengers Infinity War, but he did resurface in a different form at the end of WandaVision, and in this series, he is fighting to regain his humanity and memories.
3: Who am I? I was an Avenger, but I'm not a hero anymore. I have his face, but not his virtue. All I have is his name.
4: Welcome home, Vision.
3: This house is getting crowded, Vision.
24: Ultron! Human avatars only.
25: Sir, I cannot overstate the dangers of keeping him around.
3: Yes, but he is a...
24: Dad? Papa? Peepaw?
0: Ultron is back, but in human form. Of course, he was the big robot guy in the second Avengers movie, voiced and acted by James Spader. And now James Spader appears in the show in the flesh, and I love it.
22: That's really fun. I really enjoyed that, seeing him pop up like that. This mostly just baffled me because I was under the impression that Vision was just done forever. I forgot whatever happens at the end of WandaVision. So I was just like, wait, how is this even possible? But
0: yeah,
22: looks like I'll have to watch at least the finale of WandaVision again, because that was one of the much better of the MCU crop of TV shows the last 5 years was one of 6 years now. That was the first one, right?
0: Yeah.
22: Yeah, so that one, that was a good one. Agatha All Along was pretty good, too, so I'm excited about this Vision Quest. I didn't even know this was happening.
0: The WandaVision, of course, sort of took a big swing when it first came out and wanted to say that the TV product is going to be different, and it was really cool, at least the first half of that season, where each episode was kind of like a different format of television show, and it was so much fun, and this looks like it's taking the same aesthetic, at least in the sense that it appears that much of what we're seeing is all happening in his head.
22: Yeah.
0: So all of these personalities like Ultron live in his head. So is he just dreaming this, or do they actually live there? And it appears that he has a child, and he's trying to figure out how the heck that happened. Here, I'll play one more clip.
3: I wish to understand my purpose.
26: With a genocidal maniac inside your head.
3: No,
2: nothing bonds a family together quite like Mortal Jeopardy.
0: And, of course, with Ultron returning, does that mean he's going to return? Like, are they sort of bringing him back so that he can one day wreak havoc once again? So I'm really excited for that. It starts on October 14th on Disney Plus, and I wish we could tell you more about what it's about, but... The official synopsis is the Vision fights to regain his humanity and memories.
22: That's good. I don't mind going in kind of like not knowing what's going to happen.
0: Yeah, especially when you watch the trailer. It looks like a lot of fun.
22: It does. That'll be good.
0: Okay, so we have more to tell you about from D23. The new cast of the new X-Men, Season 2 of Ahsoka. And we'll see what else we can jam in before we move on to what's new with the movies. And... will cross the floor from Marvel to Disney. That's coming up, but up next, it's the X-Men. You are listening to The Couch Potatoes.
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13: QR Calgary.
0: I'm Brett, he's Jeff, we are the Couch Potatoes. We're going through some of the highlights from D23, Disney's big event, where they made a huge pop culture splash, and I geeked out so hard on Friday night as I was looking at all the stuff they uploaded to YouTube late in the evening. And one of the things we found out, right now we're listening to the theme song from the Marvel cartoon X-Men 97, which we sort of touched on last week. I guess if we have time this episode, we can give our final thoughts on that. But they unveiled the cast of the new X-Men movie, and I was largely excited by the fact that it's largely, not going to say the complete no-names, but largely people who are either like unknown or lesser known?
22: Gen Z will know them if anybody knows them, kind of a thing.
0: Yeah.
22: Yeah, and I think the headlining name is Sadie Sink as Jean Grey, which we already knew from Spider-Man Brand New Day. So, yeah, I was excited about that, too. It's like, this is a good thing to reboot the X-Men and make them young and have old, fresh new faces. And, hey, Hollywood, let's get some new movie stars in the mix here. It'll be fun.
0: Yeah. Adam Driver was the biggest name.
22: Yeah,
0: he was cast as the villain Mr. Sinister, who has not appeared on live action. He was in the first season of the X-Men 97 cartoon, wasn't he?
22: I believe he was. That sounds familiar, yes.
0: He's a sinister villain. He's scary.
22: And no Magneto and no Wolverine, which is also fun.
0: Yeah. And I'm sure, well, for now at least, who knows what the plans there. The movie comes out in 2028. But yeah, so Jeff mentioned Sadie Sink as Jean Grey. That's a big one. She's well known. And I'm happy to see her star rising, because she went from being one of the worst characters in Stranger Things to one of the best and most important characters.
22: And she's fantastic in the Spider-Man movie.
0: Kit Connor is Scott Summers, a.k.a. Cyclops. I've never heard of him. He's been in some things. Apparently, he was in a movie called Heartstopper. And Samara Weaving is exciting. She plays Emma Frost. And Emma Frost is a character who is a telepath, but also can turn her skin into, like, organic diamonds.
22: I will only ever recognize January Jones in that role, Brett. I'm sorry to say.
0: Which one was that? Was that X-Men First Class?
22: Yes.
0: The one with Kevin Bacon,
22: right. Yeah.
0: And she was great in that. But yeah. This is an interesting one, because there, I heard talk that Margot Robbie might be up for that role. they look similar. When you look at the two actors.
22: Very similar. It's like Watchmen, the movie, when Cameron Diaz said no, so they got that other lady that looks almost exactly like Cameron Diaz.
0: Yeah.
22: I keep blinking on her name right now.
0: But Margot Robbie would, I think, have just overshadowed the whole thing, because she's a bona fide A-lister now.
22: Yeah, for sure. Yeah. And I don't know, this Emma Frost is often not like a main character, right?
0: And plus, sometimes she's good, sometimes she's bad.
22: Yeah, so who knows
0: how much she'll be involved. There was also talk of Sydney Sweeney. I heard her name in the running. I think she would have been a distraction as well, not because she's A-list yet, but she brings some baggage with her. So I think Samara Weaving's great. And I don't think we'll have time to talk about it today, but this past weekend I watched Ready or Not 2, Here I Come, which she stars in, and she's amazing in that movie. Remember earlier this year, there was like back-to-back movies about women being hunted by satanic cults?
22: Okay.
0: They were actually going to come out the same day, but they separated them by a week. So I watched both of those. The other movie is called They Will Kill You. So I think we'll have to wait until next week to talk about that. The guy playing Professor X, his name is Christopher Abbott. No idea who he is, but he's been in lots of stuff, apparently. Maya Boyd as Storm, total unknown, but she's a theater person. So apparently they plucked her from the stage, so I'm excited for that. Indy Navarrete is Rogue. That's super exciting, because she's the star of Obsession, which was a movie that was made for under $1 million and went on to make almost $500 million. She's apparently excellent in it. They're talking Oscars for her. We might see her name in the Oscar mix for that
22: Obsession.
0: That'd
22: be fun, too.
0: Yeah, that'd be great. And she apparently got a reported $20,000 for Obsession.
22: For Obsession?
0: Yeah.
22: Well, hopefully whatever studio has in controlling all that money has given everybody a nice Christmas bonus this year.
0: No kidding.
22: That sometimes happens.
0: But, so Adam Driver, the biggest name. And in this case, the fact that the cast of the X-Men proper are lesser known is fine, because the X-Men is the star, just like Spider-Man is the star.
22: Yeah.
0: I didn't know who Tom Holland was.
22: Exactly. Most of the people in the MCU, outside of RDJ and, like, Paul Rudd, were pretty unknown. Like, Chris Hemsworth, all the Chrises were basically unknown. So, yeah, I mean, these are the kinds of things that can make stars out of people.
0: Yeah, so I'm really excited about that. And once again, that comes out May, I think the date is May 5th of 2028. And now moving from X-Men from Marvel to Star Wars, we got our first teaser trailer for Season 2. Season 1 ended in 2023. Like, come on.
22: They just want us to rewatch it.
0: And I kind of did. That's part of the reason I was up till 4 a.m.
22: Oh, my.
0: Season 2 of Ahsoka.
1: Citizens of the Glorious Empire, I have returned. I took an oath to protect the Empire. I therefore declare war for the Rebel Alliance.
0: Grand Admiral Thrawn, a nasty bad guy, who was the villain in Star Wars Rebels, which was an excellent cartoon. And Ahsoka is a former Jedi. She was a former Padawan of Anakin Skywalker. Ahsoka Tano became one of the most popular characters in the Star Wars canon thanks to the Clone Wars cartoon, and now she's got her own live-action show. She appeared in season 2, I think, of The Mandalorian. And season 1 was, I think, it was good overall, but it wasn't great. But seeing this teaser, I'm really excited.
22: I was not at all excited just hearing about it, and then I watched the tease, and I was like, that actually looks pretty good. And I don't remember specifics of season 1, but I do remember thinking this is one of the better Star Wars shows that have come out for sure.
0: Yeah, I think it ended strong. The season, I felt like, kind of dragged. Also, you didn't watch the Star Wars Rebels cartoon, but it introduced all these characters from that cartoon. Right. So were you able to make heads or tails of that? Do you remember?
22: I remember being able to follow along with the plot and everything, but like the big blue Smurf guy shows up and like just doesn't mean anything to me until he does something. You know what I mean?
0: Yeah. Grand Admiral Thrawn has blue skin.
22: What about the guy with the cowboy hat? And is that just a Mandalorian? But he was in the cartoons as well, right?
0: Yeah, he popped up. Oh, the bounty hunter guy?
22: I think so. I think he was also, you didn't see Mandalorian and Grogu. I think he showed up in that. The Star Wars nerds are just rolling their eyes at me right now. It's like, this guy doesn't know anything.
0: He doesn't know who Cad Bane is? That's the guy's name. Yeah. I know. I still haven't seen The Mandalorian and Grogu. I'm waiting for that to come out on Disney Plus. I'm glad you mentioned that, by the way, because I think that date for that is September 2nd.
22: No, it's coming up.
0: And also on September 2nd is The Mandalorian Lego.
22: Oh.
0: Movie.
22: Really?
0: Yeah.
22: Doing that?
0: Yeah.
22: I didn't know that. In theaters?
0: No, just on Disney Plus. No, fun. Just one of their Star Wars Lego things.
22: Yeah.
0: That actually looks like it's going to be more fun than The Mandalorian and Grogu.
22: That proper. Was a pretty good movie. I like that movie.
0: Really?
22: Yep.
0: Yeah. Oh, we'll see about that, Jeff. I still got to get my second opinion, and I'm anxious to watch Supergirl. I hope to enjoy it, but I'm anticipating not. And the Honest trailer got released this week for Supergirl, and it is hilarious. So just go to YouTube and look up Honest Trailers Supergirl. Ahsoka season 2, by the way, starts January 20th on Disney Plus. And up next, we're going to switch from Marvel to Lanterns, which turned out, I was excited for this, but holy mackerel, was I pleasantly surprised by just how good it was. You are listening to The Couch Potatoes.
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22: Welcome back to the Couch Potatoes. I'm Jeff. He's Brett. We just dealt with Disney and the MCU and Star Wars, and now we're still on the nerd front, but we're going a decidedly different direction. A new series from the DC Universe show about the Green Lantern debuted last weekend on HBO, and it's called Lanterns.
18: What do you think is going on?
19: It's no accident we're here. These victims are going to end up being alien.
20: Based on what?
19: I have a feeling.
20: He has a feeling.
18: I think this is more than just a feeling.
21: This is a threat no one's ever seen before.
18: What do you know about manhunters?
19: Where'd you hear that word?
22: Lanterns began last Sunday. It'll run for 8 episodes through October 4th. And even though it's a superhero show about the Green Lantern, it's not for kids. Foul language galore in this one. And frankly, it would probably bore the little ones. Damon Lindelof is one of the creators of Lost, The Leftovers, and Watchmen fame, along with Chris Mundy of Ozark, True Detective, and Criminal Minds fame. And Tom King, who's a big deal in comic books. Friday Night Lights' Kyle Chandler and Rebel Ridge's Aaron Pierre respectively star as the Lanterns. Hal Jordan and Jon Stewart. Hal's the old pro, John is the new recruit, and they investigate a murder here on Earth that leads to a wider mystery involving aliens, it would seem. Kelly MacDonald is also in it as a Nebraska sheriff where this murder mystery is set. You'll recognize her from a ton of great things. Trainspotting, Gosford Park, No Country for Old Men, and Boardwalk Empire, to name a few.
0: And that show Department Q that you liked a lot.
22: That's right, Department Q last year. She was in that. She's married to Jason Ritter, a lawyer. He's been in a ton of things. Recently, Gen V and The Last of Us, and I did write John Ritter first because that's his dad, which immediately makes you want to root for him wherever you see him. In Lanterns, though, his dad is played by Garrett Dillahunt, and Hall of Fame that guy, also in No Country for Old Men and Fear the Walking Dead. He's a local big shot in this Nebraska community with a ranch that appears to be preparing for something bad. He's married to Poorna Jaganathan from Never Have I Ever and The Night Of, and then apparently we're told Nathan Fillion will be back as Guy Gardner. He was the Green Lantern in the Superman movie last year. So these Lanterns are brought to Nebraska, believing that aliens are behind whatever is going on. Local cops aren't really having it, at least at first, and we'll see what happens. This is all happening in 2016, by the way, and Jon Stewart has just begun his tutelage under Hal Jordan, who is prickly towards him, to say the least. We get a bit of background in 1996 when Jon was a boy and Hal was decidedly less world-weary, and we look ahead briefly at the end of the episode to 2026, but it would seem as though most of the action this season will take place in 2016, or maybe do half and half with the present day, but we'll see. And we'll see has to be the answer so far to a dozen questions the first episode brings up. And boy, if that isn't just classic Damon Lindelof, of course. But it's a darker tone than most superhero things. It's not bleak like a lot of Batman stuff is, but it's also nowhere near as lighthearted as the Superman movie last year was, which also makes you wonder how they'll sort of fit in the same universe together, but we'll find out. Lanterns is kind of billed as being closer to True Detective than superhero stuff, and you do get that vibe. It's very much a detective thing with superhero elements, and I can't imagine it'd be a problem if you don't know all the Green Lantern lore, because I think they'll sort of spell out what you do need to know, and probably, you know, it's going in its own direction, clearly, and there was a lot of exposition throughout the episode, but it felt organic enough. I mean, it's one Lantern training another, so sort of makes sense to have some things explained. The trailer, as we heard, mentions Mindhunters, so we already know there are aliens disguised as people. And it'll be fun to see how many of the folks we've already met in episode one turn out to be from another planet, if they do. I was like, oh, this is an interesting character. I wonder if they're an alien. So that'll keep me busy all season long, I think. I really enjoyed the first episode, Brett. I look forward to the rest of the season. What'd you think?
0: I really enjoyed it as well. And I should, I want to preface my comments by saying I'm not a Green Lantern guy. That doesn't mean I don't like the Green Lantern. I watched the movie with Ryan Reynolds that came out, what was that, 10-ish
22: 15 years ago?
0: 15 years ago.
22: And it was so bad they had to wait 15 years before reintroducing the character to the general public.
0: Yeah, and that movie was, I thought it was okay, but it was somewhat reviled, I think. And now we have this television adaptation. So I kind of wonder what, like, Green Lantern fans think of this, because they're probably dying for
22: something good,
0: like an adaptation, like a real adaptation of their character. And I have no idea if this reflects anything that's in the comic books, other than the fact that he is the Green Lantern, whose power, by the way, he has this like glowing green ring that lets him fly into space, and he can sort of concoct whatever he dreams up, whatever he thinks of in his head, his ring will sort of create it in the moment.
22: And he used it to make cash and a bottle opener, a couple of the things in the first episode.
0: Yeah. So, but I had so much fun watching this. I thought, I mean, Kyle Chandler, ever since watching that television show, Friday Night Lights, where he was the main actor, he was the coach, he was so good in that. So anytime he pops up in anything, I'm really excited. He was terrific in this. Aaron Pierre, man, that guy has aura.
22: Yep.
0: He might be the most captivating screen presence I've seen in years.
22: Yes, I agree. Was the Rebel Ridge, that was almost 100% built on that guy. I mean, Don Johnson's got some aura too. And he was in the Underground Railroad miniseries a few years back. Oh, and yeah, he's only in a couple of episodes, but like everything else he's in, he just popped off the screen in that too.
0: Yeah. So, and I loved the chemistry between the two of them. I thought the dialogue was hilarious.
22: Yep.
0: It went in directions I didn't quite expect based on the way that they had pieced it together in the trailer. So I like that. It kept me on my toes. I have no clue what's happening, what to expect.
22: Yep.
0: The True Detective comparisons, I sort of found that a little annoying even before I saw it. I thought, come on, it can't be like True Detective, and it sort of is. And part of me hopes that that's not intentional, that they went that way.
22: I mean, the guy from one of the creators worked on the True Detective season, so
0: okay,
22: it's sort of built into it, I guess, that way.
0: Yeah, and the other thing too that I'm not complaining. I'm just pointing this out, and we'll see how this plays out once the season's over, but the DCU feels so disjointed right now. The first thing in the DCU was the Creature Commandos cartoon, which I haven't watched. And then Superman, and then
22: Supergirl.
0: Supergirl. And the next thing we have is Clayface, like the next movie, which looks like a horror movie.
22: Yeah, an R-rated horror movie. So I was like, well, I can't even watch that if I wanted to, because it's going to be too freaky for me.
0: And now we've got this dark crime drama, which also happens to be about aliens and superheroes. So I don't know, but we'll see how it all pieces together.
22: They're all doing that bending like that, though, because even like in this new Spider-Man movie, the Punisher's in it, but it's a PG-13 movie.
0: Yeah.
22: So he's not the same as he is in stuff that's just the Punisher. And we saw last year with the Penguin TV show was much more of a hard R because the Batman movie was PG-13. So they're all trying to, you know, juggle these different tones. But this is the most dramatic. Those other ones are just about swear words mostly.
0: Yeah.
22: And this one is just like, what? This is so different than that Superman movie in tone.
0: Yeah. So I don't. Well, like I said, let's see how it plays out. I really enjoyed the first episode. I've sort of given up already on the DCU in general, but this is a standout for me thus far. So Sunday nights, Lanterns airs on HBO, or you can catch up on Crave. And then there's another show you're excited about.
22: Oh, It's Always Sunny in Philadelphia, back for its 18th season.
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22: And next day on Disney Plus here in Canada, if you don't get the cable channel FXX, Sunny has somehow become one of the longest-running live-action sitcoms of all time. It's been 18 seasons. That's a time metric by episodes. It's still like 100 episodes behind Cheers, Friends, Seinfeld, Frasier, things like that, because the seasons are short. This one, like many others, just 8 episodes. And as of right now, it's not been renewed for a 19th season, so we'll see. I could see them one day deciding to finally call it a day and either just never come back so there'd be no real finale, or maybe doing like a special to end it all if they wanted to bother with that. None of the characters are on a particular journey that anyone would feel needs to be wrapped up. It's Always Sunny began way back in 2005, created by Rob McElhenney, who plays Mac and who has changed his name in real life now to simply Rob Mac. He also bought a European soccer team with Ryan Reynolds, the original Green Lantern, and they have a show about that called Welcome to Wrexham. And his friends Glenn Howerton from the Blackberry movie and Charlie Day, who starred in Horrible Bosses and has been in a lot of funny things, added to the cast Caitlin Olson, who often has a second show on the air, like one called High Potential this year, and she was an occasional guest on Hacks. And then Danny DeVito rounds out the cast. He's down for anything in It's Always Sunny. Usually the grosser the better. Collectively, they're the gang. They run a dive bar in a rough part of Philadelphia, and they get in crazy scheming adventures every week. Lots of silliness, lots of laughs, lots of pretty gross jokes. I often make the mistake of trying to eat a meal while I'm watching, only for them to do something gross enough to put me off my appetite. The first episode, for example, is called Frank Marries a Corpse. grossness aside, the consistency of the quality of this comedy continues. It's really a staggering achievement. I'm glad it's back. I hope they feel like doing a few more seasons, because even with 18 down, I'm not ready to let it go. So if you've been looking for your It's Always Sunny fix, new episodes available now on Disney Plus. They did two to start and one a week for the next 6 weeks, I guess.
0: All right. Up next, we're going back to the big screen, because it's a big weekend of sorts for Mr. Braun here at the box office. You're listening to The Couch Potatoes.
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31: We all want to be one. Couch Potatoes. QR Calgary.
22: Welcome back to the Couch Potatoes. I'm Jeff, he's Brett, and it's time to take a look at what's new in theaters this weekend. One of the year's top two movies is out this weekend. Jason Statham stars in Mutiny.
28: We got a problem on the ship. The stowaway.
29: I'm number 1, 2, 3, 4, and 5.
30: Who the f*** are you?
22: He's Jason Statham, that's who, and it starts the way all Statham movies must, with a description about how he is not someone you want to mess with.
28: Got the intel package on Cole Reed. Born and raised in London. Father was a cop, grandfather was a cop. Reed ends up serving under his dad, investigating a human trafficking operation. So why'd he leave the UK? File goes cold.
22: Well, he quit, got fired, was presumed dead, or went into hiding. It's always one of those things. I said it's one of the two best movies of the year. The other, of course, being Shelter, starring Jason Statham, which came out in January. But I kid, they won't be the best movies of the year. But it's very fun that we're getting two Statham movies this year. Shelter was pretty good. This one looks even better, at least from the trailer. He's out to stop human traffickers, and there's this big cargo ship that has a bunch of humans on board who are being trafficked. So Statham has to go on that ship and save the day. I got my tickets already. I'll have more next week about Mutiny.
28: Tell me what you want. Everybody wants something.
29: What the fuck do you want?
28: Vengeance.
0: I was hoping for a line, like, he's gotten pretty good at getting his own sort of Arnold Schwarzenegger catchphrases based on, like, in The Working Man, I think he said, it's time to go to work, or something like that. This

0: theater, but look for it. It's The Fast and the Furious.
1: I'll have the tuna.
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1: No crust.
3: I love this part. I live my life a quarter mile at a time. For those 10 seconds or less, I'm free.
4: What are you smiling about?
5: Dude, I almost had you.
0: There was a 25th anniversary screening of The Fast and the Furious in L.A., and Vin Diesel was talking to Variety, and, Fast and Furious in theaters. He was talking about Fast Forever, the final movie. He's like, we start shooting in December. If I can make good on the request from the studio, he says, this is all quotes from Vin Diesel, I'm in a good place. I had to go through four sets of writers, 4 years of development to get to something that I felt would be worthy of a finale. And when I read the script a couple of weeks ago, I cried. So there, and he goes on to say he actually cried twice, I think, reading it or whatever. Halfway through, one tear by the end of the script that we crafted and worked so hard to make right for you after 4 years, I was crying. I couldn't hold it back, and I had to tell everyone, and my sister said, no more crying, bro. So I don't know. It goes on and on. Look, I would look that up. Fast and the Furious, the first one, which is, I think, my third favorite, maybe my second favorite, because that just, it's so low stakes compared to the nuttiness that that franchise turned into, that it's kind of like a breath of fresh air just watching them street racing and ripping off a semi that's got combo TV, VCR, or DVD players in it.
6: It's you wild. Mean they're not strapping a Fiero to a rocket?
0: No,
6: and nothing launching like it that. Into space?
0: Nothing in space, no fighting a nuclear submarine or any of that other stuff. It's just, somewhat plausible, even though not really, but it's fun. And it's just fun watching all these characters. Like now it's like, oh my God, they're so young.
7: Yeah.
0: And by the time this Fast Forever comes out, Vin Diesel's going to be like 60 years old. So it's what a ride. I wish I had time. I don't think I'm even going to have time to go see this in theater.
6: 25 years since The Fast and the Furious, the original recipe. Three more movies out in theaters this week. We have the sixth movie in this franchise. It's Insidious, Out of the Further.
8: Mom? I am having these dreams. I am scaring my daughter. Mom?
9: Those are not dreams, Gemma. You can bring demons back.
8: Mom!
9: Permanently.
10: Wake up.
11: Out of the Further, rated PG-13, August 21st.
6: I've not seen one of these Insidious movies.
0: And me
6: when I think about that, I wonder, I don't know why. I know why you haven't, because
0: yeah.
6: They're scary and probably gory, but I like that kind of stuff. I think it's because most of them have gotten like terrible reviews, and this one is probably not going to get, it had reviews posted. It was like sitting at like 55%, I think, last time I checked. So anyway, Insidious, scary movies. This woman can travel into the Further, the purgatorial realm of lost souls at the heart of the Insidious universe. Also this weekend, we have something called Spa Weekend.
12: Welcome and namaste.
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6: Starring Anna Faris, Isla Fisher, Leslie Mann, and Michelle Buteau. No reviews posted as of this recording. We're actually recording a little early this week on Wednesday, but it looks like fun. And then finally, we have a movie called Tony. Call
22: to me. If anybody asks, I'm not a writer. I work in a kitchen.
23: Sorry, what is your name?
22: Anthony Bourdain.
6: Yes, it's about a 19-year-old Anthony Bourdain who travels to Provincetown and stumbles into the chaotic world of a restaurant kitchen, setting off a summer that will shape the course of his life. You've got a ticket for this already,
0: I do have a ticket for it. It's directed by Matt Johnson, who made the Blackberry movie you mentioned earlier this episode, and also this year's Nirvana, the band, the show, the movie, and he co-starred in that, and that actually might be

0: the best movie of the year. No offense to Jason Statham.
1: And Tony is getting excellent reviews, by the way. It looks like it has a nice mix of comedy and serious, so watch the trailer at least. And Antonio Banderas looks pretty cool as the chef.
0: And I heard his performance especially is really good in this.
1: Yeah.
0: And the guy playing Tony is, I can't remember his name, but he was the kid, the main teenager in The Holdovers a couple years ago, which is a great movie too.
1: Dominic Sessa.
0: That's
1: okay. So that's all the time we've got. I'm Brett. He's Jeff. We are the Couch Potatoes. Remember, if it requires getting up off the couch, don't bother.

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18: From the national newsroom of the Canadian Press, I'm David Augustine. Prime Minister Mark Carney's decision to halt trade negotiations with the U.S. is stirring strong reactions on both sides of the border. President Donald Trump has brought back his 51st state rhetoric, while Canadian leaders are standing behind Carney's decision and his pledge to retaliate dollar for dollar. Ottawa says those counter tariffs will focus on U.S. products, including steel, dairy, appliances, farm equipment, pulp and paper, and electronics. The latest dispute is also fueling another push to buy Canadian, as some American politicians warn the escalating tariffs will drive up costs for people and businesses in both countries. A fierce summer storm swept across southern BC on Saturday night, dumping heavy rain, lighting up the sky, and knocking out power for thousands. The weather brought Vancouver International Airport to a standstill, leaving passengers sitting on an aircraft for hours while lightning kept ground crews indoors. Power outages spread across the province, and floodwater also spilled into part of the airport terminal. The BC Wildfire Service says more than 7,000 lightning strikes ignited new fires across the province on Saturday. RCMP in Fort Smith, Northwest Territories, say a man has been arrested after three people were injured in a shooting.
4: Mounties say they responded to a call for a shooting outside a business in the town's west end early Saturday. Police say an armed man fled the area and a shelter-in-place order was issued for locals. That order was lifted about 15 hours later, with investigators saying the attack was targeted with the risk to the public now over. Police have said three people received medical attention. Fort Smith is located in Northwest Territories' southeastern corner and adjacent to the Alberta border. Lisa Laporte, The Canadian Press.
18: In entertainment, it was another big weekend at the box office for your friendly neighborhood web-slinger.
6: What is happening to me? Did you miss me, Spidey?
7: Spider-Man swung to the top of the box office for the fourth weekend in a row. Brand New Day collecting another $39 million in ticket sales this weekend.
6: You can bring demons back from the Further.
7: In second place, the sixth installment in the Insidious franchise called Out of the Further. That made $25.3
8: million. I think his king is coming back.
7: And rounding out the top three was Christopher Nolan's The Odyssey, which added another $19.5 million 6 weeks after its debut. Mike Dubusky, ABC News.
18: And a heartwarming trend as kids head off to college, many now throwing parties to honor empty nester parents.
19: She celebrates a lot of milestones for us, and I wanted to be able to give her some of that back.
20: Avery Engelman teaming up with her siblings to celebrate their mom on the eve of her becoming an empty nester.
21: It was wonderful. I was so surprised and at the same time so grateful. I had three letters from each one of my kids. I think it's one of the best gifts I've ever had.
20: Some college-bound kiddos decorating with childhood photos, signs, and nostalgic decor, often incorporating their parents' favorite treats and thank you notes into their own empty nest parties.
18: That was ABC's Will Gaines reporting. This is the Canadian Press. In sports, quarterback Nathan Rourke threw for 355 yards and two touchdowns. Javon Cotty had 110 yards receiving and one TD. And the BC Lions won their fourth straight CFL game with a 30-16 decision over the visiting Saskatchewan Roughriders. Miyu Yamashita of Japan went wire-to-wire to win the CPKC Women's Open. The 25-year-old claimed her fourth LPGA Tour victory and second this year with a dominating performance at Edmonton's Royal Mayfair Club. She finished at 23 under par, 9 shots ahead of her countrywoman Yuri Yoshida. Vancouver's Anna Huang carded a 5-under 65 to finish at 12 under par and a tie for fourth as the top Canadian. And Asia Wilson had 27 points, 7 rebounds, and 7 assists. Jackie Young scored 21 points, and the Las Vegas Aces powered past the shorthanded Toronto Tempo 88-78 in WNBA action at Rogers Arena in Vancouver. Kia Nurse led the 11 and 26 Tempo with 19 points, while Kiki Rice scored 14. From the Canadian Press, I'm David Augustine.
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1: Well, happy Monday to each and every one of you listening to the Ben Mulrooney Show, wherever we may find you. 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Or you might maybe just a little bit of Ben goes a long way. And so you enjoy little snippets of the show all over social media. Regardless, I hope that this day and this week are off to a great start for everyone with an earshot of the Ben Mulrooney Show. And hopefully those numbers increase on the daily. Do you have a good weekend, my friend?
2: Had an amazing one.
1: Yeah?
2: Yep.
1: There's peace in the valley because Drolet is on vacation for 2 weeks. It's going to be awesome.
2: It's going to be easy. I hope he doesn't kill me.
1: No, it's he deserves some time off. He deserves some time off, that guy. And hopefully he comes back wearing shoes.
2: Oh, yes. And refreshed.
1: Yeah, the open toe thing was getting to be a bit much. I'm really excited for the end of this summer because I've had it in my head for a very long time that I've wanted to take my kids on a car ride, on a vacation through Quebec. And both my dad and I went to Laval University in Quebec City. And so we're going to start in Quebec City, fly there. And my daughter wants to stay at the Chateau Frontenac. She thinks it's the most beautiful hotel she's ever seen, and she's probably not wrong. And I want them to see old Quebec. I want them to see where I lived. I want them to see where my father lived. And then we're going to get in a car. And we are going to make our way down the St. Lawrence to Baie-Comeau, my dad's hometown. And we're going to stop in La Malbaie. And we're going to stop on Île aux Coudres. And we're going to stop in Tadoussac. We're going to go kayaking. We're going to go hiking. We are going to go whale watching. And when we get to Baie-Comeau, we are arriving on September 4th, and September 4th is an important date because on that day in 1984, we were in Baie-Comeau when the Progressive Conservative Party of Canada won the largest majority in the history of Canadian politics. It was the last time a single party got 50% plus one of the popular vote, and there were three parties back then. And we were staying at Le Manoir Baie-Comeau. And that's where we're going to be staying. And I find it really awesome that on September 4th, on the anniversary that my dad became prime minister, there is going to be a Brian Mulrooney staying in that hotel. It makes the cockles of my heart warm. And I'm really, really excited. I also want them to appreciate and hear French regularly over the course of days. They've never done that before. You know, I spent some time in France this summer. And just by virtue of being there for a week, the part of my brain that accesses all the French I've spoken my whole life, it was easier to access, and it still is. It's really interesting. I had a meeting today with somebody from one of the French radio stations I work with, and it was just so much easier joyful to speak in French. It wasn't as hard as it has been. Living in Toronto for 25 years can take a bilingual person and really stretch the limits of what it means to be bilingual. So I'm really looking forward to getting back to work with those guys as well. And I'm excited to be in Quebec at that time of year. There's something magical about Quebec at the end of the summer. It really is. The sun is still out late. It's cold at night. It's biting in the morning. It's warm during the day. We're going to have a great, great time. But there's one wish I had is that the gas prices weren't so damn high. I filled up the car a couple of days ago, and it was $1.60 a liter, $1.60 plus a liter. And like, I remember it wasn't that long ago that we were flirting with, are we going to go below a buck or $1.20? It's absolutely bananas how expensive it is. And look, I'm in a place where things are financially, they're better. They were pretty bad for a while, but some choices were made that have freed up my finances, and now I don't worry the way I did, but I am worried about building on what I have. And I'm lucky. There are a lot of people for whom that is not a possibility, and there are a lot of people out there who see these prices jumping. I mean, almost 26% jump in July compared to last year. That's That's an insanely high markup considering the affordability crisis that's already in place. And for a great many Canadians, they do not have the luxury of taking the TTC. They don't have the luxury of taking the subway or the metro or the bus. They have to fill up their car or their Ford F-150. And they need to take that vehicle to the job site or to get to work or to get to school or who knows. And that cost, if it goes up 25%, means that money's got to come from somewhere else. And that somewhere else is, it may be food, it may be rent, it may be, I got to dip into that fund I've been saving up for 2 years to go on vacation. Okay, well, now that goes to gas money. And the Canadian Taxpayers Federation is calling on Prime Minister Mark Carney to cancel his planned September 8th fuel tax hike. And this is what they said. Prices at the pump are still sky high, and Canadians can't afford for Carney to make trips to the gas station more expensive in September. The federal government shouldn't be making painfully high gas prices worse by charging taxes on top. Now, you'll remember that the feds temporarily cut the fuel tax on gas and diesel in April, but the government plans to hike its fuel tax up 10 cents per liter. God, to 170? Jesus. And that's as of September 8th. Inflation increased to 3% in July. Higher gasoline prices were one of the largest factors contributing to overall increase in inflation. And this is, again, like if the government has it in its power to alleviate some of these pressures, knowing that there are certain ones that we can't control. We cannot control what happens south of the border. We cannot control what the U.S. does in Iran and whether Iran closes the Strait of Hormuz. But we can control this. And if it means the government needs to tighten its own belt and stop spending money the way it has for 11 years, do it. Do it. People need lower prices at the gas tank. And there's polling that says 63% of Canadians oppose this hike. And among those decided on the issue, 71% oppose the fuel tax increase. So this, listen, there's a lot of goodwill out there for Mark Carney. He could get even more if he does this thing. But like, honestly, are we living in a time where we need to be increasing taxes? Do we not have enough taxes? Do we not have enough government programs? How about we pump the brakes a little bit, to use some automotive metaphors? Let's pump the brakes a little bit on this stuff. Let's turn down the spending, turn down the taxation, and I don't know, bring a little bit of sanity and responsibility to sort of the fiscal role that our government plays. Some people want the gas tax cut permanently because they just can't pay. So here's what we're going to do. After the break, we're going to take your calls at 416-870-6400 or 1-888-225-TALK. Do you want this tax removed? Do you want it reduced? Do you want it paused? Would you travel more if the gas tax went away? What would you do if the fuel tax was eliminated? Talk to me about your life. Talk to me how important your car is, your vehicle is to your livelihood, and what the cost of gas is doing to your household budget. I want to hear it all, the good, the bad, and the ugly, right here on the Ben Mulrooney Show. We are live across the country and very glad to be with you on this Monday. Don't go anywhere. Back with your calls after this from coast to coast to coast on the Corus Radio Network.

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1: Welcome back to the Ben Mulrooney Show, and give us a call at 416-870-6400 or 1-888-225-TALK. Let's start the show slowly. How was your weekend? Let us know. But if you want to talk about the gas tax, love to hear that too. And we got tariffs coming in 2 days, apparently. I mean, unless disaster can be averted. We were told that our prime minister is a wartime prime minister. He would not have shown up on the scene were it not for this crisis for which he was built to solve. So I'm going all in on Mark Carney. He told us he was going to solve it. I am convinced that in 2 days there will be no tariffs because the biggest brain in the room is going to best the prime minister, the president. That's what I was told. We'll see. We'll see. This weekend, there was a big deal in Toronto. I hope those outside of Toronto listening to the Ben Mulrooney Show don't get offended when I tell a story about Toronto. But if you do, then you'll love this story because it relates to how the Honda Indy was snatched from the greatest city in the world, the most important city in Canada, Toronto. And it went to Markham. And they were very excited about the greatest show on asphalt going to Markham, and it happened last weekend. But on Friday was the first day of practice, and these things are big deal. Like, people love to show up for that to see the practices. It's a whole weekend of stuff. It's not just the race, and there's all sorts of activations all over Markham, and so Friday was that day. But it did not come to pass, and there was a video that was circulating by a guy on Instagram who sort of laid out what he saw the problem as.
2: Okay, so I'm at the Honda Indy today. Everything got canceled. Turns out the track isn't even really complete, and now there's just a big wave of people just leaving. First year of Honda Indy here in Markham. A little bit of a disaster. Hopefully they'll do it better next year. But right now, oh my gosh, I can't imagine even having if you paid a ticket for this. Thankfully it's free Fridays, but like still, that's crazy. Not a single race car has been on the track. I've been going to the Honda Indy for like what, the past like 2-3 years? Hasn't been like that. It's crazy.
3: That's the only car we've seen all day.
2: Okay, so update. It got postponed to 6. It's about 6 o'clock right now. And guess what? It got postponed to 10 a.m. tomorrow.
3: The stairs are not even complete yet.
2: They're literally taking down a flag. Cairo Festival? Anyone?
1: So, look, it's the first year, right? It's the first year, growing pains. You know, new city dealing with a new event. Give them a little bit of grace. By all accounts, I was talking to some friends who work up in Markham, and they said that once the track was done, it was a home run. And so congratulations to the city for getting it up and running. But you only have one chance to make a first impression, and that first day disappointed a lot of people. We will be talking with the mayor of Markham a little bit later to find out what happened. And how the rest of the weekend went, it's not a good look, you know. Like, you could have, could you done something else? Could you maybe had to task some people to work a few days earlier? I don't know. I don't know what goes into it. We'll find out. But you know, when I lived in Montreal, I lived in Montreal for a lot of summers when I was back from school, and I one of the biggest, the crown jewels of those weekends of those summers is the F1. I never went to F1. Not once. If I had the choice between sitting by a pool or swimming all weekend and sitting amongst people in the beating sun with the heat coming off of the melting tire, that new smelling of the rubber, no thank you. I could smell the rubber from where it was all the way up the mountain where I was sitting by a pool that was not mine. No thank you. Hard pass. It's kind of how I feel, Joy, about golf.
4: Are you a sports guy at all?
1: Sure. I love baseball. I love tennis. I love skiing. I love football. I love hockey. I love basketball. I love college basketball. Love it all. But
4: just not F1.
1: No, I mean, I ask myself, like, would I rather be at a game or watching the game at home? And frankly, the experience at home is so much better. I went to a Super Bowl once. My parents, for my birthday, gave me tickets to a Super Bowl in Miami, and I was going to school in North Carolina, and I knew nothing about football. So I invite my friend Raj, And Raj and I went together and we drove down to Miami. And all the way down, he gave me the history of the NFL from the beginning all the way to the end. By the time we got to Miami, I knew everything there was to know about football. And it was the year San Francisco beat and played San Diego. And it was, and I was 50-yard line, but on the upper deck.
4: So that's the only live event you have ever watched, sports?
1: No, I got plenty of them. Okay. What are you talking about? No, what I'm saying is there's certain ones I would rather not do. Like if it's the Super Bowl, that's one thing, right? I'd like to go to a regular season game. That would be fun. But the experience at home is so much better. And so I'd rather watch all that stuff at home. I love going to a hockey game, but if I... And I was at the Stanley Cup final. I told you when the Montreal Canadiens won. Yep. The last time they won in 1993, I was at the final game against Wayne Gretzky and the Kings. That was awesome. But all things being equal, the experience at home is so much better. And I would rather, playing golf, no. Listen, if it's a beautiful day, why am I wearing pants and a glove and a hat? Like, I could be sitting at home at a pool. Getting a better tan.
4: 100% agree with you.
1: Yeah.
4: That watching sports at home is a much better activity to pursue.
1: Yeah.
4: But I would want to watch every single sport once live and then choose which one I want to go for. Maybe watching that particular sport at home or watching that particular sport in like a live event. Like I went to the National Bank Open.
1: Yeah.
4: It was too good. The weather was amazing. Everything was perfect. And I would want to do that again. That doesn't mean I don't like watching tennis at home.
1: Yeah.
4: I do. But certain sports, they do demand that extra kick from you.
1: So I went to see, I watched Serena play the last time she was in Toronto,
4: see?
1: Right?
4: Except, how was it?
1: Well, I tell you, I was like really close because she invited me. So, and I'm in the front row and it was too close. You're too close. Like, you need it to be sitting at least a third of the way up.
4: There's nothing good as too close.
1: And it was too close. You're really doing that ping pong thing with your head. And it hurt. It hurt. And she hits the ball really, really
4: hard.
1: She's
4: too good.
1: Golf, you like watching golf?
4: I've started watching in the past couple of years, but I haven't got the knack of watching golf, like sitting and watching golf throughout. It just feels too boring to me.
1: Well, you know what I watched this weekend? And if people haven't watched it, they should. The Hawk on Netflix. The new Will Ferrell comedy about him being...
4: A golfer?
1: He's a golfer. And it's like Talladega Nights, but for golf.
4: Okay.
1: And he's a golfer who was one putt away from the Grand Slam of golf, winning all four majors. And he missed it, and it sent his life spiraling. Now his son is ascendant on the PGA, and it's all about it's family and reconnecting. It's fun. It's fun. It's not great, but it's fun. It's really, really fun. And it's and they get the PGA involved. The PGA has is a partner in it. It's not some fake PGA.
4: I've seen this as a trend now because if you remember, even F1 got involved in F1 the movie.
1: Yeah.
4: Now PGA got involved in PGA the movie. Premier League got involved in that Ted Lasso show.
1: Yeah.
4: Everything is working out as, you know, like all the sports fraternity and the movies coming together.
1: Yeah.
4: It's good to see.
1: Yeah, well, it's a fun watch. It's a fun watch. And the woman who plays his caddy, can't remember what her name is, Fortune something. She's a stand-up comic. And I'll say it, she's a lesbian, but that's because that's a big part of her character. And she was on the Mindy Project. And she's been a stand-up comic for years. The two of them have incredible chemistry. Incredible chemistry. Fortune Meester, maybe, I think. And Will Ferrell together are absolutely incredible.
4: I'll surely put it on my watch list.
1: Yeah, oh, absolutely. All right, so when we come back, we're joined by Tony Chapman. Is he here? Yeah, there he is. He's right over there. I love it when he comes in. Tony Chapman's going to be joining us. And we're going to have a conversation about a number of things. But what would happen? You bought a BMW, right? And all of a sudden, you turn it on, and you are being bombarded with essentially ads for Spider-Man. Is that cool, or is over the line? Is it an invasion of your privacy, or is a customer's dashboard just a place to house media, whoever is the highest bidder? We'll talk about that next with Tony Chapman when Ben Mulrooney Show continues.

0: 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McInnes to Aginla.
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12: Welcome back to the Ben Mulrooney Show, and I always love talking with my good friend Tony Chapman. He comes in, we get to talk all about brands and strategies and all that stuff that sometimes, sometimes these things happen to us, and we're passive observers in it. But the more we know about how brands behave and how they view us, I think the more power we have when we're shopping and when we're making decisions walking around the world. Tony, welcome.
13: Welcome. I think it's a great way to frame it. Are we an informed consumer, or is information forming our decisions?
12: So years ago, I think it was 2014, Apple decided that they were going to give everybody a big surprise. And they woke up in the morning and they had been, quote unquote, gifted the new U2 album. And a lot of people were like, well, hold on a second. Like, we don't like that. You didn't ask. Some of us don't like U2. But everyone in the world got this thing. It cost it was worth hundreds of millions of dollars in terms of what they did. And it was a big release for U2. But some people felt a little violated. Like, that's their piece of machine. They bought it. And they didn't like the fact that somebody could just go in and drop something that they didn't ask for. And this first story feels like that, where BMW essentially, now it did prompt people, because there's a partnership between BMW and the new Spider-Man movie. That they had this optional Spider-Man animation, I'm guessing like the lighting of the cabin and that sort of thing. Yeah. So what happened?
13: Well, it was a 19-second piece of film that they used the BMW screen inside your car to project on. So instead of branded content, I'm going to put a BMW in the Spider-Man movie. I'm going to put Spider-Man ad in the BMW that you bought. Now, you had to agree to take it on, so it didn't just show up when you started the car. But a lot of people were really upset going, that's my car, that's my screen. Yeah. You're not invited to start bringing advertising into it.
12: Well, exactly. Like, I guarantee you that on top of, it's not just about this one ad. They want to see, they are keeping data on how many people click through and say, sure, I'll take it. Because that means, oh, well, if they take this, what else are they going to take? Yeah. Right? So this is the beginning of something. The door has been cracked open, and BMW is going to see how far they can open it and how big the pipeline is to be pumping ads into these BMWs.
13: Yeah, and BMW has been going at this well for a while. If you remember a couple of years ago, they were going to start charge you a subscription fee to get heated seats.
12: What?
13: So they're going to charge you like $19 a month for your heated seats. And everybody just, what, blowback. We're buying a car. We're not renting it from you.
12: Yeah.
13: And everybody wants recurring revenue. And the reason why is the shareholders value that.
12: Yeah.
13: Because that's recurring revenue every month. You don't have to go find the customer again. So what BMW is saying, well, we got the screen in the car. Can we start selling advertising? Can we start offering it to people? What? Who else wouldn't be? Every insurance company would want to be part of that. So, you know, and it's really a violation that a lot of consumers are saying, I bought it. It's my screen. Stay away from it.
12: And this is not like the movies that you buy on a platform, a streaming platform, which people mistakenly think you don't own those. You own a license and it can get revoked at any point. People like to think, oh, it's my library of movies. It's just like my DVDs. No, it's not. Like when I at one point stopped paying for my Apple ID and all that stuff while I tried to get my financial house in order, and I could not access the movies I had paid for. Right. And so this is not that.
13: No.
12: This is, you own this car.
13: Yeah.
12: It belongs to you. You don't have a license.
13: Yeah.
12: You're not licensing the car from BMW, in which case they could probably do whatever they want in the terms of service.
13: And the other thing that people are a little concerned about is, what are they doing with all the data they're getting now? Because what we understand is some of them have been selling it to insurance companies, saying, "What? How much should you price that driver based on how they actually drive? How many kilometers can they go to the government that's writing off your kilometers as a tax write-off? Can they start selling the data saying, well, actually, they didn't drive 15,000 kilometers. They did 9,000 working during the working hours, 3,000.
12: Yeah.
13: So who's in control of it? Is my life, am I in control? Or is it, as soon as I excrete data, is that selling a fertilizer for people to monetize? And I think that's the big pushback we're getting in society.
12: But this is not going to go away. I mean, cars are increasingly connected.
13: Absolutely.
12: Unless you go out and buy a car from 10 years ago, these cars are all connected. And essentially, when they become all electric, they're going to have the power to do whatever they want with them.
13: Yeah, and they can actually stop you from driving. Just turn over and say you're busted.
12: Yeah.
13: You no longer have the ability to do it. So once again, the more we get digital, the more we think the world's within arm's reach of desire, the more we actually are surrendering our identity. Mm. And that's something that we got to decide. Now, young people, you talk to them, they'd say, I love the fact that I'm only getting ads that I'm interested in. I don't want diaper ads.
12: Yeah.
13: Where the older people are saying, I don't want, what do you mean you're listening in on my phone call? And next thing you know, I'm getting an ad for it. So it really is a generational thing. But as a society, government loves to take, obviously they're with the boomer. They want to take this privacy to the extreme and ban and fine and do all the things they're doing with it. But the big data guys are saying, actually, I'm just personalizing the offering. I'm giving you the best possible service you can ask for. And you got to decide which side you're on. And more often than not, it's your age.
12: All right, let's talk about Heated Rivalry. I will admit I have yet to watch this show. Not to say I won't. I just haven't yet. So I missed some big cultural awakening. But by all accounts, it's one of the biggest hits that anybody's had over the past few years. And it's made stars out of a lot of Canadians. I worked with Jacob Tierney, the director. As a matter of fact, he directed me in a movie he directed once. And so this thing is a phenomenon. And anything in its orbit is improved. The value of that thing becomes something more, right?
13: Yeah, when you get in a cultural moment where you're just so fascinated by the stars and that star suddenly shows up, in this case, one of the bags, you have a bag, no, and they sell you a bag. It was Canadian Tire. It's got a Hudson Bay print on it.
12: Yeah.
13: He's carrying it around. Now everybody wants it. So actually, you know, I can imagine the Canadian Tire Army getting together in the boardroom saying, how do we take advantage of it? It's a moment in time. Yeah. It's like when Kate Moss wore hunter boots, which were farm boots. That's what you wore on the farm when you're dealing with the pig muck. And next thing you know, they came the biggest fashion item. Everybody wanted hunter boots. Yeah. Well, but that happens for a moment, and then it disappears.
12: Well, last year, during season one, I guess one of them was wearing a fleece.
13: Yeah.
12: I'm sure you heard this story. But as it turns out, so they decide to jump on board and make the fleece for sale. Because that fleece didn't actually exist. Yeah. The clothing designer added something to a fleece. Yeah. And so they went to a company called Province of Canada, and I know the founders of that very well, say, we want you to make this fleece. But the problem was the fleece that was actually used in the show was from a company out of Montreal. I think it was called Koala.
13: Mm-hmm.
12: And so there was this fight between the two online. It was a shame to see two Canadian companies, because they're not the biggest retailers, having to fight it out. For this thing.
13: They should have originally gone to the source. That was a mistake. So they got, and you're right. It's people fighting it out where they said it could have been a massive opportunity.
12: But I also
13: want to add, just before I lose out, the BMW story. BMW has just said, by the way, click on this ad and somebody out there today is going to win a brand new BMW.
12: Yeah.
13: Or click on this ad and you're going to get buy one, get one, two, tickets to the Spider-Man movie, we wouldn't have an issue 100%. Because there would be a gift with purchase.
12: 100%.
13: But because it looked like they're imposing, I don't want to lose that point. Sometimes you got to put your put yourself in front of the consumer and say, what's in it for me versus just what's in it for BMW?
12: Lastly, to go back to what we were just talking about, in Canada, we tend to under-assume, we under-index the impact that we can have culturally.
13: Yeah.
12: And they were probably caught flat-footed with heated rivalry to a certain extent. And the same thing happened with the red gloves at the Olympics when Hudson's Bay made a certain amount of them. And then they went down to Times Square, where it is, Rockefeller Center, to do the Today Show. And they show up, the people there show up with the red mittens. And they said, everyone loved them. They said, do you have enough for everybody in the square? And they said, no, we just brought enough for the hosts of the show. And what happened is they missed this opportunity to put hundreds, if not thousands, of these into the bloodstream all over Manhattan. People would have seen these red gloves. They underestimated the popularity, and they'd already turned off the factory. They had to spin the factory back up, and they missed weeks and weeks and weeks of being able to sell these things. The appetite was never ending for that stuff.
13: But that's the risk appetite of a Canadian that doesn't realize if you got something that looks great, feels good, triple down on it and you know what? Make it happen versus going, I'm going to just do the bare minimum because I'd rather have it succeed a little bit than fail a lot.
12: Yeah, they had no idea what they had on their hands. Yeah. But I think that's where market research comes in. I don't know.
13: Well, even just sometimes it's intuition. And again, I'm dealing with American companies and Canadian companies, and I'm sorry to do this because I'm Canadian, but the risk appetite in America is so different than in Canada. Somebody in America would say, that's a big thing. Make sure everybody in the crowd has those mitts so that they're all waving so millions of people see what we have.
12: All right, well, I'm going to stick around with Tony Chapman. He's the host and award-winning podcaster for Chatter That Matters, founding partner of Chatter AI. And when we come back, we're talking about Tate McRae, because apparently she doesn't know how to take her makeup off, but that didn't stop Neutrogena from taking what could have been a disaster and turning it into a marketing gem. That's coming up next.
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1: Welcome back to the Ben Mulrooney Show, and I'm in studio with Tony Chapman as we continue our conversation about all sorts of brands, and some of them are fumbles, and some of them are home runs, and Neutrogena proved itself to be quite nimble. So Tony, they hired Tate McRae of So You Think You Can Dance and Pop fame, and she's had a few odd missteps. She did a commercial for Team USA during the Olympics, and she's from Calgary. But anyway, she signs. She's, I guess, one of the faces of Neutrogena, and she was showing her post-concert routine or something, trying to take off her makeup, except her makeup didn't come off, and people were suggesting she was faking it or miming it. And then what happened?
2: Well, it's the creator community where you hire these people to endorse your brand, hoping for authenticity because they have their own followers. And so she used the wipes, but when you look closely, she wasn't actually touching the skin with it. It's almost reminded me of the CEO of McDonald's. He took the nibble out of the Big Mac. So as opposed to using this and saying, this is fantastic and look at my makeup removing, she didn't. So, I mean, first of all, Neutrogena should have approved that and said, look, you got to do that over again. But they reacted really well. They made fun of it, the fact that they hired somebody to do this and they hadn't really used the product properly. And because of that, I think they responded in the way a brand should, with a sense of humor and being a little disparaging and making fun of their brand versus trying to make this like the biggest issue that happened. So it what it does is, again, it gets the product back into discussion in this attention economy where it's so hard to get anybody to pay attention to you. I think they did a pretty good job.
1: All right, let's move on to Alex Cooper, because she's got a media company that's now worth $500 million. And Alex Cooper, she's got Call Me Daddy?
2: Call Me Daddy, yeah.
1: That's her podcast. And it's super successful. But that success only gets you so far, because she had a drink product as well called Unwell.
2: So she uses the concept of Unwell as one of the expressions in her show.
1: Okay.
2: And she went from 10,000 listeners to a couple of million almost overnight. Great name, great approach, a lot of stuff of what makes you unwell, what's wrong with this world. And so she created this water drink. The same time she's being valued at $500 million, she has a water drink out called Unwell, which is a hydration drink, and they're not going to make it anymore because it's not selling.
1: And this reminds me of the story about Prime, all right, that was – KSI and I can't remember what the other guy's name is, launched this thing. They were signing deals left, right, and center with European football clubs and Logan the Paul. UFC. Oh, Logan Paul, right?
2: Yeah.
1: Between the two of these guys, huge social media giants, and they were able to move the needle and get people to try it and buy it, but not keep buying it. And now it's, I think in Australia, the company's all but collapsed. And it seems to me like the social media stardom can start people to be interested. They can walk through the door, but if it's not a good product, it'll slam shut right behind them.
2: Yeah, I mean that's the formula of marketing. You can lead a horse to water, but it might drink it once. Will they drink it again?
1: Yeah.
2: Mr. Beast is a great example. I mean, this is a guy that's now raised about $2 billion in capital. He's buying banks.

0: pandemic, but I guess there was a number of complaints in terms of the quality of the food, so he shut that down. Yeah. At least that's his narrative. I'm assuming there's somebody on the other side who would say something different, but he says he shut it down because he couldn't control the quality of the product.
1: And he's going after stuff that he can control now, which is very much stuff on the cloud, platform economy, and he's very successful because he's got 500 million followers. So even if 1% go in, the cost of acquiring that customer is pennies compared to what you would pay. Listen, credit card. If he gets people to buy a credit card and it costs them nothing, and banks are paying you $350 as their acquisition cost, think of the competitive advantage he has. So he can put a lot of money into the product as opposed to just acquiring the customer for the product. So that's the key. Put the money into the product, something the customer wants.
0: So if you were advising Alex Cooper or her company onto how to diversify or what areas to diversify in, what should she be looking into?
1: I would find a company that really understands brands, understands the four P's of brands, and have her just be the spokesperson, be the lead singer of it. But she has to believe in it. She has to be someone that I expect that would use it and get excited about it. But don't get into the actual running of the company. I think when celebrities want to be the creative director, the fashion director, the fashion designer, that's where you get in trouble. Well, do what you do best. You're a lead singer. You get the audiences excited about you, but get the backup band behind you.
0: Well, explain Jaden Smith as the fashion guy at Louboutin. He does the men's fashion stuff. This kid gives all of us Nepo babies a bad name.
1: Yeah.
0: I don't think he's got two brain cells to rub together in, but I don't think he's ever been, I think he's been told every day he wakes up that he's special and he believes it. This kid is lost and he's got enough money that he can, he'll be fine. But have you heard this guy talk?
1: Yeah, I mean, I totally agree with you. And the way that parents have set him up on a pedestal that he was like the second coming.
0: Yeah.
1: He isn't.
0: But what about a brand like Louboutin for throwing in with someone like this?
1: They're just trying to get that young generation that hadn't heard about him. Everybody knows what the red heel is to a woman. They thought they could bring someone like this. But believe me, he's a facade. They have designers behind. They'll bring him in a meeting, and he might say, change the color of the thread and make him feel like he's a creative director. Yeah. But he isn't. But again, if he is not the right lead singer, if you get tired of him, you're not interested in him, he's going to go away. Look at Ryan Reynolds. Look at the people that are really good at doing that versus the people that don't understand it.
0: I think he at one point took credit for inventing flip-flops and socks.
1: Yeah, there's I'm sure. And there's family dynamics, the whole family, the Scientology. There's a lot of reasons that might explain it besides just being dropped in your head.
0: Like I can silo. Like you can be as weird as you want to be. Tom Cruise, one of the greatest actors of all time. Will Smith, one of the great actors of all time. Like I don't need those people for anything else but that thing. They're purpose built for me. You're an actor, I want you to act. And if you act great, I don't care about the rest of your life. And that kid,
1: but even if you can act, stay within your lane. Don't suddenly come in and try to profess that you are, you know, the secrets to life.
0: Okay, well, speaking of staying in your lane, OpenAI is, every company's got their own merch, right? Yeah. They love putting their logo on hoodies and zip ups and hats and back in the day, mouse pads and that sort of thing. But now they want to sell ChatGPT merch. Like, would you wear a $175 half zip or a $70 ChatGPT basketball or baseball hat?
1: No.
0: So they're not looking to make money off of this.
1: Well, I think the swag, the staff loved the swag, and probably their friends said, I love that. Can you get me one of those? And that suddenly gets somebody saying, well, maybe we should start merchandising. They're certainly not doing it to justify their stock valuation. They'd have to sell about a billion baseball hats to do that. But, you know, I would rather see them do some merchandise that no one else has done.
0: Yeah.
1: I don't know what that is, but I want to see who's the coolest people doing the coolest stuff. That's what we should be putting our logo on, not like as a hoodie.
0: Well, and also, like, I'm wondering whether this has anything to do. OpenAI is promising that they've got some new device coming out, and I suspect it's going to be some version of a wearable.
1: Wearable tech, for sure.
0: Yeah, and I wonder whether they're trying to get us people to wear their OpenAI. I wonder if there's going to be something to do with that.
1: Now, that's interesting. If it's wearable tech, you got a baseball hat, and it's measuring whatever. I get that. Yeah. Maybe your intelligence level, your IQ. I get it, but if it's just swag, I don't. But Aura rings. I mean, they're going out evaluation of like $10 or $11 billion. What's this going to stop? Like Fitbit, that was the only place to measure. Yeah. Then Apple Watch comes along. What was the last time we talked about Fitbit? I think it's crazy what people are getting in terms of value.
0: I don't do wearables. Yeah. I don't need them. I've got my phone. It's close enough. It's as integrated into me as I need it to be.
1: Yeah.
0: I don't need anything else. I got my AirPods, but that's it. I've tried the Apple Watch, and I know it's a great, great product. I don't need that level of accessibility to my tech.
1: And it creates anxiety because you go, I didn't walk my 10,000 steps today.
0: Yeah, no,
1: even though, by the way, there's no scientific measure

0: At 10,000, it just happened to be a great number to give people.
1: Yeah, it's a great. I try to get my 10,000 steps a day, and I'm glad when I do. What am I at now? I think I'm at like 12,000 already. I'm doing gangbusters today. 11,500.
0: How many does that when you hop in the chair? They call it a step?
1: No, it's not even on me, man. Hey, thanks so much for joining me. And you take care. That was Tony Chapman, the host of Chatter That Matters, and the founder of Chatter AI. Edmonton, thank you so much for joining us. We'll see you back here on Tuesday. And when we come back, we're joined by Goldie Gamari, human rights activist, former Ontario politician. Iran has made a decision that is a flagrant violation of the rules of war. And that ain't a surprise. We're going to talk about that and more next.
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13: From the National Newsroom of the Canadian Press, I'm David Augustine. Federal party leaders are reacting to calls from the opposition conservatives for the government to release details of the now-rejected U.S. trade offer. A Bloc Québécois spokesperson wouldn't say whether they support the conservatives' request, but did reiterate calls for a meeting between recognized party leaders to get a situational briefing. The NDP's leader in the House of Commons, Don Davies, says the government looping in MPs could strengthen Canada's position. Politicians, dignitaries, Indigenous chiefs, and elders at Fort Carleton, Saskatchewan, gathered to commemorate the 150th anniversary of the signing of Treaty 6. Janice McCaucus, a treaty educator and law professor who hails from Treaty 6, says the anniversary is an opportunity to reflect on the past and how the treaty could be honored better by the Crown.
14: It's an important date to reflect on where we've come, what has happened, what hasn't happened, where we're going and what could potentially be if we're actually in a relationship that reflects the true spirit and intent and the original intent of what this treaty relationship was supposed to be like.
13: Crown Indigenous Relations Minister Rebecca Alty says Canada has historically not been a reliable treaty partner and that the government is committed to addressing injustices. Well, on Sunday, Iranian leaders hit back at the latest economic threats from the Trump administration as the war drags on through another week.
15: Treasury Secretary Scott Bessent says the U.S. will impose the toughest sanctions in history, a move he says when combined with the naval blockade will be enough to collapse the regime. But Iran firing back, declaring they've won the war and threatening to retaliate against any economic warfare by cracking down even further on the Strait of Hormuz to make sure, quote, not a drop of oil gets out.
13: That was ABC's Olivia Rubin reporting. According to police in New York, there is a tight security plan for the U.S. Open that's getting underway today.
16: The NYPD will deploy a mobile surveillance center to track drones and use sophisticated technology to hack into their guidance systems. Drones are an increasing concern at major sporting events. Several were safely intercepted during this year's World Cup matches.
13: That was ABC's NJ Burkett reporting. And the Bank of Canada is keeping a close eye on an alternative credit model that's sparking concern over bad loans in the U.S. Private credit is a broad term that refers to business loans from non-bank lenders. Few Canadian businesses have taken these private loans, but concern has spread over the past year as some high-profile U.S. firms funded by private credit went bankrupt. The CD Howe Institute's Peter McKenzie says the lack of public scrutiny of these private loans can be a risk for investors.
17: The opaqueness and, even not having an explicit definition of what private credit is for these different insurance companies, pension plans, banks.
13: The Bank of Canada flagged private credit as a possible risk in its financial stability report earlier this year, but said right now risks for Canada are manageable. This is the Canadian Press. In sports, the Toronto Blue Jays have a day off today before hosting the Kansas City Royals in a three-game series starting on Tuesday. After losing 8-3 to the Yankees in New York Sunday and dropping 1.5 games back of the final AL wildcard berth, the Jays need to put some wins together to stay in the playoff picture. Ian Happ and Pedro Ramirez each hit grand slams and had 5 RBIs. Pete Crow Armstrong also homered, and the visiting Chicago Cubs blew out the Seattle Mariners 19-2. Michael Conforto hit Chicago's other homer. Seattle remained 3 games behind Houston in the AL West and fell 3 games back for the final wildcard spot. The Cubs preserved a 4.5 game lead in the NL wildcard race. And Coco Gauff needed only 74 minutes to win her second Cincinnati Open women's singles title, defeating fellow American Jessica Pegula 6-2, 6-4. Arthur Fils of France outlasted American Francis Tiafoe 6-3, 1-6, 6-love in the men's singles final. From the Canadian Press, I'm David Augustine.
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0: Welcome back to the Ben Mulrooney Show. Thank you so much for joining us on this Monday. Today actually marks the end, the expiration of a 60-day window following a U.S.-Iran memorandum of understanding in the hopes of getting a peace accord in that war. That did not happen. And so it's up for grabs. We don't really know what's going to happen. The Strait of Hormuz is still firmly in control of Iran. And so, we're sort of living in this stasis, waiting for the axe to fall that hangs over over oil prices and also over the lives of so many innocent people inside Iran who are held against their will by a terrorist regime. So to talk about this and a number of other stories, we're joined by Goldie Gamari, human rights activist, former Ontario politician, and somebody who knows the lay of the land in that part of the world very well. Goldie, welcome.
1: Thank you so much for having me on, Ben. Great to be here.
0: Okay, before we start on that, how are you? Because in March, there was a $250,000 bounty that was put on your head, and I'm wondering how you are and how life is for you on a day-to-day basis.
1: I'm doing okay, all things considered. Obviously, I have to be very careful about my surroundings because, when the Islamic regime places a bounty on someone's head, that's pretty much for life. Just look at Salman Rushdie. The fatwa was placed against him in the 1980s, and yet he was attacked, I think, in 2022, I believe. So I have to be more careful, obviously, with respect to where I go and my location and, whether I'm secure or not. But I do have to say I am a little bit insulted because I'm worth way more than $250,000. So, the bounty should have been at least $1 million.
0: A cool million. What do you make of the expiration of this 60-day memorandum of understanding?
1: I knew it wasn't going to lead to anything in the first place. Yeah. Those of us who have been monitoring and studying the Islamic regime for a very long time, we understand the nature of this authoritarian dictatorship. This is essentially a, barbaric, savage 7th century death cult. And it was, created back in 1979 on this core foundational pillar of jihad with the West. And essentially what that means is destroying the United States, destroying Canada, destroying Israel. So I knew this wasn't going to get anywhere. If anything, the Islamic regime is now using this time period during the MOU to claim a victory by saying, look, we survived. The United States has been incredibly weak. They're too scared to attack us. Mm. So that's sort of what's been happening with the MOU. But I knew it wasn't going to lead to any peace deal.
0: Yeah, I want to go on record. I was very much in favor of this this war going forward. And once it happened, I wasn't cheering it on, say, go, go, go. But once it started, I said, good. Because we've best to rid the world of evil wherever you can find it. But I did so believing that the CIA would have done what the CIA has done forever, which would have been to train Iranian militants secretly and clandestinely and have caches of arms hidden all over the country so that when ultimately it came time for a popular uprising, it would have teeth. And I saw no evidence of that. And I was shocked that part hadn't been thought out.
1: Well, President Trump did say back in March, I believe that March or April, that they had tried to send arms to the Iranian people, but they had done so through the Kurdish militia groups in Iraq, which is a huge mistake because the Kurdish militia groups in Iraq, they're actually anti-imperialist as well. And, those Kurdish militia groups are founded within the ideology of communism. So a lot of people, when they think of the Kurds, they think of like just one monolithic sort of group. And that's not the case at all. Iranians, there are numerous Iranian Kurds, but they are Iranian first. And, they live in Iran and they're fighting, the Islamic regime, just like the rest of us. So and President Trump said that happened and he knew it was a mistake. But we don't know if right now arms are being sent or not. Yeah. What I can say is that I have seen in more recent weeks, some videos coming from Iranian freedom fighters who are claiming that they are armed and they are getting ready. So there may or may not be something that's happening. I don't know. But the sense that I'm getting from people inside of occupied Iran is that people are mobilizing and they're starting to get ready for something.
0: Well, we'll be paying very, very close attention. In the meantime, the Iranian government is offering essentially a bounty to regular Iranians, as much as the equivalent of $30,000, if they kill or capture U.S. soldiers on Iranian territory. And they'll double it if you happen to be a woman who does that. This is perplexing, to say the least. First of all, there's been no ground invasion to speak of. And so I don't know. I mean, are they girding for an invasion? But secondly, this flies in the face of the fundamental rules of war. According to the first and third Geneva Convention, this is against every convention of war. So what do you make of this?
1: I mean, this is exactly how the Islamic regime operates. I mean, you can't expect much from an Islamic dictatorship that back on January 8 and 9 mass slaughtered over 54,000 innocent unarmed Iranians in two nights alone just because they were peacefully protesting for freedom, right? This is what you can expect of an Islamic occupation that is murdering and hanging Iranians every day for the crime of muharibeh. Muharibeh means waging war against Allah. So essentially, any Iranian who speaks out against the Islamic regime and wants to live in a free, secular, democratic society, you know, just like what we have in Canada, that's considered a crime under Sharia law, and they're executed for that. And these public executions are happening every day. So I'm obviously not surprised by the Islamic regime saying this, but I also think that this is more of just like a show of force. They're trying to pretend like they're strong. They're trying to convey this image of, Iranians support the Islamic occupation, which is not true at all. But when it comes to what you said about, the law of armed conflict, obviously they're going to breach all of these rules because they just don't care about these sorts of conventions. This is not a normal, regular country.
0: Yeah, but the problem with this, Goldie, for them, is that these rules exist for a reason, and that reason is to protect civilians against any sort of protect them against being attacked, against being bombed. If the government effectively deputizes every civilian into the army and says, we give you permission to behave like soldiers, and in this case, they would be viewed as unprivileged combatants. That's according to the Geneva Convention. You expose them to direct attacks from the enemy. You're essentially giving license to the U.S., should they ever enter, to view every single Iranian civilian as a potential threat.
1: Yeah, I mean, absolutely. You're 100% right. And, you know, I think the challenge that you have, Ben, is that you're approaching this from a logical perspective, and you're assuming the Islamic regime is a logical, rational, reasonable entity, but they're not. They're literally a 7th century Islamic dictatorship. They operate within their own rules. And, you know, this is an Islamic regime that has also been using Iranians as human shields. We have documented evidence of them using schools and mosques and hospitals and residential areas as military bases.
0: Didn't they use kids to clear landmines during the Iran-Iraq war?
1: Yes, absolutely, they did. In fact, I lost a number of extended family members back in the 1980s because they were dragged away, and they were used to detonate the landmines so that the tanks wouldn't be destroyed. So, yeah, this is absolutely what the Islamic regime does, and they don't care about human lives. They don't care about the lives of Iranians. Again, this is a regime that has been murdering us for the last 47 years. So this is just another tactic for them.
0: All right. Well, we're going to hold on to our guest for one more segment because this story is too big to let go of in just one. We're going to continue to unpack this major headline when we come back with Goldie Damari right here on the Ben Mulroney Show.
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0: Well, the consequences of what comes next in the U.S. and Israeli offensive and war against Iran are myriad and far-reaching. But what that's going to be is still up in the air. And we're sticking around with Goldie Gamari. She's a human rights activist, former Ontario politician, and she knows that part of the world intimately and personally. And so thank you so much for sticking around with us, Goldie. If you were a betting person, what would you think is the next thing that happens? Right now, we're sort of in a stalemate. Both sides have gone back to their corners, claiming victory. But that can't hold forever.
1: I mean, it's really difficult to predict what's going to happen in the future. But I would say there's one of two possibilities. Now, we have to keep in mind that a lot of people are focusing on the kinetic action, you know, the military strikes, but not a lot of focus is being given to the economic side of things. And Scott Bessent last week, he's the U.S. Secretary of Treasury, he announced that as of this week, they're going to impose economic sanctions on the Islamic regime the world has never seen before.
0: Wait, hold on, hold on. So I said they're gonna take their eye off the big, bad, evil Canadian government for a minute to actually focus on a real bad guy?
1: Yes.
0: I had to throw that in.
1: There you go. But so they're going to impose economic sanctions, likes of which the world has never seen. And, you know, this is reminding me a lot of sort of the steps that led to the eventual dissolution of the USSR. You had a severe economic collapse of the nation combined with political and social unrest. Now, of course, Iran is not going to, you know, break apart into various pieces. That's not the point here. But it seems like it's following a similar sort of trajectory where the country is already a failed state. It essentially became a failed state back in 1979 when the Islamic regime took over. You know, the Islamic regime, they're worth millions, if not billions of dollars. And yet 70% of people live below the poverty line. And if you recall, all of this initially started back on December 28 with the collapse of the rial, which led to nationwide strikes. And then within 24 hours, it led to calls for overthrow of the Islamic regime. So I see this playing out in two ways. One way is the economic pressure essentially makes the whole country sort of like the Islamic regime collapse, and then the Iranian people can take over. The other possibility is, of course, resuming the, I call them the boom booms, so resuming the military strikes against the Islamic regime. I hope that that happens sooner rather than later, because the only way that Iranian people can be freed is by destroying this Islamic dictatorship. Because as long as they're around, they don't use their military weapons against the United States or Israel. They use them against the Iranian people themselves. Yeah. And they bring in their terrorist proxy groups from, you know, across the region to murder Iranians.
0: But there's also the question of feeding and paying their army and their soldiers and the IRGC. I mean, if you want a dictatorship to fall, you need to decapitate their ability to pay for and feed their army. One of the reasons that Cuba survived after the fall of the Soviet Union is they replaced the funds that came directly from the USSR with tourist dollars. That money got funneled back into the Cuban military, and therefore they were able to keep the control of that country. And if there's a way for these sanctions to directly affect the regime's ability to fund and pay for and keep their army fed, that's a huge blow.
1: Yeah, absolutely. 100% agree, which is why I'm thinking it could go one of either two ways. Now, we already know that the economic situation is terrible inside of occupied Iran. Many nurses are already on strike. People in different economic sectors are on strike. They're not getting paid. It seems as if the Islamic regime is trying to keep the wages for those within the IRGC and also their terrorist proxy militia forces. But even that seems to be drying up. So, you know, that's partly in due to the U.S. naval blockade, which is preventing the Islamic regime from exporting oil, but also, of course, the economic sanctions. So, you know, I'm very interested to see what these upcoming economic sanctions are going to look like, because I have a feeling that we're kind of getting into that sort of Reagan-esque strategy with the eventual collapse of the Islamic regime.
0: But the difference is, even in Reagan's time, there was a huge, vast swath of the Democratic Party that could make an argument to support military action like this. But now, with the radicalization of the Democrat Party and its takeover by the Democratic Socialists of America, you've got these people who have found common cause. You've got people in America finding common cause with this regime, saying that, in fact, America is far worse than Iran and its proxies. And that mad, and a lot of them have big microphones and big platforms and malleable, yeah. malleable, useful idiots that listen to them.
1: Oh, yeah, absolutely. I mean, if you recall, the 1979 Islamic coup d'etat, it happened with the help of Jimmy Carter and the Democrats. If Richard Nixon had still been around, he said that he would have never supported Khomeini or the Islamic regime. In fact, Richard Nixon is one of only two dignitaries who attended the funeral of the Shah, the late Shah of Iran, when he passed away in 1980. So that's why I like to make a distinction between Democrats and the rest of the United States, because the Democrats will always support the Islamic regime.
0: Yeah.
1: Because if they side with the Republicans on this, then they have to admit that what Jimmy Carter and the Democrats did back in 1979 was a fundamental mistake. And, you know, they will never own up to that. And, you know, they've become even more radicalized these days.
0: Yeah. And that's why I don't even think they have to go back that far. I mean, I'm sure you can make an argument as a moderate Democrat that, you know, I don't know that they necessarily have to own that, or the party can, but the people currently in it don't have to. So I wouldn't even have to look at it that far. I just think that there is a virus that has swept leftists across the West that allows them to feel that they are progressive and inclusive and stand up for the rights of minorities. But when it comes to oppressed women, and when it comes to when it comes to the democratic voices coming from within Iran, those people need to shut up. Mm-hmm. Those people need to shut up, because they've never had it so good.
1: Yeah, it's absolutely wild that, I call it Iran-splaining. So whenever, like, someone who's not from Iran tries to tell us Iranians, you know, what are you guys talking about? Like, America's worse, blah, blah, blah. I'm like, please don't Iran-splain the country to me. But you're absolutely right. And so what you're seeing here is this unholy alliance of the red and the black, where you have, Islamists and jihadis on one side, and then you have the communists and the socialists and the woke progressive left on the other side. And in fact, it was the same unholy alliance that destroyed Iran back in 1979, you know, with the support of Jimmy Carter and the Democrats. And so these two groups, they are united in their anti-Western ideology, but that's pretty much where it ends, because anyone who knows history, you know, just look at what happened to Iran after 1979, when the Islamic regime took over. One of the first things they did is they turned around and they started executing the communists, the socialists, the woke progressive, you know, all these people. So it's absolutely wild to me that today we're seeing the exact same thing in the United States, where you have a whole bunch of like woke leftist supposedly progressive people who are so blinded by their anti-West ideology that they would actually rather support a brutal dictatorship that literally murders women for the crime of showing a strand of hair.
0: Yeah, well, Goldie Gamar, leave it to a leftist. They could always explain away why something didn't work in the past and why it needs to be tried again. It's Groundhog Day, but with people's lives hanging in the balance. Thank you so much for joining us. I love this chat. Please be safe. I'd love to talk to you again soon.
1: Thank you so much. Absolutely. Happy to be on here. Thank you.
0: Well, Woke One was ridiculous and provided great fuel for laughs and cheap entertainment across North America. However, Woke One implies Woke Two is coming, and it will be far, far worse when it does. Our next guest after the break will explain right here on The Ben Mulrooney Show.

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1: This taco is an abbreviation for Trump Always Chickens Out. 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

0: This is the Ben Mulrooney Show.
1: Revisionist history can be adorable. But in the case of wokeism, where so much was destroyed, so many people's lives were upended, so much pain and suffering was created, where victimization became weaponized, and there's a bad boogeyman around every corner that should not be forgotten. And yet, Alexandra Ocasio-Cortez was making light of this recently, trying to distance herself from the role she played, saying woke one was such a mess, which implies there is a woke two, that if it's not here, it's on its way. And Jeff Russ, who's the editor at large for Without Diminishment, wrote about exactly that in the National Post. It's a great read, and I highly recommend everyone take a look. And he joins us now. Jeff, thanks so much for being here.
2: Ben, great to be back. Thanks for having me.
1: I've said many times that if wokeism is like a war, if we are at war with wokeism, then wokeism's last stand is going to be a bloody like the Battle of Berlin, and it's going to happen right here in Canada.
2: Well, I certainly hope that doesn't imply that we're Soviets in any case like that. However, I completely agree. We are ahead of the United States when it comes to woke too. It is already well entrenched here, and there are many reasons for it. There are many signs of that. You can tell when a activist movement becomes institutional, and you can see it all over the place here.
1: Well, let's break it down. In your opinion, what defined woke one? And what is characteristic of woke two?
2: I would say by far the biggest characteristic of woke one was the transgression, whether it was aggressively promoting the use of new and fashionable pronouns, the proliferation of land acknowledgments, the tearing down of statues, the policing of language, the calls to fire people, riots, anti-police riots in the United States and in parts of here, Canada as well. It was always defined by aggression and the sense that they were fighting against a system that was very accommodating of them in the end, to the point of essentially adopting most of their tenets.
1: Yeah, I just assumed it was organic, and it was a confluence of random circumstances that came together and crystallized in a worldview that would be a temporary and transitory. But I don't think that. I don't think that's the case anymore. I think that it was far more coordinated and planned. And now that we're talking about sort of a second act to wokeism, it feels to me like, yeah, there's a larger plan afoot.
2: Yes, I would say woke two entered with a snicker, not a bang. I'd say the biggest evidence of this, if you go to the Vancouver Public Library, they have something called the Newcomer's Guide for people who have just moved to British Columbia. They have a history section. It's 3 pages. Not one mention of Terry Fox, not one mention of making new lives or good stories. It's all about colonization and how it was somehow terrible, aggression against Indigenous people, and just overall displacement, violence. There's nothing good about it. So if you're a newcomer coming here, how do you think that frames how you're supposed to view your new homeland? Like, yeah. That's every community will have a narrative, organic or otherwise. And this is the one that newcomers to BC now have. But that's a big example.
1: And it seems like one of the reasons because I've read the piece. One of the reasons we are ahead of, say, the Americans in adopting woke two, and we'll get to woke two in a second, is the fact that there's been no course correction over the course of a decade. You know, every country seems to have, if they were left, they went right temporarily. If they were right, they went left temporarily. We have been firmly in the liberal camp for 11 years, going on 12. And any change that Mark Carney is bringing, it's a tweak around the edges. It's like giving Botox to someone who's suffering from cancer.
2: Absolutely. The best hope we can hope for, and it is very much a cope on our part, is that the Liberals will be slightly more sane. People call that going to the right. I think most people just call it simply behaving more normal, if not in practice. I think they are still, as they point out in the article, they're still funding these massive DEI programs and other pieces of left-wing legislation. And I would say also provincial nominally conservative governments, progressive conservative governments have adopted the same language.
1: Yeah.
2: When they do it, and when you speak the language of the left, you are still giving them power. And that's a very important thing we need to point out as people who are conservatives and don't like that, that we should be very cognizant.
1: But I get that there is a political class that is invested in this societal transformation. But I would venture a guess, the vast majority of Canadians are too tired They're tired of this. They're tired of the performance, and they're tired of the knocks on the value of their country. And they are tired of the weaponization of victimization. And they are tired of being told they're racist. And they're tired of being told that their history is racist. That it's a feeling I have. I don't have any numbers to point at, but I would venture to guess that just life is too hard today to care about those things that people once thought they cared about. And so I posit that there's a disconnect between what people want and what they vote for.
2: Well, I wouldn't disagree with you whatsoever. I would bet money that most Canadians are sick of it, not only because they have other things to deal with, but because they simply have, how do I say this, taken a closer look and discovered that maybe our history isn't so bad. Maybe there's a lot of honor and good feeling to be had from looking at our record as a country and as a people. And I would also say that if the people are tired of it, that doesn't mean that that people who make government policy are going to follow them. You can look at one of the most dominant natives in Canadian history is that we have always been in favor of very high concentrated mass immigration. That's simply not true. There's never actually been this mythical consensus on immigration, but it's always been pushed down from the top. Look at the same thing about changing the flag in 1965. Most of English Canada did not support it, but still went ahead. So it's just a question of trade-offs. And I guess if people feel their pocketbooks are doing well, they will accept whatever drivel is being pushed by the activist wing of the Liberal Party.
1: I wonder what you think is there a danger of ever getting to a point of no return? And I look specifically to British Columbia, where David Eby seems hell-bent on giving away the entire province to certain First Nations, whether it be land or mineral rights or just money, good old-fashioned money. And I wonder if it gets to a point where once it's given, it can't be given back or taken back. And at which point we've crossed the Rubicon.
2: I completely agree. And it must be said that with this institutionalized land back movement that David Eby has led, they midwifed that in by adopting the language of decolonization, reconciliation, which started out as the more moderate position. They've taken that to the fullest. And once you sign those treaties, I don't believe there is an instance of the treaties being reneged upon or torn up once signed. So once they sign these treaties, they are more or less set in stone. So yes, there is a point of no return, and it is going to happen in British Columbia. But the question, even if it happens in BC, what if they start revising the treaties in Alberta? They are looking at that now Alberta. What if they start to revise them in Alberta or in Ontario, for that matter?
1: And the problem is they're forcing people into increasingly radical positions. We're good and decent Canadians who want Canada to be better and believe in reconciliation. When they see this stuff, and again, I say this every time, I do not fault the First Nations. If somebody's offering to give you something, you take it, right? And with no negotiation. But the fact that these things are happening is making people say, well, hold on, if this is what reconciliation is, then I want no part of it. And it doesn't feel like relations between First Nations and European settlers are getting any better. In fact, it feels like things are just as bad, if not worse. So this doesn't seem to be a recipe for social cohesion at all. It just seems to impoverish the country and making it harder to then pay the inevitable funds and transfer the money in an unaccountable way. And it's taking the two partners in reconciliation, driving them farther apart.
2: Well, I'm no psychologist. I don't have a window into the mind of David Eby's inner workings, just as I did with Justin Trudeau. I'm not sure David Eby's record as an activist before coming to politician indicates he's interested in social cohesion. Since coming over to Vancouver from Kitchener, I would love it if he went back. But he's here now to stay, just like the treaties will be here to stay once they're signed. His record is one of disruption and distraction and widespread unrest. Like, he wrote a book, How to Resist the Police. Yeah. He didn't like the Olympics in Vancouver, which everyone else loved. This is not a man who seems to care for public opinion.
1: No, I think he's I'm crystallizing around the belief that he actually doesn't hold Canada in high regard. It's a polite way of saying I think he actually hates Canada. And he's got a merry band of anti-Canadians in his cabinet as well. And until somebody shows me evidence otherwise, I'm going to kind of stick to that theory for now. In the meantime, Jeff Russ wrote, Woke One was crazy, woke two is worse, and has already conquered Canada. It's a great read in this week's National Post. Thank you very much, Jeff. I appreciate it.
2: Always a pleasure, Ben. Thank you.
1: And if you're a fan of Star Wars, you won't want to miss our next segment. Don't go anywhere.
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1: Well, last week I got to talk history and Star Wars in a single segment, and my nerdness. There's two parts of my nerd soul that collided in the best possible way. So we decided to do it again. Please welcome back to the show, David Boris. He's the host of Hostile History, and you guys are taking on Star Wars again.
23: Yeah, Ben. I mean, we can't get enough Star Wars, can we, in our lives? And so we got to dive back into it.
1: Well, sorry. Hold on. Before we do, can we talk about the trailer for Starfighter that just came out?
23: My God.
1: Yeah. Now, for those who don't know, I think you and I can both agree the recent past for Star Wars has been checkered at best. Andor was great. Not much. The first couple of seasons of Mandalorian were good. Everything else has been, for me, either stuff I barely watched or didn't watch. And so now they're writing a new chapter with a completely different cast and a different part of the galaxy. And it stars Ryan Gosling as the starfighter.
23: A good Canadian boy too, uh-huh. Which is actually pretty fascinating to have a good Canadian in the Star Wars universe. The thing about this is that, and we kind of talked about this last week, buddy, because we kind of talked about the world of Star Wars without the wizards, as we called them, you know, this world that's different than, you know, it's people struggling in environments of conflict, in times of trouble, and sort of relying on, I don't know, just guts and not magic or not the force to kind of get you through. And I think this is going to do that. Yeah. I don't know.
1: Freedom fighters, government functionaries, politicians.
23: Oh, yeah.
1: I mean, that's what Andor was about. And it was brilliant. And if they can bring that groundedness, some people don't want grounded. In their Star Wars, I think it makes the fantastical stuff even more amazing if it's grounded in real people.
23: And the thing is, and this kind of goes back to what we've been doing in the show right now, is because grounded is, it relates to you, right? Like you can watch fantasy, you can watch sci-fi, and you can have no connection to it as a human being. Right. Yep. And you said this last week. I mean, there are themes and consistencies. Like we look at these stuff, and even Star Trek, I know I bring Star Trek in. I know you love that stuff too, but these are stuff that relate to us.
1: Yeah.
23: And if we can't watch this stuff and like see the human condition, well, what are we connecting to?
1: Yeah. Yeah. Well, this week we brought in a special guest who knows, God, he knows more about comics. He blows my mind every time I talk to him. You had Fearless Fred Kennedy from Q107 here in Toronto. Right. I mean, this guy, he's operating on a whole other level.
23: Well, Ben, I told him that we were going to do about a 15 to a 25 minute chat. And if I didn't cut him off, we would have gone an hour and 15 minutes just talking about Star Wars over. And also for a shout out to Fred, he knows a ton about history.
1: Yeah.
23: He's like us. He's a nerd and he loves that stuff. And he was talking about, cause he was growing up in Belgium and he like the Second World War is really informative in his life. And he was talking about Vietnam, man. It's really fascinating. That's what we're diving into this week. This conversation is going to be really fascinating.
1: Fascinating. Well, every time I hear the first, you'll like this, David, the very first original thought I ever had in school was about Belgium. I was in history class. It's when I decided I was going to be a history major, when my French teacher, proud

0: in at a door at the door and just wait there with their guns as the French army comes out with their hands up. And my teacher, who was a very proud Frenchman, tried to spin this as a positive for the French. And I openly laughed, and we had a very healthy back and forth debate. And that's when I realized I was going to be a history major.
1: So first of all, two things. Number one, that is what history is about, challenging something that doesn't make sense to you. That's exactly. And I know, Ben, you kind of do this on a regular basis, to be perfectly honest. Like, you challenge a lot of stuff. But number two, I didn't know you're a history major.
0: I was a history and poli sci major. Yeah. Yeah.
1: Oh, incredible. That's incredible. Yeah. Well, buddy, I mean, this is why I think this is why our back and forth always works so well, because I think every week we kind of just dive in and nerd out for like 10 minutes before you move on to more serious issues.
0: So how did Fred see Star Wars as it relates to world history?
1: Well, it's a great question. And one of the interesting things about Fred, I don't know if you know this, but he did a fan fiction called Mud 79, which is actually amazing. And it became a podcast. He did two seasons of it. And the fascinating thing about it was, I was like, well, how does history affect the way you write about it? He was talking about Soviet tactics in the Second World War. He was talking about all these, like, you know, Vietnam was a really important thing in the way he constructed it. So I think it was really interesting getting inside the mind of a creator who also is deep dove the Star Wars universe.
0: Yeah, his passion for this stuff is next level. It's absolutely next level.
1: He's fantastic.
0: Now, if Darth Vader, in your opinion, if he were closely aligned to a real historical figure, who would you say he was most aligned to?
1: Well, the problem is that Darth Vader has a redemption arc at the very end.
0: Yeah,
1: and that's true. Do politicians have a redemption arc?
0: Let me see. I mean, only after they die, mostly.
1: I know, right? Yeah. Like, I have
0: they're
1: to say that.
0: Like,
1: they're
0: vindicated sometimes in death, right?
1: They are vindicated in death.
0: They say, oh, that policy that they endorsed or that position they took, thank God they took it. Thank God they did that, even though everyone was against them and they were viewed as a bad guy. Now we view them as a visionary.
1: That's right. Actually, very interesting. And this is like going way off tangent, but not that William Lyon Mackenzie King is Darth Vader. But, you know, a lot of people were really angry at Mackenzie King for aligning Canada closer with the United States during the Second World War and afterwards. And a lot of people are saying he sold us out. But of course, in the midst of Great Britain being threatened by Germany, what else can you do but turn to your neighbor, who's one of the most powerful economic, you know, and military nations on the planet, and saying, can you help us save the empire, so to speak? Then I'm not saying Mackenzie King is Darth Vader in any way, but that's an interesting aspect. After his death, people are like, you've sold us out. And now we look back and we're like, what else could you have done?
0: Hey, can I ask a completely off topic thing to you? But and as a historian who knows intimately the sort of the mentality as well as the rise of and the impact of and the cancer that was Nazism, when you hear people casually throw out the slur Nazi these days, what do you think?
1: Man, you know what? Actually, this is part of a bigger issue I have with the use of hyperbolic language. I find it to be unhelpful when people use massive terms to describe people in an everyday setting, because you know what? It actually diminishes what that means for the real event. Yeah. Nazis are Nazis. And now there are people that have Nazi proclivities. There are people that are fascists. There are people that maybe even lean towards the fascism. But I'm always very, as a historian, I'm very cautious. Yeah. The minute you use that hyperbolic language, it makes me I kind of don't want to have the discussion anymore, because you're already going to extremes. I want to have real discussions with people. I want to have actual language discussions with people. And I know you do too. That's the way you conversate.
0: Oh yeah. I mean, I look at every day, if somebody calls Donald Trump a Nazi, it's like, well, if Donald Trump's a Nazi, then half of America is a Nazi. And that's.
1: Yeah. It's not helpful at all. You know, I have great friends who are Republicans and who voted for Donald Trump, and they're not Nazis. They're good people who love their family and love their country and want good things to happen to people. So I also will have a lot of criticisms about the Donald Trump administration, but I'm not going to use that word. And I don't think it's really helpful to use that word either, to be honest.
0: The iconography in especially the later Star Wars movies certainly was reminiscent of fascist icons and Nazi icons. I mean, it was pretty on the nose.
1: Yeah. I mean, even the creators weren't really allowed to really talk about it for a while. They were actually kind of hushed up for a bit by Disney and you know, the powers that be. But you know, everyone could see that this was about the slippery slope to it. And this is about the challenges to it. And we have to, and here's the thing, Ben, I know it sounds

0: Maybe this sounds a little frantic, but the fact of the matter is we have to be on guard against it.
1: Yeah.
0: We have to always be aware of powers being eroded. That's our duty as citizens, as voting citizens. Yeah. That's our duty.
1: Yeah, but and it doesn't always come from the right. It will oftentimes come from the left. People have to see that
0: it
1: too.
0: Can come from both sides. And
1: David
0: baby,
1: Boris for Hostile History. Thank you very much, my friend.
0: Thanks, Ben. Always a pleasure.
1: And don't forget, you can find us as a podcast on X, on Instagram, on YouTube. We are everywhere. And coming up for our Toronto audience, a Canadian icon has just tied the knot with her Icelandic fiancé.
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11: From the National Newsroom of the Canadian Press, I'm David Augustine. Prime Minister Mark Carney's decision to walk away from U.S. trade talks is drawing sharp reactions on both sides of the border. Donald Trump has revived his 51st state rhetoric, while Canadian leaders are backing Carney's refusal to accept what he calls a bad deal. Ottawa promises dollar-for-dollar countermeasures on sectors including steel, dairy, and electronics. The dispute is also fueling calls to buy Canadian, while some U.S. politicians warn the tariffs could raise costs for families and businesses. Premiers in eastern Canada are once again calling on residents to buy local as the country squares off against the U.S. in the escalating trade war.
12: PEI Premier Rob Lance issued a news release Sunday urging islanders to seek out products produced in Canada and in their home province. Lance says every dollar spent on goods from Canada or PEI supports the local people and businesses behind the product. New Brunswick Premier Susan Holt made a similar plea on Saturday, and Quebec Premier Christine Frechette said if each family in the province bought $25 worth of local products every week, roughly $3 billion would be injected back into the economy. Lisa Laporte, The Canadian Press.
11: The Bank of Canada is keeping a close eye on private credit at Canadian investors and banks now have exposure to about $500 billion in loans. The fast-growing lending market can give businesses quicker access to money, but many deals happen behind closed doors with fewer reporting requirements than traditional banking. The central bank says the risks remain manageable, although private credit has never been tested through a prolonged market downturn. Treaty 6 is marking its 150th anniversary at Fort Carleton, where Indigenous leaders and dignitaries gathered Sunday to honor the agreement and its enduring legacy. The treaty covers much of central Alberta and Saskatchewan, with a new monument unveiled during the anniversary ceremonies featuring national and Indigenous leaders. The milestone comes as Treaty 6 First Nations remain at odds with Alberta Premier Danielle Smith over her government's proposed referendum on separation. In entertainment, Spider-Man Brand New Day fought off a slew of newcomers to stay atop the weekend box office for a fourth straight week. Spider-Man has now made over $855 million U.S. in North America. It is soon expected to surpass Avengers Endgame to become the second highest grossing domestic release of all time. And ahead of earnings releases from Canada's largest bank this week, the group have navigated a shifting tariff landscape and weak economic growth, seemingly with ease. Brian Madden, Chief Investment Officer with First Avenue Investment Counsel, says the banks are still expected to report strong third quarter results.
13: To answer the question directly, how are the banks navigating it? Exceptionally well, far better than could possibly have imagined. Their credit loss provisions, in most cases, have peaked.
11: Despite the banks managing the economic situation well, their sky-high stock valuations mean any missteps in their reports could spur some volatility in their shares. This is the Canadian Press. In sports, the New York Yankees scored 3 runs in the 6th inning to snap a 2-2 tie and then add 2 more in the 7th en route to an 8-3 win over the visiting Toronto Blue Jays on Sunday. The Yankees won 2 of 3 games in the weekend series, leaving Toronto 1.5 games back of the third and final AL wildcard berth. The BC Lions started the CFL season with 1 win in their first 6 games. They haven't lost since. The Lions scored 14 unanswered points in the third quarter on Sunday and beat visiting Saskatchewan Roughriders 30-16. And the shorthanded Toronto Tempo couldn't deal with the Las Vegas Aces on Sunday. Asia Wilson scored a game-high 27 points and added 7 rebounds and 7 assists as the Aces power past the Tempo 88-78 in WNBA play at Rogers Arena in Vancouver. Kian Nurse led the struggling 11-26 Tempo with 19 points and 4 rebounds, while Kiki Rice had 14 points and 5 assists. The teams will meet again on Friday in Sin City. From the Canadian Press, I'm David Augustine.
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16: For some people, history is dry and boring. It's all dates and wars and dusty facts about things that don't have anything to do with life today. And yes, that can be true. But history also helps us understand why things are the way they are. Study the past, understand the present, and maybe predict the future, at least to some extent. But history can also be stupid. And when it is stupid, it can be fun to learn about these things. And in addition to all the dates and wars and famous people, I think we need to acknowledge stupid history's stupid bits. Let me give you an example. On July 12th, 1855, S.B. Howe's Star Troop Menagerie and Circus pulled into Toronto. Tents were set up at an area called Fair Green on the shore of Lake Ontario. The plan was to spend 2 days in town, entertaining crowds with exotic animals, acrobats, trick riders, and clowns. But in 1855, circuses were viewed with suspicion. All these itinerant people living on the margins of society, and often included a lot of drunks and gamblers and sex workers. The threat of violence was always present, and it wasn't uncommon for a night at the circus to be filled with brawls. Now, Toronto was pretty rough back then, especially when it came to brothels. There were a lot of them. One of the most popular was one owned by Mary Ann Armstrong. It was on King Street West. When day one of S.B. Howe's Star Troop Menagerie and Circus concluded, the clowns went to Mary Ann Armstrong's brothel to blow off some steam. And that's when they ran into a bunch of local firefighters. And those firefighters liked to get into fights. Details are a bit sketchy, but one of the clowns either knocked off a fireman's hat or a clown cut in line. Whatever the case, a major brawl broke out. Clowns versus firefighters. And the clowns won. The firefighters were forced to pull back. However, July 12, 1855, was also the date of a big parade by the Orange Order, a group of Irish Protestants celebrating a victory over Irish Catholics back in the 1600s. And at the time, a huge majority of Toronto civil servants were Irish and Orangemen. Word spread of the clowns kicking the firemen's asses at the whorehouse. And on the second day of S.B. Howe's Star Troop Menagerie and Circus, a large, angry crowd gathered at Fair Green. It wasn't long before things boiled over. Rocks were thrown. Tents were set on fire. Members of the circus ran for their lives. The police were called, but they were mostly Orangemen, too. Instead of trying to stop things, the cops just joined in. So we have this insane riot. Clowns versus firefighters and cops. It wasn't until Mayor George Allen stepped in, personally too, when he went down to Fair Green to administer some whoop-ass himself. And that is how the Great Clown Riot of 1855, as it's become known, came to an end. Totally ridiculous. And this is an example of what I call stupid history. And I believe if they taught this kind of thing in school, more people would have a much greater appreciation in the stories of the past. They would love history. Such information gives us a deeper understanding of just how messed up humans can be, which is part of history. We can do this with music, too. I call this episode Stupid History, the music version.
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Those are Canada's arrogant worms, showing that they completely understand the assignment of this particular episode. That song is called History is Made by Stupid People. Hello again, I'm Alan Cross, and like I said, I'm calling this installment Stupid History, the music version. These are some of the dumbest stories from music history that I believe should be taught alongside the serious stuff, because it adds color and understanding, and it shows that history's heroes are as dumb and as weird as everyone else. But Alan, you cry, surely you're not only talking about the decadence and silliness of the rock and roll era. Absolutely not. Let me warm you up with this story from the era of great classical musicians. Mozart is widely considered the greatest composer of all time. Symphonies, operas, chamber music, choral compositions. In his 35 years, Mozart wrote more than 800 works that touched on all the Western classical genres. The Marriage of Figaro, Don Giovanni, the Jupiter Symphony, the Magic Flute. The list goes on and on and on. It's some of the most beautiful music imaginable. But Mozart was also gross. He also loved to write songs about poop and weird sex. There's a sizable collection of canons, the most famous of which is this.

Now that's quite pretty, isn't it? That's Canon in B-flat for six voices, written by Mozart in Vienna in 1782. The less formal title is Leck mich im Arsch. Translated into English, that's kiss my ass. And that's about all I can quote from the piece without getting any emails about disgusting language. Now, this was probably written as a party piece to get some giggles out of friends. But after he died, Mozart's widow sought to have these and other similar works published. But since they were so gross, the lyrics were sanitized for almost 200 years. It wasn't really until 1991 that the original versions were widely made public. Mozart also wrote obscene letters for fun to his father, his mother, his wife, his sister, his cousin, and a bunch of friends. Why is this important to music history? A couple of reasons, actually. First, it shows Mozart's sense of humor and that of his friends. Second, it reinforces the thinking that scatological humor was way more mainstream back then, including in polite society, than it is today. And third, it offers insight into German culture and folklore at large in the 18th century. Oh, and fourth, it's part of a field of study called scatolinguistics, which is the study of dirty words and how they're used. See? It's kind of stupid history, but it's also fascinating. I think we need to play something here. And I guess there's really only one choice. This is from 1995. This is Falco. And there were no fewer than 21 versions of this recording available. Here's the original.

Okay, enough of that. Let's try this. It is indisputable that Iggy Pop played an important part in the development and rise of punk music and everything that came after, first with the Stooges in the late 1960s and early 70s, then later as a solo artist. Any music historian will agree that Iggy Pop is the godfather of punk. Very important dude. Iggy, however, was also a voracious consumer of drugs. LSD, heroin, PCP, whatever. And when you think of Iggy's musical friends, Elton John isn't really somebody who comes to mind. Here is where stupid history comes in. In October 1973, Iggy and the Stooges were playing a show at Richards Club, a venue in Atlanta. They were on a punishing tour, sometimes playing two shows a day. Elton John had just released his legendary double album, Goodbye Yellow Brick Road, and was approaching the peak of his early career. He was on a big arena and stadium tour of the U.S. At the time, Elton was in competition with his friend David Bowie over who could be the biggest British rock star. Bowie, you might know, was also friends with Iggy and was working with the Stooges. Elton thought he'd have a little fun with Bowie and his relationship with the Stooges, and in the process, maybe he could sign them to his new record label. A writer and photographer from Cream magazine, the music publication based out of the Stooges' hometown of Detroit, wanted to help Elton show some support for Iggy. So they got in contact with Elton's people to set up a surprise visit to boost the Stooges' morale. A few days before Elton played a show in Athens, Georgia, he made a trip to Richards Club in Atlanta to check out the Stooges. Iggy, however, was blitzed out of his mind. He disappeared the previous night with a local woman and had gobbled up all her quaaludes. And Iggy was so out of it, he had to be carried to the club. With the band about to go on, their lead singer was still incapacitated. And that's when guitarist James Williamson invoked the nuclear option. Through a friend of the band, Williamson found a quantity of meth and a syringe. He injected Iggy, which was enough to get him on his feet and on stage. He was still very incoherent, but at least he was semi-conscious. Meanwhile, in another area of the club, the writer and the photographer were helping Elton John into a rented gorilla suit. The idea was to surprise Iggy on stage and get some pictures for the magazine. Elton loved the idea because he kind of fancied James Williamson. So the Stooges start their set. And after a few songs, Elton John, dressed in a gorilla suit, bounds on stage. Iggy, in his altered state and seeing Triple, freaked out, thinking that this was a real gorilla. Either that or he was hallucinating like he'd never hallucinated before. Meanwhile, the rest of the Stooges, who were more or less straight, didn't appreciate this goof in a gorilla costume crashing their set. James Williamson was just about to take a swing at the ape when Elton pulled off the head of the costume, revealing his identity. Iggy calmed down for a while, danced with Elton on stage for a song or two before Elton departed. Alas, the mutual admiration didn't amount to anything after that. Iggy and the Stooges spiraled towards a breakup, Iggy got deeper into drugs, and Elton never did sign him or the band to a record contract. For the record, the Stooges were playing this song when the gorilla came on stage and stupid history was made.

Our next bit of stupid history dates back to December 3rd, 1997, at Foro Sol Stadium in Mexico City. U2 had just played a 25-song set and were coming off stage when one of the security guards said, "You need to get into the car and get out of here now." Three sons of Mexican President Ernesto Zedillo had just showed up unannounced at the gig. They didn't have any tickets. They didn't have any passes. Just the sons and their group of Secret Service bodyguards. The local security guards at the venue weren't about to argue, so the Zedillo boys and their entourage just drove into the backstage area in a van. They then watched the show from the wings. Towards the end of the gig, they wanted to leave, so their Secret Service guy started roughly clearing a pass through the crowd and decided to take a shortcut through a backstage area that was off-limits to everyone but the people who were operating the camera cranes for a DVD shoot. Because there were all these counterweights swinging around, it really wasn't a safe place for anyone. One of the camera operators rushed over to tell them to get out, and that's when things got weird. U2's road crew jumped in to help. They had no idea who these people were. They were just doing their job. When the Mexican Secret Service dudes tried to get out, Jerry Mele, the head of U2's security detail, tried to block the van with his body. It was his job to detain the people in the van until the police arrived. Again, he had no idea who was in the van. But the van just ran over Jerry, resulting in some serious back injuries. Honestly, the dude has never been the same. Next thing U2 knows, they get a call from the president. "Please don't go to the press about this. Instead, please come to the palace so we can discuss this." So the next day, everybody from the band found themselves in the president's office. The sons were there too, with all the albums they expected to be signed. Zedillo said, "Look, let's forget about what happened. This could have been a lot worse. You took on our Secret Service. Best let it go." In other words, badges? We don't need no stinking badges. So what could U2 do? Meanwhile, poor Jerry still, as far as I know, has a very bad back. Here's U2 from that night in Mexico, recorded right about the time the Mexican Secret Service ran over their chief of security backstage.

0: Back with more Stupid History, the music edition, in just a sec. And I want to prepare you right now that I have Eddie Vedder eating some vomit.
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0: This is a selection of stupid history from the world of rock. These are the stories that aren't talked about, but should be, because they give a more accurate idea of how weird this business can be. When you're on tour, you're in a bubble for months at a time. It's tour bus, hotel, gig, repeat for months on end, and you will go a little batty. Now, let's go back to the days of the original touring edition of Lollapalooza, a bunch of young, passionate bands cooped up together on a caravan road trip across North America. The 1992 edition of the tour featured something called the Jim Rose Circus Sideshow. This consisted of a bunch of freaky people with freaky talents. A favorite was Mr. Lifto. His thing was being able to hoist weights and things with his little Mr. Lifto. But then there was also Matt the Tube Crowley. Now, Matt's deal was that he could eat anything and then regurgitate whatever he'd eaten on command. Part of his act involved swallowing a 7-foot hose, and at the other end was a hand pump. Matt would then pump all sorts of things directly into his stomach: beer, ketchup, mustard, chocolate, pink Pepto-Bismol, syrup, anything that was available. And then he would pump it all back out again. It's gross, but just wait. He then poured this mess into a glass and then offered the cocktail of goo and bile and Matt's half-digested last meal to anyone willing to drink it. This was a big dare. On one stop on the tour, which featured both Pearl Jam and Soundgarden, Eddie Vedder and Chris Cornell decided they would have a drinking contest. And the drink was the stuff pumped out of Matt the Tube Crowley's stomach. And for the record, and for all time, Eddie won this contest. And I hope it was worth it.

Let me just add something unusual about Eddie Vedder. He was a child model. Growing up in Chicago, Mom paraded Eddie through endless photo shoots and TV commercial auditions. If you know where to look, you can find pictures of Eddie modeling the latest in back-to-school wear for the stylish five-year-old. He appeared in at least five different department store catalogs. He also appeared in TV commercials for Hallmark greeting cards and Chuckles candy. And if you're of a certain age, you may remember a commercial for Mattel's Big Wheel that ran during Saturday morning cartoons. And one of the kids on the Big Wheel was Eddie Vedder. Eddie's biggest triumph was probably his appearance on the nationally broadcast Bozo the Clown show back in the early 1970s. Stupid history. Still with grunge, let's pivot to Kurt Cobain. Now, you're probably wondering what's left to know about Kurt, and I agree. So much has been written about this guy in Nirvana that we've learned everything that we possibly can. Well, maybe not. Let's try this stupid history. Kurt had an artistic aesthetic that included things like images of fetuses and human anatomy. This went back to grade school when many of his drawings for art class included images of fetuses and various bits of human anatomy. If you've ever looked carefully at the artwork for the In Utero album, you'll see all kinds of disassembled and reconstructed dolls and medical models, fetuses and embryo-like things. This was in addition to his curiosity about various types of human excreta. Remember, this is a man who named one of his first bands Fecal Matter. Kurt also created things like weird landscapes filled with images like diseased vaginas. There's just no other way to say it. These were photos that he found in an old medical textbook. If you read his journals, you know, the book of his writings published by Courtney Love in 2002, you'll find that Kurt seemed to have a real obsession with bodily functions and excreta. Vomit, urine, mucus, poop. Remember, this is a guy, again, who named one of his first bands Fecal Matter. Kurt also apparently had a thing for vintage medical equipment and surgical gear. And we're talking stuff beyond stethoscopes and blood pressure cuffs, things like old gynecological instruments. I have been told that at one point he had a full-sized medical dummy. One story says that not only did he keep it around the house, but he toured with it. It had its own trunk and everything. Very, very strange. Kurt also became enraptured with the story of a French perfume maker. His name was Jean-Baptiste Grenouille. His ultimate goal was to create a scent that smelled like virginity. Whatever. Maybe you saw an adaptation of the story in a movie called Perfume, The Story of a Murderer. That came out in 2006. Anyway, Grenouille was born with an almost supernatural sense of smell and set out to create the ultimate perfume. And in the process, he ends up murdering 25 young women as he tries to steal their scent using some pretty awful methods, which involved either dissolving their bodies in acid or lye and extracting their fat. Again, there's the surgical thing. Anyway, this story appealed to Kurt Cobain in some weird way, and he even wrote a song about it for the In Utero album. It's called Scentless Apprentice.

0: One of the worst slams that you can make against an artist is that they have sold out. Things are a little different now because artists need new streams of revenue just to make ends meet. Get an offer to license your music for a TV commercial or a soundtrack or something else, no problem. But let's go back to 1986 for a British band called Sig Sig Sputnik. And their whole thing, their whole image was built on being sellouts. The head guy was Tony James, who used to play in Generation X with Billy Idol. Mick Jones of The Clash helped out with their sound in the studio. When the group appeared in the press, they announced that their slogan was "Fleece the World." The group was described as high-tech sex, designer violence, and the fifth generation of rock and roll. It was also their goal to raise selling out to a new level. Music was secondary to hype, packaging, image, costumes, hair, slogans, and making money. It was pretty in-your-face and shocking for 1986. Oh, and did I mention that several members of the band had almost zero musical ability? They looked good, though, which was the only reason they were there. Sig Sig Sputnik didn't even bother putting together a demo tape to get their record deal. All they did was show a bunch of executives a video consisting of a bunch of clips from a bunch of science fiction movies. Their inspirations were listed as the characters from A Clockwork Orange, Terminator, and Mad Max. Again, this is 1986 and things were very different. The resulting feeding frenzy was substantial, and the advance from EMI Records was very significant. Before the album came out, they auctioned off advertising space between the tracks of their 1986 debut album entitled Flaunt It, and companies bit. Not only did Studioline from L'Oreal and Id Magazine buy space on the external album artwork, but commercials were embedded in the album itself. Let me show you.
1: 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ID is tomorrow calling. Are you brave enough to answer?
0: Despite all the hype, however, the album didn't do so well, and Sig Sig Sputnik broke up after their second album. People thought that the band was nothing but crass commercialism, which was the point. That's exactly what they were. Still, Sig Sig Sputnik managed to get their debut single into the top 10 in several countries around the world. And it was called Love Missile F-111.

0: the crazy Sig Sig Sputnik and their sellout career strategy. It worked to an extent. The band survived in fits and starts over 20 years, finally ending it all in 2004. A couple more stupid history stories yet to come, including one that involves 3,000 dead pigeons. Don't go anywhere.
1: They say Newfoundland weather is harsh.
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0: Back in the day, the Happy Mondays were a real piece of work. In fact, I could probably do an entire stupid history episode on them alone. So many drugs, so much alcohol, so many stupid escapades. Let me give you a couple of examples. Singer Sean Ryder used to be a postman, a job that he found very boring. And one day on his rounds, he decided to drop a tab of acid just to make things more interesting. At some point, he had to drop the mail off at a pub, and that's where he ran into a dog. It was a terrier, a rather territorial one at that. And the dog went after him. I mean, after all, he was a postman. But Sean would have none of this. He picked up the dog and bit it. Another postman going by saw this, reported him, and he was suspended. So postman bites dog. Sean was also so wasted one day that he overslept and found that his bandmates and the roadies had already left for that night's gig. He took off for the venue, rushed through the stage door, and ran on stage just as the band was starting to perform its first song. Unfortunately, he went into the wrong place. He accidentally invaded the stage of Simply Red. The Mondays were playing a few doors down. So much crack and so much heroin was consumed while the Mondays were recording their fourth album in Barbados that they wrecked a fleet of rental cars. Bez from the band broke his arm on this trip three times. And the couch from the control room at the studio disappeared because Sean and Bez traded it for drugs. It said that Sean spent up to 20 hours in the bathroom smoking crack during those sessions. But then there was a situation with the pigeons. Sean grew up in Manchester, where there are lots of pigeons, and Sean did not like the birds. Details are a bit sketchy, but one day, after too many birds tried to nick his Kentucky Fried Chicken as he was eating outside, Sean decided to take his revenge. There are conflicting stories about what actually happened. One says that he dipped hunks of bread in rat poison and fed that to the pigeons. Another said he actually gave them tiny rocks of crack. Variations of the story have him using meth and ecstasy as well. Anyway, by the time he was done, Sean says that about 3,000 pigeons fell from the sky over Manchester. When he was asked why he did it, he says, "Because I was a horrible kid. I'd never do something like that now."

0: Here is one more stupid history story. How much of a knob do you have to be so that your bodyguard, the guy hired to protect you, has had enough and then proceeds to beat the hell out of you? This is exactly what happened with Sid Vicious during the Sex Pistols' one and only tour of America. Manager Malcolm McLaren had this insane idea. Instead of playing all the big markets across the U.S., the group would duck down into the Deep South and play out-of-the-way markets that were decidedly not punk-friendly. The more redneck, the better. I don't get the logic either. No one did. And of course, the tour went about as well as you'd expect. At the Longhorn Ballroom in Dallas on January 10th, 1978, Sid was headbutted in the nose by a groupie named Helen Killer Keller, who had driven all the way from Los Angeles just to do that. The band was pelted with cans and bottles, and not just cans and bottles, because the crowd came prepared with rotten tomatoes and, get this, pig snouts. Don't know where you get those, but this was Texas. At a truck stop somewhere on the way to California, Sid was confronted by some rednecks who questioned if this skinny punk from Britain was actually all that tough. Let me just have Malcolm McLaren tell you the story.
1: I'll never forget the day in America. I think it was somewhere near San Antone on the last ill-fated tour they had that Sid at that time, of course, got involved in the world of drugs, naturally inclined to develop a taste for groupies and one that ultimately mentally met a peril. But he at that time was very out to lunch and would only eat Knickerbocker Glories, and usually three in one go, and they would be mounted on the table. And that day in a

0: T-shirt that he hadn't taken off for 6 months. And it had this big swastika on it and his leather jacket. And his feet were black, but hidden by the boots that he wore. And noises began to appear from the table of this family and saying rather rude things about our dear Sid. And Sid, not one to stand by, decided to get up from the table and did a thing. You might all reel in horror now. He went round to the back of the gentleman that was eating his steak and chips and pulled his sleeve back and threw his arm over and above the man's head and over the man's plate up fairly high and withdrew a penknife from his pocket and slashed his arm, and all the blood blew out like ketchup over the man's steak. Well, you can imagine that place. This was full of very rednecky guys, long-distance truck drivers. I thought we were going to die.
1: And then there was the bodyguard confrontation. Sid had a minder named Glenn Allison, a 6'5", 250-pound Vietnam vet. Sid challenged him to a fight. Allison began by grabbing Sid by the throat and smacked his head up against the ceiling. And when Allison finished pummeling Sid's head against a sink half a dozen times, Sid said through bloody teeth, "You're good enough. I like you. Now we can be friends."

0: Oh, a side note. When the Texas Ballroom hosted the Sex Pistols, it was run by a guy named Dewey Groom. 15 years earlier, the place was known as the Carousel Club. Groom worked for Jack Ruby, the owner of the club. He's the guy who assassinated Lee Harvey Oswald. How's that for a historical connection? Back in a moment.
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0: And thus concludes this lesson in stupid history, the music version. And this is just the beginning. I bet we could do another 20 shows on this topic, and we might just have to. 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Don't you think? 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I'll talk to you next time. I'm Alan Cross.
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4: From the National Newsroom of the Canadian Press, I'm David Augustine. Prime Minister Mark Carney's decision to suspend trade talks with the U.S. is drawing support at home while prompting fresh criticism of U.S. President Donald Trump. Trump revived his 51st state rhetoric on Truth Social as a new 50% tariffs took effect on about $28 billion worth of Canadian goods. Carney says Canada will respond with dollar-for-dollar tariffs starting September 8th, while premiers including Rob Lance and Scott Moe are urging Canadians to support domestic business. While all eyes are on Wall Street as the trade war with Canada escalates, ABC News correspondent Elizabeth Schulz on ABC's Start Here podcast.
5: Bottom line, what this means is that American companies importing any of the products on this list of tariffs that have gone into place, they're going to be paying 50% more. And as we have seen over the past year and a half, often the companies that are paying more, importers paying more, they pass those higher costs down in the form of higher prices to American households.
4: 50% tariffs on some Canadian goods taking effect Saturday after the U.S. and Canada failed to reach a trade deal. Sticking points in trade talks include protections for Canadian dairy farmers and bans on the sale of U.S. alcohol in Canada. Ottawa police say more than 100 pills were found scattered across two parks in the Chapel Hill South neighborhood. The pills were discovered near bushes, trees, and grass, with some hidden inside acorns at Blue Willow Park and Silver Birch Park. Police were alerted after a resident reported finding pills at Blue Willow Park on Saturday, leading officers to search nearby areas. The pills are being tested, and police are warning residents not to touch suspicious substances and to closely supervise children and pets. Officials say a small seaplane crashed into the woods while trying to land on the water near St. John's, Newfoundland on Saturday night. Here's Canadian Press reporter Lisa Laporte.
6: St. John's Regional Fire Department says the Merlin GT plane lost power as it was trying to land on Paddy's Pond, about 15 kilometers southwest of the city. It says the two men on board managed to get out of the wreck by the time first responders arrived, and neither suffered serious injuries.
4: The Royal Newfoundland Constabulary says the crash is being investigated by the Transportation Safety Board of Canada. And the Bank of Canada is keeping a close eye on an alternative credit model that's sparking some concern over bad loans in the U.S. Private credit is a broad term that refers to business loans from non-bank lenders. Few Canadian businesses have taken these private loans, but concern has spread over the past year as some high-profile U.S. firms funded by private credit went bankrupt. The CD Howe Institute's Peter McKenzie says he's worried Canadian regulators might overcorrect in response to friction south of the border.
7: But the Canadian market's actually quite small, so you could have a sort of an effect like that where we start overregulating the Canadian side because of what's happening on the U.S. side.
4: The Bank of Canada flagged private credit as a possible risk in its financial stability report earlier this year, but said right now risks for Canada are manageable. This is the Canadian Press. In sports, Kayla Alexander had 14 points, Agat Makhir scored 13, and Canada defeated host Mexico 83-53 in the title game at the FIBA Women's Olympic pre-qualifying basketball tournament in Guadalajara on Sunday. The Canadians, who entered the final with a 4-0 record, led 47-26 at halftime. Nikayla Small and Kaylee Hunter scored first-half goals on penalty shots, and visiting AFC Toronto took down Halifax Tides 2-0 in Northern Super League action. With the win, Toronto moves 3 points back of second place Montreal Roses and 5 back of the first place Ottawa Rapid. and it was a day of highs, lows, and stormy weather at the Montreal Beach Pro Tour Elite Volleyball Tournament Sunday. Two-time defending women's champions Melissa Humana Paredes and Brandi Wilkerson, both of Toronto, had to settle for a bronze medal, while the Ontario combo of Sam Schachter and Johnny Pickett also claimed bronze, the country's first men's beach major medal in 10 years. From the Canadian Press, I'm David Augustine.
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8: Hi there, and welcome to the best of the Vashi Capello Show. I am your host, Vashi Capello. Glad to be with you today. I hope it's been a great week wherever you are. Boy, it's been a busy one when it comes to news, particularly on the trade front. And we've got some great programming to that effect for you today. Let's kick off the hour with Lisa Raitt, former Conservative cabinet minister. She now sits on the Prime Minister's Advisory Council on Canada-U.S. Economic Relations, and they had a busy week because every day was just stacked full of negotiations. The minister in charge of the file, Dominic LeBlanc, in Washington, alongside Janice Charette, our chief negotiator. They were negotiating with Jameson Greer. There was a deadline for more tariffs. It got extended. The negotiations continued. The question really for Canadians is, did the prime minister get a good deal for Canada? And we're going to talk about all of the political calculations and the substantive ones with Lisa. We'll also talk about with Dimitri Soutis, former communications director to Prime Minister Stephen Harper, some news out of Quebec. There's a provincial election in October, and one of the leaders of one of the parties, the Parti Québécois, that has promised a referendum, says they won't do it until Donald Trump is out of office. Why are they making that claim, and why are they doing it now? We'll talk to Dimitri about that. Then we'll delve into some scientific stories that really caught my attention this week. The first one about a new technology, well, not a new technology, but a technology being used in a new way, the mRNA vaccine technology, which basically is able to combine with immunotherapy to very specifically target the personalized aspects of a tumor in melanoma. Some late-stage trials are showing some success, and we're going to talk to an oncologist about what that means. And then finally, Dan Riskin will be here for Talk Science to Me and the science of online dating. We continue to track any and all developments in trade negotiations that are happening, as you heard just a moment ago, right as we speak in Washington, D.C. The minister in charge of the file for Canada, Dominic LeBlanc, just made his way into a meeting with his counterpart in the United States, USTR, Jameson Greer. Last night, LeBlanc and the prime minister briefed the premiers. Here's what the minister said out of that meeting.
9: All of the premiers participated, and it was a constructive and, frankly, a very important conversation. The prime minister updated the premiers on where we were in terms of our discussions with the United States. We have more work to do. Madame Charette participated in the discussion from our embassy in Washington because she is finalizing the important work that we need to do over the next little while.
8: That's Canada-U.S. Trade Minister Dominic LeBlanc. Now, some of the premiers out of that briefing also gave us their reaction, including Tim Houston, the premier of Nova Scotia, Scott Moe, the premier of Saskatchewan. They were very positive on the conversation and on the information they received from the prime minister and the minister. Premier Frichette in Quebec was a little less so. She said she didn't have enough information to make a call.
10: I don't have sufficient information in order to decide if it's a good agreement or not. I have to get more information from Ottawa. I asked many questions, and they've taken them in note. We will talk again tomorrow or maybe Friday. We'll see. When I get all the information, the additional information, I will be able to decide if it's a good agreement or not for Quebec.
8: That is the premier of Quebec. Here, live on the line to talk more about all of what's unfolding and what's at stake is Lisa Raitt, former Conservative cabinet minister and current member of Prime Minister Mark Carney's Advisory Committee on Canada-U.S. Economic Relations. Hi, Lisa.
11: Hey, Vashi.
8: I appreciate you making the time. The first question I have for you is, Mike was just live for us in Washington as the minister arrived. And Mike noted that he was flanked by Ambassador Wiseman and Marc-André Blanchard, the chief of staff to the prime minister, both of whom haven't been there the past number of days as like, physically present for the negotiations. Do you read anything into that?
12: Well, that's interesting, isn't it?
8: Yeah.
12: I'm going to assume that Janice Charette's actually out there doing the deal somewhere.
8: She's probably already inside, yeah.
12: Yeah, she's probably already inside, so I wouldn't draw on in that. I think what that signals is the final meeting in terms of determining whether or not we've got a go-no-go position. And the prime minister being successful, I'm putting this broadly, Vashi, but this is how I see it. Has the prime minister been successful in getting the provinces to say, I will allow for procurement to go to the United States and I will allow American booze back on the shelves? And if they can't deliver that, that's the political side coming in to discuss the difficulties of what Mr. Carney is trying to do in Canada and why they need some concessions from the U.S. Maybe that's the alternate universe that's happening there. But certainly seeing Mr. Blanchard going in, to me, that's politics. That's somebody coming in to explain to the U.S. administration that this is a very difficult ask for the Canadian government to achieve.
8: I found it really interesting, speaking of people in the various premier's office, that in that call, that briefing that took place yesterday, there weren't specific, you know, everyone's interested in the 232 tariffs, right? Like, mm-hmm. How much are they going to be reduced by? And apparently, what was conveyed to me was that the prime minister didn't feel comfortable because the deal had not yet been finalized, negotiations were underway, in providing very specific numbers, but still made the ask, for example, where the booze is concerned. And, mm-hmm. and very much framed it as like, this is me personally asking you what's necessary mm-hmm. to move this deal ahead. What do you make of that framing?
12: This is exactly what the bargain has always been. The United States has made it very clear since the first day that they announced the Section 338 tariffs that what they wanted concessions on, or what they wanted movement on, or why they did this was because of dairy, because of booze bans. And the fact that they felt that they weren't getting a fair shake on other matters between Canada and the United States. And I bring up the booze ban because that is provincial in nature. And the prime minister, I mean, I know that they've told the people at the table, we have to convince the premiers to do this. We have to have the political backing to be able to grant that to you, because the prime minister, like Madame Fréchette said in a post, she said Quebec decides what happens in Quebec, not Mr. Carney. So he does have to appeal. He's using a lot of political clout, and he's using a lot of personal clout on this one.
8: What is your instinct about whether or not he'll be successful in that with the premiers?
12: Not a clue. I'm waiting to hear from Premier Ford. No, come on. How did he get that?
8: No, I know.
12: I mean, but here's the thing. Look, I'll tell you what I would be saying if I was in the room, and thank goodness I'm not. But I would be saying, look, take a look at these 338 tariffs, Quebec and Ontario. Do you see the jobs that economists are saying you're about to lose? Do you see what's going to happen to your manufacturing industry, to your transportation industry? You two provinces are going to take the hit of all in terms of these 50% tariffs. Are you sure that this is what you want to do? I mean, that's what I would be saying. And do you think you're going to get a better deal than the deal you have now? And what does the world look like without a deal at all? I think, yes, he's going in with good cop right now, but I think equally a hard dose shot of reality from somebody at that table is necessary.
8: So let's say the prime minister, let's say things do get finalized. The prime minister clears the hurdle of the premiers and then has to explain or face Canadians. I saw this really interesting, very recent poll mm-hmm. by Abacus that showed a majority of Canadians feel that the economy and their own, you know, personal finances even have been very much impacted by tariffs and by this trade war. At the same time, a very large majority of Canadians, and I can see this on the text board every day over mm-hmm. the last 7 days, are very much against additional concessions or significant concessions of any sort. To what degree do you think the prime minister will have to explain his decisions?
12: Oh, gosh, he's going to have to explain it, but it may not necessarily be to only Canadians. I think that what the prime minister is going to be really needing is empathetic and sympathetic noises from media saying this was his, he needs the op-eds. He needs the editorial board saying this was the only choice that they could have made. This was a bad situation, but they've made it better. There's no way forward other than this. That's what he needs. It's not just him talking to Canadians. He's going to have to find third parties out there who are going to say, no, this is what needed to happen. Where the opposition comes into play is I think they have really strong ground to say, where have you been the last 9 months? And what happened to your original promises? And so it'll be an interesting battle for Canadians' hearts on this one, because this is Canadian heart. It's not Canadian head, as to whether or not they want to go ahead and forgive Mr. Carney for not achieving what he said he was going to forgive, what he was going to get.
8: What is your read on what the 338 threat did? Like, I've heard both, you know, it's sort of like outplayed us in a way, like it was a maneuver to get it, you know, to force our hand into these and to end up wherever things end up. But I've also heard, well, it also showed that Trump actually did want to reach a deal. What's your assessment?
12: You want me to interpret what Donald Trump was thinking at the moment?
8: Maybe not Donald Trump, but Jameson Greer, who does seem more strategic, to be fair.
12: He does. So Candace Lang from the chamber and I had this conversation like 3 months ago, I think, about Section 338 tariffs, because there were noises coming out of places that weren't necessarily the U.S. administration of musing about whether or not 338s were going to be used. And if you understood them, you would have seen the fact that they are a real wide swath of things that could happen with it. So when they went ahead and pulled the trigger and did it, it may have caught the government off guard a little bit, but certainly the government cottoned on very quickly to what the impact would be. And they definitely applied the resources to come to a deal. And maybe what ended up happening, Bashi, to be honest, is that having this sort of Damocles literally hanging over your heads in terms of what kind of job losses you would have in very quick manner, made you crystallize a little bit quicker on what an acceptable tariff is going to be in those Section 232 sectors and what you can give in dairy. And if you look at it in that way, Donald Trump was successful. It was a tactic. He used it. He did not taco on Tuesday. And in fact, he used a ploy, got us to the table, and got a deal. Sad to say.
8: Okay. I got to leave it on that note. I'm out of time. But thanks for your time and your analysis, Lisa. I appreciate it.
12: Always, Bashi. Take care.
8: Great to talk to you. Lisa Raitt is a member of the Prime Minister's Advisory Committee on Canada-U.S. Economic Relations and, of course, a former Conservative cabinet minister and member of the front bench. We're back. Thank you very much. Looking forward to that.
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8: We're going to turn our attention to the province of Quebec, where the leaders of one of the political parties there, the Parti Québécois, this morning announced a plan to delay any vote on sovereignty, any referendum on sovereignty, until after Donald Trump is out of office. Why? Dimitri Soutas is former communications director to Prime Minister Stephen Harper. Hi, Dimitri. Welcome back to the program. Thanks for making some time.
27: Always a pleasure, Vashi.
8: So did this news come as a surprise at all to you?
27: No, it didn't, because this is actually not news today. It's two things. So first of all, Paul Saint-Pierre Plamondon, Parti Québécois leader, had actually stated that he would not hold a referendum on separation so long as Donald Trump was president of the United States. So it's not new. He obviously yesterday tried to basically take the Churchill Falls announcement off, or at least create a diversion, because Churchill Falls is getting a lot of coverage in Quebec and a lot of positive coverage. I'll say this. The challenge right now for Paul Saint-Pierre Plamondon is that his commitment to hold a referendum in his first mandate continues to be a challenge. It's holding voters back in Quebec, those that want to change the government, to voting for the Parti Québécois to govern the province. The other reality is that all his hardcore supporters, those that, and let's be clear, support for separation in Quebec is anywhere between 28 and 32%. His advantage is that this is the first time in 50 years in Quebec politics where you have 5 political parties vying and have real chances to win seats. You have the Quebec Liberal Party that is in the Greater Montreal region. You have La CAQ, the current governing country that has collapsed and may win 5, 6, 7 seats as it stands right now. But you also have the Conservative Party of Quebec under Éric Duhaime that is looking to make a breakthrough in the Quebec City region, the same way that the federal Conservatives have held ridings there. And then you have Québec solidaire, left-wing party that wants to hold on to some of his seats, their seats, sorry. So the big challenge for Paul Saint-Pierre Plamondon is convincing Quebecers that he is ready to govern. And today's announcement basically means that the first 3 years of his mandate as premier, the government will be focused on preparing a referendum, which will not, according to what he said today and what he said previously, will not happen before January 20th, 2029.
8: So your point is well taken that this isn't something that he hasn't said before. Why do you think he felt to say it again? And in the way that he did, kind of teeing it up on social media last night, I'm going to make this announcement, I'm going to do interviews on it. Like, what was the political impetus for that?
27: Because he sees the numbers, and what the numbers are currently showing him, the internal numbers of the Parti Québécois, which have been shared with me, is that the promise, the commitment to hold a referendum in the first 4 years, in the first mandate, is actually holding back voters. This is also the first time in a very long time. I've been doing politics for more than 30 years. One out of two Quebecers are saying, I'm ready to change my mind. One out of two Quebecers remain undecided. Now, the other advantage for Mr. Saint-Pierre Plamondon is that currently the alternatives. So you have La CAQ with a new premier, new leader, Christine Fréchette. She has not had the Mark Carney effect, the Carney effect that occurred after Justin Trudeau stepped down and Mark Carney became leader of the Liberal Party. You also have a leader of the Quebec Liberal Party who lacks experience and up until now is underwhelming. So I will say this, this is going to be possibly one of the most boring Quebec elections, but on election night, you can see ridings that will go one way or the other with 20, 30, 40, 50, 100 vote difference because you have those five parties competing for support. Will Saint-Pierre Plamondon, and oftentimes in Quebec, Paul Saint-Pierre Plamondon, and he doesn't like it, gets compared to Pierre Poilievre, his tone, his approach. And I've seen over the last few days, his political handlers, they had him playing mini golf. They took him out to play tennis. He's almost doing the sweater vest campaign, if you remember 2008 that we did with Stephen Harper. They're trying to soften him up. They're trying to make him more likable because ultimately, and I often quote Brian Mulroney on this, Mother Teresa is not on the ballot. And will he be able to convince Quebecers that he's not the Quebec version of Pierre Poilievre?
8: So I know the election obviously isn't tomorrow in Quebec. If it were, though, what do you think the main issue is? Like, apart from everything you've described sort of among the leadership of different parties, what is the main issue that Quebecers are focused on right now?
27: Well, surprise, surprise. It's going to be Donald Trump, especially if there isn't a deal. The softwood lumber industry, the aluminum industry. But the overall aura of Donald Trump, the threats of annexation. And if you look, I'm born and raised in Quebec. My roots are in Quebec. Quebec is the province where there is the least support for making concessions to Donald Trump. Obviously, healthcare, education, but the overarching issue remains the economic instability brought upon Quebecers by Donald Trump. And therefore, Quebecers are now telling themselves, and that's why Mr. Plamondon has lost support. He's lost 8 points between January of 2026 and today. He used to be at 37, 36, 38%. He's roughly at 29% right now. Quebecers are telling themselves, we have Donald Trump, uncertainty. Do we also want to add a referendum to the mix? So the big question becomes now, will his political opponents be able to seize the opportunity the same way that provincial liberals Jean Charest, Philippe Couillard did in 2014 to basically say one very simple thing. There's instability with Donald Trump. A vote for the PQ is a vote for more instability. Do they have that political acumen? And there's another element to it. You know, I had some friends of mine who do support the Parti Québécois, who are in a rush, in a hurry to separate from Canada, who, I don't know if it was half jokingly or serious, who were texting me today and said, well, he keeps criticizing Ottawa for being, you know, this evil empire, but he's now going to take orders from Uncle Sam, meaning Donald Trump is going to dictate. So the disappointed side of the separatist movement says, we want to do this referendum as quickly as possible. Why? Because a government in its fourth year, more often than not, is less popular than a government in its first year.
8: Mm-hmm. Very salient point that goes across federal and provincial politics. Just one question for, I've got about a minute left. I wanted to actually quickly ask you about federal politics. I saw the one poll this week from Abacus.
27: Yes.
8: An outlier at this moment, but interesting nonetheless. It's usually very accurate about Quebec and the Liberals taking a significant hit federally in Quebec. What do you make of that?
27: So I saw that same poll that you did. The question that I always ask myself when pollsters are the first to say something that others haven't is David Coletto capturing the mood? And what's that mood? no deal is better than a bad deal. And to what I said earlier, across the country, Quebecers are those that are the least in a hurry to do a bad deal with Donald Trump. Quebecers are those who say, do not make more concessions. And what we're seeing, Vashi, right now is that it's becoming obvious that these negotiations, while we are negotiating trade, the Americans are trying to negotiate sovereignty. They're trying to box us in on having right of first refusal on critical minerals. They're trying to box us in on committing on the Golden Dome. They're trying to box us in on military acquisitions and military purchases being American. So big decision for Mark Carney to say no, i.e., I will not sign a bad deal. If Trump doesn't have tacos for dinner tonight and actually imposes the 50% tariff, then the government of Canada is going to have to do two things. Obviously, come to the rescue of the sectors that are going to be impacted. And two, what they said from the very beginning, elbows up, meaning counter tariffs or tariffs, something to retaliate with. Canadians are in a fighting mood.
8: Yeah, sure. Okay, I'll leave it on that note. Thanks a lot, Dimitri. Appreciate it.
27: Thank you, Vashi.
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8: There's lots of other news that I know you want to hear about as well. And one headline yesterday in particular jumped out at me, that there's a potential new treatment for melanoma in this case, but involving mRNA vaccine technology that appears to be making quite significant progress. You know, in this program before, we've talked about mRNA technology in use against other cancers, other sort of immunotherapy treatments that are being advanced very recently. And this headline jumped out at me because it is a late-stage trial that saw success, according to what was published this week. Here to talk a little bit more about this and help us understand the technology better and what it has and hasn't been able to accomplish is Dr. Bishal Giawali, a medical oncologist and professor of medical oncology at Queen's University. Doctor, a real pleasure to welcome you to the program. Thank you very much for making the time.
3: Thank you very much for having me.
8: I wanted to start off just by asking you, it's kind of a naive question, but when it says late stage trial and that it's seen success, like what does that mean in layman's terms?
3: Oh, that's a fantastic question. So this vaccine was tested before in a phase 2 trial. When I mean latest is a phase 3 trial, the phase randomized trial where half patients were given immunity plus vaccine, half were immunotherapy on. And when they say success, that's a very important question. So success here does not necessarily mean that the patients lived longer. That is measured with overall survival, which is still immature. So we don't actually know whether patients lived longer. What success means for this trial is patients who received this vaccine, the disease relapsed later. The disease came back later. So there was an improvement in what we call relapse-free survival, which is the time from surgery until which the disease comes back again.
8: And did the disease come back for everybody? So is it just a time measurement, or is it that it was staved off in some cases?
3: The thing is, this was just a press release that came out yesterday, so they have not published the data yet, so we can't see the numbers yet. But I would assume that a proportion of patients will have been cured by this, as in the disease will not come back, as opposed to not getting this vaccine. And even among those where the disease did come back, probably it got delayed by, and we don't know by months or years, how much magnitude of benefit is there. That disease is still yet to be seen.
8: Understood. So you said basically a portion got just immunotherapy, and then a portion got the vaccine plus, or the mRNA technology plus immunotherapy. What is the immunotherapy treatment just by itself?
3: Yeah, so the immunotherapy, this is a very common immunotherapy treatment for melanoma. It's called Keytruda in brand name. The scientific name is pembrolizumab. And it has been a standard of care for a number of years now. This is already a standard treatment. What is novel here is that treatment was combined with this mRNA technology vaccine, and that seemed to have improved outcomes even more than getting the pembrolizumab or Keytruda alone.
8: So what does the vaccine technology, how does it work in this case to address the melanoma, to treat the melanoma?
3: Yeah, so this is very, very interesting. And I think this is the reason why the scientific community got so excited about this, because just having a new trial that showed positive data, it's not uncommon in oncology. We see that time and again. But the novelty with this particular trial was this vaccine. And, you know, unlike other vaccines, I just want to clarify that this is not a preventive vaccine, as in you use the vaccine and prevent. This is a therapeutic vaccine. This is used for treating cancer. And there has been a number of trials of therapeutic vaccines in the past, and they have all been negative, and this has been positive. And I think that is one of the reasons for excitement. And in terms of what actually it entails, this is pretty unique, and we call it personalized vaccine because it is not like a mass production vaccine. It has to be individualized for each patient separately. So how it works is the cancer cells, they have mutations, and that mutations will lead the cancer cells to express proteins that are not normally expressed in our normal cells. And these proteins that are expressed in cancer cells, because they are cancerous, we call them neoantigens. So this is a neoantigen-based therapy. So what happens in layman terms is, once you get surgery for melanoma, for this particular drug and trial, we took out some samples of the tumor and some blood DNA, and then, you know, we looked for these mutations to identify what are these mutations that are leading to those neoantigens, and we had to identify those neoantigens. And a cancer can have hundreds of mutations, and therefore they had to use artificial intelligence to select, in this case, top 34 neoantigens, and then use them in a mRNA-based primer technology and injected them back to the patient, so that now the immune cells in the patients, they can recognize these neoantigens and can get primed against it and can kill the remaining cancer cells, whatever are in the body, that have these neoantigens. So as you can see, this is very individualized.
8: Right.
3: So you can't mass produce and collect and store it for future patients. For every patient at the time of surgery, this whole procedure needs to happen. And so there will be some logistical challenges as well. But this whole idea about, you know, using a personalized treatment for the patient, this is what is novel about this.
8: Yeah, I was going to ask you, like, that's very new, right? Like, in general, cancer treatment, you know, it would not be personalized to that level, correct?
3: Yes, exactly.
8: And how encouraged are you by this initial sort of publishing of what they've discovered?
3: Yeah, so there are two aspects to it. First, you know, like, we can't practice medicine by press release. We need to see all the data first. Mm-hmm. So the two aspects is, one is the scientific aspect. So from scientific aspect, I'm pretty excited, because this is the first time we're seeing positive results from such a personalized vaccine technology. So that is pretty cool. You know, it almost sounds like science fiction.
8: It does,
3: Yeah. But from, you know, real day-to-day clinical utility point of view, I think we still need to see the results. Like, when they say positive, it is very, you know, marginal positive, or is it remarkable positive?
8: Right.
3: You know, how many extra patients are going to live longer, or are they going to get cured as a result of this? If it's, you know, not a big magnitude of benefit, or if it does not lead to survival improvement at the end, then it might just be excitement for no reason. So these are the data that we are still wanting to see. And then there are, of course, challenges such as the logistical challenges. Can we actually deliver this in needed time? And then the financial challenges, as in, how much is this going to cost? Based on the stock market price reaction, I think, you know, this is going to cost a lot of money. And will the health systems be able to support that? And all those practical challenges still remain. So, you know, I'm very excited from a scientific point of view, but from everyday point of view, I still need to see more data.
8: And just one final question for you, Doctor, around the use of AI to mm-hmm. allow for the personalization, like, essentially at the end, the personalization. Is that something that you see further research into, further use of in other capacities moving forward?
3: Yeah. So I want to clarify that, you know, this started like a long time ago, I think back in 2017, before, you know, AI was as common as it is right today. So when they say AI, it's not like, you know, the AI large language models that we're using today. It's a different form to clarify. Okay. You know, when we find hundreds and thousands of neoantigen, the AI was used to pick the top 34 that might be the most useful for the given patient. Absolutely, like, in terms of technology, I think, you know, this technology has the potential to be expanded, hopefully in other tumor types as well. And then possibly there will be more use of AI as well. But this use of AI for this particular intervention, it's not like the type of AI that people normally believe it is. It's not like...
8: It's not ChatGPT saving
3: exactly.
8: us all, right? Understood.
3: Exactly.
8: Okay, well, glad to know that. And thank you for all the very, very helpful information. I hope, Dr. Giawali, we can have you back maybe when there is more data available to get your analysis then as well.
3: Absolutely. Thank you for having me and giving me the opportunity to clarify some of these things.
8: Oh, yeah, it's been a pleasure. Thanks for all the help. Thank you, Dr. Giawali. That's Dr. Bishal Giawali, a medical oncologist and professor of medical oncology at Queen's University.
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8: Dan Riskin is CTV's science and technology specialist. And here, are you still in New York, Dan?
31: I'm actually back in New York. I talked to you when I was in New York. I've been to Toronto, now I'm back in New York. I'm just a jet setter.
8: I was going to say.
31: Just very fancy.
8: My gosh, highfalutin. I forgot. I was urging you to see Titanic. What was it that you went to see? I forgot.
31: I went to see the Rocky Horror Show.
8: Oh yeah, was it good?
31: Oh my gosh. Rachel Dratch, like as in Debbie Downer, Wah Wah. Yeah. She was the narrator. She is so funny. Like there were multiple times where she had everybody just in stitches with her. Like all she had to do was move her eyeballs and everybody was laughing so hard. It was just, it was a real treat. It was great.
0: That's exciting. That's great. And so are you there all weekend or?
31: I'm actually coming back tomorrow. So yeah, just a little bit more time in New York, but it's just, it's always fun to be here.
0: Yeah, doesn't suck. Okay, so one of your stories this week was all about, you know, when I have to find my second husband, a dating app, the science of writing. Just joking, Frank. The science, he'd be thrilled. The science of writing your dating app bio. There's a science to it.
31: Yeah, there is a science. This is really, I always get sort of like my guard up when I see papers like this, because I'm like, okay, what is the objective here? Like different people use dating apps for different reasons. Some people are just looking for fun. Some people are looking to find like their soulmate. And sometimes there's a conflict there. This was about what the characteristics of the bio are that correlate with people showing an interest in a long-term sort of relationship with a person. And they were basically looking at just the length of the bio itself. So you could, in theory, you could write your bio, could be a two-word thing like likes fun or walks on beach or whatever it is, or just something really, really brief. Or you could write a giant essay about your relationship with your mother and how that's made you into a great potential partner or whatever. Or there's a middle ground, and you won't be surprised to know that it's the middle ground that gets the that catches the most flies, if I can use that that metaphor.
0: Dan.
31: But yeah, so what they did is they had people fill out, people didn't know what the experiment was about when they did it, but they filled out a dating profile for this. They knew it was an experiment, but they filled out a profile and wrote a bio about themselves. And then they were asked to rate three bios, and the three bios that they saw had different lengths of information. And then they also had a picture associated with it. And then they sort of rated how interested they were, what they thought the person was trying to achieve, if they thought the person was just in it for a fling, or if they thought the person was really looking for something long term. And it was that middle ground. So 52% of the time, something that has a medium length bio was successful. Whereas if you were

0: fun. Like, you could have weighted all those things in this experiment to say what kinds of information would be good for that medium length. All they did here was just the number of words. And so it's a little frustrating that way. And I agree that your narrative makes sense. And that's sort of what they sort of present in the paper as sort of the story. You know, don't give too many details, but just tell people enough. And potentially that's true, but their experimental methods don't really give you much more guidance than just the length.
1: Well, it can work. I have a very close family member who I can't say because they'll slaughter me if I did, but they just got married very recently to someone.
0: Oh, that's great. I think it's the default now. Yeah,
1: yeah, I mean, I guess. Well,
0: my
1: wife
0: and I have been together 15 years. We met in person, but I think like since then, like we were right on the cusp of where that's almost passé now. But now it's sort of almost become the default. And that's really interesting too about whether that sets people up for more success. Because honestly, like if you took today's sort of, you know, algorithms and all that stuff, and you said, no, we're going to throw all that away. And what you're going to do is you're going to go to a dark place with dancing and people are going to all drink alcohol and you're going to find your soulmate there. It's like, well, that really, is that how we're going to do this? Because that doesn't seem like the smartest plan.
1: Yeah, maybe. I mean, I really intend on finding my second husband online. Like, I'm going to be on all the apps. Just wait for it. Yeah, it's going to be.
0: It's a little too well planned out. But yeah,
1: I know. I think about it all the time. Like, you know, in previous jobs, I've like dreamed of the moment when I quit and like it's going to be some big, exciting thing, and it never is. It's similar.
0: Yeah.
1: The next one is a very big change from this discussion. And I looked up how to pronounce this type of fly, and it turns out there's three different types of pronunciations. I have the other ones on YouTube. I can't remember them offhand, but I chose
0: that first one is how I say it.
1: Tsetse? A tsetse fly.
0: Tsetse.
1: Yes.
0: Tsetse fly.
1: Tetsi. In Britain, it's tetsi. Yeah.
0: Those Brits, just because they made up English doesn't mean they know how to speak it. The tsetse fly is this scourge in the world. And on the one hand, like, it'd be nice if they weren't around because they spread African sleeping sickness and they're terrible for all these reasons. But they're also kind of magnificent. And like, one thing about me in biology is like, I kind of like the bad guys. I kind of like to know how the villains do their thing, whether they're parasites, whether they're predators. I like the dark side of nature. And the tsetse fly is just this horrible animal, but it can feed on blood from like anything. Certainly people, they feed on blood from people and spread diseases to us, but they can drink blood out of an elephant. They can bite a rhino. They can bite a turtle. Like, they can break through just about anything. So this is a biomechanics study on how their mouth works. And basically, when you get zoomed in far enough with these x-rays and you actually measure how they move their mouth, it's like there's this lower jaw apparatus that punches. It's like a three sticks that are together, and when it gets ready to bite, it sort of opens them up, revealing these teeth inside, and then the lower jaw punches into the flesh with these teeth at the tip, and then as it pulls back, it's like a saw blade, and it just rips the flesh. And so it's almost like a punch and then scoop out flesh, and it just leaves this gaping hole in the animal. But it doesn't take a lot of strength to do it, and it's not like a super crazy feature. It's just a really good looking blade, and yet they're able to use this to get through all kinds of different. So they were measuring like the force with which they punch through human skin and cow skin and all these other things, and it's just really cool to see how that works. And also very terrifying, because it's almost like seeing something out of the Stranger Things when those demigorgons open their mouths. It's kind of like that, except instead of four leaves, it's like a three-pronged opening thing, and then at the tip, there's like a flower-shaped set of teeth that punch into your flesh. It's gross and awesome.
1: That's quite descriptive, Dan. I have just a few seconds. Are there other insects that do that, that can bite that?
0: Feeding on blood is like a really, really common thing to evolve in insects. It's evolved independently like dozens of times in different insects, and they have kind of different ways of doing it when it's evolved in different ones. And the tsetse fly just has this especially big, sharp bite and sort of is famous that way. But everything from a mosquito to a black fly, to a deer fly, to right up to vampire bats, which of course aren't insects, but blood feeders are fascinating for sure.
1: Okay. On that note, that's going to be part of your bio, perhaps, on the dating app.
0: I'll put that. That's what you shouldn't put in your dating bio.
1: Yeah, exactly.
0: Sure.
1: Thanks, Dan. Dan Riskin is CTV's science and technology specialist.
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24: From the National Newsroom of the Canadian Press, I'm David Augustine. Federal Conservatives are calling on the government to release details of the U.S. trade offer Canada rejected before suspending negotiations. Canada-U.S. relations critic Shuvaloy Majumdar says Parliament and the public deserve to know what both governments had on the table. Prime Minister Mark Carney says Washington added late demands affecting Canada's trade independence, language, and culture protections while offering limited tariff relief. Other opposition parties are also seeking briefings with the Bloc, Greens, and NDP, saying greater parliamentary involvement could help maintain unity. Politicians, dignitaries, Indigenous chiefs, and elders gathered at Fort Carleton, Saskatchewan on Sunday to commemorate the 150th anniversary of the signing of Treaty 6. The treaty covers most of what is now central Alberta and Saskatchewan. Many who attended say they hope the next 150 years is nothing like the past, and Premier Scott Moe says it's up to everybody to make sure the treaty is respected and honoured.
0: I really value and act on the spirit of the treaty of in each and every day, in everything we do. Act on that intent to, you know, to come together and to make tomorrow better for everyone, regardless of where you live, whether you be Indigenous or non-Indigenous across this province and across this nation.
24: First Nations chiefs from across Saskatchewan say the federal government needs to start fulfilling its treaty promises, including the historic Medicine Chest Clause. WestJet flight attendants are wrapping up a week-long vote this afternoon on whether to accept the contract deal struck between their union and the airline.
1: The Canadian Union of Public Employees has said that the tentative agreement includes more than an 18% wage hike over 3 years, as well as new compensation for work done on the ground. The deal followed tough negotiations, particularly around boarding pay, that culminated in a one-day strike by some 4,400 cabin crew earlier this month. WestJet's flight schedule gradually ramped up after more than 900 flights were canceled at the peak of the summer travel period. John Kennedy, The Canadian Press.
24: The federal housing advocate warns in a new report that wildfire seasons in Canada have become so bad that housing displacement is becoming a regular fact of life in many First Nations. Last year saw the second worst wildfire season on record, with more than 130 First Nations affected and tens of thousands of people forced from their communities. Here's Canadian Press reporter Lisa Laporte.
2: Marie-Josée Houle says a lack of coordinated emergency management supports and a severe housing gap have left First Nations trapped in a spiraling cycle during wildfire seasons. She recommends developing a national emergency management strategy to coordinate between First Nations communities and federal and provincial governments.
24: First Nations people living on reserve are more than 10 times more vulnerable to fire-related deaths than non-Indigenous people. This is the Canadian Press. In sports, the Toronto Blue Jays have the day off before opening a three-game series tomorrow against the visiting Kansas City Royals, followed by a three-game visit from the Seattle Mariners on Friday. The Royals have won 8 in a row. The 64 and 68 Blue Jays are 1.5 games behind the Cleveland Guardians and Texas Rangers, who share the third and final American League wildcard berth. Scotty Scheffler says he was really sick at the BMW Championship. After closing with a 68 yesterday, Scheffler said he had hand, foot, and mouth disease that caused blisters on his throat, hands, and feet. He says he had trouble gripping the club. Scheffler had 13 bogeys, which is unusual for him. And there are two games in the WNBA, including one in Minneapolis, where the league-leading Minnesota Lynx take on the second-place Golden State Valkyries. The 31-7 Lynx have won 6 in a row, while the 25-11 Valkyries have dropped 2 straight. The struggling Toronto Tempo, who lost to the Las Vegas Aces in Vancouver last night, take on the Seattle Storm on Wednesday. From the Canadian Press, I'm David Augustine.
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25: Welcome in. It's The Last Show. We're going to have a lot of fun on the program today. Here are some of the topics we're going to cover. Forget the alpha male. Meet the hype husband. The guy proudly cheering while his more successful wife crushes it. Think Travis Kelce and Taylor Swift. In 10 minutes time, is this enthusiastic husband energy the sexiest career move in showbiz? Then after that, Harry and Meghan left Britain, built a castle California life. Now they're returning home to the UK. The royal plot twist nobody had on their bingo card. We'll dig into it. What changed and why now, halfway through the hour? Those are just some of the topics we'll cover today. There's going to be more, some smarter, some stupider. But for now, let's dive in. What if a solar system, not unlike our own, could be knocked sideways before its planets even exist? Well, astronomers found a vast cosmic gas stream that might have done exactly that in Orion. Let's talk about it. What does it mean? Why is it so cool? Here with Professor Sarah Rugheimer, an astrophysicist at the University of Edinburgh in the UK. She's also the author of Experiencing James Webb, The Invisible Universe Revealed, available on the Great Courses. Okay, Sarah, welcome in.
5: Thanks for having me.
25: Okay, how far away is Orion? What are we looking at? How did we discover this? Why is it so flipping cool?
5: Yeah, so the Orion Nebula is in Orion's belt, right? So if you look at one of the most famous constellations in the sky, you see in the belt, kind of midway down, is this nebula. And then we've imaged this triple star system. So one thing that's cool about this is you have three stars that are orbiting each other, and around them is a giant planet-forming disk. So that's already cool, I think. And then the added cool factor is you have a trillion-mile gas cloud that's disrupting the disk. So let's break down a few of these things.
25: Yeah, nebula, planet-forming disk, how do planets form? Talk to me like I'm the idiot that I am.
5: It's a lot of stuff happening. So planets form at first kind of like the dust bunnies under your bed that you haven't cleaned in a while. So it's just like electrostatic dust that coagulates together. And then as it gets bigger and bigger, then it starts getting more pebbly. And then when they start to collide, you have gravity keep things together. So over these millions of years that planets form, you go from literally dust bunnies by electrostatic forces up to planets that, you know, the size of Jupiter from gravity. And that happens in a disk that's swirling around these newly forming stars. So this is called a protoplanetary disk. And this disk is just cool in so many ways. One of the ways is, like I said, that there's three stars that are orbiting each other. So you have a triple star system. You can imagine, there's all sorts of sci-fi.
25: Yeah, three stars. What is it, the three-body problem? It's a very chaotic orbit that these three objects have.
5: Yeah, so the three-body problem invokes this. There's also Nightfall by Isaac Asimov, where you're on a planet that never has nightfall because you have all these suns in the sky, except for very periodically, and then they kind of go crazy seeing the night sky for the first time, like every thousand years. So there's lots of different cool sci-fi versions of this sort of planetary system, and this is one of those that's forming these new planets.
25: And so what is this story? What are these observations where things are off kilter? What exactly does that mean? Why is our solar system on kilter, and what would happen if we were off kilter? Walk me through that.
5: Absolutely. So if you think about someone spinning pizza dough on their finger, like in a movie, I don't even know if this is how people do it, but you know, that's the image.
25: Yeah, in a cartoon, like the stereotypical like Italian, you know.
5: Exactly, yeah. That dough, it's spreading out in a disc. That's kind of what's happening as you have a gas cloud that's collapsing and it's slowly rotating and it's more spherical. As it collapses down, and it flattens and then rotates faster. And so that flattening and that rotation is where the planets form. And like in our own solar system, you see that we're kind of more or less all in a line. Not exactly in a line. There's a little bit of deviation from that plane. But broadly speaking, we're in that line. What's happening here is you have something that is transferring angular momentum, as we call it, and that's making it so that these you have like three hula hoops that are in different orientations to each other. So you have planets forming very misaligned in different parts of this disk. And that's just cool, I'd say. You know, so you have like, and what's perturbing it is this 1 trillion mile long gas river. Which like 1 trillion miles is very, very big.
25: This is bending my mind a little bit. I'm having trouble conceptualizing 1 trillion miles, but maybe that's normal. Maybe that's just space.
5: Space is really big. So let's think. A trillion miles. If you were to get in your car and drive 60 miles per hour...
25: It would take a very, very long time to get there.
5: It would take a very long time. It would take about 1.2 million years, you know, and that's no brakes. That's no stopping for gas. That's no sleeping, you know, just driving straight on your highway of this river.
25: And there aren't really good rest stops along the way, as I understand it.
5: They haven't really expanded to that part of space. But, you know, I don't know.
25: So is this river kind of like sucking these newly forming planets or about to newly form planets kind of in it? Is that a good way to think about it?
5: Material into the system, if anything. So gas is coming on, like getting deposited into the system, but the momentum is being perturbed. It's being transferred. So you can think about this if you've ever remember back to you know, maybe a cool high school physics teacher. I don't know if you had that in your life, but where you are on, say, a office spinning chair, and then you're holding a spinning wheel, and you rotate the wheel, and then your body rotates the other direction because angular momentum is getting transferred from the spinning wheel to your body, and it has to match. And that's what's happening fundamentally, is you have angular momentum from this river of gas coming in. And because angular momentum is conserved, it's warping these other disks, parts of the disk, and they're getting misaligned. And this is where you get this like off-kilter hula hoop system of planets forming.
25: Well, I was going to give a shout out to my high school physics teacher, Miss Tuong, who was great. But then I realized I don't remember this, so maybe she wasn't great. I don't know. But I think she was. I think I was just a bad student.
5: You know, it's one of those demos that I think is pretty memorable. Maybe you can watch it just on a TikTok video now, you know, or do it at home.
25: Now, if that had happened to our solar system and the orbits were not aligned and it was very chaotic, would it affect our ability to, like, form life on Earth? I know you're an astrobiologist, or is that too wide open a question? We just don't know.
5: So, I mean, some things might get affected in the way that planets might perturb, like Jupiter might perturb a different amount of objects in, and that would be potentially bad for us. I don't know, you know.
25: Like getting more comets sucked in.
5: Asteroid impacts and stuff like that, you know, that killed the dinosaurs. On the other hand, Jupiter already does this, right? Like Jupiter already sends material our way. Some people say that's actually really important because that's how we got water delivered to Earth to begin with.
25: So thanks, Jupiter, for giving us water maybe, but also not so thanks for killing the dinosaurs.
5: Well, thanks for killing the dinosaurs, because we wouldn't be here without the dinosaurs getting killed off. Like, it was the rise of mammals. You know, dinosaurs couldn't basically modulate their heat. When the asteroid came, blocked out the sun, they all died. And it was mammals who were able to regulate their body temperature independent of the solar energy that were able to rule the day. So, like, we're only here because of that asteroid impact.
25: And Jupiter might have sucked that asteroid in.
5: Yes. Yeah.
25: Oh, well, so thank you, Jupiter. That's very, very kind of you. I appreciate it.
5: These sorts of planet interactions ultimately are perturbing these objects. So you might have more or less of that in those systems, is all I'm saying.
25: All right. Well, this has been a cool story about jet streams of gas and whatever around Orion. I'm here with Sarah Rugheimer. Check out her audiovisual course, Experiencing James Webb, The Invisible Universe Revealed. That's on the Great Courses. Sarah, it's been a joy having you here. Thanks for being here.
5: Thanks for having me.
25: Just ahead, forget the alpha male. Meet the hype husband. Think Tom Holland cheering on Zendaya. Is loudly loving your successful wife the hottest new relationship flex?
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25: There's a new kind of power move for husbands in Hollywood. Being wildly supportive of your more famous wife. Think of Travis Kelce or Tom Holland. The hype husband. What is it? What does it say about those men's masculinity? And are they boosting their own brand by being cool about their famous wives? Let's discuss it here with someone who recently reported on it. Her name is Callie Algram, and she's a senior pop culture writer at Business Insider. Callie, welcome to the show.
35: Thank you.
25: We could all aspire to be a hype husband. What a wonderful label. What is it exactly? Or did I just define it perfectly?
35: Yeah, I think you nailed it. I think it's this newfound, I wouldn't say entirely newfound, but a rising phenomenon in Hollywood where the wife is more successful professionally, whether like in terms of net worth or fame, and the husband is successful in his own right, but is also visibly and publicly non-threatened by his wife's greater success and sort of builds that into his own brand as a way to like make themselves more admirable or more endearing, particularly to female fans.
25: There's a certain like confidence in like Travis Kelce, you know? It's like he's not trying to be the world's biggest star, and yet he's successful and he's got, what, like a podcast or something. It's not like he's not trying to be famous, but he's kind of chill with the fact that his wife is so much more famous and rich than him.
35: Yeah, absolutely. I think the confidence element is huge in terms of the branding element, because a confident man is such a great resource to have, like confidence as a man, but confidence as a woman too, of course. But, you know, we have all these statistics that show that women are outpacing men in the labor market. They get more bachelor's degrees. They get hired more frequently in certain fields. And I think that something you hear a lot from women is that it just doesn't feel like men are confident in what they offer anymore. So being confident not only in what you offer, but also confident enough that you're not threatened by what your wife offers is like so attractive.
25: As someone who is short myself, I want to talk about Tom Holland and Zendaya. Like, you know, she's such a wonderful star, doing better than him. Not that he's not doing well in his own right, but the fact that she's taller than him gives me hope. You know, like he is chill, he is confident, he's got a more successful wife that he's supportive of. Like, tell me about that pair. Are they unique, or are these kind of pairs that look like this emerging more and more?
35: I mean, I think that anything involving Zendaya feels unique. She is just such a powerhouse. But I do think that this dynamic is getting more and more common. And one of the celebrity publicists that I spoke to for this piece said that it really only takes one or two breadwinning couples where the wife is the breadwinner. It only takes one or two trailblazers to break a barrier in Hollywood. And it feels like Travis and Tom are those two. And what's great about Tom is that he is like adamant about Zendaya being the star. He always wants to direct attention back to her. He does not care that she's taller than him. He doesn't care that she's the first name on the poster. I mean, obviously not in the Spider-Man movies because he is Spider-Man. But it's great to see a man who is like, is confident in what he offers and confident enough to let his wife have the spotlight as well. So Zendaya and Tom, I am rooting for them all the way. I think they're amazing. And I think this element of his supportiveness is part of what makes them so endearing to audiences.
25: What is the wife guy and how is it different in social media language landscape? Who's the wife guy and how is he different than the hype husband?
35: Yeah, I think this is an interesting discrepancy for me, where the wife guy is sort of this trite trope of man who makes his entire brand about being a husband or being, you know, just excited for his wife. And it began in pop culture as a compliment, and then it became a little bit more negative in connotation, because I think that it can read a little bit as over the top and performative, and sometimes to a fault. You know, you see more and more stories of like wife guys sort of being fake in that dedication. I think the distinction here is that the hype husband that we see with Travis or Tom Holland or Benny Blanco, these are men with thriving careers of their own. Not everything they do is about being married or about having this great wife, but it's an element of their branding or an element of their public image that they are supportive of this other half.
25: So it's like they're confident, they have their own career in their own right, and then they're supportive, laid-back husbands who are willing to let their wives shine. That's the hype husband, but the wife guy is more of like the leech, the guy who's trying to kind of socially get uplifted by the wife, and it seems so transparent. Is that the difference?
35: I think so. I think leech is a good word. I think it can read as exploitative a little bit if you make too much of your social presence or your public presence about, oh, look how great my wife is. I don't know. It's a little bit more of a vibe difference than anything else. But I think the modern hype husband that we're seeing, I mean, look at ASAP Rocky. He has this like amazing career, but he also just like loves to talk about how much he loves Rihanna. It's cool.
25: Okay. All right. Would you consider him a hype husband, ASAP Rocky?
35: I would, but I don't know if they're married publicly.
25: Hype
35: like
25: boyfriend.
35: I don't know if they know that they're, I don't know if we know if they're married. But
25: hype husband, hype boyfriend,
35: yeah,
25: hype partner, hype whatever.
35: An important distinction to make as a reporter, but I think vibe-wise, yes, I would consider him a hype husband.
25: Let's talk about how this looks in terms of how we're talking about masculinity these days with like, I don't know, we see a lot of the manosphere. We see a lot of masculinity going in directions I'm not crazy about and people saying, having takes on it that I'm not crazy about it. Does this maybe help redefine? Because to me, Travis Kelce, Tom Holland, what's more masculine about being confident when your wife is more successful than you? That takes, you know, courage. That's cool. That's the kind of guy I want to be.
35: Absolutely. I totally agree with you. I think that this manosphere content that we see often tells a man that they have to be the protector and the provider and the breadwinner. And the celebrity publicist that I spoke to for this article, he said something I loved, which was that men like Travis, Kelce, and Tom Holland are showing that they're not just an alpha male, they're a modern male. They can be alpha in their own fields. He's Spider-Man. He's a Super Bowl winner. You know, these are what we might consider stereotypically masculine traits, but they can also have this like softer, more supportive side to them. And I think that complexity and that nuance is what I would consider attractive as a modern man. And I think what a lot of women are looking for, not just women, but all people. I think it's important to show that like masculinity and femininity do not have one definition. They don't have one look. They have many different layers to them.
0: To the haters, of which I am not, but to the haters who think all of this, the hype husband, that's just a positive spin on husbands that are just benefiting professionally from their wives. What would you say as a reporter? That's BS, or are they kind of, you know, it's a bit of both?
35: I think it's not inaccurate to say that they're benefiting from their wives. We see, you know, the NFL getting way more female viewers after Travis started dating Taylor Swift. His jersey sales spiked 400% after she attended her first game. Or you take someone like Benny Blanco, who was a very, very successful music producer, but he did an album with Selena Gomez, his wife, and it sold more copies in its first week than any of his other albums. It's not inaccurate that they're benefiting from this element of their public branding, but I think that that's true of all celebrity pairings. You see this mutual beneficial relationship often, and you can choose to take a step back from the spotlight and not make it part of how you market yourself to fans, or you can, and that is the more common route, and I don't think it's particularly special to this dynamic.
0: To the haters, I would say, so fudging what? Like, who cares? You know, there's a couple. These are celebrities. They want to be famous. They want to be successful.
35: Yeah, and it's not that the women aren't supporting their husbands back, you know? Like, Taylor Swift is obviously very supportive of Travis Kelce. She's been at both Super Bowls that he's been in since they started dating. Zendaya seems very loving towards Tom. They keep their relationship a little bit more private, but I think you can see it, and I think fans can sense when something is being put on and when something is being fabricated for the cameras, and it doesn't feel that way with a lot of these couples.
0: With all the nonsense we hear on a daily basis, why do you think audiences, fans are so happy about couples like this?
35: I think it's aspirational. I think celebrity culture offers us a really interesting mirror to what we want societally and what's trending and popular within smaller social dynamics. And if a couple like Tom Holland and Zendaya are getting all this positive press this summer for being this joint power couple who like love to support each other, I think that offers an interesting insight into what we as people on the ground, as non-celebrities, might want from our own partnerships and our own romantic lives.
0: Well, you can read more about this in Business Insider, where senior pop culture writer Callie Algram wrote an article. Callie, welcome. Thanks for being on the show.
35: My pleasure.
0: Just ahead, they dramatically left Britain. 6 years later, Harry and Meghan dramatically return because apparently royal family drama needed another season.
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25: Breaking news, and by breaking, I mean teacups are breaking in England. That'll make sense in just a second. Prince Harry and Meghan Markle are moving back home. They're repatriating? I don't even know what you would say with this when they're royals. Do they need visas, passports? Do they even have that? I'm here with Caitlin Green, a media personality and co-host of the Jan Arden podcast, to give you your pop culture dose for the day. Caitlin, welcome to the show.
17: I don't know if you can hear the distant sound of booing, but it's coming from across the Atlantic, and I think it's the majority of the population of the UK when they read this headline.
25: You think the most the average Brit is like, eh, you keep them. You know, it's like when someone takes a sip of your drink at a restaurant and you didn't want to share it with them, and mm-hmm. you're just like, hey, you keep it.
17: You can have it now. I think that they went from being Meghan and Mary. That should be their name, Meghan and Harry. I think they went from being so beloved when you imagine like when they got married, when Meghan was spotted anytime in the UK, people were following her to like her facials and her appointments. They were really, really favorited within the royal family. And man, oh man, have those tables turned. They are reviled by a large portion of the UK public. Now, still beloved by many, but when you turn your back on the UK in kind of the fashion that they did, I think you sour a lot of people. And now they're going back.
25: Is it just kind of like, is there specific things or is it just a sentiment that they like didn't respect the monarchy that they're a part of enough? Like, is that the main issue with the Brits? Because they love their king and queen. Well, king and former, she's dead. She's RIP, Elizabeth.
17: I mean, they have kind of a queen, Camilla, but that doesn't sound right to me. I don't know how it lands over there, but it doesn't really roll off the tongue. But I feel like they still do like the monarchy. I think a lot of people really, really like the monarchy still. And it's tied to tradition and all this, you know, the notions of heritage, et cetera, et cetera. And there's lots of problematic veins we could go off into there. But I really think that when Harry's memoir came out, Spare, referencing himself being the quote unquote spare heir, I think some of the stuff that he did discussed, like, just didn't land with people who weren't even super royal fans. And I also think that the desire to be public figures, the desire to be famous, the desire to have this close proximity to Hollywood and kind of use the royal name to benefit yourself financially, I think that rubbed a lot of people the wrong way and kind of just seemed cringe.
0: It just seems kind of unfair, because is the king using the royal name to benefit himself unfairly? He's infinitely benefiting from that. It's like, it's sort of like, I don't know. It's like, if you use it one way, you're wrong. And if you use it another way, you're right. But who cares? I don't know. It never really offended me much.
17: Yeah, like the hypocrisies are abounding.
0: That's
17: this.
0: The word I was looking for. That's the word, hypocrisy. Yes. If I benefit off it in like a classy way, mm-hmm. and people like me, then yeah. great. If I benefit off of it in like a distasteful way, then all of a sudden everyone's mad. But who decides?
17: It's just so strange, because I feel like when I read all these stories, I'm like, everyone, look at, so many things can be annoying at once. I can find the royals annoying, but I can also find, unfortunately, Meghan Markle's tone around making jam annoying. And I think that those two things happen in the same breath for me, where I'm like, her content never landed, for me at least, the like kind of Gwyneth Paltrow-y, Oprah-y, like all of this, you know, kind of, can I just be sort of a guru for the sake of being a guru who has her own chickens and tells everyone how to live a nice life. That part of it was cringy. So I don't know. I think that they probably regretted the move to Hollywood because it didn't pan out for them. They lost all their deals. I don't think they delivered on some of their promises in terms of making content. And now they're going back to the UK. I don't know if it's, a lot of people are like, oh, how broke are they that you're going back to like the country where everyone hates you? But apparently also I just read that part of the reason why they're going back is because Meghan has an acting opportunity in the UK. So it could actually be like professionally good for her in some way.
0: Oh, I wonder what she'll be in, or do we know?
17: We don't know. It's like an unnamed project. So, and look, with Meghan Markle, there's been a lot of unnamed projects, and it doesn't actually mean you're going to see her on a screen anytime soon. Who knows? But they're saying it's actually more of like a 6-month period, and that they're not going to be working royals in any capacity. They won't be staying in a royal residence. They'll be staying in like a private residence. They'll have to pay for their own security, all that stuff.
0: What are the royal duties? Like wearing a weird robe, holding a scepter, mm-hmm. blessing a swan? Like when they yep. say Harry is not going to be performing royal duties, what does that even mean?
17: You have to, you know, shake hands, kiss babies, cut ribbons. You have to go to all these events. You have to sort of be this public-facing figure. You'll have a press secretary. You'll have a busy schedule where you have to go to all these things and make speeches. Ideally, you'd have a bunch of charities tied to you that would earn you positive public favor with the public as a royal figure. Because ultimately, what you want to do is convince the taxpayers of the UK, we're a good idea. We're nice people. We're a good idea. Don't stop giving us money. Don't make us sell all the land and castles we stole.
0: So it's not just blessing swans. It's more than that.
17: Yeah, it's more than that. You need to be like a big, smiley, happy face that's like, we do charity. We're on the side of good now. Please don't pay too much attention to the past and keep giving us money. Thanks very much. So when you go around writing a memoir that says spare heir, it's not great for business, the business of being the royal family.
0: I want to be a non-acting royal. I get all the benefits and have to do none of the annoying duties.
17: Yeah, I think that's what Harry wanted. And as it turns out, they don't want you to do that. They don't want to give you money. They don't want you to stay at Frogmore Cottage. And they're going to turn on you real quick.
0: Wait, it's called Frogmore Cottage?
17: That was okay. And like, let's be honest, I'm using the term cottage in the loosest possible fashion. It's a full fancy mansion estate. But that was the home that him and Meghan first lived in when they were in the UK. It was called Frogmore Estate or Cottage or whatever. And it was really beautiful. And they renovated it for them and they got to live there for free. And then it was like, no, see you later. Off to LA with you.
0: So now they just have to rent a beautiful apartment like the rest of us plebs? Like, is that a multi-million pound apartment, but it's not a royal apartment? That is suffering.
17: I know, really. I feel so bad for them. That's the other part of this that is like, it's hard to feel bad for them. Some of the stuff you naturally feel bad for as a human being, because you're like, yeah, it's tough when you lose your mom. It's tough when Meghan's estranged from her father. It's tough when you're being followed around by the paparazzi and you have family drama. Like this stuff feels really like I feel sad for them about that. But then at the same time, in the year 2026, when everyone's struggling and suffering, you're like, well, not that bad. You're still super rich and good looking. Like you've got two adorable kids and you found each other and you're young and go shut up and figure it out.
0: All right, let's go to our next story, because earlier in the show, I was pitching actor Tom Holland, Spider-Man, mm-hmm. as somehow less than Zendaya and being a good, supportive, chill husband. Yeah. And while that is all true, he's a good husband. He's sort of comfortable in his own skin with his wife's success. Mm-hmm. He's actually slotted to make a boatload. Look, I didn't swear. I was thinking about it. I was thinking about saying a word that starts with S and ends with ton. From the new Spider-Man movie, are you a fan of this franchise, Spider-Man? I'll admit I've only seen one of them.
17: Same for me. I've seen two, I think. And whenever I watch them, I like them. And I think, oh, he's really good. And I think these are pretty well done. And I enjoy them. But I'm not, this isn't my Spider-Man. He's like the younger generation Spider-Man.
0: And not so, my Spider-Man.
17: Like at the risk of sounding like an old woman yells at cloud, I feel like I kind of grew up in the like Andrew Garfield, Tobey Maguire era of Spider-Man.
0: Yeah.
17: But he was by all accounts very, very good in this. And I think has done a lot with the franchise, certainly financially, because the most recent one has made, I forget it, something like $2 billion now. It's unbelievable how much money it's accumulated. I mean, I think it made something like $800 million in the U.S. box office alone in 19 days. That's $40 million a day.
0: That's a lot of dollars a day. And slightly so, more than we make here in radio, just a hair more.
17: Just a small bit. And he's smart, right? Like when so he's been playing Spider-Man. I can't believe this. He's been playing Spider-Man for 10 years. So he signed a 6-film deal to star in Marvel movies. And when he started out, it was in like a Captain America movie and they paid him $250,000. And then he goes on to earn $500,000 when he does Spider-Man Homecoming. And now because he can successfully negotiate for the back end for this new one, he's going to make a minimum of $100 million.
0: Where does the money come from, and where does it, like, this is an insane amount of money.
17: Don't you just hear figures sometimes and you're like, what even is money anymore? Like, I don't even know what that amount means.
0: And I imagine Tom Holland's going to dinner parties where they're just like, that's a normal amount to make. I want to go to those dinner parties.
17: I know, me too. And I also think this is like my conspiracy brain is like because he grew up in like Iron Man Marvel world, he's kind of been around the Robert Downey Jr. mentality for a long time. You don't work with RDJ and like not pick up on a few tips. And one of those tips is negotiating for the back end.
0: I'm here with media personality and co-host of the Jan Arden podcast, Caitlin Green. When we come back from the break, you won't believe what one of the worst insults these days is. It's being called polyester. Why would that be? I don't know. We'll check in with our Gen Z correspondent. You're not Gen Z, but you know what the Gen Zs are doing, I assume, Caitlin.
17: I know what the kids are saying.
0: All right, we'll be back with Caitlin in a moment.
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25: I am here with someone who is anything but polyester. And I'm not talking about fabric. I'm talking about the new Gen Z insult. If the young kids call you polyester, you're going to want to listen up because it's, well, it might hurt your feelings. Caitlin Green, media personality, co-host of the Jan Arden podcast is here. I know how to speak. Caitlin, welcome back to the show.
17: Thank you for having me on to talk about this very important topic.
25: It has been a while since you've been here. I've missed you. Everything good? Let's do a little world building here. Caitlin Green, back from the ashes.
17: Back from the ashes, like a phoenix, I've risen. I spent my summer kind of as like a transient person bopping around from Airbnb to friend's empty house I would stay in because I sold my last house and did not yet purchase one. The real estate market in the city where I live, Toronto, is a little bit difficult at times, but I'm in. I have a home. I have a place to talk to you from. I feel like I have my head screwed on properly, and it's going well.
25: Are you surrounded by boxes everywhere, or are you an unpacker? You're someone who's organized.
17: I mean, I've unpacked, but we don't have furniture yet because furniture is another thing that takes forever to acquire. And so I sort of look at it as like camping in our new house, and that's fine by me.
25: All right. Polyester. I only heard of this insult in doing research for my time with you here. The young kids, is it one of those things where they kind of sneakily do it to adults to fly under the radar, or is this just the birth of a new term and I'm not cool enough to have heard about it?
17: I think it is kind of the birth of a new term. I have never heard this said yet in real life, but I do see it on social media. So someone will post, typically it's kind of like a day in the life of, you know, them, and they're doing something that the kids would consider to be very uncool. Or they're telling someone how to live and outlining like, here's my idea for like how you should go about your day or your fitness or what to eat. And then underneath you'll get a bunch of like snarky Gen Alphas who are like, that's so polyester, or like, that's a polyester life. And what they're doing is telling you that the life that you are espousing is kind of crappy. It's shoddy. It's cheap. Poor workmanship, just like polyester.
25: I was thinking more like fake, because isn't polyester made, people don't know this, but it's made from oil. It's like a plastic-based fabric.
17: Yeah.
25: And I thought it was kind of like calling someone plastic, fake. But it's not. It's more like shoddy.
17: Yeah, it's just sort of, it's just negative. Like, it's overall, you see it, it's negative. No one is calling you polyester as a compliment. No one is saying that your content is polyester as a compliment. So it could certainly be fake, but it could also just mean like overall crappy. That's really how I take it.
0: What are some of the other no cap bet? I'm always confused by this.
17: I'm happy that 6'7" is on the way out, because that was a real dark time for the internet at large, and then it kind of came into like real life where my friends' kids were saying it like so much. Like, and we're not talking about like teens where it probably started. We're talking about like 6-year-old kids are just incessantly saying 6'7". So yeah, no cap bet, all this stuff. Apparently, Google it has also. Is extinct now.
0: Whoa, Caitlin, you sound really old and like a big loser saying Google it. Not cool. No, I didn't hear about this one either. What's wrong with saying Google it? I mean, maybe it's good for, you know, competition in the search engine market. Maybe it's because ChatGPT is what people are using to search now. I don't know.
17: Well, this is the thing. So I don't know if I believe this one yet, because allegedly, Google it. This is New York Magazine wrote an article about this. So I was like, I don't know. It feels a little bit like you're the uncool person telling everyone else what's cool, but we're going to see. So they said that instead Gen Z and Gen Alpha are more likely to say search it up instead of saying Google. And I was like, I don't know. I've never heard someone say search it up. It sounds like something like Principal Skinner would say in The Simpsons to try to sound cool to the kids.
0: Yeah.
17: It doesn't really roll off the tongue. And I also feel like Google, it's not like Google is irrelevant. It's not like someone saying ask Jeeves it. It's not like someone saying like, it doesn't. Google still feels relevant to me, but maybe that's how old I am.
0: It might be. It does seem like an old person like dressing up in a kid's outfit on the West Coast with a surfboard they don't know how to use, saying surf's up or cowabunga, launch over it. Search it up.
17: Search it up. Kids.
0: Sounds like a weird G.I. Joe PSA from the

0: AI tool a lot, and she calls it Claudia. She's like, I was talking to Claudia the other day. I'm like, what is wrong with you? Yeah, but it makes me feel old because I remember when being a young millennial, like 20 years old, yeah. And I remember when the old people didn't want the word text as a verb. Yep. So we'd say, I texted you, I'm texting. And the Gen X's and the boomers, they were like, that's not a verb, that's a noun, text. And I'm like, no, I'm texting my friend.
1: Yeah.
0: And we were the ones who got to make everyone angry with our slang.
1: Yeah.
0: And now it's just something very humbling and old feeling about this.
1: We had think piece articles written about our avocado toast and the fact that we would say no worries, and then that drove boomers crazy. They hated if you said no worries back to them saying thank you, oh man, nothing would set a boomer off more in like the mid-2000s.
0: And now no worries is the language of us old people.
1: See, exactly.
0: I
1: know, it's a full yikes, and we really are aging into that like demographic. But it is also, for me, it's kind of relaxing. I like to imagine that like I'm on the beach with a drink and I just get to watch culture zoom past me, and I don't need to interact with it all. Like, I don't need to be part of it all. I like to be informed about it, but I don't need to like be at the epicenter.
0: When were zoot suits popular? Was that after like World War I kind of thing? Weird, fitting, cool, colorful, odd suits?
1: I know exactly what you're talking about. And they had that resurgence when Gap commercials made swing dancing cool again. Remember Zoot Suit Riot?
0: I would have loved to have been like 20 years old in the 1940s rocking a zoot suit in a major city. Like, that would have been, and then all the older, you know, the silent generation and their parents being like, what are these youngsters doing with their zoot suits? This doesn't make me feel so bad about technology and culture, because this is a cycle that's been going on since we've been like, you know, painting on walls of caves, I imagine.
1: Forever. This is a forever thing. And it just means that like you're a person in the world and you have the privilege of getting older. And like, I kind of like it.
0: Now, FOMO, fear of missing out. Did we give the world? Did our generation, millennials, give the world?
1: Yes, we did. That's an us.
0: You're welcome, everybody.
1: Yeah.
0: The young people have decided FOMO, not for us. We're having FOBO. Walk me through this one.
1: FOBO is actually the fear of a better option. So this is being described as the anxiety that something better might come along. And so you have a hard time committing to plans or choices or options in front of you.
0: So it's FOMO.
1: Yeah, it's FOMO, but they've tried to make it more granular. And I don't know if you have friends like this, but you'll invite them to something and you get the sense that they give you like a soft yes, but they're weighing their options to see if a better invite comes along. And so that person is suffering from fear of a better option. Am I doing the most, best, coolest thing with everyone I need to be all the time? And like, that is a hell of its own making, and I don't suffer from it.
0: This is why I hate New Year's Eve. Maybe I'm just never invited to the cool parties, but I have a feeling this happens at a lot of New Year's Eve parties. It's a night where there's a lot of pressure to do something wild, exciting, fun, really ring in the new year. And so I find when I'm at a party, everyone's just standing around wishing they were at a slightly better party.
1: Yeah.
0: Or maybe it's just me. Maybe I'm just never invited to the better party.
1: But I am always like, is there like a better party than the people you want to be with? Like, some sort of a self-help person about it. And I'm not. I'm like overly cynical as a starting point. But I just like don't buy into the FOBO of it all, because I've watched it unravel my friends, because I've been out with them. Even if I'm with them and with the kids who are chasing the cool, we'll go to like one bar or a restaurant, and then they'll be like, oh, I don't know about this place. Like, someone else is over here. We should go to this one. This place is newer. This place is harder to get into. And you just end up like kind of chasing that perfect location, and it's unsatisfying.
0: And you, as a person who's out with friends, you have some agency to make the thing you're doing the fun thing.
1: 100%.
0: If you engage with it and you like what you're doing, that good energy is infectious. It'll make it the better thing, as opposed to standing there being like, oh, I wish I was somewhere else.
1: I'll make the keg fun. I'm like, I'm the fun. You don't need to take me to like the coolest new place that just opened up. I'll order a prime rib dinner and be fine.
0: And this is why you do such a great job on this show.
1: Thank you, David.
0: Because it's, you know, there's better shows out there, I'm sure. I don't know what they are, but they're out there.
1: I haven't found any.
0: And one great one might be the Jan Arden podcast, one that you co-host. Caitlin Green is a media personality. Caitlin, it's always a joy having you here.
1: The best times always. Thank you, David.
0: Do you love TV? I do. Bad news. A new study says too much television may actually shrink parts of your brain. How worried should we couch addicts be?
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3: Three things are assured in Calgary: the Stampede in the summer, Chinooks in the winter, and traffic all year round. But QR Calgary is here to help. 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
1: 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And if you're in the south, maybe 42nd Avenue would be a better option.
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10: From the National Newsroom of the Canadian Press, I'm David Augustine. Prime Minister Mark Carney says Canada is now in a trade war with the United States after rejecting what he called an unacceptable deal. Ottawa plans to match U.S. tariffs dollar for dollar next month, targeting sectors including steel, dairy, appliances, agricultural equipment, and electronics. Business groups largely support Carney's decision, but warn the dispute could threaten nearly 100,000 Canadian jobs and raise costs for exporters and consumers. Politicians, dignitaries, Indigenous chiefs, and elders gathered at Fort Carlton, Saskatchewan on Sunday to commemorate the 150th anniversary of the signing of Treaty 6. Many say the anniversary is a time to reflect, but more importantly, a time to commit to making the next 150 years better than the past. Governor General Louise Arbour says the Crown is committed to regaining the trust of First Nations and that she knows history has been marked by the government not living up to its commitments.
11: It sought to protect the Indigenous ways of life across this vast territory. And it was a promise to be upheld across generations. Well, history, unfortunately, tells a very different story.
10: The treaty was the sixth of 11 treaties signed in the years after Canada was established through Confederation, and it covers most of what is now central Alberta and Saskatchewan. Former BC Premier Christy Clark says the province lacks a credible political alternative, criticizing both the NDP government and Conservative leader Carolyn Findlay. Clark and other centrist figures argue Findlay's leadership has pushed the Conservatives too far right, leaving some voters politically homeless. That opening has helped fuel Centre BC, a new party led by former BC Liberal Cabinet Minister Mark Bernier that hopes to attract centre-right votes. CAMH says psychological distress among Ontario students has declined since the pandemic, but remains high, with 46% reporting moderate to serious distress in 2025. That's down from 51% in 2023, though researchers say youth mental health concerns remain well above levels seen more than a decade ago. The survey also found fewer students are using alcohol and drugs, and those who do are waiting longer before trying them. And a 16-year-old PEI gift shop employee has gone viral for dressing as Anne of Green Gables and promoting the business on social media. Jack Pickering, named Man of Green Gables, works at Shop and Play near the Confederation Bridge. Canadian Press reporter Eli Ritter says co-owner Barbara Ann Fall says the videos have boosted traffic and could even lead the seasonal shop to extend its operations into December.
7: She says other business owners should be open to giving their younger employees a chance to step up and help with their social media presence. Canadian marketing expert Adam Rodericks agrees, but cautions against trying to force viral fame. He says other small businesses can learn from Pickering's authentic and personal approach.
10: As for Pickering, he plans to keep making as many videos as he can with the hope he can spark an acting career. This is the Canadian Press. In sports, Miyu Yamashita of Japan made it look easy as she won the CPKC Women's Open yesterday. The 25-year-old claimed her fourth LPGA Tour victory and second this year with a dominating performance of Edmonton's Royal Mayfair Club. She finished at 23 under par, 9 shots ahead of Yuri Yoshida. Vancouver's Anna Huang carded a 5 under 65 to finish in a tie for fourth at 12 under. The 0-10 Ottawa Redblacks will host the surging BC Lions, who have won 4 in a row, on Sunday, but will do so without their vice president of football operations. The struggling Redblacks fired Sean Burke yesterday, 6 days after team president Adrian Chara stepped down. And Serena Williams and Carlos Alcaraz will have to wait a little longer to learn their first opponent in the U.S. Open Mixed Doubles Championship. Williams and Alcaraz were drawn yesterday to face one of the teams that advances from today's qualifying tournament. Williams will be returning to the U.S. Open for the first time since 2022. From the Canadian Press, I'm David Augustine.
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13: Bad news for those of us who are emotionally committed to our televisions. A new study suggests that too much TV may actually be linked to smaller brain volume. But just sitting at your desk staring at a screen, maybe not so much. I feel a little personally attacked by this study. So what exactly did these researchers figure out? Let's dive into it here with physical activity researcher at the University of Southern California, Natan Fetter. Natan, welcome to the show.
14: Thank you. Thank you for having me here.
13: So it's definitely a scary headline, and I'm sure there's more to it than just the headline. But the headline, watching too much TV may shrink your brain, scared me this morning, I gotta say. So what exactly should those of us who are TV junkies like me be thinking about here or be worried about?
14: Yeah, so I think we know that you're spending a lot of time sitting isn't good for our health. We know that we spend most of our waking time in sedentary behavior, and sitting is the most common form of sedentary behavior. And we know that spending 8 hours a day sitting has been associated with higher risk for cardiovascular diseases, all-cause mortality, and even dementia. But what is really interesting in our study, in this TV watching brain study, showed is that it is not just how much time you spend sitting, but what you do while in sitting, and this kind of context specific associations. That is okay, so it is not just spending a lot of time sitting, but is spending this time in sedentary behaviors that really are cognitively passive, or you don't have any cognitive activity while in these behaviors.
13: So if I'm sitting at my kitchen table working through a very complicated math workbook, maybe I'm learning calculus. Yes, I sat for 8 hours, but my brain is very stimulated. Not so bad if I'm sitting on the couch watching cartoons for 8 hours. Maybe there's some risks there. I'm starting to replay my childhood with my parents telling me if I watch too much TV, my brain will rot, and I'm starting to think they were maybe right. What exactly happens to our brain when we spend a lot of time sitting and consuming kind of passive cognitive tasks?
14: Yeah, I think it is the same notion that we have for muscle. Either you use it or lose it. And if you have all this brain tissue and it really wants some challenging, you know, when you're reading And Reed is a really good example, because although you are just reading, while you are doing this, you need to imagine the context of what is happening in the book. We have all these challenges. If you are writing something, you have the cognitive demand due to that behavior, that activity. But if you are just watching cartoons or watching some TV shows, and there is no challenging there, it's just like, okay, so let's spend 8 hours, even more, 10 hours, 12 hours a day in this behavior that is really not challenging or using our brain. And if you spend, let's say, 1/3 of your day in this kind of behaviors, you shouldn't be surprised that it's have some bad or linked to bad things. Going back to the user lose it muscle thing, is the same. If you spend a lot of time sitting or not much time in exercise, if you don't do resistance training, for example, why you'd expect to have larger muscle size, you know?
13: Nathan, I feel very personally attacked by everything you're saying. I'm just kidding. I don't work out. I sit at a desk all day. Let's talk about sitting at a desk, though. Sitting at a computer, like doing sort of cognitively difficult tasks, managing an Excel spreadsheet, thinking through an email you have to send your boss, doing a radio show. That's me. Very specific, this one. But what about tasks like that? Do they have the same effect on our brain? Because we're sitting, but the cognitive tasks may be varied and kind of complex when we're at our computer.
14: Yeah, so what our study showed is that if you engage in this kind of cognitively challenging behaviors, like sitting at work, writing, reading, at least you don't have the same deleterious association with brain structure. You have lower cerebrovascular damage. You have for some regions in the brain, you have higher cortical volume. And this is important because we saw this benefit, because it didn't count an effect, really, but we saw this potential benefits from cognitively active behaviors in really important regions in the brain, regions that are related to our decision-making process, regions that are related to executive functions. So it's really what you do when in sitting, not just how much you spend this time sitting, that matters in terms of brain health and brain structure.
13: Let's zoom a little bit into what it means when we say poor brain health or brain health that isn't quite as good as others. Is it actually your brain shrinking? Is it a change of the matter in your brain, the cells, the neurons? I realize I'm sounding a bit like an idiot, but what happens?
14: Yeah, so specifically in this study, we asked people 20 years ago, how much time do you spend watching TV and how much time do you spend sitting at work? There is no 8 hours a day unit. It's just if it's either often, very often, or not at all, basically. And then 20 years later, we measure their brain structure. So cortical volume, white matter hypertensity volume, which is a marker for cerebrovascular damage. And then what we saw was that time spent sitting, watching TV, for example, was linked to a lower volume in several regions in the brain. And then time spent sitting at work was linked to a higher volume in some regions. So there is no cause and effect. If you sit, if you watch TV for 8 hours a day, you have lower brain volume. But if you spend a lot of time sitting in this cognitively passive behavior, you are more likely to have lower brain volumes 20 years later. So this is the finding. It isn't in cause and effect, but it is showing something really important, that what you do while in sitting matters in terms of predict brain structure 20 years, 25 years later.
13: I think I found the perfect loophole and maybe a topic for your next study. What about the TV show Jeopardy, where you're sitting there thinking really hard about the questions and shouting at the TV, trying to beat the contestants? Because I watch a lot of Jeopardy. Could this be the perfect loophole? You know, you're sitting, it's television, but it's actually a cognitively difficult task. Not all TV shows are created equal when it comes to this thing.
14: No, this is exactly our next research question. The context in which we are watching in while in this behavior. So yeah, this is a very important question. This is something that we need to investigate more with brain activity. How is our brain activity behaving while you are watching or doing different things, like listening to audiobook, watching TV show, or something more challenging? So yeah, this is definitely one thing that we need to look at more precisely.
13: I got to admit, I'm a TV head. I love television. Do you have any advice for me? Is the advice just try to watch less of it and try to do more stimulating stuff outside of television? Or what advice would you have for someone who absolutely loves TV? I watch too many hours of it.
14: Don't spend much time in sedentary behavior. Do some physical activity. If you need to spend time in this sedentary behavior, try to break it. So sit 30 minutes sitting, just stand up, walk for 2 minutes. That'll be beneficial for your health.
13: Nathan Fetter is a physical activity researcher at the University of Southern California. Nathan, I've really enjoyed this conversation. Thanks for sharing details of your study with me.
14: Thank you. Thank you.
13: Just ahead, a kid asks an AI for homework help. Fine. But what if they then think that robot starts to understand them? After the break, how young children are starting to see artificial intelligence.
12: 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This is The Last Show with David Cooper.
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2: To adults, artificial intelligence is new technology. But to kids, using AI all the time to answer their questions, help with homework, to ask for opinions, these tools and using them might just be normal. But if children think these machines can think, feel, and understand them, what happens then? What happens when children start believing the machines are their friends, are their support? There's something real behind them. Let's talk about that here with Dr. Wendy Patrick, a career prosecutor and author. Wendy, welcome to the show.
3: Thank you, David. Thanks for having me.
2: Let's start with kids themselves. When kids talk about AI, how do they come to understand these tools that they're using and that they never really lived in a world where these tools didn't exist?
3: Well, that's probably the most significant distinction, is kids have grown up with this technology that's new to their parents and to other adults. Many of these kids actually understand more about how AI works than we do, because as you just mentioned, they have grown up with it. They talk about AI in very human terms, and that's probably a parent's worst nightmare. But is it always a bad thing to recognize that AI can think like a human to a point? And I think that probably most of what we know about how kids view AI is from themselves when they talk about how they use it. And one of the most important things they talk about is it helps them. In other words, it's not a confidant. It's not an emotional companion. It helps them complete their homework. It helps them find answers. It helps them research. But David, even though most children, let's say ages 12 to 14, maybe even 12 to 17, that are using AI as an assistant, there will always be that vulnerable subset that views AI more as a companion. And that's why parents are wise to be attuned to the kind of red flags that give them some idea that they are substituting AI for real relationships. We worried a lot about that during the pandemic when the kids were younger. Now we're worrying about that more in real time as the younger generation doesn't have to worry about virtual learning, but is choosing oftentimes to have that type of virtual assistance because AI is too easy to use.
2: Yeah, that's the problem with this whole discussion and with this technology. There's no stopping it. It's more just like figuring out how to use it in a way that works for you, whether you're a teacher with students that might use it to cheat, or you're a parent with a kid who thinks of these tools as their friend or their therapist or someone to give them life advice or someone to give them comfort when they're lonely, upset, anxious. What is wrong with kids using these tools as, for lack of a better word, friends?
3: Well, the same thing that's wrong with adults using AI as friends. You know, so often we say, oh, the kids are doing this, that, and the other when we're doing it too. How many of us, David, do we know somebody in our lives, or maybe we've read about it online, that is just lonely, that maybe is going through a divorce, a separation, has lost a job, and for whatever reason has taken solace in the very entity, I suppose we'll call it that, that it's been using to do all the research and sometimes help them on the job. I can tell you, we all know people that have named their artificial intelligence. Now, that's probably a sign that maybe there's a little bit more human-like qualities. And I know there's been movies already made about this dynamic, but you'd be surprised. I think this is a good thing. How frequently kids are very attuned to the fact that AI hallucinates, makes mistakes, delivers wrong information. And I have to say, you know, we've been researching all over the world That of course is the royal we. You know, we read a lot of research, and one of the things we notice is that kids are researching too, and they understand that they need to double check their work, especially if it's like you mentioned for an assignment, for school, scholastically, academically. Kids have made kind of the statements that I wish adults would often make, in understanding that they're not learning anything if they're simply giving the information to AI and having them problem solve. And they worry that in the real world, they'll lose some of their cognitive ability if they just put everything cut and paste into an AI engine. And I love to read stories like that. This is kids giving interviews to adults about how they use AI. And the most heartening thing about that, David, some of these kids are 13 and 14 years old that are already more tech savvy than their parents about when they can and should be using AI.
13: So it's not all doom and gloom.
3: Not even close.
13: My father, when he grew up, they introduced the calculator in math class. And I never even knew that you could calculate a square root by hand. It was just something I pressed on the calculator.
3: Right.
13: A mathematician from 80 years ago might think I was an idiot for never learning that. Are we falling into that trap of like judging young people for using the technology available? And in reality, it's not going to be a problem. The new skill sets will emerge. Or is there a real worry here that kids aren't going to learn when they have access to this stuff? Or is it both?
3: There's a real worry that they're not going to learn. And David, I have to say also, as a career prosecutor, a career sex crimes prosecutor, I often am very wary about false relationships. And of course, when I started practicing, it wasn't AI. It was false friends and predators seeking to befriend vulnerable young people by appealing to their need to be accepted, validated, affirmed. All the same things manipulators continue to use nowadays. We worry that when AI goes rogue, these will be some of the tips and tactics it uses to ensnare young users. And now you might think, what's the motivation?
13: Money, to get kids on the platform and make the platforms more popular. It's the same as social media.
3: Same as the Meta trial, isn't it? It's the same allegation that algorithms are unfairly biased to put more eyes on a screen for more often. And then there's optimized ads, all the same things that we worry about with big tech and with social media. Exactly what you said. But let me add one thing that's a little bit unique to young people that are just, you know, maybe hitting adolescence and exploring their social life. They're a vulnerable group that don't have the kind of wisdom and life experience as the rest of us do. And that is one area that we all worry about AI overuse. And overuse would necessarily mean to the extent of real relationships. It's like that billboard, David, we see sometimes, tell your kids to get off the computer and go outside and play. We worry about that with kids using AI.
13: The problem with all these worries is we're not going to, and they're valid, we're not going to succeed in prohibition. Like, kids are going to use AI, parents are going to use AI, we're all going to use it. If not today, then tomorrow. What's like a harm reduction approach for parents where they can not stop the kids from using it, because these are useful tools, but have the kids use it in a way that it doesn't end up in any of these negative outcomes you're talking about?
3: Use it with them. Just like other areas where parents want to safely introduce their children to technology that can be a blessing and a curse. By using it with your kids, you can not only, I suppose, have the experience together, but you can navigate it together. You can talk about what you're seeing. You can talk about when it's right, when it's wrong, when it makes mistakes, when it thinks and brainstorms of something that you didn't. You can explore the way AI is a program, not a paramour. It's an information source. It's not a soulmate. By using it with your children, you're normalizing the experience to the extent that parents, you probably are using it too, but you're also not making it forbidden fruit. Because David, you brought up a great point. You tell your kids they can't do something, and even if they weren't previously interested, all of a sudden they are. So by sort of normalizing it to the way in which you can use it productively, they'll have less of an opportunity to explore the dark side, the backside, the dark web, if you will, of artificial intelligence. And that's one way that parents can ensure that they're being transparent about the fact that it is valuable, but they're also installing guardrails.
13: Well, you're probably not going to like this one because you're a career prosecutor, but like, it's like sitting down with your 18-year-old and having one beer with them, like rather than treating it as this awful, horrible thing, and then they're going to go drink and binge drink behind your back. It's doing these kind of like things that could cause them damage, but doing it with them so you get to experience it together and teach them lessons along the way.
3: David, I love that example because you're talking about having some alcohol with your child. You're not talking about getting drunk with your teenager. Using AI in a positive sense is very different from introducing your children to something that could be harmful physically or illegal or might compromise judgment. And I think that last one is especially unique and appropriate when we're talking about AI, because that's one of the reasons we fear our kids spending too much time with AI, is it goes rogue and gives bad advice. Parents should use these programs with their children in a fashion that you're highlighting the benefit while also highlighting the harm, so the kids are raised in a healthy fashion on what is here to stay.
13: Well, Dr. Wendy Patrick is a career prosecutor and author. Check out her book, Why Bad Looks Good, available wherever books are sold. Wendy, thank you.
3: Thank you.
13: Just ahead, millions obsess over blood pressure numbers. But the number's only useful if it's measured properly. And according to an expert, many of us don't. How to get it right, why that's bad, next.
4: 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The Last Show with David Cooper.
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13: You've got a blood pressure checker device thing at home. You're told you should use it. You know, monitoring your blood pressure is a thing that you can do to monitor your health. Some people are even told by their doctors to do so. Well, guess what? According to Dr. Zach Mead, an anesthesiologist, you can find him online under Dr. Zach MD, you're probably doing it wrong. And that matters. Zach, welcome to the show.
8: Hey, thanks for having me back, David.
13: I thought you just squeeze the thing. You look at a little dial, you know, kind of looks like a pressure thing going into your tire. You write down what it says. Boom, you're done. I'm doing it right, aren't I?
8: I mean, that'll give you a number. I don't know if it'll be accurate.
13: Okay, so if the goal is to get a number, I'm doing everything right. Let's start here. How do we, and should we even, are we qualified, people who aren't doctors, how do we measure our blood pressure?
8: It's really important, for one, that you just know blood pressure, it changes naturally throughout the day. If you exercise and then you check your blood pressure, it's going to be high. If you go to sleep and you wake up first thing in the morning, you check your blood pressure, it's probably going to be lower. So if you're checking your blood pressure to make sure you're staying healthy and your medication's working, I'd recommend one, so you get like a habit. Do it same time, same place every day if you're at home, or do it multiple times throughout the day so that you get these good trends. That's important, right?
13: Do things like caffeine, whether I've eaten, whether I've taken something like Tylenol, aspirin, Advil, anything, like, do these change the readings as well?
8: I mean, not Tylenol per se, but yeah, caffeine, definitely, right? Again, it's going to increase your blood pressure. Caffeine helps cure headaches by actually tightening up your blood vessels. That's what it does. And that helps with headaches. So 100% true. And the way you're sitting also impacts blood pressures, right? So you got to have your feet on the ground, sitting in a chair. You can't have your legs crossed. You can't have them up. You can't be moving right here on the arm. And one of the big reasons for all this, it's not necessarily that the number doesn't have meaning if it's done in a different way, but it has the most meaning when you do it like this, because all the research studies we've done, that's how we had people sitting.
13: Okay. When you say like this, you mean just sitting upright?
8: Oh, yeah. Sorry.
13: We're on the radio, Zach. It's a very visual medium.
8: yeah. When you're just sitting in your chair, hands down by your side, feet on the ground.
13: Got it. So forget about whether I'm using the device that I have well, the circumstances under which I do it and when I do it and what I've consumed and what's going on in my life. Did I just come back from running, you know, around the block 45 times, or was I sitting at my desk for an hour, or did I just roll out of bed, or did I just chug 17 cups of coffee? All these things matter completely independent of whether I'm actually doing the reading correctly.
8: Yeah, that's absolutely true too.
13: Okay. So, and then are there ways that people actually do the physical reading wrong?
8: Yeah. So again, a big one is actually having their legs crossed when they do it. And why does that matter? Well, you're actually increasing blood flow to your upper body while decreasing blood flow to your lower body. So when you have more blood volume, or think about it like a plumbing system, when you have more water in the same pipe, you're going to have more pressure on that pipe, right?
13: So don't cross my legs. That sort of acts like a mini tourniquet or something. Got it.
8: Absolutely.
13: Any other major, I mean, that seems so simple and I did not know that. Any other major
8: ones?
13: Don't
8: lay down.
13: Don't lay down.
8: Now, I say that, right? Don't lay down flat. That will give you a number. And as a matter of fact, I'm an anesthesiologist and I take people's blood pressure laying flat every single day. But that's okay because I know what I'm doing. I know how to interpret the numbers. I know the differences. And I've looked at research for anesthesiologists doing surgery and their blood pressure numbers. But the number that you and your primary care doctor are going to be talking about, you're going to be talking about like outpatient blood pressure cuff readings. And that's how they're going to prescribe higher or lower doses of your medications.
13: Okay, interesting. Now let's get to the why this matters, because I'm thinking to myself, okay, who cares if my legs are crossed and the number's slightly off? Is that good enough? Maybe the answer to my question is no. Why does getting an accurate blood pressure reading really matter? What happens if I'm getting junk numbers all the time? Is that a serious risk to my health?
8: It really could be. People sleep on high blood pressure. They think, oh, it's not that bad. I don't have any symptoms. Nothing's wrong with me. So this number means nothing. And they're right in a sense. In the short time, you know, 1, 2, 3 days of high blood pressure, it won't do anything to you. But 5, 6, 10, 15 years of high blood pressure, that's how you get a heart attack. That's how you get stroke. And these numbers, being off a little bit, maybe doesn't mean that much. But sometimes the accuracy will be the difference between you getting no medications versus one medication. Or if you're trending it and you're already on a medication, maybe that's the difference between you getting a second or even a third medication. or an increased dose or a lower dose, right?
13: Okay. Well, I feel like I'm better qualified to dig in to blood pressure readings. Now, I haven't been to the doctor in a while, and I just turned 40, so I guess this is something.
8: David.
13: Yeah. I'm
8: disappointed.
13: I know, and I have to get a colonoscopy. That's my girlfriend's. She keeps on sending me recommendations for proctologists to do it or whatever doctor.
8: They're not as crappy as people say. Do it.
13: You had to, didn't you? I hear it's the whatever drink they give you the night before that is the real problem.
8: I have a video on that.
13: Oh, tell me about what misconceptions. We're completely off script now. What misconceptions about the, what is it, a laxative or a?
8: Yeah. It's like Miralax, yeah. Right? It colonoscopy prep, that is every patient. So anesthesiologist, I do the anesthesia for your colonoscopy. So I make it pleasant. And that's what I love my job, because my job is to take something unpleasant and make it pleasant. Mm-hmm. And I found out how to do that on social media too. So I found a lady who's like, I have to get colonoscopies like once every like 3 months or something, because she has, you know, a rare disease. This is what I'm going to do this time to make it less miserable, because everyone says the prep is awful. She bought a frozen drink mixer, a margarita machine. She threw some Gatorade in there. She threw some Miralax prep stuff in there. The Go Lightly is one of the brands that we use. And she drank it like a margarita. And it was amazing. 10 out of 10, would recommend. Now, it was amazing going in. Still the same effect coming out, though.
13: Yeah, but that's the thing people always complain about.
8: Yeah. So, highly recommend. Take your Miralax prep. Okay, let me just caveat there. There's no research study. I can't, like, officially endorse this, but it seems like a very reasonable way to make it more pleasant.
13: All right. Miralax smoothie or laxative smoothie. Colonoscopy prep smoothie. It sounds slightly better than drinking this gross liquid, I guess.
8: Yeah. Slightly less crappy.
13: Let's go to this next story where I think there was some room for misconception and worry about a woman in her 70s who went in for a knee replacement, woke up paralyzed from the chest down. Is this something I need to worry about, that I'll go under for a routine surgery, a serious one, but a routine one, and then wake up, you know, all messed up, unable to walk again?
8: This is something really close to my heart. So she came in for a knee surgery, and it's standard of care. You get a single injection of medication into your spine. And that medication allows you to be numb from your, you know, chest down, and we do the surgery very safely. That's the standard of care. And this is a, you know, I just want to emphasize again, this is a real patient, and she wasn't the only one that was impacted that day. It was an issue in the pharmacy, and this just happened a few days ago. At least 4 other families were impacted and are severely injured right now. And it's a tragedy, but I want to provide reassurance to everyone listening right now that now is probably the safest time in history to go to the hospital.
13: It's like when airplanes crash, the authorities do an investigation to make sure that kind of accident never happens again.
8: Yes. So everyone is checking the boxes. They're going by the book. Everyone's doing the right thing right now, no doubt. So don't be scared if you have a knee surgery, or you're pregnant and you're getting a spinal anesthetic or an epidural. It's okay. And this event should have never happened. And it's so rare. I mean, plane crashes happen more often than this event happened.
13: Okay. Well, I have to fly on Sunday. So good to hear. We're here with Dr. Zach Mead. He's an anesthesiologist. He fights medical misinformation and disinformation online. You can check him out at Dr. Zach MD on most social media platforms. When we come back, there's a video going around recommending people don't get mammograms to screen for breast cancer. I'll give you a little preview into what we're going to talk about. That video is bad information. Do not listen to it, but we'll dig into why this, these kinds of videos are such a problem with Zach in just a few moments' time.

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15: That I never knew that feeling? 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

0: replacement. She was given an injection of an anesthetic in her spine, and when she woke up, she was paralyzed from the waist down. It's a tragic story, but should you be worried about something like this and what exactly happened? Let's pick it apart with Dr. Zach Mead, an anesthesiologist who fights medical disinformation online. Check him out at Dr. Zach MD on most social media platforms. Zach, welcome back to the show.
1: Thanks for having me, David. And I want to be the first to say, don't be scared of this happening to you, because right now is ironically probably the safest time to be at the hospital.
0: So how could a spinal injection of anesthetic that's just supposed to help you get through a procedure and make it more comfortable for you? It's not the procedure itself. That's that beginning stage. We would like to think it's safe. This, hearing about a story like this could make people worry.
1: In general, for these types of procedures, I mean, our safety rating is better than that of the airline industry. These events don't happen ever. So I just want to preface too, what I'm about to say is allegations, it's hearsay. But these sources were publicly available sources from family members that have reported things on social media and other people who work at the hospital, but all still technically hearsay. What happened, this patient came in, as he said, knee surgery, spinal injection, standard. At this hospital, usually the trays that anesthesiologists use to do that spinal injection come with the medication from the manufacturer. But there's some sort of, it seems, recall or shortage on that anesthetic, David. So the pharmacy has a larger batch in their pharmacy. And what they were doing, they were taking the larger batch and they were mixing it up into syringes for the anesthesiologist, pre-filling the syringes, and then sending them out to the operating rooms, which isn't a rare thing. It happens in instances of shortages. So they do that. And what was alleged was that the pharmacy technician who had been mixing those medications and putting them in the syringes ran out of the local anesthetic. And it was either bupivacaine or mepivacaine. I've heard those two medications in two different stories conflicting. I'm not sure which one it is. The hospital hasn't confirmed yet. Either way, kind of the same output. He said to someone, please go get me more. And then that person went and it seems like just grabbed some vials off the shelf, probably near where the local anesthetics were. And it ended up being vials of potassium. Potassium is the same medication you give to prisoners for like lethal injections or something like that. Or when we're doing heart surgeries and we want to make the heart stop intentionally.
0: Oh, wow.
1: You give them a load of potassium.
0: Wild. So is this a real alleged just mistake? Mistakes happen, but they're extremely rare. And when mistakes happen in the medical community like this, immediately after they're widely publicized, hospitals work towards preventing them. It's sort of like, you know, if a plane crashes because of a known mechanical error, every plane of that model will be updated before it's allowed to fly again. That mistake is unlikely to happen again. Is that kind of what happens in these situations?
1: Exactly. But I will say, like, small things, not to this scale, because this impacted at least four patients that day, have happened. And so there were safeguards already in place to prevent this. And somewhere in this story that I'm telling you, these safeguards were manually overrode or bypassed or skipped in some way. And that's where the tragedy comes in. So they put that potassium in the syringe instead of putting in the local anesthetic. They label it correctly. It says, you know, bupivacaine, or it says, you know, numbing medication, right? They hand it to the anesthesiologist. So the anesthesiologist, that could have been me. I think I'm doing the right thing. I do the procedure. I inject the medication. And then boom, we find out, the anesthesiologist likely found out within minutes that something was wrong, because maybe the patient wasn't getting numb. Their heart rate was high. Their blood pressure was going crazy. And there was a load of potassium right next to the spinal cord doing Lord knows what, because it hasn't happened enough for us to truly know the impact.
0: Yeah, this is not a commonly, this is a toxic, dangerous, potentially deadly thing. So we don't know exactly what happens because we can't study it because people would get hurt.
1: Yeah, exactly. And so there's been at least four families impacted. It's been reported that some of them are on ECMO, which is this like life support machine. They're in the ICU. Some of them are paralyzed, and it's a true tragedy. But again, just like you said, David, I want to just reassure everyone, like right now, it's safe to go to the hospital. If you're getting these surgeries, don't be scared. Don't cancel them. It's probably safer now than it was a week ago.
0: Let's talk about this video circulating from some quote-unquote expert which you and I have discussed in the past. You worry about people online giving medical advice who are not unquote unquote experts. This feller is suggesting people do not get mammograms to assist in breast cancer screening. What do you make of someone posting a video like that?
1: Straight to jail. They should go straight to jail, David. And I don't know
0: how pass go. Don't
1: again.
0: Collect $200.
1: No. Skip the collect $200, straight to jail. And guess what? You don't even get to like roll dice for doubles. This guy is somewhere in the United States. I don't know where he's out of. He is he bought a PhD online. Uh-huh. All right.
0: Yeah.
1: Did you know you could do that?
0: I did know. It's just like you can, in some places, you can like register to be do weddings from like a 1 minute course. And then in other places, you have to be like a minister for many years. Not that I do think everyone should be able to perform a wedding, but it's the same idea.
1: Yeah. Maybe there should be limits on that too. But, so this guy.
0: Fair enough.
1: He bought a PhD and now he goes online and he says all these crazy things. And he said, mammograms aren't finding your cancer, they're causing your cancer.
0: Oh, goodness.
1: Don't get them, blah, blah, blah, blah, blah. Mm-hmm. And it's like, he's not the only one, actually. There's like this group of people. And then when you look in the comments, it scares me, David, because they're like, I'm going to cancel my appointment now. You're right. It's the medical monopoly.
0: Yeah, it's ridiculous. And people don't understand that, like, in a capitalist system, companies that help people also profit. It's kind of an ugly way that it operates, but that's the reality. Hospitals make money and hospitals also save lives, you know?
1: Absolutely. But let's follow the money real quick, David. If these things weren't working and people weren't having good outcomes, who would keep paying for them?
0: Yeah, like the market wouldn't purchase a machine that didn't work or harm.

0: to be clear, mammograms, extremely helpful tool when screening for cancer. I don't know why I'm having to say that.
1: I know.
0: Okay, so when you see videos like this, do you get angry? Does it enrage you?
1: I really do. And it gives me fuel to keep going and to keep making these videos, because these individuals are literally killing people. And I don't know what we need to do to change the legal system in America or wherever to make this illegal. I don't know how people with a random PhD can just give this medical advice without retribution. Like,
0: yeah, I mean, I'm from Canada. I live in the U.S. The medical system there, certainly a little different, single payer healthcare. Having said that, there's no restriction on these videos. Anyone around the world can get access to them. It's both a wonderful thing because people like you have a platform, you know, people can speak up in a way that they couldn't, you know, 20 years ago. But it also means that people can speak up in a way they couldn't 20 years ago. It's scary and good. It's the world we live in.
1: I do support informed adults making stupid decisions for themselves. But it does bother me when those decisions stop impacting only themselves and start impacting hundreds and thousands of people.
0: You can find Zachary Mead under Dr. Zach Mead MD on TikTok and Instagram. Zach, it's always a joy having you here. Thanks for talking to me.
1: Thanks.
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7: This is Global News. I'm Tony King. Partly cloudy and 15 at 6 o'clock. Federal Conservative leader Pierre Poilievre calling for the Prime Minister to reconvene Parliament to get details on the proposed U.S. trade deal he rejected.
8: In a letter to Mark Carney on Sunday, Poilievre says it's time for the Prime Minister to release the text of the deal because, quote, Canadians must see it to judge what options are on the table. He also says Canadians need to know how much Carney's trade and economic policies will cost them in higher groceries, gas, and other prices. Now, Carney suspended trade talks with the United States on Friday after accusing the Trump administration of introducing measures that included restrictions on Canada's ability to do deals with other countries. In return, the Prime Minister has promised retaliatory tariffs in response to the new U.S. ones that will go into effect on September 8th. Poilievre also added in his letter that Parliament's duty is to hold government accountable and that that job has never been more pressing. David Augustine, The Canadian Press.
7: Coming up, Alberta businesses deal with tariff anxiety, but first, QR Calgary Time Saver Traffic.
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10: Hey, good morning. Happy Monday. So far, a pretty good start to Deerfoot Trail, Glenmore, Crowchild, and McLeod. In the southeast, though, we are getting reports of a problem on 17th Avenue just west of Deerfoot, so keep an eye open for crews on scene with that. In the northeast, bridge work continues on 16th Avenue westbound over Deerfoot. Keep over to the left to avoid those lane closures, but a quiet drive heading through the area right now. Downtown, construction continues through Inglewood at 12th Street and 9th Avenue, watching out for two-way traffic and lots of pylons in the intersection. And heading through the southwest through Bankview, there's a new closure that's kicking off today on 26th Avenue between 17th and 19th Streets. Now, that is for utility work, and that full closure will start around 7 o'clock and end at the end of August. Craving your favorite burger? Forgot the sunscreen? 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For QR Calgary Time Saver Traffic, I'm Brandi Warren.
7: There's a lot of anxiety about how the latest tariffs from the U.S. will impact medium and small businesses in Alberta. Righan Distillery's Jeff Stewart says uncertainty started about 2 years ago when the Americans proposed 25% tariffs on imported alcohol. He says at that time, U.S. supply chains wouldn't pay the extra 25% for his product. And now it's going up to 50%.
11: That's a key step in the long-term viability of any Canadian distilleries to get to export markets. And the place that makes the most sense is this country that's right next door.
7: Canada is planning to impose retaliatory tariffs that would match the U.S. dollar for dollar aimed at steel, dairy, and farming equipment. Premier Danielle Smith warns tariffs will hurt farmers and businesses. Politicians, dignitaries, Indigenous chiefs, and elders gathered at Fort Carlton, Saskatchewan yesterday, commemorating the 150th anniversary of the signing of Treaty 6. The treaty covers most of what is now Alberta and Saskatchewan. Many who attended say they hope the next 150 years is nothing like the past, and Premier Scott Moe says it's up to everybody to make sure the treaty is respected and honored.
12: We really value and act on the spirit of the treaty of in each and every day, in everything we do. Act on that intent to, you know, to come together and to make tomorrow better for everyone, regardless of where you live, whether you be Indigenous or non-Indigenous across this province and across this nation.
7: Cold Lake First Nations Chief Kelsey Jacko calling on the Governor General and the federal government to help them pick up the fight against separatism. WestJet flight attendants are finishing a week-long vote on a tentative contract that would deliver more than 18% in wage increases over 3 years. The agreement followed a one-day strike that contributed to more than 900 flight cancellations during the busy summer travel season. Moving away from home for the first time is a major milestone for most young people. Yesterday, more than 1,200 first-year students moved into their new homes on campus at the U of C. Paul White with the U of C says the experience of living on campus can't be matched.
13: It's an amazing experience. For somebody that's maybe not been away from home, this is their first experience. We're really welcoming them. Once they get into the residence program here, they've got support mechanisms, they've got a added security, they've got the locality to classes.
7: 2,800 students will be living on campus this year. The fall term begins today. The first day of classes is September 1st. In sports, the Toronto Blue Jays now a game and a half back of that third and final American League wildcard berth after dropping an 8-3 decision to the Yankees in New York yesterday. The BC Lions started the year with one win in their first six games, and they haven't lost since. The Leos beat Saskatchewan 30-16 yesterday, improving to 5-5. The Calgary Stampeders will host Hamilton on Saturday. Stephen Alker from New Zealand won the Rogers Charity Classic at Canyon Meadows, birdieing the first playoff hole in sudden death against South Korea's Wei Yang. And Miyu Yamashita of Japan won the CPKC Women's Open in Edmonton by 9 shots at 23 under, just one stroke off the LPGA 72-hole record low score. Breaking news when it happens, our next scheduled news at 6:30. I'm Tony King.
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7: Environment Canada Calgary weather clearing and breezy this morning. The high today 24, partly cloudy and 10 overnight. Sunny tomorrow, the high 25. Wednesday and Thursday, sunny days with highs of 29. Friday, sunny and 23. Right now, it's 15 degrees.
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1: We've been pragmatic, patient, and persistent. We pursued every opportunity to reach an agreement that protects Canadian workers and their families, that strengthens our economy, and that respects Canadian sovereignty.
2: 6:07 Monday morning. Welcome to QR Mornings. My name is Sarah Crosby. Biggest news over the weekend, the U.S. imposed 50% tariffs on $28 billion worth of Canadian products after negotiations between the U.S. and Canada failed. Prime Minister Mark Carney says we will retaliate dollar for dollar starting September 8th. Here to talk the drama of the weekend and the latest, bright and early on our Monday morning, Reggie Cecchini, our Global News Washington correspondent. Thank you for joining us so early, Reggie.
3: Good morning.
2: What a weekend, huh? Like sitting at home, looking at the TV, get a breaking news alert, and then boom, negotiations failed, and now we are in some choppy waters yet again.
3: Yeah, and I mean, look, I was at work very late on Friday into Saturday morning on a White House phone call when they announced that the trade deal had ultimately fallen apart. And it was remarkable because it was only about an hour before things kind of disappeared or dissolved that I was talking with people that are close to Canada's chief negotiator, and they told me that around 11 o'clock, Janet Charette was still inside the U.S. trade office. So this very clearly went down to the final hour. And we're now seeing that this has become a blame game. The Americans are claiming that the Canadians simply wanted too much. The Canadians are claiming that the Americans were trying to make too many, last minute additions to the deal. And ultimately, we need to see now, what does this do? Number one, what does it do to the economy in the U.S.? How does this impact the economy in Canada? And what does this do overall to a relationship that's been fraying for the better part of a year and a half?
2: Now, Pierre Poilievre and the Conservatives have said, we want to see all the details here. What went wrong? One of the sticking points we know for Prime Minister Mark Carney and our team was the issue of trucks and trucks being excluded from the auto tariffs. Can you expand a little on that?
3: Right. So they were looking for better protections on light trucks, namely the Ford-made trucks that come from the Ontario economy, from the Ford plants in Ontario. But there are bigger questions here, because this is something that was clearly being pushed back on by the Commerce Department. And that's also significant here, because we have to remember that those Section 232 tariffs, the sectoral tariffs that auto is a part of, they run directly through the Commerce Department. And Howard Lutnick has really been championing this portfolio of his, where he's been putting this pressure on the Canadian economy in effort to try and reshore manufacturing in the United States. But these tariffs that are now going to be in place this lack of removal for light-duty trucks, that's going to have an impact on America's bottom line, because Ford ultimately is an American company, and this is now having a direct impact on an American company and on, you know, vehicles that do still need to cross back and forth. So Canada was saying, look, we need to protect the auto industry in Canada, but realistically, we need to protect this because it's so intertwined with the United States. But ultimately, I mean, Sarah, autos was one part of a multi-pronged approach here from both sides that they both simply deemed to be too excessive.
2: The other thing that is so interesting, and it's complex, is the tariffs do not affect every province and territory equally. And so Quebec and Ontario disproportionately affected, and French also became a battle point in these negotiations.
3: They did. And it wasn't explained in depth from the Prime Minister about what it was particularly that kind of became an issue with the language issue. Was it labeling? Was it something that goes beyond labeling? The Americans were kind of portraying it as you know, French language in general. Realistically, again, Canada was going into these negotiations to protect not only its economy, but its sovereignty. Mm-hmm. And language is a part of Canada's sovereignty. And how the Canadians are kind of phrasing this out, and this is why Pierre Poilievre is looking for more information here, so that not everybody is kind of just grasping at the little straws that have been thrown out over the weekend, to get a better idea about this. Because whatever happened in the weeks leading up to the collapse on Friday, Sarah, is going to play a significant role if these talks ever start going forward. We've heard the Prime Minister say that this window before September 8th isn't really a negotiating window per se. But if it is, you know, anything, whether it's French, whether it's autos, whether it's the energy sector, whether it's anything, that's going to play a role in how this moves forward. We just don't know the true picture of it and kind of how long it's going to take for anything to settle here.
2: We're speaking right now with Reggie Cicchini, our Global News Washington correspondent, on trade talks falling apart over the weekend. And one of the stories here in Canada, Reggie, which I think is so interesting, is media really picking up on the fact some premiers have said we are fully behind Prime Minister Mark Carney, but many picking up on the fact our Premier Daniel Smith, put out a statement saying both sides need to get back to the table and start talking again instantly. And so she's been portrayed and painted as someone who's maybe not fully as behind Mark Carney as the other leaders are.
3: I think that it's a matter of who is having the conversation and where people are looking from. I mean, ultimately, whether it's Premier Smith or whether it's any other premier across the country, their number one focus is going to be not only their provincial economy, but Canada as a whole. And I think it's just, it's semantics here. All of the premiers are behind Mark Carney in his goal to ensure that Canada is protected. I think that there may be less, outward conversation of we need to be working with the United States. But realistically here, it's impossible to just ignore the fact that the United States is below Canada. It is still heavily intertwined. USMCA or CUSMA is still an active trade deal, despite the fact that it is slowly starting to crumble apart as well. So even if the premier is saying, look, both sides need to get back to the table, eventually there is going to have to be another conversation about how this goes forward. And there is going to have to be a conversation with America. I think it's a matter of how these premiers are trying to frame this to their own provinces, because at the end of the day, uncertainty is kind of the biggest issue right now, and you need to get over uncertainty before you can start to be on steady ground again.
2: And other than knowing Carney promised dollar-for-dollar retaliations right after Labor Day Monday, are we just in a hurry-up-and-wait situation? Because as of 6:14 on the dot right now, there is no new news about the two sides coming back together.
3: That's correct. The minister's office hasn't responded to whether or not there are going to be talks in the future. So this waiting period through September 8th, again, is this just Canada not wanting to go maximalist right from the get-go? Are they trying to ease this in? Is there a potential here to try and put something on the table going forward? Are they trying to slow roll this heading in towards midterms? There's a lot that we simply do not understand about what's going to happen. We also do need to remember too, Sarah, yes, $28 billion worth of Canadian goods is a lot. But in the grand scheme of things, remember, these were very targeted tariffs. It's only about 5% of the $900 billion in trade between these two countries. So yes, it's big. Yes, it could have devastating impacts on small communities where maybe that one industry is the only thing that's propping up a small town's economy. That's going to be devastating. But it's very clear that the government in Ottawa sees this for what it is right now, and they believe that this is something, at least in the short term, that can be weathered before we get a better idea about what's coming.
2: All right. Reggie Cicchini, always on it, our Global News Washington correspondent. Thank you so much for the early Monday morning conversation, Reggie.
3: Thank you.
2: 6:15. That's the latest. Last night, I was texting Reggie back and forth saying, this is the biggest thing. Can you jump on 6:07 in the morning? And he's like, yes. I got you. 6:15, Monday morning. That was a pretty gorgeous weekend, and there is more sunshine coming at you. Look at the week ahead. Every day has sunshine sitting in the 20s, and today, that's where we're at. Some sunshine today, high of 24 later on this afternoon, already sitting at 16 degrees with a look at that Truman Time Saver traffic.
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5: Good morning. Happy Monday. Well, if you're down in the southeast end, 17th Avenue westbound, just after Deerfoot, dealing with a collision there by the Cushing Bridge, it looks like it's starting to back things up slightly onto the exit from Deerfoot. So if you're heading into downtown, I would take Memorial Drive and save yourself time. Or if you're trying to head into the southeast, take Glenmore Trail instead off Deerfoot. We've also got construction continuing at 12th Street and 9th Avenue. Lane closures in the intersection. Two-way traffic is in place through there as well. If you're heading into downtown on the west end through Bankview, 26th Avenue and 17th Street. We'll be seeing a full closure starting today for utility work. Luckily, it'll be just a one-block detour, but it's definitely going to add a couple of minutes to your drive. And as far as Glenmore, Crowchild, Stony Trail concerned, we've got a nice quiet start for your Monday. 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
1: 6:20 Monday morning, QR Mornings. Welcome to the show. Every day at this time, joined by Global Calgary's Leslie Horton for some chat, some fun, some levity. Welcome back to the show, Leslie.
2: How was the weekend?
1: I thought that weather was gorgeous because there was maybe threats of showers and storms yesterday, but it kind of had a little bit of a breezy vibe to it, and then just a nice chill weekend.
2: And then after the, it was quite smoky yesterday morning, and then midday it started to clear a little bit. The wind came in, got 3 drops of rain. I thought that ought to do the garden.
1: Yes, there was not the pounding of the rain I was expecting, but I was okay with that.
2: Yeah, same, same.
1: Let me ask you this, because our kids are basically the same age. Mm-hmm. Do you not miss a little the back-to-school hoopla that you and I don't really get to be part of anymore?
2: So much so that I went back-to-school shopping yesterday for myself.
1: I don't know if you're joking or not.
2: I'm not.
1: What do you mean? You just bought yourself some binders?
2: Well, everybody needs sticky pads.
1: Yes.
2: Everybody needs new Sharpies.
1: Yes.
2: Everybody needs a new outfit. I'm wearing it today.
1: Nice.
2: September is reset time for me, not
1: yes,
2: January.
1: Absolutely.
2: But September is reset time. And I just love seeing all the kids, well, I felt for the moms, dragging those kids through the mall, buying sneakers and buying this and that. It's just freshness is in the air. New starts on the way.
1: I did see a sign, though, at Superstore in our community of Bowness, and I thought, oh, Superstore, you're doing the teachers dirty, because it was Axe body spray on sale, limit of 4. And I thought, no, children should not be buying Axe body spray in groupings of 4. That is too much for the teachers. One and one only, a quick spurt, and that's all you need for the whole year. Because 4 Axe body sprays in the bathroom of a teenage boy, that is bad news business.
2: But what is the alternative? The alternative is also bad news business. And this happens every year, I feel, for like the grade 6, 7, 8 teachers, because every year they've got to go through the same thing. Let's talk about deodorant.
1: Uh-huh.
2: Let's talk about frequent showering.
1: Yep.
2: Let's talk about this and that.
1: Not just drowning yourself in body sprays before you go to school or after your early morning basketball practice.
2: Oh, my God. I can smell it from here.
1: I know. That's why I was like, limit of 4. No. I want to take a Sharpie, speaking of the Sharpies, and cross that sign out just for the teachers to save their nostrils.
2: Yeah, not a bad idea. 1 and use it sparingly. And then maybe add some, here's some helpful directions to use your Axe body spray appropriately.
1: Mm-hmm. Mm-hmm.
2: Only spray it outside. I make Avery use her hairspray outside.
1: Yeah, or else you clog up the home and the house smells
2: sure
1: like
2: do.
1: It for hours if you don't.
2: Sure does. Yeah, sure does.
1: Hey, from young to old, we're going to touch on this every day because it's so important. You're doing some good for the community, Leslie, and helping our older people in the city, too.
2: Got word that we've got some seniors that are making some really tough decisions about food. And food is such a basic right that I thought, well, we need to embrace this. So in Leslie style, I have put together an event for this Thursday morning, Sarah, and we're collecting donations, food bank donations for the Kirby Center. They have the only seniors food bank in the city. Mm. So we're collecting donations on Thursday morning at Co Blue Flame Kitchen, one of my favorite places in the city, because they always embrace my projects and say, of course, come on down. We're happy to host you. So it's a drive-by drop-off. Bring your donations. They've got a tap machine. You can pop by. You can bring your credit card. And we're really trying to raise some donations and some money for the seniors food bank to get them over the next few months, because seniors, and we're going to hear from some of them on Thursday, seniors are making decisions between medication, utilities, water bills, electricity bills, and food. And we really need to do, I think, more of a job of taking care of our seniors. And I think as a community, we can. Of course, with any project I do, there's something in it for you. Chef Leanna has baked banana bread. So if you come and donate, we're going to give you a little banana bread. We're still working on the coffee. I'm hoping to get that done. but to give you some banana bread, you can say hi to some of the folks from Kirby Center who will be there. The Kinsmen were the first to step up and say, can we please volunteer? Because we love this event and this idea of helping our seniors to have to make one less difficult decision in a day.
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2: Absolutely. Thanks, Sarah.
1: You're a gem. Thanks, Leslie.
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1: 6:28. Welcome to QR Mornings. My name is Sarah Crosby. This show with you until 9 a.m. And then 9 to 10, we do the 9 a.m. free-for-all with Stacey Brotzel and Shay Ganim for the first chunk with them in Edmonton. So you get a full 4 hours of your weather, your news, your traffic. And we are going to be covering throughout the morning the bad deal that fell apart between Canada and the United States.
16: I'm going to go through why we're walking away from a bad deal and what comes next.
1: So trade talks between the two countries fell apart over the weekend. That means we have new tariffs on us from the United States worth $28 billion of goods and what that means for us over the next couple of weeks. And then we have promised tariffs in response coming in after Labor Day. All of that and more coming up in Tony's King's News in 7 seconds from now.
12: This is Global News. I'm Tony King. Mostly cloudy and 16 at 6:30. Conservative leader Pierre Poilievre is calling on Prime Minister Mark Carney to recall Parliament and release details of the U.S.-Canada trade deal that Canada rejected. Poilievre says Canadians need to know what was offered, how retaliatory tariffs will affect prices, and how Ottawa plans to protect jobs in key industries. Meanwhile, ABC's Karen Waugh in Washington says even members of the U.S. Republican Party are pushing back against President Trump's 50% tariffs on Canadian goods that went into effect on the weekend.
16: Trump's trade policies appear to be rattling Republicans just 10 weeks before the midterm elections. Maine Senator Susan Collins, breaking with Trump on the tariffs, is not expected to appear with Vice President J.D. Vance when he visits Maine today. And at least 8 Republican senators from farm states are now publicly opposing Trump's plan to lower tariffs on imported beef.
12: Carney suspended negotiations after accusing Washington of adding unacceptable restrictions on Canada's trade relationships, language, and cultural protections. Coming up, the premiers are divided over Canada's tariff response, but first, QR Calgary Time Saver Traffic.
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18: Hey, good morning. Happy Monday. If you're in the southeast end of the city, we've got eyes on a crash westbound 17th Avenue just after Deerfoot. Keep over to the left. Right now, it's about 5 minutes to get through. You might want to consider taking Memorial Drive into downtown, though. I am starting to see those westbound lanes of 17th backing up onto southbound Deerfoot. We've also got some construction going on in the Inglewood area at the intersection of 9th Avenue and 12th Street southeast. Two-way traffic set up in the intersection there. On the west end of downtown, as you make your way through Bankview, some new closures starting up today on 26th Avenue at 17th Street Southwest. On the west end of the city, Crowchild Trail's running delay-free. 16th Avenue is also moving well past the Bowness and Montgomery areas. And down in the southwest, Glenmore Trail eastbound is still running at about 8 minutes from Sarcee Trail to Deerfoot. 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For QR Calgary Time Saver Traffic, I'm Brandy Warren.
12: Ottawa plans to match U.S. tariffs dollar for dollar next month, targeting sectors including steel, dairy, appliances, agricultural equipment, and electronics. Business groups largely support Carney's decision, but warn the dispute could threaten nearly 100,000 Canadian jobs and raise costs for exporters and consumers. The premiers are divided on retaliation. Ontario's Doug Ford and Manitoba's Wab Kanoo are urging Canadians to buy local. But on QR Calgary's Your Province, Your Premier on the weekend, Danielle Smith called the situation disappointing and warns tariffs will hurt farmers and businesses.
19: It's about $1.5 billion worth of the trade that we do with the U.S. of a total $188 billion. I just want to put that into perspective. It'll be very, very painful for those who are in those target industries.
12: Smith says she understands that retaliation feels good, but she wants to see a deal get done. The premier said she'll be talking with other provinces about seeing what the province can add to help Albertans during this time. Dignitaries gathered in Duck Lake, Saskatchewan yesterday to mark the 150th anniversary of the Treaty 6 signing. Stretching across west-central Alberta and through Saskatchewan, Treaty 6 covers the Crown Indigenous relationship from Edmonton to Saskatoon and beyond. 150 years later, Saskatchewan First Nations Health Ombudsperson Diane Lafrand says the nation has a long way to go.
20: We think about it and we sit here together and look around, and I ask her, Mom, has a lot changed since you were here in 1976? You know, and not much has. Our people still continue to feel oppression. We are continuing to fight for a place in this country called Canada.
12: Cold Lake First Nations Chief Kelsey Jacko says First Nations are holding the country together in the face of the Alberta separatist movement and urged the Governor General and the federal government not to make them carry that fight alone. Summerland residents gathered yesterday for their first weekly community market since the Bald Range wildfire forced about 20,000 properties to evacuate earlier this month. The August 7th wildfire destroyed roughly 150 structures, and organizers say the market offered residents a welcome return to a more normal summer routine. The Bank of Canada is monitoring the growth of private credit, with Canadian investors and banks exposed to about $500 billion in lending, much of it linked to the U.S. The central bank says the risks remain manageable, but warns limited transparency and a lack of experience during major downturns could create problems if a shock hits the market. In sports, the Toronto Blue Jays lost 8-3 to the New York Yankees yesterday. They now sit a game and a half back of the third and final American League wildcard berth. The BC Lions started the year with one win in their first six games and haven't lost since. The Lions beat Saskatchewan 30-16 yesterday, improving to 5-5. The Calgary Stampeders will host Hamilton Saturday. Stephen Alker from New Zealand won the Rogers Charity Classic at Canyon Meadows, birdieing the first playoff hole in sudden death against South Korea's Wei Yang, while Miyu Yamashita of Japan won the CPKC Women's Open in Edmonton by 9 shots at 23 under. Breaking news when it happens, our next scheduled news at 7. I'm Tony King.
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12: Environment Canada Calgary weather, clearing and breezy this morning. The high today, 24, partly cloudy overnight, the low 10. Sunny and 25 tomorrow. Wednesday and Thursday, sunny and 29. Friday, sunny and 23. Right now, it's 16 degrees.
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1: 6:37, Monday morning. Welcome to QR Mornings. Here's what happens in the summertime. People go on vacation. They have some holiday time. People are filling in, moving to different shows. And then you don't hear them and you get the messages saying, "Where'd he go? Where'd he go? What happened to Dave McIver? Where's the Dave McIver?" He's here. It's okay. He was just filling in. Everything is all good.
2: That afternoon shift, I'll tell you, Sarah, sleeping? What a treat. What a treat.
1: Did you have any days the last week where you woke up at 7, 8, or 9 and went, because you thought you missed your 3:45 a.m. wake-up call?
2: No. Oh. No, not okay. One single day.
1: I do it every day.
2: Yeah. No, I had to drive Summer last week to day home, which, by the way, throwing off a three-year-old schedule can be a little bit tricky.
1: Was that fun times?
2: Not for Summer.
1: No.
2: No, because she's used to when I'm home in the morning that I'm going to be home all day, and so is she.
1: Mm.
2: Yeah, wasn't great. Mm-hmm. But she got through it, and I got through it. More sleep and rest, and don't tell anybody, but Jock's shift is really easy.
1: Did you say Jock's shift is really easy? Jock Wilson, who dips into the afternoon show and then does sports talk with Doc Jock at 7 o'clock?
2: Yeah. Good rhyming there, by the way.
1: Thank you.
2: Yeah, it was, it's just a different type of stress.
1: Mm-hmm.
2: Like in the morning, you get your stress all out of the way, like right away. And then when you're doing the afternoon shift, you kind of wake up stressed until everything gets sorted out, and then you're not stressed.
1: That's fair.
2: So it's just moving the stress to a different part of the day.
1: Mm-hmm.
2: But he's also got, like, regular guests. So that makes things easy. Yeah, it was fun.
1: So listen, Jock Wilson of Sports Talk with Jock listens to the show. If you're going to send some nasty texts, Jock, you send them right on over to Mr. Dave McIver, not this girl, because he's the one throwing you under the easy bus.
2: He responded. He goes, "I know." When I texted him, I'm like, "Your shift is so easy." He's like, "You can't have my shift." I was like, "Okay, I figured." But
1: last week while you were gone, you missed some news. So we announced, because there's a lot of changes coming, because we are now home to the Calgary Flames. Mm-hmm. We have the away games. We have the home games. We will have new shows. We will have new hosts. People in new roles. And while you were not here in the morning, old roles, all the roles. The Raw Mike Richards Show is coming here Saturday, September 5th, and then every Saturday after that at 11 o'clock in the morning. People are super psyched about this. I had people messaging me over the weekend going, "Is it true? Is Mike Richards coming back? Is the Raw show on your station?" And I was like, "Yes, yes, yes. Thank you so much for asking about me. But yes, yes, Mike Richards is coming back."
2: Yeah, I feel like the Fan 960 was just starting.
1: Mm-hmm.
2: When the first time I heard him. He just had a hilarious morning show that I used to listen to back when I was working at Radar's Rentals.
1: The problem, Dave McIver, is I quickly discovered Mike Richards and I are going to have a problem working together.
2: Why?
1: If you go into his socials, if you go into his show, he rips on something over and over and over again. May I play it for you?
2: I would love to hear it.
3: Pickleball. Worst sport ever. Hey, Mike, do you play pickleball? No, I don't play pickleball. When I was younger, I kissed girls. They say, well, it's like tennis. As bad as tennis is, and tennis sucks, this is worse than that.
1: So he rips on pickleball flipping hard. All I do if I'm not here is I play badly, badly, but all I do is play pickleball. So the thing I love the most, like, it was my son, tacos, pickleball, my husband. One of the things in my top five he thinks is absolutely trash.
2: You need, like, literally two more hobbies and Rob's going to be out of the top five. I understand Mike Richards doesn't love pickleball, and it's a thought shared by many, but the bearing of the lead here is, like, we're two hobbies away from Rob not being in the top five anymore.
1: It's true. Rob fell off the podium.
2: Well, but you got to work harder, Rob.
1: I mean, life's, and you've got to put some energy into the marriage.
2: Yeah, but it goes both ways, actually.
1: Oh, yeah. Fair.
2: Both people have to put energy in. I mean, I don't have a feeling either way towards pickleball. I've been asked to play it a bunch. Like, I'd rather go play badminton.
1: Mm.
2: That was the only real racket game I've ever played in my life. The only game I really feel like I have any talent at. And that was a long time ago. I golf, right? I feel like you don't do both. Maybe you do. Maybe you do golf and pickleball.
1: The tennis people will come for me when I say this, but yesterday, so the biggest pickleball area in my neighborhood is in the Northwest, sandwiched between McMahon Stadium and the University of Calgary, known as the Foothills Pickleball. Every single court rammed, people waiting to play, rammed, people sitting in their cars waiting to get a court, rammed. And then on the other side of the hill, there's like 8 tennis courts, completely open, not a single person there. And I said, you know what? It's time to rip those suckers out, pull the tennis courts out, put the pickleball in. Time to say tennis, it's only for 2 people. It's hard to play. You can't just pick it up and go. Time to convert all of tennis into pickleball.
2: See, in Queensland, that would not fly.
1: Why?
2: Because every morning, Saturday, Sunday, when I walk my dog, there are people playing tennis.
1: Really?
2: Yeah. Yeah. And it's usually, I don't know, I've been walking by them for 3 years, so it's generally 8 to 10 different people that are playing tennis. And there's pickleball there every once in a while, but for the most part, it's tennis, at least in Saturday and Sunday mornings.
1: I'm not coming for your tennis. I'm just coming for the Foothills tennis.
2: So we went... my kid gets bored of parks, right? It's if a new park can be found. So we popped over from basically Queensland to Lake Bonavista yesterday, went to a new park, and they had this cool little area down where there was basketball hoops. There was a guy playing basketball, and then there was like a bunch of pickleball people down there too.
1: Mm-hmm.
2: It was a dinosaur park, which was also cool for me because I like dinosaurs.
1: The pickleball people, despite what Mike Richards says, really are the best people of the planet.
2: Are they? Of the planet?
1: Pretty much.
2: I've met some pickleballers that would disagree with that statement.
1: Well, we'll see. We'll see once Mike Richards gets here, because I've already invited him back and said we're going to have a pickleball battle on this show. Because
2: Do you really want to battle him?
1: I'll battle him, because he said he's going to do flames, he's going to do stamps, he's going to do high school sports. He said like everything is applicable for his show. So we'll see.
2: Yeah. I guess I'm ready for the pickleball, non-pickleball war. It's going to ensue on these airwaves at some point soon.
1: I also think when you say, are you ready to talk to him? Like, we could have some fun, spicy conversations.
2: I think so, too.
1: Also, speaking of fun and spicy, the weather for this week, have you seen it? Leading into school next week, you've got sunshine, you've got 20s, you've got nice weather to get your stuff done this week. Today, some sunshine, high of 24 later on this afternoon, already sitting at 16. There's been some problems. Let's see how it's going at 6:45 with your Truman Time Saver traffic.
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5: Hey, good morning and good news. If you're in the Southeast, 17th Avenue westbound after Deerfoot, the earlier crash is cleared. We've seen a nice recovery. If you're continuing into the Englewood area, though, construction does continue at 12th Street and 9th Avenue, so two-way traffic through the intersection there. Overall, a pretty good start to Deerfoot Trail across the city. Glenmore Trail still running pretty delay-free, as is Crowchild Trail out of the northwest end. We've got a good drive on 16th Avenue across the city. Just want to watch out for that bridge work westbound over Deerfoot. Keep to the left for those lane closures in effect. 14th Street's a pretty good option out of the north end of the city if you're heading in towards downtown. And coming out of the deep south, McLeod Trail northbound, 20 minutes from Stony Trail up to 17th Ave. New memories are waiting for music lovers, outdoor enthusiasts, foodies, and family fun. Choose your own adventure at exploredowntownyyc.com. For QR Calgary Time Saver Traffic, I'm Brandy Warren.
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1: 6:49 Monday. Welcome to QR Mornings. My name is Sarah Crosby. Everyone yesterday, you know what they were doing? Getting back to school haircuts. All of the places had all of the kids sitting in there with mom or dad looking like, oh, it's so nice outside. And I'm stuck in here getting my hair cut. Because we have some days left and then back to school. This was my favorite time of year. When you would go and get new pencil crayons, even though you didn't need more pencil crayons, they should have just made containers of black pencil crayons because that's what you outlined everything with and you'd only ever use the black pencil crayon. You'd get new black pencil crayons. You'd get a new lock for your locker. You would get new binders, new lined paper, new graph paper, new blank paper. Both my parents were teachers, so I sort of had a little thing with back to school. It was my favorite time of year. And if you remember, at some point in the 80s, they started making fancy binders, and they had that little Velcro fold-over piece. I think they're called trapper keepers or keeper trappers. And then once binders got fancy.
2: What about Duotangs?
1: Oh, and the Duotangs.
2: I remember those bad boys.
1: I always felt like you got an extra 1-3% on an essay or a project if you put it in a Duotang.
2: A nice Duotang, yeah. Mm-hmm. I remember those things came out and it was like, they replaced binders from like grades 4 to 6 and then you got into the binder in junior high.
1: And I had a dot matrix printer. So remember like your printer would go and it would start spinning out and then you had to pull the sides off of all of your papers and then 3-hole punch it to put it in the Duotang.
2: I see. I only had that at work.
1: Oh,
2: we had a real printer at home.
1: I didn't. I had a dot matrix printer.
2: But we did have a 3-hole punch.
1: Yes.
2: It's weird that was just something you had in your house was a 3-hole punch. It was like, got to get this thing 3-hole punch before I hand it in tomorrow.
1: I'll tell you something that will not surprise you, Dave McIver, and you're going to be like, this fits perfectly.
2: Mm-hmm.
1: I thought I was very cool in grade 6. Wait for it.
2: So did I.
1: I thought I was very cool in grade 6 because I was the only kid in my class who brought her own electric pencil sharpener to her desk. So instead of having to go to the front of the class and do the grinder.
2: Where'd you plug it in? You had to make sure you got a desk near a wall.
1: I had an electric pencil sharpener and kids would come and they would say, can I use your pencil sharpener? And I'd say, okay. And it was quite the thing.
2: I would have been making money at that. That'll cost you 25 cents. You want to zip over here to my desk.
1: Kids,
2: so did you have to get a desk near a wall to plug that sucker in?
1: So I had a teacher named Mr. Nelson. Mr. Nelson just let anything fly in that classroom.
2: Mr. Nelson fan.
1: We were rogue kids. So we were going for runs around the building. We had electric pencil sharpeners. It was chaos and it was fun.
2: I always liked a Mr. Nelson. Anything goes.
1: I don't know what happened to Mr. Nelson. It felt like that classroom was a little wild. But yes, I had my own electric pencil sharpener, and I was quite the popular girl.
2: I bet you were. Sounds like one heck of a reason to be popular.
1: I also, for some reason, this is what I don't understand. I remember my lock combination from back in elementary school days.

0: graced with beauty. Some people are graced with brains. I knew exactly where I fit in that social structure of elementary school.
1: I'm taking it that on Clean Out Your Desk Day that you didn't have much work to do.
0: Well,
1: I'm very organized.
0: Thank you.
1: Because my desk? Oh, who knew what would be in the back of that thing?
0: I did enjoy shopping for the different kinds of paper. The line paper, the blank paper, the graph paper.
1: This was the worst time of year for me.
0: I loved it.
1: I liked the first day and that was it. It was like, okay, we did the first day. I saw all my friends. I'll see you again next year.
0: And now I've got a year to go.
1: Yeah.
0: A year to go.
1: And I remember the next day was not good. Like, we're back in it.
0: We're back in it. 6:54. Do you know what happens this time every morning on this show? We check in what's happening with the Calgary Stampeders with Mr. Mark Steven.
2: 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A mixed bag of weekend results and the impact on the Calgary Stampeders. Last night, BC handled Saskatchewan, so the Lions go up a full game on the Stampeders. The Lions are 5-5, and they're rolling right now. The Stampeders are 4-6. The Riders are still a very good team, but they are fighting a huge wave of injuries, and it shows. On Friday night, great drama as the Edmonton Elks beat the Winnipeg Blue Bombers on the last play. The Blue Bomber loss levels Winnipeg's record at 5-5. Again, just a game ahead of the Calgary Stampeders. So now the Stampeders can stop fretting about what other teams are doing. They return from the bye tomorrow, and they have Hamilton on Saturday. Kickoff is at 1. It's a key game for the Stampeders on many fronts. Remember, not only are the Stampeders looking at the Western standings, but they must keep an eye on potential crossover opportunities. I'm Mark Steven, and that's your Stampeder Report, brought to you by your Alberta Ford dealers.
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1: 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Welcome to QR Mornings. My name is Sarah Crosby. This show until 9, and then 9 to 10, it is the 9 a.m. free-for-all. We pull Edmonton into the mix and have a conversation with Stacey Brotzel. Shay Ganim also pops in. So tons more coming up in the next 3 hours. In the next few minutes, though, we are going to have a conversation with our Monday morning doctor, Dr. Ted Jablonski, about something known of the disease of kings. That conversation comes up 7:19 this morning.
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4: This is Global News. I'm Tony King. Partly cloudy and 16 at 7 o'clock. Conservative leader Pierre Poilievre says the unraveling of U.S. trade talks means the prime minister should reconvene parliament. Poilievre wants details on the proposed U.S. trade deal that Prime Minister Mark Carney rejected and answers on how Canadians will be affected by his plans to hit back, including Canadian counter-tariffs. Premier Danielle Smith is disappointed the talks broke down, and on her QR Calgary Saturday program, Your Province, Your Premier, she says she understands that retaliation feels good, but she wants a deal to get done.
5: We shouldn't be cheering if our farmers have to pay 50% more for all the equipment that they need to produce our food. That's not a success for us. It's not something we should be cheering on. It's something we should be lamenting. This is why I don't love tariff wars, because they hurt everybody. They hurt us, producers, and they hurt our consumers.
4: Some Canadian businesses expect the 50% U.S. tariffs on Canadian goods mean they'll lose a big chunk of their customer base. Calgary jewelry maker Cindy Baldassi expects to lose about half of her online customers to the U.S. trade war. The Calgary Chamber of Commerce predicts the trade war will affect nearly 100,000 jobs across the country, but the business group says it stands firm with the Prime Minister's decision to suspend the trade talks. Coming up, marking the anniversary of the Treaty 6 signing with a call to hold the country together. But first, QR Calgary, time saver traffic.
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7: Hey, good morning. Happy Monday. It looks like we're starting to see those usual delays on Deerfoot Trail northbound as you approach the Anderson construction. Looks like brake lights are starting around Douglasdale Boulevard. Southbound Deerfoot also slowing down approaching the Glenmore Trail construction, but McLeod Trail still about a 20-minute drive northbound from Stoney Trail up to 17th Avenue. Glenmore Trail is moving fine for the most part. A little bit of a slowdown around Barlow Trail. We're still seeing a good go on Crowchild out of the northwest end, 10 minutes southbound from Stoney Trail down towards the Bow River. Coming out of the southeast, we had a collision on 17th Avenue westbound after Deerfoot. Looks like that's been cleared away. Traffic starting to return to normal. And Memorial Drive's looking like a pretty good option into downtown. Just some small westbound slowdowns approaching the flyover. FanDuel is now live in Thrillberta. 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Alberta only, 18 plus. For QR Calgary Time Saver Traffic, I'm Brandy Warren.
4: Politicians, dignitaries, Indigenous chiefs, and elders gathered at Fort Carleton, Saskatchewan yesterday to commemorate the 150th anniversary of the signing of Treaty 6. The anniversary comes as Alberta heads towards an October referendum on whether the province should hold a binding separation vote, and Cold Lake First Nations Chief Kelsey Jacko called on the Governor General and the federal government to pick up the fight against separatism.
8: I will tell you right now, the nations in what is now Alberta sometimes feel like they're under attack from all sides, despite trying to work with our neighbours. In recent months, we have even been doing our best to hold together His Majesty's country against the threat of separation. We ask, at this very least, that the Crown not make us do this work alone.
4: The treaty covers most of what is now central Alberta and Saskatchewan. A week-long vote on a tentative contract for WestJet flight attendants wraps up today. If approved, the workers would get a 13% pay raise this October with additional increases in the next 2 years. The deal also includes new compensation for work performed on the ground. More than 900 flights were canceled when the 4,400 cabin crew members walked off the job for 1 day at the start of the month. More than 1,200 first-year students moved on to the University of Calgary campus yesterday during move-in day. The fall term officially begins today, with classes set to begin on September the 1st. Paul White with the U of C says campus living is designed to make the students' life easier so they can focus on their studies.
9: We want to take as much stress out of the day as we can, and that starts with the meal plan, and then all the community ambassadors providing all the programs that they do, as well as the extensions outside of that. It's a really, really great program.
4: A total of 2,800 students will be calling the U of C home this year. Shelley Fabre, a beloved television actor known for roles on The Donna Reed Show, One Day at a Time, and Coach, has died at age 82. Fabre began acting as a child, scored a hit song with Johnny Angel, and gained fame as Mary Stone on The Donna Reed Show from 1958 to 1963. She also starred in three films with Elvis Presley and was married to Mike Farrell from MASH. Her family praised her kindness and spirit, noting her advocacy for Alzheimer's awareness. In sports, the Toronto Blue Jays have the day off before opening a three-game series tomorrow against the visiting Kansas City Royals. The Royals have won 8 in a row. The Blue Jays are a game and a half out of the final AL wildcard berth. The 0-10 Ottawa Red Blacks will host the surging BC Lions this week. The Lions have won 4 in a row, and the Red Blacks will be without their vice president of football operations. They fired Sean Burke yesterday, 6 days after team president Adrian Shira stepped down. Breaking news when it happens. Our next scheduled news at 7:30. I'm Tony King.
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4: Environment Canada Calgary weather, clearing and breezy this morning. High today 24, partly cloudy and 10 overnight. Sunny and 25 tomorrow. Sunny and 29 Wednesday and Thursday. Then sunny and 23 on Friday. Right now it's 16 degrees.
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1: It's funny sometimes what finds its way into our show, and then people are like, oh, you're going to talk about that? Good. Because it's still a little embarrassing. It's still something people don't talk about, and we need to talk about it. Big health story in our country right now is the rise of gout. Now, I've never had gout, but it's on the rise with young men in this country. And since we said, all right, Dr. Ted can talk about that, Dr. Ted Jablonski, our on-call family physician, so many people have said, I'm glad you're talking about gout, Sarah, because it's still something people are embarrassed about and don't want to talk about, and we need to talk about it more. So we're going to talk about the gout, the disease of kings. 7:19 this morning, every Monday morning at that time, we are joined by Dr. Ted Jablonski, our on-call family physician. And as always, if there's a topic, a conversation, a question you have, a couple different ways to get in touch with us, and then we can turn it into a conversation with our doctor. Easiest, if you just want to pound out a text, 403-974-8255, or my favorite, the answering machine. Throwback to 1988. Any time of the day you want to leave a message, it's 24/7. We don't sneak attack you and pick up the phone. You just get to say your bit. 403-444-4330. I will tell you this. Over the weekend, there are probably 12, 13, 14 messages on AI data centers. That is what is in your brain. So many questions. This is one we got over the weekend on the new data centers. So many of them about to call Alberta home.
2: Hi, this is Sean. About AI data center, it's just my thought that if data center is taking our ground, our air, environment, or anything related to basic human needs or shelter, then I don't think it's a good idea bringing data center. Otherwise, if we have spare land that's not disturbing our environment, that's not disturbing our basic food, water, shelter, then there's no problem. Hey, we should take it as a tool and use it. Otherwise, no, it is not a good idea to compromise our basic needs, basic human needs. That's all. Thank you.
1: 403-444-4330. QR Calgary answering machine. You can leave your thoughts on the data centers, on the failed trade talks between Canada and the United States this weekend, on back-to-school shopping, the expenses of having a kiddo, indoor shoes, outdoor shoes, fresh haircuts, binders, Axe body spray, all of it. Anything that's in your head and your heart, you can blast it on the answering machine. I listen to all of them, and we play some of them here as well. The only thing I will let you know is if you leave me a message on Saturday or Sunday and you say, Sarah Crosby, please call me back. I'm not phoning you back on the weekend. I'm playing pickleball. So it has to wait until it's Monday to Friday. And then we will get it done. There's no phone calls. There's no returnsies on the weekend, but you can leave a message at absolutely any time. The big thing today is, of course, and Tony King has this in his news coming up 7:30 this morning. It is the failed talks between Trump, Prime Minister Mark Carney, and Carney said, look, it was a bad deal. And a lot does that play. The role of trucks in auto tariffs, French language and Quebec. And then also he said he was trying to pull us away from our own country and make us a state. And then Trump said, yeah, they want to be a state without having to have any responsibility of it. Here's Prime Minister Mark Carney on how he's been working from the start to get this done. And it's just not happening right now for our country.
3: We've been under no illusions. We recognized from the start that America has changed. Early last year in this room, I observed that the decades-long process of steadily increasing integration between our economies was over. Our government understood before many that America would transform all of its commercial relationships, that it would put a series of tariffs on its closest allies and use economic integration as a weapon.
1: 7:12 Monday morning. Tony King has the latest on the tariff battle. 7:30 this morning. And in 7 minutes from now, we're going to talk with Dr. J about maybe something a little uncomfortable in your own health journey. The gout, the disease of kings. Some people were telling me that it's red wine and tea. Those are my two drinks.
4: Red wine and red meat, I thought.
1: Along with Diet Coke. I think it's a bunch of things. It's the luxury. It's the people who ate well, drank well,
5: the
1: who
5: kings.
1: End up. You ever had the gout?
4: Nope, but I know a bunch of people who have.
1: Mm-hmm.
4: My dad gets the gout.
1: Your dad gets the gout?
4: Yeah. Buddy Johnny gets the gout. Happens.
1: Mm-hmm.
4: Gotta lay off that red wine and red meats.
1: Look, I have almost no red wine now because I cannot have a drink and then get up at 2:45, 3 in the morning. So except for a Friday or Saturday drink, there's no alcohol in my life at all right now.
4: Well, that's good. It's good for you. Body's probably appreciating that.
1: I've just subbed in Diet Coke.
4: Yeah, maybe not then. Body's like, ooh, don't like this. Tongue's like, this is great. Love this. Keep giving me more.
1: I did bring a water container today. We'll see if...
4: Is it full of Diet Coke?
1: Well, it's actually empty.
4: Oh, okay.
1: I might fill it up.
4: Sounds like you're going to get a ton of H2O in you.
1: We'll see how the morning plays out.
4: Yeah, we will.
1: It's a game time decision.
4: The game's already started.
1: It is warm today, and it is warm every day this week. Look into the weekend, 20s. All the way through. Wednesday, even popping up to 29 degrees. Today, a little bit cooler. On your Monday, some sunshine, high of 24 degrees. Still sitting at 16 with a look at your Truman Time Saver traffic.
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7: Hey, good morning. Happy Monday. Looks like the usual delays popping up on Deerfoot around the Glenmore and Anderson construction zones. Same with Glenmore out of the southwest. You're starting to see some brake lights eastbound as you make your way across the reservoir towards 14th Street. McLeod Trail still running at about 20 minutes from Stony Trail into downtown. If you're heading into downtown on the west end through Bankview, 26th Avenue at 17th Street Southwest is going to be closed today. That is for construction, and it'll be a one-block detour. And construction on the east side of downtown as well. If you're heading through Inglewood, 9th Avenue and 12th Street Southeast, still undergoing two-way traffic at the intersection. And there's also work going on heading through East Village on 9th Avenue at 4th Street Southeast, two-way traffic in place by the confluence. If you're coming out of the northwest, Crowchild Trail southbound, still running at about 10 minutes from Stony Trail down to the river. 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
1: 403-974-8255. If you have a topic, a question, a bit of conversation you want us to bring to our on-call family physician, that's Dr. J, a.k.a. Dr. Ted Jablonski. Shoot us a message and we might tackle it in an upcoming conversation. Welcome back to the show. Happy Monday, Dr. J.
2: Good morning.
1: I saw this story and it was explaining how really now for the first time in history, people are getting comfortable discussing gout, once known as the disease of kings. And part of it is because younger people are getting gout. And so people are sharing their stories and their experiences on Instagram, on TikTok, and it's starting to bring some illumination to the discussion of this situation.
2: It's fascinating. I've never thought of this as an emotional topic. It's something you would be secretive about, but I guess people have been quite, they've been hiding this, not talking about it. Now people are talking about it. So that's never a bad thing to get this out in the open. What is it? What is it not? And just deal with it.
1: And why do you think people have been hiding the gout discussions or the diagnoses? Is it because it was considered sort of a disease or a condition of excess? It was big
2: yes.
1: foods, good foods, wine. And so there was a little bit of like, there was some shame to it.
2: I guess the disease of gluttony they talk about, right? Like, so that's why kings would have it. They would sit around drinking too much, eating too much, not doing anything. Generally older, generally wealthy, et cetera, et cetera. So yeah, the disease of gluttony. So I don't want to be thought of somebody excessively doing things like that, right? So maybe that's why it was hidden away a bit. Interesting.
1: So if someone has gout, what are they feeling? What are they experiencing?
2: So gout classically, in the classic sense, it's a big toe. So one of your big toes. You go to bed at night without any trouble whatsoever. You wake up in the morning with a big red hot toe and you literally cannot walk on it. It's exceedingly painful. It's dramatic. It's everything bizarre. It doesn't always happen in a big toe. It can happen in a knee, an ankle, an elbow. So it can throw us off a little bit, but typically comes very, very quickly and it's painful. It really is. It's red hot. You cannot use that joint. It can last for days, a few weeks. So it's a little bit of a nasty thing. And, you know, sort of people joke, you know, oh, you know, get off it. It can't be that bad. But people who are gout sufferers will say it actually is quite severe pain. It's nasty.
1: Managed both through different food, different drink, and medication?
2: Yeah, so there is a bit of genetics here. So everyone has an inherent, what we call uric acid. So uric acid is the thing that crystallizes out. The crystals have a sharp, sharp, pointy edge, and that's what makes it so painful. But everyone has a uric acid level. If you're drinking too much, eating too much red meat or seafood, that number can go up, and then it gets too high, so it precipitates out into a joint. So yes, watching those things, your red meat consumption, your alcohol consumption, etc., can make a difference if you have a higher uric acid. If you do have a flare, it has to be treated with anti-inflammatories and very, very aggressively. So this is not something you just let nature take its course to settle, because it's actually quite destructive to the joint. It can actually destroy a joint if you don't treat it. So we're medically advocates of being very, very aggressive with very strong anti-inflammatories and settling that down as quick as possible.
1: Now, we were saying at the start of this conversation, gout has been called the disease of kings. And so it does actually, though, strike men more than women.
2: Typically, so I think it's like a 2-to-1 ratio. So it can happen in women for sure. But the majority that we will see will be that sort of middle-aged man. That's a typical patient here.
1: Now, are you actually in your Calgary practice seeing more young people, teenagers, young men in their 20s coming in with gout, or this isn't something you're seeing that I was reading about in this news story?
2: Honestly, I can't say that I've seen that. Definitely we can make a diagnosis in a younger man, but it is not something that's walking through the door every week at all. Gout's pretty common. Definitely we'll see gout, as a reasonably common, but typically more 40, 50 and above. Seeing a teenager or a man in his, say, 20s, that would be unusual in my practice. So I wouldn't say that I've seen all of a sudden this deluge of all these young men coming in with gout. It's not something I have seen.
1: All right. So hopefully maybe we're a little healthier. Maybe we've got some genetics on our side. And this isn't something that you're going to see come into your office, because even there have been NFL players who have said my gout was more painful than my torn or ripped ACL. Like, it is something no one wants to experience.
2: Yeah, like I said, it's a nasty pain, and it's not to be laughed at. Like, it's quite painful, and sometimes drags on. So some people, when they get an attack, it'll take weeks for it to settle totally. So they'll be limping around or depending on what joint it is, they really will be quite disabled by it, and that disability can last way longer than you expect. I suspect with young men, there is a severity index. Like, you can get a mild case of gout where it just flares mildly. It's not that bad. It goes away in a day or two. And that might be, I don't know what that was. Maybe I banged that joint. Mm-hmm. I didn't realize it, but they don't even make the diagnosis, or we don't see them because by the time they can get an appointment, it's already settled and I'll cancel. It's not that bad. So maybe that's what's happening in the younger man. That's a milder attack, and they're really not making the diagnosis at all. Because a severe one, you know about it. This is not something that's subtle at all. It's quite dramatic.
1: Many people saying they were embarrassed or it was shameful, and now sometimes social media does its good. People sharing their stories on Instagram, on TikTok, and a big story saying people are coming out of the darkness and saying, I have gout. What do we do? What do we talk about it? And we like to bring the conversations into the light on QR Mornings with our on-call family physician, Dr. Ted Jablonski, a.k.a. Dr. J. Thanks so much for the conversation, Doctor.
2: You betcha.
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1: 20 minutes from now, 7:49, a Canadian tariff expert. His name is Kyle Peacock from Peacock Tariff Consulting. Yes, people have their whole lives based around this. Joining us on the show to discuss how the latest trade talks over the weekend fell apart, how they affect businesses in this country, and then ultimately how that's going to affect you, the buyer. Everything is more expensive. Cucumbers, expensive. Mortgage, expensive. Back to school clothes, expensive. What is going to be put on top of that thanks to tariffs from the White House? 7:49 this morning, we get into it.
16: This is Global News. I'm Tony King. Partly cloudy and 16 at 7:30. Some Canadian businesses expect U.S. tariffs on Canadian goods to make a big dent in their customer bases. Calgary jewelry maker Cindy Baldassi expects to lose half of her online customers due to the 50% tariffs that went into effect on the weekend after Canada broke off trade talks with the U.S. Calgary Chamber of Commerce CEO Deborah Yedlin says small and medium businesses were already facing challenges when the U.S. ended duty-free shipping up to $800 last year. Yedlin says more than half of businesses were already paying that tariff just to stay in business.
17: The question is, what happens to those, 40% of exporters into the United States that are now part of that new list of targeted sectors that are going to have to deal with the tariffs?
16: Yedlin predicts the trade war will affect nearly 100,000 jobs across the country, but she says the organization stands with Prime Minister Mark Carney's decision to suspend the trade talks. Conservative leader Pierre Poilievre, meanwhile, says the Prime Minister should reconvene Parliament to provide details on the rejected deal and answers on how Canadians will be affected by his plans to hit back. Coming up, marking the anniversary of the Treaty 6 signing with a call for Canadians to do better. But first, QR Calgary, time saver traffic.
18: 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Yes, that's actually a thing. That's Truman. 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
19: Hey, good morning. It looks like the usual suspects as far as delays go, especially on Deerfoot Trail. You're seeing the usual slowdowns around the Glenmore and Anderson construction zones. If you're out of the southwest, Glenmore Trail eastbound, quite busy over the reservoir towards 14th Street, just regular volume. Coming out of the northwest, 16th Avenue eastbound, seeing delays as you pass Schuldice Park towards Home Road, heading through Montgomery. There is water services work going on east of there at 44th Street. Watch out for lane closures continuing. Out of the northeast, 16th Avenue westbound, over Deerfoot. Bridge work is continuing there. Keep over to the left, not causing a huge delay, just something to watch out for. And heading downtown through Inglewood, 9th Avenue at 12th Street Southeast, still seeing lane closures for construction there with two-way traffic in place. Fiji Airways on sale. Fly from Calgary to Fiji via Vancouver. 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For QR Calgary Time Saver Traffic, I'm Brandi Warren.
16: Politicians, dignitaries, Indigenous chiefs, and elders gathered at Fort Carlton, Saskatchewan yesterday commemorating the 150th anniversary of the signing of Treaty 6. Many say the anniversary is a time to reflect, but more importantly, a time to commit to making the next 150 years better than the past. Governor General Louise Arbour says the Crown is committed to regaining the trust of First Nations and that she knows history has been marked by the government failing to live up to its commitments.
20: It sought to protect the Indigenous ways of life across this vast territory. And it was a promise to be upheld across generations. Well, history, unfortunately, tells a very different story.
16: The treaty covers most of what is now central Alberta and Saskatchewan. The federal housing advocate says First Nations have been left stuck in a spiraling cycle during wildfires. Marie-Josée Uhl blames that on a lack of coordinated emergency management supports and a severe housing gap. Uhl's first report as the federal housing advocate says wildfire displacement is becoming a feature of life for First Nations. The report looked at 2025, but Assembly of First Nations National Chief Cindy Woodhouse-Nipinak says this year's wildfire season has also been devastating. WestJet flight attendants are wrapping up a week-long vote this afternoon on whether to accept a contract deal struck between their union and the airline. The Canadian Union of Public Employees says the tentative agreement includes a more than 18% wage hike over 3 years, along with new compensation for work done on the ground. The deal followed tough negotiations, particularly around boarding pay, that culminated in a one-day strike by some 4,400 cabin crew earlier this month. Norway's public broadcaster says King Harald's health has declined over the weekend. The 89-year-old monarch has been on sick leave for several weeks now and is being treated in hospital for a bacterial blood infection. The Norwegian Royal Palace says he is responding to treatment and his condition is stable. Harald has been Norway's monarch since 1991 and has been in and out of hospital several times in recent years. In sports, the Toronto Blue Jays are a game and a half out of the third and final American League wildcard berth after dropping an 8-3 decision to the Yankees in New York yesterday. Today is an off day for the Blue Jays. The BC Lions beat Saskatchewan 30-16 yesterday, improving to 5-5 on the year. The Calgary Stampeders will host Hamilton on Saturday. Steve Alker from New Zealand won the Rogers Charity Classic at Canyon Meadows, birdieing the first playoff hole in sudden death against South Korea's Wai Yang. And Miyu Yamashita of Japan won the CPKC Women's Open in Edmonton by 9 shots at 23 under. Breaking news when it happens, our next scheduled news at 8 o'clock. I'm Tony King.
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16: Environment Canada Calgary weather, clearing and breezy this morning. The high 24, partly cloudy and 10 overnight. Sunny and 25 tomorrow, sunny and 29 Wednesday, and again on Thursday. Then Friday, sunny and 23. Right now, it's 16 degrees.
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2: 7:37. Thank you to listener Michael, 403-974-8255. He says, there are some people probably in the northwest of this city who are having a late start to the day. There was a power outage in Glacier Ridge, Sage Hill, Nolan Hill, parts of Rocky View County, and the power just came back on.
3: Yeah, I fixed it.
2: You fixed it?
3: Yeah, Richard called. He was asking if I had any information about it, and I snapped my fingers as we were talking, and his power came back on.
2: Yeah.
3: That's what just happened.
2: Well done, Dave McIver.
3: I do what I can.
2: I mean, I have, and this is not an exaggeration, I have about 17 alarms set on two different phones that are fully charged before I go to bed, so I can't sleep through an alarm.
3: Yeah, I made a mistake on Saturday doing that.
2: You slept through something?
3: So my buddy, thankfully we played golf a couple weeks ago, but literally my best man, my best friend, him and his wife and their two kids are moving to Kelowna.
2: Mm.
3: And
2: Kelowna's gorgeous.
3: Gorgeous. Starting a new venture out there in Kelowna. And I was supposed to go to the going away party on Saturday. And then Courtney had plans after that. So I had like a little hour and a half window that I could like get to Last Best downtown and then shoot back home. And I set my alarm. So I was like, okay, I'll get there right at 4 as it starts. Courtney's got to leave by 6. I'll be there till 5:30. I'll get home. Courtney can leave at 6. We're good to go. Set my alarm for like 3:45 because I have a little nap. Or for 2:45, sorry. And phone died.
2: No, so you missed the party.
3: I woke up at 4:15. I still needed to shower. By the time that was all said and done, I literally would have driven to Last Best and said bye and driven home. And I missed the going away party for my best man and best friend and his wife. Sorry, Brett and Ashley. You're probably in Kelowna right now, so you're not hearing this. I have a very awkward phone call to make today. Because you know your best friends be like, yeah, you're just like tired, or you were just like didn't want to come because we played golf 2 weeks ago. It's actually not the case. But convincing him of that today will be interesting.
2: See, I think my superpower is I just don't sleep well. So I always feel like I'm sort of hovering above sleep. I'm not in sleep. Even last night, this is going to be weird, but I'll tell you anyways. All last night, from 10 o'clock at night until 2:45 in the morning, I dreamt about Reggie Cicchini because I knew I was going to speak with him at 6:06 this morning, and I had to be ready to talk to Reggie Cicchini, our Global News Washington correspondent.
3: You're not even sleeping. You're just thinking about him, and you're so delirious, you think you're dreaming.
2: Yes.
3: Yeah. You're not actually sleeping. You're just thinking about him.
2: So I dreamt about Reggie Cicchini all night. I couldn't have slept through an alarm even if I wanted to, because I was just thinking about trade and thinking about Trump and thinking about Reggie. And so when you wake up, you're like, I'm ready to go.
3: Yeah. I used to be this great napper. Some people would even call them sleeps.
2: Mm-hmm.
3: And then I usually only get like 15, 20 minutes now, which they say is like the ideal time to nap, which is a joke. That's not the ideal time to nap. I'm just angry when I wake up 20 minutes later. I actually had a good nap and it was a bad thing.
2: I just think as you get older and you get more issues and you have more responsibilities, your sleep isn't as sound. Like the days of being a teenager when you could conk out and sleep till lunch on a Saturday or Sunday.
3: The best.
2: I don't know if those sleeps ever come back to you. Maybe when you're retired, but certainly not in like the mid craziness of life.
3: You don't know what you got till it's gone, Sarah.
2: Well, I know
3: Cave
2: what
3: paradise.
2: I know
3: the parking lot.
2: I know what I got. I got dreams about Reggie Cicchini.
3: and I'm missing going away parties with my best friend.
2: And I mean all night long dreams about Reggie Cicchini.
3: Oh, that'll happen.
2: Mm-hmm.
3: Not who I'm dreaming about.
2: Okay, that's enough. Dreams about coworkers and colleagues are just weird. I feel better that I got it off my chest.
3: Well, I'm glad you're out in front of it this morning.
2: Thank you. I will share. 7:41. Here's the dealio. If you're brand new to QR Mornings, it's everything. It's the news you need to get through your day. It's the traffic that's going to stop you from getting there. Some weather to tell you whether or not you should be wearing culottes. I'll throw that fancy word out there. And then also twice a morning, every weekday morning, 7:42 and 8:42, your markets and your business. 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Happy Monday, Rob.
0: Happy Monday, Sarah.
2: Are you a good sleeper?
0: I got in from a flight last night at close to 1 a.m., so there wasn't much sleep.
2: You don't even know if you're coming or going right now, Rob.
0: No, I don't.
2: Well, we'll let you off the hook then. Just plow through it. Give us the markets.
0: Yeah, I know. You got it. Well, it's I was trying to get caught up, you know, on the plane overnight here, but it is mixed trading right now. TSX down 17 to 36,582. We have the Dow down at 109 points to 53,382. We have oil down $1.22 to $85.84. Canadian dollar down 31 basis points to 72.32. And gold up 50 to 47.31 an ounce.
2: Now, this is something we've been talking about this morning, which is new tariffs from the White House on $28 billion of goods, but not every province and territory will be affected equally.
0: No, I think that the job loss is going to be very different to start with. And here's the thing. We're talking about financial, or we're talking about export, which if there is tariffs on and Americans are buying less of it, it is going to affect employment. And there was a study done out of University of Calgary Economic Division saying that this could affect close to 90,000 jobs across the country, but more in Ontario, Quebec, and BC, and it's going to affect steel, machinery, electronics, plastics, rubbers, a lot more. So I think this is going to be very insular. The first part of this will be insular, and it has to go on for a period of months before this will actually get job losses. And that's why we saw over the weekend Carney, you know, saying, hey, we'll look at support for this and extending EI and all those pieces. We'll have to see how this plays out.
2: And it could be short-lived, or it could be something that's dragging on as we step in towards fall and pumpkin spice latte. So we will have to see. Rob will be back 1 hour from now. Maybe you can have a power nap in the next 15 minutes, Rob.
0: Yeah, sounds good.
2: 7:44, Monday, QR Mornings. Welcome to the show. Here's the thing this week. Look all the way through Sunday. Lots of bright, lots of sunshine every day in the 20s. Today, high of 24 degrees, some sunshine trying to push through those clouds. Right now, sitting at 16 with a look at your Truman Time Saver traffic.
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5: Hey, good morning. It looks like the usual suspects as far as delays go, especially on Deerfoot Trail. You're seeing the usual slowdowns around the Glenmore and Anderson construction zones. If you're out of the southwest, Glenmore Trail eastbound quite busy over the reservoir towards 14th Street, just regular volume. Coming out of the northwest, 16th Avenue eastbound, seeing delays as you pass Schuldice Park towards Home Road, heading through Montgomery. There is water services work going on east of there at 44th Street. Watch out for lane closures continuing. Out of the northeast, 16th Avenue westbound over Deerfoot. Bridge work is continuing there. Keep over to the left, not causing a huge delay, just something to watch out for. And heading downtown through Inglewood, 9th Avenue at 12th Street Southeast, still seeing lane closures for construction there with two-way traffic in place. Fiji Airways on sale. 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For QR Calgary Time Saver Traffic, I'm Brandi Warren.
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1: 7:49. I promised you a Canadian tariff expert right now. You know what I do to you? I let you down. He is not here, giving you a heads up, because I've been like, hey, he's coming. We will figure out where he is and get him on the show either later today or tomorrow morning, because this is the biggest story right now. These tariffs, $28 billion worth of goods. The problem, as Reggie Cicchini, our Global News Washington correspondent, was pointing out earlier, is that it's only 5% of our trade. So it's $28 billion. But it's only 5% of our trade. Plus, it affects the provinces and territories very disproportionately, in that Quebec and Ontario, the hardest hit, and then other provinces like us here in Alberta, not going to feel it as much as others. Okay, here we go. The magic of technology is coming together, and we are getting our guy on the phone. Is this Kyle?
2: This is Kyle.
1: Welcome to the show. Joining us, Kyle Peacock, the principal at Peacock Tariff Consulting. Welcome to QR Mornings, Kyle.
2: Thanks for having me, Sarah. How are you?
1: I'm good. You have a fascinating job, because most people are fearful of tariffs. They're confusing. They're difficult to follow along with. And this is your entire vibe. This is your entire work life.
2: Correct. So I'd say the first 25 years of my career were not this exciting. Let me tell you, there was a lot of paperwork and the normal part of tariffs. But now that it's being brought to the forefront, let me tell you, it has been a different ride. So
1: this is your world. So truly illuminate for us what these tariffs, if they stay in effect for a while, what these tariffs are going to do to Canadian businesses, and then ultimately the Canadian buyer as well.
2: So if these last for any length of time, I think you're going to see that there'll be certain industries really affected, not the same. And I think that's part of what was done when they put these tariffs on it. It seemed like it was a really big shot at the Canadian identity. You know, there's tariffs on maple syrup and on hockey equipment and on the a lot of other things that are truly Canadian. And I think that's what we're going to see, where we're already seeing honey producers not continue shipping to the U.S. just based on the 50%. There isn't enough margin in honey to be able to absorb the 50% in their prices.
1: Here's the other problem, right? Also, is that it doesn't affect us all equally. So Ontario and Quebec, looking at what's included in the list and thinking this could destroy some industries, some smaller towns, whereas Alberta, very much left out of these categories. And so we don't feel it the same way as you do in Ontario.
2: Correct. So I'd say that's true. But also, when you get into some of the minor details, you'll see that it does have an effect on Alberta. It's a little bit farther down the supply chain. So as you get into plastic manufacturers and those kind of items, you'll see that it's farther down the supply chain. But between lumber as well as some of these plastics, there is small communities in Alberta that would be affected as well. And I think what we're seeing and is going to be what the retaliatory tariffs are. And what do they affect? Because that will go to, that will hurt the U.S., but it will also increase the cost to the Canadian consumer.
1: What are your clients saying to you, Kyle, about the stress of trying to manage what's always called a roller coaster, when they're also just trying to do

0: clients that are the very opposite end of, I've been following the news for a year. It's all back and forth. We never know what's true, what's not. You look after everything and let us know when it's going to be a problem, and if it's going to be a problem, what our solutions are. Mm-hmm. And so we're really on the advisory side of saying, okay, if you're shipping, you know, say you ship widget A from Alberta to the U.S., but you only have 30% margin on the item, but there's a tariff of 50%, okay, probably shouldn't be shipping that to the U.S. at this point.
1: I don't know how you live in this world, because it is so complex, so complicated. It is a back and forth absolutely all the time. But there's people in this country whose lives and corporations and companies rely on people like Kyle Peacock, the principal at Peacock Tariff Consulting. Thank you for a little look into your world, Kyle.
0: Of course. And if you or any of your viewers have any questions, feel free to ask. Part of our big push is for visibility and education, because it's not an industry or a discipline that had a lot of knowledge before this, I'd say the last couple of years.
1: And now we're in it.
0: Please, now we're in it. So if anyone has any questions, Sarah, if you have any questions about what's happening and who, what, where, please feel free to reach out.
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0: Have you ever gone to Banff for a night and thought, it's gorgeous, it's beautiful, I could live here forever, except the price is going to kill me? Our next guest is thinking about why we are spending $550 a night to stay in Banff. And he says it all comes down to scarcity breeds mediocrity. We'll talk about that coming up next.
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2: This is Global News. I'm Tony King. Partly cloudy and 16 at 8 o'clock. New 50% U.S. tariffs following Canada's decision to walk away from trade talks are a concern for many small and medium-sized businesses in Alberta. Aaron Stein with the Alberta Federation of Agriculture says beekeepers in this province are squarely in the U.S. sights.
3: And our honeybee producers are one of the groups that are target right smack dab in between what's coming down the pike for the 50% tariff.
2: Jeff Stewart with Righan Distillery says getting access to foreign markets is critical for distilleries to survive, and says American sales have been down since the previous 25% tariff.
4: And we've been turning our attention back to the Canadian market and doubling down on that, and also looking at the Japanese market. We've just done our first shipments to Japan. Thankfully, the federal government has a couple programs out right now that they're helping us develop export markets that are not U.S.
2: U.S. President Donald Trump today says he will hike tariffs on all vehicles, auto parts, and steel from Canada to 50% effective January 1st. In a post on Truth Social this morning, Trump lashes out at Canada, accusing this country of being, quote, among the worst nations in the world to deal with. Coming up, calls for Canada to do better respecting and honoring treaties. But first, QR Calgary Time Saver Traffic.
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6: Hey, good morning. Happy Monday. Looks like the usual delays on Deerfoot Trail around the Anderson and Glenmore construction zones, but now we've got delays over on McLeod Trail northbound. There's a crash at Lake Fraser Gate that's already backing up traffic towards Canyon Meadows Drive. You're currently looking at about 10 to 15 minutes to get through that lineup. Deerfoot Trail might just be your best bet this morning, even with those delays that start around Barlow Trail. Stoney Trail or Soutina Trail on the west end of the city is also going to be an option for you. Checking up on Glenmore Trail eastbound out of the southwest, you're going to see delays from 37th Street out towards 14th Street. Crowchild Trail out of the northwest is still running pretty delay-free into downtown. And through the north end of the city, it's really busy on McKnight Boulevard eastbound from about John Laurie Boulevard all the way out towards Centre Street. It's still down to a single lane for construction, so keep left, or better yet, grab North Mount Drive to shave off about 5 minutes. 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For QR Calgary Time Saver Traffic, I'm Brandy Warren.
2: Politicians, dignitaries, Indigenous chiefs, and elders gathered yesterday at Fort Carleton, Saskatchewan, commemorating the 150th anniversary of the signing of Treaty 6. The treaty covers most of what is now Central Alberta and Saskatchewan. Many who attended say they hope the next 150 years is nothing like the past 150. Premier Scott Moe says it's up to everyone to make sure that the treaty is respected and honored.
7: We really value and act on the spirit of the treaty of in each and every day, in everything we do. Act on that intent to, you know, to come together and to make tomorrow better for everyone, regardless of where you live, whether you be Indigenous or non-Indigenous across this province and across this nation.
2: Cold Lake First Nations Chief Kelsey Jacko is calling on the Governor General and the federal government to help First Nations pick up the fight against Alberta separatism. The federal housing advocate warns in a new report that wildfire seasons in Canada have become so bad that housing displacement is becoming a regular fact of life in many First Nations. Reporter Lisa Laporte says last year saw the second worst wildfire season on record, with more than 130 First Nations affected and tens of thousands of people forced from their communities.
8: Marie-Josée Houle says a lack of coordinated emergency management supports and a severe housing gap have left First Nations trapped in a spiraling cycle during wildfire seasons. She recommends developing a national emergency management strategy to coordinate between First Nations communities and federal and provincial governments.
2: First Nations people living on reserve are more than 10 times more vulnerable to fire-related deaths than non-Indigenous people. WestJet's flight attendants are finishing a week-long vote on a tentative contract this afternoon. If they approve it, it would deliver more than 18% in wage increases over 3 years. The agreement follows a one-day strike that contributed to more than 900 flight cancellations during the busy summer travel period. Moving away from home for the first time is a major milestone for most young people. Yesterday, more than 1,200 first-year U of C students moved into their new homes on campus. Paul White with the U of C says the experience of living on campus can't be matched.
9: It's an amazing experience. For somebody that's maybe not been away from home, this is their first experience. We're really welcoming them. Once they get into the residence program here, they've got support mechanisms, they've got the added security, they've got the locality to classes.
2: The fall term begins today with the first day of classes on September the 1st. In sports, the Toronto Blue Jays have the day off before opening a three-game series tomorrow against the visiting Kansas City Royals. The Jays lost 8-3 in New York yesterday. The CFL week wrapped up yesterday with BC beating Saskatchewan 30-16. Breaking news when it happens. Our next scheduled news at 8:30. I'm Tony King.
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2: Environment Canada Calgary weather clearing and breezy this morning. High 24, partly cloudy and 10 overnight. Sunny and 25 tomorrow. Sunny and 29 Wednesday and again on Thursday. Then Friday, sunny and 23. Right now, it's 16 degrees.
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0: If you've ever stayed in Banff and spent $550 on a room and thought, why am I spending this much money? It doesn't make sense. This conversation is for you. Because I read the most interesting column on a LinkedIn post, and I thought, I'm going to share it with you so you can get into it as well. Does Canada's economy have a scarcity breeds mediocrity problem? That's the core of our situation, according to Iman Khan, who published a recent column that says, we are paying premium prices for ordinary or mediocre experiences and services, in part because of a lack of competition. And his example is staying in Banff for one night and spending $550. Iman Khan is a graduate student studying public policy at the University of Chicago, a licensed professional engineer in Alberta, has lived here in Calgary, has a home in Dalhousie. Welcome to the show, Iman.
13: Hi there. Thanks for having me.
0: I love writing and columns that explain something that has always been a mystery. So your run through this complicated but fascinating world of why we spend $550 a night for a hotel room in Banff, I thought it was an incredible read. I love it. Take us through scarcity breeds mediocrity.
13: Yeah, absolutely. So thanks for having me. So essentially, I was in Banff. I stayed at a place. I won't call them out for respect of their privacy, but it cost an arm and a leg. And I looked out the window. I was looking at not even the pretty side of some random mountain, just like a flat, featureless face. And I'm like, man, this place was $550 for just the room. It was another $30 for the parking, because obviously that's not included. The breakfast was another like $30-something. So I'm like, what are we actually paying for? We're paying these like Davos, Switzerland, or like Vail, Colorado prices, but we're not getting the same kind of experiences. And I thought about it. I was like, okay, maybe I'm in a fortunate position because I do private equity stuff in America right now. Maybe I can kind of sort of afford it. Who knows? But what about the local hockey parents who are just in town for maybe a small game? Or maybe it's like grandparents, they're visiting their cousin who happened to have been living in Banff their whole life, or whatever the case is. How are everyday Canadians supposed to experience this? Now, the free market people, the libertarians, they'll say, oh, well, Iman, this is the free market at work. If you don't like it, go somewhere you can afford or where other people can afford. But is that really a valid pushback? Because what happens if we create a country where most Canadians can't even afford to go anywhere? Mm-hmm. That's my underlying concern.
0: So people have said to you, but this is Banff. This is different. And your take is, all right, you know what? Maybe there is a sparkle to Banff. But it still means at the end of the day that because we're in Canada, there's not as much competition, they can still get away with charging $550 a night. And it's not just Banff. This crazy hotel pricing is happening in other tourism towns in Alberta and across the country as well.
13: Yeah, 100%. I mean, they're charging so much for experiences that haven't really changed in many years. Like, let's take the Banff gondola, for example. I remember back when you could take somebody out on a little date, you could go up there, have a nice view and whatnot. But then the price started going into 30-something, 40-something, 50-something. They have prices for, like, they have different prices for locals versus those coming from outside of Alberta. Like, when does it become enough? And some people say that, well, you know, because it's scarcity, there's only so much physical space. I'm like, buddy, have you ever actually looked at, like, a map of Banff? We have so much single-family housing, you know, like, why can't we densify just a little bit? Just why can't we have a little bit more? Do we think the Rocky Mountains know the difference between 2-3-story buildings versus 7-8-10-story buildings? No, of course not. Like, why? And on top of that, why do we have so much random single-family housing? In order to allow maybe a couple thousand, few thousand people to have their nice little quaint picturesque mountain town, we're restricting the town from being accessible to possibly millions of Canadians. Is that really fair? Is that the kind of Canada we want?
0: I'm speaking right now and sharing this with you because I love the read. I found it on his LinkedIn, Iman Khan, who grew up in this province and still has a home here in Calgary and had a $550 night experience in Banff. And so looking at what creates these conditions. The other thing in this column I wanted you to talk about, Iman, is the idea of premium mediocre and how that's part of this conversation too.
13: Yeah, absolutely. I feel as though, you know, like I've lived 27 years of my life in Canada from 1998 till 2025. I still remember when things were, you know, just a lot more affordable. And people make the argument that, oh, it's just because of inflation, this, that, the other. But that's an oversimplified argument because the experiences haven't gone better. Everything from the local sandwich shop to like hotels. I remember I went back to the town where I went to university, Thunder Bay, Ontario. Did you know hotel rooms, just run-of-the-mill two-star hotel rooms in Thunder Bay, Ontario, $200 a night, plus 14% Ontario sales tax and all this stuff? We're talking about Thunder Bay, Ontario. No disrespect to Thunder Bay. I love that place. I spent 2.5 years of my life there. But what kind of a reality are we creating when the only people who can afford to live here are old-timey hockey players? You know what I mean?
0: Mm-hmm. I honestly remember being a kid, and you drive by the cheapest of the cheap hotels, and you'd be like, ooh, $59 a night or $69 a night. And now everything is in the 100s, the 200s, the 300s. And you're right. You're not getting incredible food and chocolate-covered strawberries and jacuzzis. You're getting a bed, hopefully a clean bed, and it's wildly expensive. So to wrap this up, and I want people to go on his LinkedIn and read this piece, what do we do about this, Iman? How do we have experiences, enjoy, travel, and see our country when hotel rooms are $200, $300, $400, $500, $600 a night?
13: In my opinion, there's no way around it. We need to increase competition. The entirety of the country shouldn't be subsidizing a few businesses, few and far in between, allowing them to have oligopolies over the country. Whether it's the airline industry where it's just, for all practical purposes, you've got to pick between Air Canada and WestJet. Whether it's telecom where it's Rogers, Bell, or TELUS, and that's 90% of the market. Enough is enough. The government of Canada and the federal authorities who have ability to increase competition, they need to allow more Canadian businesses to be founded and, if necessary, allow more international companies to come in and increase competition. At the more local level, specifically for Banff and our beautiful province of Alberta, we straight up need to push our local councillors and our local mayors and stuff to allow more densification. Let's create an Alberta and Canada that all of us can experience through more competition, because competition leads to better value propositions for all of us.
0: I love that we found you. I just accidentally read your column on your LinkedIn, and I thought, we always question, why is this hotel room costing me so much money? And reading this piece, I thought, well, here are some answers. I've never heard of scarcity breeds mediocrity before, but now I know. It's a great read. You can read it on his LinkedIn as well. Iman Khan, who is partly Calgarian, has lived here twice, yeah, has a home in Dalhousie, still has family in Edmonton, and right now is studying public policy at the University of Chicago. Fantastic to meet you, Iman. Thank you for joining our show.
13: Thank you so much. Happy to come on anytime. Have a nice day.
0: 8:15. New voice. It's a great read. You can find it on his LinkedIn. I'll send you the link if you want. 8:15 on Monday. Here's the situation. Sunshine now through Sunday. Lots of it to enjoy these final few days of August. High of 26 later on this afternoon. We've been stuck here all morning. Not a bad place to be. Sitting at 16 degrees with a look at your Truman Time Saver traffic.
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6: Hey, good morning. If you're traveling Deerfoot out of the Northeast, you've got a pretty good drive up until about the 8th Avenue overpass, and then the right lane is going to be jammed onto Memorial Drive. We're getting reports of a collision there. Working to get eyes on it, so I can't tell you lane or anything, but it is getting backed up on that exit ramp. Once you're past the incident, westbound Memorial is pretty wide open, actually, all the way to the 4th Avenue flyover. Also pretty busy heading off Deerfoot onto 17th Avenue or Blackfoot Trail, but traffic opens up after about 19th Street in those traffic signals. In the deep south, Deerfoot Trail is pretty slow around the Anderson and Glenmore construction zones, but that's pretty typical for this time of the morning. And down south, McLeod Trail northbound at Lake Fraser Gate, watch out for a broken down truck in the left lane. Four-way flashers on, no crews on scene yet. Keep over to the right, it's about 5 minutes or so to get through. New memories are waiting. 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
0: 8:18 Monday morning. Welcome to QR Mornings. My name is Sarah Crosby. Look, we all had these great plans for the summer, right? We were going to get everything done so that when fall started and we got into the holidays, you thought, wow, everything's ready. And now guess what? It's August 24th and you didn't get it done. No problemo, my friends. Jiffy. 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
1: 403-444-4330. That's the QR Calgary answering machine. Throwback to 1988. Little blinking red light. I listen to all the messages. You can call and ask for a specific guest. You can chime in on the tariffs. Back to school. Hockey season very soon. This is Gene. Gene's got some thoughts.
2: Hi, Sarah. Gene here. I just want to say I have to applaud Quebec for putting their separation referendum on hold. It's a pity we can't say the same about Mitch Silvestri's premier, Danielle Smith. She should do the same thing to help fight for Canada. Thank you. Bye-bye.
1: It's going to heat up. As soon as we get back to school, this is going to become the talk of September and October with the referendum on October 19th. All the questions, including the separation question. Now, before we're done this morning, 8:49 this morning, one local Calgary businessman is so fed up and wants everyone to know we should be staying in Canada. He's made T-shirts. He's like, it's not enough to just have a yard sign. We need to also wear T-shirts to make sure people know where our position is in the stay or go. So if you are on the side of, hell no, we're not separating, I'm going to share with you where you can get this fancy new T-shirt. 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So we'll let you know, 8:49 this morning, the hell no T-shirt, where it's from, how you can get it, and the available colors as well.
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1: 8:27 Monday. Welcome to QR Mornings. My name is Sarah Crosby. This show until 9, and then 9 to 10, it is the 9 a.m. free-for-all. We meet up with 880 Ched, Stacey Brotzel in Edmonton, also for the first chunk, joined by Shay Ganim, and have a bigger conversation, more layers, like a 7-layer nacho dip conversation on this show. Now, I have an idea for you, especially if you are a family that gets a whole bunch of kids walking to a bus stop or walking to school. You ready? This, I'm stealing it from Baltimore, but this is something you should do. It's from Bust a Move. A woman in Baltimore took a whole bunch of sidewalk chalk, chalked out a Bust a Move dance area on her property, and is encouraging everyone who walks by to stop, pause the chaos of daily life, and just bust a move, crack a little dance, do some steps, get some energy out on her property. Now, she's recording you on her security footage. I'm not down for that part. But if your kiddos have a ton of chalk in the garage and they're not using it for hopscotch, she's all about making a little spot, do a little dance. I was going to say do a little dance, make a little love.
13: Get
1: but
13: down
1: that's,
13: tonight.
1: But that second part is not... That second part
13: Probably
1: is not appropriate.
13: Skip that one, yep.
1: Skip that part. But the idea of having a little fun place to bust a move when kids are starting to walk back to school, I think it's a fun idea. Plus, then you can play some bust a move song.
13: Yeah, but are the kids actually going to do any of this?
1: Probably not,
13: because I tell you, the last thing I wanted to do before school was bust a move. After school,
1: maybe.
13: You got something.
1: There was a thing a few years ago where fitness instructors were telling parents to do their sit-ups and their push-ups at the bus stop while waiting for their kids. So for 2 weeks, I tried to do this. And when true,
13: I would have driven by you and be like, that's a crazy person.
1: Yes. My son at one point got off the bus and he was like, get off the ground.
13: Yeah. You are embarrassing me.
1: Yeah, which is what parents do.

0: This is Global News. I'm Tony King. Partly cloudy and 17 at 8:30. U.S. President Donald Trump today threatened to impose a 50% tariff on Canadian automobiles, car parts, and steel starting next year as the trade rift with Ottawa deepens. In a social media post this morning, Trump said Canada has been, quote, ripping off the U.S. for years and called this country, quote, among the worst nations in the world to deal with. Prime Minister Mark Carney says he suspended the talks last week after 11th-hour demands from the U.S. Calgary Chamber of Commerce CEO Deborah Yedlin says the tariffs and Canadian counter-tariffs will impact 100,000 Canadian jobs, but says the chamber stands by the PM's decision to halt the negotiations.
1: We've now reset the terms at which we will reconvene at some point at that negotiating table, but we've made it very clear what we're prepared to accept and what we're not.
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3: Hey, good morning. Happy Monday. Looks like a couple of issues along southbound Deerfoot Trail. The first one is on the exit to Memorial Drive. We can't quite get eyes on it, but it is causing a small slowdown. Memorial Drive, though, westbound from Deerfoot all the way to the 4th Avenue flyover is nice and light. Deerfoot Trail southbound at Pagan Trail, watch out for an incident on the right shoulder. No major delays. You are going to hit delays, though, approaching the Glenmore Trail construction zone. Same with northbound Deerfoot out of the Deep South. Just the usual slowdowns approaching the Anderson construction. And also in the Deep South, McLeod Trail northbound at Lake Fraser Gate. We've got crews on scene helping out a broken down truck in the left lane. No major delays, though, passing by. Just keep right. Fiji Airways on sale. 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For QR Calgary Time Saver Traffic, I'm Brandi Warren.
0: Dignitaries gathered in Duck Lake, Saskatchewan yesterday, marking the 150th anniversary of the Treaty 6 signing. Stretching across west-central Alberta and through Saskatchewan, Treaty 6 covers the Crown Indigenous relationship from Edmonton to Saskatoon and beyond. 150 years later, Saskatchewan First Nations Health Ombudsperson Diane Lafon says the country has a long way to go.
4: We think about it and we sit here together and look around. And I ask her, Mom, has a lot changed since you were here in 1976? You know, and not much has. Our people still continue to feel oppression. We are continuing to fight for a place in this country called Canada.
0: Cold Lake First Nations Chief Kelsey Jacko, meanwhile, says First Nations are holding the country together in the face of the Alberta separatist movement and urge the Governor General and the federal government not to make them carry that fight alone. WestJet flight attendants are wrapping up a week-long ratification vote on a tentative contract this afternoon. If they approve the deal, the cabin crew will get a more than 18% pay hike over 3 years, along with new compensation for work performed on the ground. The agreement follows a one-day strike by about 4,400 cabin crew that contributed to more than 900 flight cancellations back at the beginning of August. Summerland residents gathered yesterday for their first weekly community market since the Bald Range wildfire forced about 20,000 properties to evacuate earlier this month. The August 7th wildfire destroyed about 150 structures, and organizers say the market offered residents a welcome return to a more normal summer routine. Meanwhile, more than 7,000 lightning strikes on Saturday sparked about 50 new wildfires across BC. Although rain helped crews contain or extinguish many of them. The Bank of Canada is monitoring the growth of private credit, with Canadian investors and banks exposed to about $500 billion in lending, much of it linked to the U.S. The central bank says the risks remain manageable, but warns that limited transparency and a lack of experience during major downturns could create problems should a shock hit the market. European leaders are in Kyiv to join celebrations of Ukraine's 35th anniversary of independence. The leaders join President Volodymyr Zelensky as Russia presses on with its four-year invasion. There have been no significant changes on the front line for months and no apparent progress after more than a year of U.S.-led peace efforts. In sports, the Toronto Blue Jays are a game and a half out of the third and final American League wildcard berth after dropping an 8-3 decision to the New York Yankees yesterday. It's an off day for the Jays today. The BC Lions beat Saskatchewan 30-16 yesterday to wrap up the CFL week. Breaking news when it happens, our next scheduled news at 9 o'clock. I'm Tony Kang.
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0: Environment Canada Calgary weather, mainly sunny, breezy today, the high 24, partly cloudy and 10 overnight, sunny and 25 tomorrow, Wednesday and Thursday, sunny and 29, Friday, sunny and 23. Right now, it's 17 degrees.
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0: If it's happening in Calgary, you'll hear it here. Sarah Crosby brings the news, the laughs, the conversations, and the stories that make this city tick. 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
1: 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My favorite thing reminiscing about university days was how little we cared about sleep. And I remember going futon bed shopping with my parents, and I was adamant I had to have a futon. I wanted a futon. I thought they were cool. I was like, it's half couch, half bed. Everyone has futons. My parents were like, we're not sure about this futon thing being good for your back. And I was like, no, my room is going to be full of incense and I'm going to sleep on a futon. And I look back on it now and I'm like, first of all, thank goodness I didn't burn my house down. And also, why did I spend 4 years sleeping on a futon mattress? Because they're not that comfortable. 403-974-8255. You can text the show anytime and chime in on what you're hearing, your own experiences, guests you would love to hear. That's exactly the same phone number to reach us here in studio. And then also available to you is the QR Calgary answering machine. Different phone number, 403-444-4330. Now, last week, we did not have Friday viewing because Dave McIver was on afternoons. But I realized something is coming out very soon. And if you have a little trepidation towards September because it's back to school and it's sweaters and it's cooler weather, something is coming to us on September 16th. And this is one of the shows I don't think is debatable. There's stuff we say, I love this, you don't love that, and we can debate it. I don't know a single person who watches Slow Horses on Apple TV and doesn't love every single second of it. This is spies, but they've gone wrong. They've gone rogue. They don't really belong in MI5 anymore. So they're in Slough House, which is the spy house for the misfits. New season out September 16th.
2: I'm putting Slough House in lockdown.
3: Go in weapons drawn.
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3: 11 people were killed yesterday morning. Poe had something to do with it.
5: I have a girlfriend. I've not been compromised.
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2: I'm taking her into the park. And no phones, no internet, no one leaves.
1: If you have not watched any of this yet, you have multiple seasons to watch, and I'm incredibly jealous. But if you're in the know, in the mix, and you're like, I love Slow Horses, it is on Apple. Season 5 comes out September 16th. Brand new trailer out. Someone's hunting down the spies who are from Slough House, and it looks fantastic. I'm excited for it. 8:40. Welcome to the show. This show until 9, and then the 9 a.m. free-for-all from 9 to 10. If you hear something on this program and you want to share it, you want to hear it again, you're like, did they say that? I need to hear it back. Wherever you get your podcasts, you can also get this show. Just look up QR Mornings, Sarah Crosby, and the best segments from the show up there by noon, 12, every single day. So that when you get that break and you think, I want to hear that thing again about the $550 hotel rooms in Banff and why it is we're willing to pay so much for such a small, nondescript room, by noon every day, segments will be there. Also on this show, twice a morning, every morning at 7:42 and 8:42, we take a look at the big business stories and where the markets are sitting with Rob Geary from the Popowich Carmeli Advisory Group, CIBC Wagundy. What's happening with the markets right now, Rob?
6: All right, Sarah. Well, it's a little bit of a mixed picture to start the trading session now. We have the TSX up 86 points to 36,706. We have the Dow up 158 points to 53,534. I'll note the NASDAQ is the big one down now, about 50 basis points down at this current point in time. We have oil down $1.20, well, down now at $2.09 to $84.97. We have the Canadian dollar down 30 basis points to 72.34 and gold up 49 to 47.30 an ounce.
1: One of the most fun games to play is understanding gas prices, what we're going to be paying to fill up the car or the truck. And that's what we're talking about right now with the gas tax break. What's the latest, Rob?
6: Well, I think this is one that we're setting up for because the gas tax break actually expires. This is the federal one, expires on September 7th. So you got a little bit of time to find the cheapest price around town and fill up because there is a potential for that to tack on. Now, does this mean that you wake up on September 8th and it's 10 cents more a liter? Not typically usually the case here. It's usually refinery prices, inventories, competition, delivery costs and whatnot that may not affect it to full 10%, but it is not going to help as well as we got that Alberta energy rebate. There was $100. But here's the interesting one for Albertans is that we may get that back on, the federal one, and we may get the Alberta tax back on too, which is another 13% if they look at this, because that is set to expire every quarter and they relook at it. So that starts in October. If prices, WTI is above 80, they may hold that back. So we're getting close to that now. People are fighting for them to push these extensions out or take them off so that it relieves us and our pocketbooks.
1: Mm-hmm. Because now all the driving starts, driving to dance, driving to hockey, driving to school. It's about to be even more car-centric than the summer is. So something to watch for sure.
6: Yeah, funny how that works, isn't it?
1: Mm-hmm. Thanks so much, Rob.
6: Yeah, you too.
1: 8:44 Monday morning. Welcome to QR Mornings. Take a look from now to Sunday. Lots of sunshine, days in the 20s. Today, later on this afternoon, high of 24 degrees. We're finally warming up a little, sitting at 17. We've had some problems sprinkled throughout the city. We'll get the latest with Brandy now and your Truman Time Saver Traffic.
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8: Good morning. Happy Monday. Looks like a couple of issues along southbound Deerfoot Trail. The first one is on the exit to Memorial Drive. We can't quite get eyes on it, but it is causing a small slowdown. Memorial Drive, though, westbound from Deerfoot all the way to the 4th Avenue flyover is nice and light. Deerfoot Trail southbound at Pagan Trail. Watch out for an incident on the right shoulder. No major delays. You are going to hit delays, though, approaching the Glenmore Trail construction zone. Same with northbound Deerfoot out of the deep south. Just the usual slowdowns approaching the Anderson construction. And also in the deep south, McLeod Trail northbound at Lake Fraser Gate. We've got crews on scene helping out a broken down truck in the left lane. No major delays, though, passing by. Just keep right. 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
1: Never tear us apart. That's the vibe, the theme of this conversation. 8:49, welcome to QR Mornings. My name is Sarah Crosby. Businessman Philip Coppard is angry about the idea of Alberta separating from Canada. But instead of just complaining about it and putting up a yard sign, he decided to do something else about it and has designed a T-shirt for those who feel like him. Folks who want to say no in a big way to separation. Joining us to discuss the brand new T-shirt you can be sporting for back to school, Philip Coppard, creator of the Hell No T-shirts and also owner of a Calgary consulting firm. Welcome to the show, Philip.
2: Hey, thank you very much.
1: I haven't bought one yet, but I'm going to get one because we're on the same team, Philip. We're on the same team.
2: Oh, that's awesome. Although on radio, you can probably wear it a little more easily than back to school.
1: Well, you know what, though? People want to do more than just feel frustrated, maybe get a yard sign. So take us through going from being a guy who has a consulting business to a guy designing T-shirts.
2: In my experience, there's never been a referendum that's worked out well, even by just asking the question. And I think Brexit or Quebec separation or any others has turned out badly. So I'm really angry that we're even debating it as opposed to just working through our issues.
1: Mm-hmm.
2: And I wanted to be able to be more emphatic in my vote in the referendum than simply ticking a box that says, I don't like this. I wanted to be stronger in that opinion, and I wanted to not just say no, I wanted to say hell no. And then talking to some friends about this view, they were like, yeah, and I even want to go further and say hell effing no. So I thought, you know, those should be the choices on the ballot, not just yes or no, but those three, so that we can really declare definitively what we believe. But it appears that a lot of people are being complacent on the no side.
1: Mm.
2: Fundraising for the leave is 4 times higher. We have MAGA and Russian influencers coming in trying to split us apart. And I wanted to allow people a chance to make a strong statement.
1: And you are someone, you've lived in Alberta since the late 1980s, so you understand the history, you understand the frustrations. You're not saying these things aren't happening, you're just saying the referendum, getting into this very expensive mess in October, is not the way forward for you.
2: Absolutely. And in these political times with the U.S. and everything else, it's even worse timing than if the world was calm, which obviously it never is. And I want people to be able to tell the world how they feel and to be strong about what's going on. And that's the purpose of this shirt.
1: So these are available at hardno.ca. You're not making any money off these. They're just out there so that people can wear them, go for a walk, go out for dinner, wear them to work, wherever they want to wear them. What has the response been so far? Are people like, yeah, I'll wear this sucker for sure. Are people like, ooh, I would rather not put my intentions out on my chest?
2: I don't think the intentions are the problem as opposed to just how definitive we are in this particular statement. People love the idea. A smaller group are willing to actually wear it out. We did get our first order for 6 T-shirts just last week, so that felt really nice. There's a customer who's really bold and willing to share it. And that's good. Yeah, so the word's spreading. And it's really nice. We're using LinkedIn and Instagram to put the word out there, and we're getting lots of take up there.
1: So to describe these shirts, there are 3 bars on them that looks like you are going to vote on the shirt. And there is a no box. There is a hell no box. And then, as Philip said, there is a it even makes me nervous to look at it because I don't want it to slip out of my mouth. A hell effing no box. So you only get 3 options. No, hell no, hell effing no. And then you can sort of tongue-in-cheek smile as to how passionate on the no side you are.
2: Absolutely. And when the referendum's over, it can apply to a whole bunch of issues as well. So it really has durability, but its primary purpose is for October 19th.
1: There is this thing, Philip, which many people, from our mayor, Jeremy Farkas, to professor of politics, Jared Wesley, have said. The concern is, because this isn't a binding referendum, The no side is going to be more lackadaisical about it and say, yeah, you know what, if it turns ever into a binding referendum,

0: aisle. It is hardno.ca, and they are out there. I like it. I like it how strong it is. Philip Coppard, who is the creator of these Hell No t-shirts, also owner of a Calgary consulting firm. I'm going to get one. Look for my name on your website, Sarah Crosby, and I will be on hardno.ca.
1: Outstanding. 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
0: 8:58, Monday morning. Welcome to the show. It's QR Mornings. My name is Sarah Crosby. Coming up next, it is the 9 a.m. free-for-all. Some Calgary, some Edmonton, everyone in between and around. Partner with Stacey Brotzel of 880 Ched and Shay Ganim joins us for the first chunk as well. The question for you today is, how engaged is your brain in this tariff debacle? Over the weekend, we learned talks had broken down. Prime Minister Mark Carney said he's not taking a bad deal for Canadians. The deal is trying to pit us against one another. And so no deal was made. We will have retaliatory tariffs coming out after Labor Day. Are you all in on this? And you're like, I'm following along. I know. I'm with the Prime Minister and the premiers on this. Or are you thinking, come on, guys. I'm trying to figure out lunches. I've got to afford back-to-school shoes. Have you seen my mortgage lately? There's no space in my brain for this. We'll discuss.

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2: This is Global News. I'm Tony King. Mainly sunny and 17 at 9 o'clock. U.S. President Donald Trump is lashing out with more threats of hefty tariffs, and his latest targets include Canada's auto sector.
3: Trump says he'll hike tariffs on all vehicles, auto parts, and steel from Canada to 50% starting January 1st. He made the pronouncement this morning on his social media website. Trump's post accuses Canada of being, quote, among the worst nations in the world to deal with, but his post presented no evidence for that claim. Jason White, The Canadian Press.
2: Even before this latest announcement, new analysis showed that Trump's latest tariffs could cost Canada close to 90,000 jobs. University of Calgary professor Trevor Toome says that while the overall economic impact should be relatively small, sectors such as machinery, electronics, and textiles will likely be hard hit. The projected job losses could extend beyond those industries directly impacted, though, to areas such as transportation and warehousing, because, for example, if there's less trade, fewer trucks are needed to transport the goods. Toome estimates that the biggest job losses would be felt in Ontario, Quebec, British Columbia, and Alberta. Politicians, dignitaries, Indigenous chiefs, and elders gathered at Fort Carleton, Saskatchewan yesterday, commemorating the 150th anniversary of the signing of Treaty 6. The anniversary comes as Alberta is heading toward an October referendum on whether the province should hold a binding vote on separation. Cold Lake First Nations Chief Kelsey Jacko is calling on the Governor General and the federal government to help pick up the fight against separatism.
4: I will tell you right now, the nations in what is now Alberta sometimes feel like they're under attack from all sides, despite trying to work with our neighbours. In recent months, we have even been doing our best to hold together His Majesty's country against the threat of separation. We ask, at this very least, that the Crown not make us do this work alone.
2: The treaty covers most of what is now central Alberta and Saskatchewan. Canada's federal housing advocate says worsening wildfire seasons are making housing displacement a recurring reality for many First Nations communities. Marie-Josée Houle warns that housing shortages and poorly coordinated emergency supports are trapping communities in a cycle of repeated evacuations and displacement. She's calling for a national emergency management strategy involving First Nations, federal, and provincial governments. More than 130 First Nations were affected by wildfires last year, while this year's fires have already caused devastating losses, including the destruction of one Northern Ontario community. A week-long vote on a tentative contract for WestJet's flight attendants wraps up this afternoon. If it's approved, the workers would get a 13% pay raise this October, with additional increases in the next 2 years. The deal also includes new compensation for work performed on the ground. More than 900 flights were canceled at the beginning of the month when the 4,400 cabin crews staged a one-day walkout. It's 9:03.
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2: Environment Canada Calgary weather, mainly sunny today, the high 24, partly cloudy overnight, low 10. Tomorrow, sunny and a high of 25. Wednesday and Thursday, sunny both days with highs both days of 29. Friday, sunny and 23. It's 17 degrees. Breaking news when it happens. Our next scheduled update at 9:30. I'm Tony King.
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0: Good morning. It is 9:05. Stacey Brotzel up here in Edmonton on this Monday morning at 8:80. Jed, joined by QR Calgary's Sarah Crosby. Good morning.
1: Good morning to Calgary and Edmonton and all of us as we look at the clock and the calendar and go, ooh, August 24th. It's ticking away.
0: It is ticking away, and you see the, it's starting to get a little cooler. Maybe your furnace is kicking in. You're seeing the leaves change color, but the mosquitoes, they don't care. They're still hanging out. That's why Shake Adams looking for a hard frost to kill off the mosquitoes. They were a thing, unfortunately, on display for the world to see right here in Edmonton at the CPKC Canadian Women's Open. It's pretty sad when people come from all around the world and everything. It looked like an amazing tournament, Shay. And You've got a beautiful course. The course is in tip-top shape. The volunteers looked fantastic. Went off without a hitch. And then you hear this from the golfers.
2: How are the bugs out there?
3: Bad. Bad. Look at my arm.
2: It's pretty bad. My arms are pretty red right now.
4: Well, the mosquitoes have been really liking me.
5: I'm just trying to be as covered and not become like buffet meat for the mosquitoes.
0: Yeah.
6: You know, we've got a marathon that can't get the length right. We've got an international golf tournament, and the poor contestants or competitors are being eaten alive by mosquitoes. But other than that, I think it was a great tournament, right?
0: Oh, it sounds like 100%. Oh, well, the Japanese golfer, she just killed it. Like, it was... Oh,
6: yeah, amazing, yeah.
0: She ate while they were eaten.
6: And the kids. Like, some of these, they're teenagers, some of these golfers. It's incredible. But, yeah, I mean, it is what it... I actually sat out. I had Mom and Dad over last night, Stacey, and we sat outside, and it wasn't that bad. Like, I was shocked, to be honest with you. I thought it was going to be terrible. But there was a bit of a breeze last night, and the mosquitoes weren't all that bad. Like, the football game, they were terrible. Like, at Commonwealth Stadium, where do they live? At Commonwealth Stadium. But there was mosquitoes everywhere.
1: I don't think our mosquitoes are as bad as yours because we went through a really bad patch where you just walked inside your house and you were like 19 on my arm.
6: Yeah.
1: I don't feel like they're still swarming us right now like they're eating you guys.
0: Yeah, I think it's 15 times worse than most summers.
6: Oh, is that what they said?
0: But Morgan, our newsreader, was like, this seems like my normal childhood mosquitoes, right?
6: No.
0: Like, remember,
6: no.
0: There were tons of mosquitoes when we were growing up, but then they were killing them. But
6: they
0: anyway,
6: were.
0: I'm just like, well, can you not put, like, some garlic stuff? Don't they spray some lawns with garlic stuff? Couldn't you, like, get that on the helicopter to go over top of the Royal Mayfair and just make sure you clean it out? And I don't know.
6: Or we could use whatever. That's the thing.
0: Fog
6: like, you
0: machines.
6: Could absolutely,
0: I know you don't want to be spreading the insecticide, but...
6: I would have been A-OK with that. I remember sitting in the backyard, and we lived right on the river valley when I was a kid, and every spring, the helicopters would fly over and just, like, douse everything in chemicals, right? It's fantastic. Like, I think we're all okay. I don't know, but...
0: Hot dogs with the side of DEET.
6: Yeah, exactly. It was good times, man. It did help with the mosquitoes, though, but now, of course... We can't do that now. So now we just...
0: You can't even bring in the bats because they could have rabies. So I don't know, send in the dragonflies to help improve the conditions at the tournament. But congratulations to everyone who put on a fabulous event. By all accounts, it went off incredibly, minus the mosquitoes.
6: So let's get a killer frost and be done with this foolishness.
1: Well, hold on with the cold. The other day, I was driving in listening to the last show with David Cooper. And he had, as we have on our shows, Carmi Levy on. And Carmi was talking about how there is mosquito killer help from AI coming our way. And so if you're ready to dole out the big bucks, then there will be new AI killers to get the mosquitoes that we can have in our home. So we don't have to have frost and we don't have to have like homes and lawns doused in garlic. We just need to wait for AI to start selling these things at Canadian Tire and then we'll all be fine.
6: What like little dragonfly robots? What are you talking about here?
0: I have no idea. What AI, what?
1: It's brand new. They are precision hardware lasers that smart trap mosquitoes and they eliminate them before they can bite you. This is brand new cutting edge stuff from Carmi Levy that AI is going to take down the mosquitoes.
6: Okay. Like it shoots lasers around your backyard?
1: Sure, I'm all in.
6: That's awesome. I have to get one of these. Like Star Wars out on the deck? Oh, that would be... Yeah, okay. Let's delay the frost if I can get a...
0: A laser.
6: A mosquito laser.
1: Listen to this.
6: Air defense system.
1: Deep learning models analyze the wing beat frequency, body size, and flight patterns to separate mosquitoes from the harmless bugs.
0: I'm not going to hold my breath.
6: Okay, I like this.
0: Can we just use like thermocells or those zappers, bug zappers? Hey, speaking of irritants, we have to talk. We've delayed it long enough. We have to talk about one of the biggest stories this country has ever seen, and that is we're at war. There may not be tanks going down our street. There may not be guns shooting our enemy, but we are in an economic war after things turned really ugly over the weekend, where Donald Trump is saying that we will not treat Canada as a 51st state anymore. My mouth was agape at the things that Mark Carney was saying, saying that, basically a trade deal with the United States is basically signed with a pencil at the bottom.
6: Mm-hmm.
0: That they were united and, the Canadians were united and the Americans were just all over the place. They came in with some cockamamie last requests that Canada just couldn't sign.
6: I think that was part of the calculation is, what's the deal worth, right? We've all talked about that on our shows over the past several months here. Like, what's the deal worth? And even now, he came out this morning with further threats to increase tariffs to 50% on January 1st, right?
0: What do you make of that January 1st deadline? That seems, it's after the midterms.
6: I think it is the constant attempt to keep everybody in a state of chaos and confusion and not really knowing what the hell is going on. I think there's no stability. And if we've learned anything over the last couple of years and even further, that's sort of always the goal. Maybe it's an unthought, I don't know how much is thought through when it comes to Donald Trump, but uncertainty is just the reality. And this just continues and makes it worse. Although Flavio Volpe immediately took to Twitter and said, we've been through this before, Donald. Those tariffs that you put on go to the importer, which is the American auto manufacturers. So you'd be just, they would, if they can't get the Canadian auto parts at a price that makes sense, then you don't produce autos in the U.S. So he's pretty sure that automakers in the U.S. will be pushing back against this hard. But I think it's just continued threats, continued escalation, continued ramping up. And I don't know. We'll see where this goes. I mean, Premier Smith on the weekend was saying she thinks Carney put in the deadline of after Labor Day to try and provide a bit of a window and maybe find an off ramp before we get there. Which, again, is always a possibility with Donald Trump, right? We've seen that before, the threats and then the back down and all the rest. So I don't know. But we'll have lots of reaction on today trying to sort our way through it. It's great. And then Jameson Greer, the U.S. trade representative, comes out to the reporters this morning and says, it's a tempest in a teapot. That's a tiny amount of trade. It's not a big deal. Everybody's getting carried away over nothing. So I don't know. Make of it what you will. It's chaos. It's always chaos.
1: What I do like, though, is that I do feel when these announcements come out and then Prime Minister Mark Carney stands in front of the media, I at least feel like we have the best soldier standing in front of those cameras for us. A guy who is not going to bow to Trump, who is not afraid of him. And when he speaks, I feel like he is delivering some confidence and calm to all of it. And I don't know who else in a party, in a country right now can usher this in. There's other countries watching saying he's taking them on, which I think is the one thing everyone can just feel good about, because who else can take on Donald Trump for us? I don't know who the name is.
6: I do like the quiet, calm approach that Carney seems to be taking. I think we could do with some more information and some actual certainty as to what happened, what the deal says. Like, we've seen reports and but he hasn't come out and actually said these were the, this was what was on the.
0: And it's sort of a different back and forth. And I know the conservatives say, hey, I want to see the deal in paper. I talked to Mackenzie Gray this morning. He's like, that's never happening. That's not happening. There's not a stenographer taking notes.
6: Right. No. Yeah.
0: Is it even down on paper? I don't know.
6: I don't know. Exactly. We don't know. But let us know. Like, this, this is what was in place and then this is what changed. Like, give us some real certainty about exactly what was there. Meanwhile, you've got him being quiet and calm and not really saying much. And then you got Doug Ford, who's gone ballistic today.
0: Today.
6: This morning. Today? He was on a talk show in Toronto and said, Trump can kiss my ass. He's arrogant and cocky. We need to get Daniel Smith on board so any of those cars he does build can't put gas in them. He's talking about, again, limiting or cutting off electricity. He says, why are we supplying electricity to the American manufacturers that then come back and smack us? It's like selling weapons to Iran. So, Doug Ford says a lot.
0: A mid-ground, right? Like, exactly. That's cuckoo for Cocoa Puffs. And then you get Daniel Smith, who is completely on the opposite side.
6: On the other side altogether. There has to be
0: a solid voice that's just meet us in the middle. It doesn't have to be completely. I'm not jumping on Team Canada, which is kind of where Danielle Smith was. And she was asked if they were going to take the American booze off the shelf. She said, nope.
6: Not doing it.
0: Nope. Everything we're doing. No, we won a geographical lottery because we're sitting on oil. That's why Trump isn't targeting us, and that's why he is targeting Ontario. So it's just, it's just luck of the draw that they're not coming after us. I loved this from the Australians because you said the world's watching.
6: Oh, yeah.
0: Seeing what's happening is like, why sign anything with a bloke whose signature depreciates faster than a secondhand jet ski? So that's where we are, right? Like, are they going to go back to the table? And there's sources today saying, well, maybe after the midterms, maybe they might hold that long. I don't know. Wait and see where this goes, but it's not going anywhere good when we're talking about possibly 100,000 jobs across the country gone. I have a friend who has an art gallery, who sells art, and that is one of the things being tariffed right now. And somebody, an American person, American buyer, just purchased a piece of art last week. Now that she has to call them up and say, you owe me $2,500 extra for the tariffs. I think she's going to refund them. But still, it's just this uncertainty and things just changing on a dime that you just, this but is going to have wide-ranging effects.
6: So who has to, she has to charge the tariff to the American? I don't even know how it works.
0: She has to pay the tariff. Somebody has to pay the tariff. The customer has to pay the tariff.
6: At the end of the day, that's who pays the tariff, right? Mm-hmm. No matter what, yeah.
0: Yeah, for sure. All right, Shay's show is going to be jam-packed tariff talk. And where are we now in this economic war? But, you know, this is not the first major trade war between the United States and Canada. There was a nasty one you probably didn't learn about in school. I certainly did. And guess who won that one? We're going to go back to history class when the 9 a.m. free-for-all continues after this.
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0: Nine 9:21 this Monday morning. Welcome back to the 9 a.m. free-for-all. And Sarah, do you believe that history repeats itself?
1: I believe I should have taken more history classes in high school and university, because to know the future and current day, you have to know the past. And it was not my focus for sure in school.
0: Well, it turns out I missed this in social studies class, too. I don't even think it's in the curriculum. But way back in 1890, we were in the same situation, or at least a similar situation, with the United States. It was the USA Tariff Act of 1890 against Canada. And it was so funny when you listen to the story behind it. It is so reminiscent of what we are going through today. Obviously, our trade is different. What we are trading is certainly different as well. But we had Craig Baird on. He is the host of Canadian History X. And he talks about exactly what the story was behind these tariffs in 1890.
17: Well, it was back in 1890 that William McKinley, who I'm sure some people will recognize, who eventually became president, but at this point he was a congressman, and what he put in was a tariff act, and known as kind of the Napoleon of protection, because the United States was very in favor of protectionism and having tariffs and things like that. But what it did was it put tariffs on a bunch of things in Canada for about 38 to 49.5%, so very similar to what we're dealing with here. And at first, you know, it was about protecting farmers and protecting the industries in the United States, but there was this other motive, and it was to essentially break Canada economically and turn it into the 45th state. So, you know, this talk of the 51st state is nothing new. It goes all the way back to 1890 with McKinley and creating this tariff act.
0: Sort of like what Mark Carney said, that the United States is trying to break us so they can own us.
1: Mm-hmm. Do you know he should have Canadian History X? He should have his own game show where it's, can you out history him? Because no matter what it is about, he can pull something out from our nation's history, anything, absolutely anything, and be like, oh, I got it. I know that. I did that. We last had him on our show during Stampede, where he did a whole conversation about when they used to do horse jumping from stages into pools during stampedes and rodeos and events. And he just, boom, knew it. He knows everything about this country.
0: Yeah, I don't want to go up against him. No. He can be the host of it. He can ask the questions and we can sort of blather on and give the wrong answers. Like, what happened as a result of these 1890 tariffs? Who won the tariff fight? Sarah, buzz in.
1: Oh, you actually have a buzzer?
0: We regularly use the buzzer here at 880 Chet. Who won the war? What is Canada?
17: Unfortunately for the United States, it completely backfired as Canada really kind of just, like what we're doing now, to change how we were trading with people so that we weren't so reliant on the United States.
0: So yeah, we found different trading partners, and then McKinley was completely decimated in the elections. The Republicans lost all control of the House and the Senate, and Canada ended up the victor in this. Is this history going to repeat itself in this circumstance? I don't know, but it was just fascinating to see that this has happened before, and in the same way, and for the same goals.
1: What's interesting about this happening right now is return to traveling in the United States had just started to come back to life.
0: Yeah, 100%.
1: And every tourism board and travel organization and governors and mayors were saying, please come back, Canada. Please come back. This isn't us. This is the White House. This is Trump. Please come back. And they were just starting to see an uptick of us saying, you know what? I am tired of going to Winnipeg. I'm going to come back and go to New York or Los Angeles or Vegas or whatever it is. And now you have to wonder, with this escalated talk and terms and Trump, what it means for people when they start looking towards those cold weather weeks and months and saying, well, you know what? No, forget it. I was warming up to the idea. I'm back to staying. I'll go to Winnipeg. I'll go to Mexico, wherever it is that's not spending my money there.
0: Yeah, don't ever rule out Winnipeg. It is a beautiful place. The Forks, everybody says the Forks, just like when they talk about Edmonton, the River Valley, right? But Winnipeg is a lovely place. They have so many beaches. And, well, they rival us in terms of mosquitoes, but maybe we're trying to make Edmonton the mosquito capital of Canada this year. We're going to take the title, Winnipeg. And did you know Winnipeg sells more slushies than anywhere else in the world?
1: I also know my Slurpees? Stepdaughter lives there. Houses right now are crazy. Like, it is a beloved place to live right now. Trying to get a house is wild.
0: Really?
1: Mm-hmm.
0: People are buying up properties in Winnipeg?
1: Yep.
0: See, Winnipeg, it is an underrated destination for your next vacation. Coming up, did you ever have a dream about a coworker? Sarah did. We'll talk about it when the 9 a.m. free-for-all is back after your newscast.
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3: This is Global News. I'm Tony King. Mainly sunny and 19 at 9:30. U.S. President Donald Trump says he will hike tariffs on all Canadian-made vehicles, auto parts, and steel to 50% starting January 1st. UCalgary economics professor Trevor Toome says even before today's threat, the 50% tariff that went into effect on the weekend was expected to cost about 90,000 jobs across Canada. WestJet's 4,400 flight attendants wrap up their vote today on a new contract that includes a more than 18% raise plus compensation for previously unpaid groundwork. It's a deal that ended a 30-day strike that canceled more than 900, or 30-hour strike, rather, that canceled more than 900 flights. Dignitaries gathered at Fort Carleton, Saskatchewan yesterday, marking 150 years since the Treaty 6 signing, with speakers calling for a very different future, acknowledging the treaty's history of broken promises. It's 9:31.
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3: Environment Canada Calgary weather, mainly sunny today, the high 24, partly cloudy, and a low of 10 overnight. Sunny tomorrow, the high 25, sunny and 29 Wednesday, and again Thursday. Friday, sunny and 23. It's 19 degrees. Breaking news when it happens. Our next scheduled newscast at 10 o'clock. I'm Tony King.

0: Amused? Mad? Happy? Sad? No emotion is off the board on the 9 a.m. free-for-all on QR Calgary 770 and 880 CHED.
1: 932. Welcome to the 9 a.m. free-for-all. It's Calgary. My name's Sarah Crosby. Edmonton, 880 CHED with Stacey Brotzel. The big discussion today is the tariffs. Mm-hmm. On $28 billion worth of goods. The deal fell through over the weekend. Prime Minister Mark Carney out made some speeches, spoke with the media. Conservatives are saying we need the details. We want the fine print of this. We know a few things happened. He wasn't happy. Carney wasn't happy with the deal on trucks. It covered automobiles, but not trucks. That was one of the sticking points. There were French language problems that even to our Reggie Cicchini, our Global News Washington correspondent, not entirely clear. And there was just other language that felt like he was trying to divide us as Canadians. So right now, we've got the tariffs on us. We're going to retaliate just after Labor Day. And it's a full hot mess is what it is. Now, I said before the break, at least we have Carney, who I think is calm and smart and confident, negotiating for us. Mike just sent this message, 403-974-8255. Hey, Sarah, tell us you voted for Carney without saying you voted for Carney. I don't take any comfort in his calm delivery. I don't think that's going to help the tens of thousands of people who could lose their jobs. So in response to that, though, I say, well, Mike, who would be better at negotiating this and dealing with this? Because it's a no-win situation. But who? Is it Pierre Poilievre? I don't think it's Pierre Poilievre. There's dissension in his own government right now with many of his MPs speaking to media and saying, we don't want him to be our guy anymore. So if it's not Mark Carney advocating for Canada, who's the person?
2: Well, there will be always people who do not like Mark Carney, do not like the Liberals for a whole host of reasons. And it doesn't matter what comes out of his mouth. He'd be walking on water and people would complain that he can't swim. I get that. And I thought he did a really good job in his speech. He said all of the right things. Could anyone have done any better? Would Pierre Poilievre, would he have accepted the agreements as far as we know them? We know what the Canadian delegation is telling us that this was their firm red line. But would the Conservatives or anyone else been able to sign a deal and say, oh yeah, this is a great deal for Canada? You either sign a terrible deal or you walk away from the table. And it sounds like that was what the decision the Canadians had to make. And they said, this is not good enough. This is attacking our sovereignty. Another issue that they said they can't live with was they're going to dictate, the Americans going to dictate who Canada negotiates trade deals with. So obviously it's probably China, but what restrictions put on, we don't have the details yet. I know the Prime Minister is going to be speaking to the media a little bit later in Quebec, so maybe we'll get more finer details on that. But who would have done better? And at this point, do you let partisanship tear us apart? And some people are like, yep, that's exactly what I'm going to do. But I saw lots of conservatives saying, I'm a conservative. I didn't vote Liberal, but I'm really glad that this man is in charge. So it depends on where you're coming from and where you are really in terms of partisanship.
1: Mm-hmm. One of the funny things about this is because this happened over the weekend, a little pull back the curtains on these shows. Is because this happened on the weekend, then yesterday morning, yesterday afternoon, yesterday evening, I was booking guests for our show today. And so I reached out to Reggie Cicchini, who's our Global News Washington correspondent. He's on both our shows. So Edmonton knows him, Calgary knows him. And he told me he worked a 17-hour day on Friday on this file, just trying to stay up to date and get all the details. So Reggie Cicchini and I yesterday are messaging back and forth. Can you join the Calgary show at 6:06 in the morning? Yes, you can. Best phone number. What are the major talking points? And then I guess Reggie was in my head all mm-hmm. afternoon and all night. Mm-hmm. Because then last night, from 10 o'clock at night when I fell asleep until I woke up at 3 o'clock this morning, for 5 hours straight, Stacey Brotzel, I dreamt about Reggie Cicchini all night long.
2: Scared to ask, what did you dream about Reggie Cicchini and what were you guys doing?
1: There was nothing nefarious, no hanky panky, nothing salacious. But we were having lunches, we were having dinners, we were going to meetings, we were having conversations about Trump, we were talking about how often to join the show, and I'd wake up and go, this is a dream, stop dreaming about Reggie Cicchini and try and sleep. And then I'd fall back asleep and boom, right back into my dream about Reggie Cicchini. Which brings my question to this, and this still honestly is about tariffs. Why is it so weird and so uncomfortable to dream about a colleague, even if it's nothing X-rated? Just you're having lunch, you're going to meetings, but you wake up in the morning feeling so icky that you're dreaming about someone you work with. I don't know what was happening to my brain last night, but it's an uncomfortable feeling to dream about a coworker.
2: I know this is radio, but Reggie Cicchini is quite a handsome man. he's got his great hair and sort of gray, so it's a bit of a silver fox, if you will. But why do you feel icky? Like, I don't know, you shouldn't feel icky. He's a nice guy. You're just having dinner.
1: I don't know.
2: Do you feel guilty? Do you feel guilty? There's like almost emotionally cheating? Your dream cheating? Is that what you're worried about? Like, why icky?
1: I just think it's so weird when something from your workplace enters your brain at night while you're sleeping in your bedroom, even if you're just having meetings and discussions about Trump and tariffs, because I was dreaming about tariffs all night. It just feels so weird to dream about someone you work with, even though the dreams were all in a very business capacity discussion.
2: I think it means nothing, Sarah. I think you're reading too much into this, but it is pretty funny that this is all that I'd thought about this weekend too. Was I was watching every single newscast I could on it, and also on social media as well. I didn't think of that. All last night I couldn't sleep because I'm watching that House of the Dragon stupid show. I wish I was dreaming about Reggie Cicchini over like death and destruction, getting an arrow in the eye, and just. Which could be symbolism for the trade negotiations over the weekend, because pretty much we are at an economic war. But so, yeah, thoughts of Reggie floating through my head and my dreams might have been a much better thing to imagine than the Game of Dragons or the House of Dragons. You know what I'm talking about? The Game of Thrones?
1: Mm-hmm.
2: Series, so violent. So violent.
1: It's because I absorb these news stories and I take them to bed with me. And I was just reading way too much tariff stuff in my dreams and on the show. Here's what's interesting, though. While we are obsessed with all these numbers and tariffs and what it means for the country, Reggie Cicchini did tell us today, keep in mind there's two different numbers to think about. It's $28 billion worth of goods being targeted by the White House. But when you put it into the percentage of trade, it feels like a different number. Take a listen.
3: So this waiting period through September 8th, again, is this just Canada not wanting to go maximalist right from the get-go? Are they trying to ease this in? Is there a potential here to try and put something on the table going forward? Are they trying to slow roll this heading in towards midterms? There's a lot that we simply do not understand about what's going to happen. We also do need to remember, too, Sarah, yes, $28 billion worth of Canadian goods is a lot. But in the grand scheme of things, remember, these were very targeted tariffs. It's only about 5% of the $900 billion in trade between these two countries. So, yes, it's big. Yes, it could have devastating impacts on small communities where maybe that one industry is the only thing that's propping up a small town's economy. That's going to be devastating. But it's very clear that the government in Ottawa sees this for what it is right now, and they believe that this is something, at least in the short term, that can be weathered before we get a better idea about what's coming.
1: So when you say $28 billion, you think, ooh, they're coming for us. But if you can also say, but it's 5% of the trade, and so much more is not included in this, trying to give a perspective. So again, it affects provinces and territories disproportionately. Ontario and Quebec really focused in on this trade. And then Alberta, not so much. And then some industries far more, and then others not. So part of it is the confusion of understanding who's included, what's included, and how it will affect Calgary and Edmonton and Alberta throughout everyone else being involved.
2: Well, and it's the little people and the little businesses that may not get all of the headlines. Reading this morning that from the BBC that a Calgary jewelry business could lose 50% of her sales because they ship down to the United States. And so the customers, are they willing to pay 50% more for the item? Probably not. So what that means to her business. And so will it disproportionately affect small and medium businesses that, you know, we're talking about, Mark Carney's talking about putting in programs that will help some of these industries. But the jewelry lady in Calgary, what is she going to get to recompense her for these tariffs? Probably not much, if anything.
1: And that is part of the problem. The biggest problem is the uncertainty of all of it, where we are right now, where we're going to be at Labor Day when the retaliation tariffs from Canada go into effect, and mm-hmm. then where we will be weeks or months from now, which is something else Reggie talked about. And the uncertainty also bleeds into how the premiers are tackling this, because we were just sharing earlier, Conservative Premier Doug Ford going hard, like the words flying out of his mouth, versus Conservative Premier here, Daniel Smith, taking a much more level-headed approach, but also being seen as maybe not fully in on Team Canada, saying both sides need to get back to the negotiating table and get their ASAP. This is Reggie Giacchini, our Global News Washington correspondent, on just the incredible uncertainty of all of this.
3: I mean, ultimately, whether it's Premier Smith or whether it's any other premier across the country, their number one focus is going to be not only their provincial economy, but Canada as a whole. And I think it's just, it's semantics here. All of the premiers are behind Mark Carney in his goal to ensure that Canada is protected. I think that there may be less, you know, outward conversation of we need to be working with the United States, but realistically here, it's impossible to just ignore the fact that the United States is below Canada. It is still heavily intertwined. USMCA or CUSMA is still an active trade deal, despite the fact that it is slowly starting to crumble apart as well. So even if the premier is saying, look, both sides need to get back to the table, eventually there is going to have to be another conversation about how this goes forward, and there is going to have to be a conversation with America. I think it's a matter of how these premiers are trying to frame this to their own provinces, because at the end of the day, uncertainty is kind of the biggest issue right now, and you need to get over uncertainty before you can start to be on steady ground again.
1: So the name of the game is uncertainty. It's hurry up and wait for the latest. And we're back in one of those periods where both your news team and your talk show hosts are just checking mm-hmm. our feeds every 3 seconds, because things can change so quickly.
2: Mm-hmm. For sure. So what was it like hearing Reggie's voice just then?
1: Okay.
2: Then we got one texter saying, I just looked up Reggie Giacchini and he can be in my dreams anytime.
1: Again, this is what happens when you read about a story, no matter what it is, all day, all weekend. I had tariffs in my brain. And then to Reggie Giacchini and I, in my dream, we were having lunch meetings and dinner meetings and talking about tariffs and plotting how we were going to talk about Trump. And I just dreamt about it all night, absolutely all night. And I just maintain, when you dream about a coworker in any capacity, you wake up the next day and you feel a little like, oh, I wish I had dreamt about a food or a TV show or a vacation. Because even though you're just having a meeting in your dream, you still feel a little like they're in my subconscious, because that's where the news is also living.
2: Let's get Reggie on the line.
1: I appreciate one listener coming to my defense, because the rest of you are thinking I'm freaky deaky. 9:45. 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
1: 9:50 Monday. Welcome to the 9 a.m. free-for-all. I tell you the truth about everything. So I admitted to you this morning that I was so involved in the tariff discussion and news this weekend. I went to bed last night and all I could dream about was tariffs. And then Reggie Giacchini, our Global News Washington correspondent, because we booked a conversation at 6:06 this morning. I have many texts saying, goodness, Sarah, you need to think about something else before you go to bed. I don't know about you, but I take my work to bed in my brain with me. I dream about work all the time. I think it's anxiety and anxiousness, but I dream about interviews. I dream about conversations. I dream about what audio I'm going to play on this show. Mm-hmm. Maybe I should be looking at palm trees and sunsets before I go to sleep.
2: So are you going to email him and tell him you dreamt about him and
1: Heck
2: that we
1: no.
2: talked about it all morning long?
1: Heck no. This stays
2: no?
1: between the people of Alberta and me.
2: Come on. Don't you love when somebody comes out? I had a dream about you last night. And it was like, oh, do I ask? Do I want to know what happened in the dream? Was it a good dream, bad dream? It just sort of it's sort of a weird, awkward moment when a coworker or somebody even comes up to you and says, "I had a dream about you last night." Mm-hmm. You're like, how do you want me to respond to this?
1: There's no good way. There's no good way. So let me share this instead. I don't know who else noticed this, but if you walk past any barbershop this weekend, any hair salon, they were rammed, jammed full because every parent was like, you're going to get your hair cut this weekend. You need a back to school haircut. We're going to go before everything is crazy. And then all the chairs in the windows full of kids kicking their feet back and forth, waiting for a haircut. So I'm going to share this story with you to show that sometimes things go horribly okay. wrong. There used to be a hair salon called Fantastic Sam's. And I wanted a haircut like Alyssa Milano had in Who's the Boss. Cool, kind of light spiral perm. So my mom took me to Fantastic Sam's and they cut my long hair off really short. And then they permed it and they permed it and then they blow dried it and then they curled it and then they spritzed it and then they moussed it. And the woman in Fantastic Sam's whirled me around in the little chair when it was time to go home. And my dad was staring at me. And I remember seeing my dad and thinking, I look so pretty. I look so much like Alyssa Milano from Who's the Boss that I'm going to have the best year of 1987 ever. What my mom told me years later was my dad was staring at me and at the side of his mouth said to my mother, they're not going to leave her hair looking like that, are they? She looks like a poodle. And my mom said, of course they're not going to leave her hair like that. No. They left my hair like that. So it looked like someone shaved their poodle, took it all, crazy glued it to my head, and then sent me out the door. And my dad remembers this now, and he will say, oh, Sarah, I've never seen anything worse in my whole life. So back to school trauma haircuts happen, and if you've had one, I've been there. I thought I was pretty. Nope. My dad was like, dear Lord, what have they done to my daughter's head? And we're all going to have a miscut. And you might have one in your family between now and next week when school starts again.
2: But was it a miscut if you liked it and you thought you looked beautiful?
1: I was just going off my dad staring at me and I was like, wow, he must think I look so pretty.
2: I bet you did look pretty. I bet you're still his little princess. And if you looked in the mirror and you thought you looked like the prettiest poodle in the class, then there's nothing wrong with that, right? I also got permed. Do people still perm hair? Like, is that still a thing? I have naturally wavy hair, and I don't know why I was getting perms, but I was getting those tight perms too. And I remember sitting in the chair in the summertime as I was heading back to school, and I started crying because when I looked in the mirror, I didn't think I was beautiful. It looked like a disaster, and I'm like, oh. But if you thought you looked beautiful, then nobody. I bet you probably did. Do you have pictures?
1: Oh. Somewhere in my mom's crawl space, there are pictures, and I'm telling you this right now. I bet it was not good. I bet it was not good at all. But perms were the thing. And even up until about two, maybe tell me if I'm wrong if this ended, but 2 or 3 years ago, it

0: tight plastic cap with all the holes in it, and they'd take these sharp metal tools and take out one hair at a time. Like, beauty is pain, and this sucks.
1: There are three things that I feel go with back to school shopping, which is what everyone's doing right now. You had to have indoor-outdoor shoes because they couldn't mix and match, and you couldn't have marking soles. Indoor-outdoor shoes, a new haircut, and pencil crayons every year because you always ran out of black. You never had a black pencil crayon to do the outlining, and so you always had to go to Canadian Tire or Grandin Toy, wherever you were growing up, and get all your back-to-school stuff so that you could be pencil crayons, shoes, haircut ready for school.
0: Oh, you were fancy. You went to Grandin Toy? Mm. I went to Bargain Herald's in Ontario growing up.
1: And the byway.
0: And the byway. Well, I was drinking milk out of a plastic bag.
1: Thank you for listening to the 9 a.m. free-for-all. Tariffs, dreams about coworkers, and back-to-school shopping. We cover it all, and we'll do it again tomorrow morning.
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15: 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I'm Tony King. Partly cloudy and 19.

0: 10 o'clock. U.S. President Donald Trump lashing out with more threats of hefty tariffs, and his latest targets include Canada's auto sector. Trump says he'll hike tariffs on all vehicles, auto parts, and steel from Canada to 50% starting January 1st. He made the pronouncement this morning on his social media website. Trump's post accuses Canada of being among the worst nations in the world to deal with, but presents no evidence for that claim. Even before this latest announcement, Trump's newest tariffs could cost Canada close to 90,000 jobs. That's according to new analysis from University of Calgary professor Trevor Toome.
1: After Prime Minister Mark Carney suspended trade talks late Friday, new 50% tariffs were placed on hundreds of Canadian goods. Toome says while the overall economic impact should be relatively small, sectors such as machinery, electronics, and textiles will likely be hit hard. And the projected job losses could extend beyond those industries directly impacted to areas such as transportation and warehousing. Because, for example, if there is less trade happening, fewer trucks are needed to transport the goods. He estimates the biggest job losses would be felt in Ontario, Quebec, British Columbia, and Alberta. I'm Jacqueline Hansen with Business Matters.
0: The Bloc Québécois says the Liberal government should bring back the digital services tax on tech giants and keep Canadian content financial contributions for streamers. Both are policies that the Liberals moved to eliminate after the U.S. identified them as trade irritants. The Bloc wants the government to change course after the talks with the U.S. broke down Friday and the 50% tariffs took effect on a host of other Canadian goods. On the weekend, Prime Minister Mark Carney said U.S. pressure around discoverability rules was one of the things that led Canada to end the talks. He also said support for Canadian culture and the French language was part of the discussion. Voting wraps up this afternoon as WestJet flight attendants decide whether to accept a new contract between their union and the airline. The Canadian Union of Public Employees says the tentative agreement includes more than 18% wage hike over 3 years. The union says it also includes new compensation for work done on the ground that was previously unpaid. The aviation industry has been rattled by a series of labor actions over the past several years, with some briefly bringing operations to a halt. A community in the northern coastal area of Metro Vancouver has issued an evacuation alert as a lightning storm on the weekend touched off new wildfires across the region. The village of Lions Bay says the alert covers about 30 properties on the eastern edge of the community and that residents there must be prepared to leave on short notice. A wildfire is burning out of control southeast of the village. It's one of 60 new fires that started on the weekend. It's 10:03.
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0: Environment Canada Calgary weather, mainly sunny today, the high 24, partly cloudy overnight, the low 10. Sunny tomorrow, a high of 25. Wednesday, sunny and 29. Thursday, sunny and 29 again. Friday, sunny and 23. It's 19 degrees. Breaking news when it happens. Our next scheduled update at 10:30. I'm Tony Kang.
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0: everybody. How are we doing today? It is Monday. It is the 24th of August. Does it seem like August really flew by? Boy, oh boy, we're into the last week of August here. We've got September looming large. Yikes, came on fast, didn't it? How many days are in August? 30 or 31? 30, I think, right? Regardless. We're coming up on the Labor Day long weekend next weekend. So, boy, oh, boy, time flies. It was a great weekend. Finally had a fairly, well, it was kind of funny. We had a good weekend in Edmonton. Friday night, we had the Elks game, which was gorgeous, absolutely beautiful. And then Sunday, we all wake up, and the forecast is 31 degrees. Humidex of 35. Oh, boy. It's going to be hot. Never, ever happened. I don't know what we got to for a high on Saturday, but if we hit 25, I would be shocked. It was cold. It was pretty cold during the early part. It did warm up later on in the afternoon, but nowhere near 31 degrees, which is all right. I'm not complaining. I'm happy with that. And then yesterday was just a very, very nice day. It was like 25, 26. Bit of a breeze that really helped with the bugs. It was great. It was all good. We've got some kind of weird hazy thing going on. But taking a look at the forecast for our province this week coming up, not bad after we get through today. Today looks to be, you know, probably the shakiest of the two of the week, but not even that bad, and especially in Calgary. Calgary's got sunny skies in 24, then ramping up to like 29 on Wednesday, Thursday. Edmonton is today, I don't know what's going on. It's a lot like Saturday today. It was supposed to be, I don't know how you characterize it. Like there's a haze or something going on. So our high today is 24, but mainly cloudy with chance of showers in the morning and windy and all this sort of stuff. It's not great, but not bad. We'll take it all in all. Okay. So on the show today, well, you know what we're going to be spending a good portion of our time talking about. And that's this trade war that is now really, I don't know. I don't even know how to characterize it, but we've got the trade situation with the United States, and we'll get all kinds of different reaction to where we are. But let me just get you the latest, okay, before we get into, and then we'll sort of backtrack a bit and try and make sense of how in the hell we got here, which is probably a dumb thing to do because, have you come to the realization as I did a while ago, and maybe I'm wrong, but, tell me if I am, that it's crazy. Like, it's pure crazy. It's Looney Tunes, right? Like, there is really no rhyme, reason. There's no rationale to any of this. If you take a look at why we're dealing with the tariffs in the first place, and I thought Carney did a pretty good job of laying this out, like, it's been 100 different things, and it'll be 100 different things, and none of them are true, right? It's just, I shouldn't say none of them are true, but they're all over, inflated, and it's crazy town. So anyway, as you know, on Friday night, we had the deadline ticking down to 10 o'clock Alberta time when Trump's 50% tariffs were going to come in. Shortly before that deadline, I don't know what time, but sometime on Friday evening, Mark Carney apparently called the trade team back to Ottawa, right? And said, enough is enough. We're done here. Okay, so talks broke down. The tariffs are supposed to come in or have come in, or whatever. Carney announces he'll respond with tit-for-tat, dollar-for-dollar tariffs coming in, but not until Labor Day, which is interesting. We'll get into that. Now, that brings us to this morning. And this morning, Trump starts tweeting again, which is always fun. And his tweet, now he's threatening more tariffs on January 1st. Why January 1st? Who knows? Again, on what? Tariffs on all cars, trucks, both large and small, automotive parts and steel will be increased to 50%. Build in the U.S. and there are zero tariffs. He says Canada has been ripping off the United States of America for years. Their ridiculously high tariffs on our farmers and farm products has made life impossible for these great American patriots. Yeah, there's no farmers left in the U.S. It's impossible. And it's long created a $60 billion deficit between our two countries. We've covered that a million times. Anyway, that's because we sell them oil at a discount. Not sustainable, not anymore. Okay? Flavio Volpe, who we've had on the air many, many times, he is the president of the Auto Parts Manufacturers Association of Canada, immediately went on Twitter and said, you know, we've done this before. You want to go ahead and you want to tariff autos and automotive parts and steel coming out of Canada into the U.S. at 50%. The people that will have to pay that 50%, as Trump has been told before, are the American auto manufacturers, right? That, think about it. Like, if you're an American auto manufacturer and you need a part that's built in Canada, and now you're paying a 50% tariff, Flavio Volpe says this will end auto production at a number of facilities in the United States, and he's quite certain that the auto manufacturers will be on the phone to the White House today saying, yeah, that's a really dumb thing that you're doing. But, I mean, Trump's goal is we'll just build everything in the United States. I mean, anyway, you know how it goes. I'm not going to try and make sense of any of that. But the interesting part of this is even as he's going on and ranting and raving about how, you know, how terrible everything is and on and on, you've got Jameson Greer, who leads up his negotiating team. He's the guy that meets with our Dominic LeBlanc or Janice Jared, our chief negotiator, and tries to come up with the deal. This is Jameson Greer. So he's on TV. He's speaking with reporters this morning. I don't know if he was doing one of those White House lawn things or whatever. But he says, everybody just calm down. This is no big deal. Listen to this.
1: I think this is a little bit of a tempest in a teapot. The tariffs went in place over the weekend, which we warned about for a long time. They only cover about 5% of Canadian trade and only 0.06% of U.S. overall consumption. So we'll see. I mean, we're just moving forward with our trade policy as intended. The Canadians came to us about 30 days ago, said they want to negotiate. We said, okay. Negotiations ended up not working out, so we're just continuing with our trade policy.
0: So that's Greer this morning. And again, I apologize for that. You know how they do it? Like when Trump does that thing where he's standing outside of the helicopter and shouts at people. It's one of these scrum situations. So he's saying, he says, well, this is just a tempest in a teapot. He said, realistically, you know, we're talking about like 5% of Canada's trade with the U.S. Less than 1% of the U.S. trade with Canada. Like this is a tiny little thing. It's not a big deal. And I guess if you take a look at the sheer numbers of it that way, he's right. You know, I mean, it's 5% of Canadian trade. It's not that big of a deal. It's $28 billion. Come on. We do way more than that. Okay, fair. But if you are one of the businesses, one of the industries that are being targeted by this, and I'll go through the list for you a little bit later. It's kind of weird. Like wigs and false eyelashes are on. Like, I don't know who decides. Saddles. Like weird stuff gets wrapped up in this. But if you are one of those businesses that deals with that and the majority of your business is done with the United States, for some of them, they're talking about, you know, this means the end of it for us. Like honey producers in Manitoba export almost entirely all of their product to the United States. So now with tariffs, because syrups and honey are part of the tariffs, it's the end of the road for them, right? So, yeah, it's a tempest in a teapot unless you are one of the companies and one of the people whose lives stand to be, I'm not going to say destroyed, but really, really negatively impacted by this. Now, the Canadian government, for their part, very, very quiet. Mark Carney came out this weekend and sort of explained to some extent, to me, not enough, exactly what happened. And we'll give you some of that as we go along this morning as well. But I think if you're the Canadian government, the one thing that he did sort of project and some other people have talked about is there's a little bit of calmness that comes through. It's kind of like, well, it was a bad deal. We couldn't accept it. So we ended the talks and that's it. We'll do what we need to do to protect Canadians. But Pierre Poilievre is saying we need to reconvene Parliament. We need to get everybody back. We need to find out exactly what happened, what the deal looked like, what broke down. And I don't disagree with that. I think in a situation like this, it is incumbent upon the Prime Minister to do a better job of explaining to Canadians why. Now, he did give us some of the information. It's not like he didn't tell us anything, but I think give us a little more specifics. You don't want to negotiate in public, so you're not going to give us, you know, a blow-by-blow, dollar-by-dollar, tit-for-tat breakdown of everything that was or wasn't on the table. But I thought it was a little vague, some of the reasonings, you know, threatening our sovereignty. Okay, is that, you know, saying that we can't trade with other people? And did they actually say, hey, listen, the United States will now determine who else Canada can do trade with? Because that apparently, according to some reports, was part of the conversation. Well, okay, well then, yeah, you should have walked away from that, right? Not a lot of people saying it was a bad move to walk away and end the conversation. The reality is, though, it's going to have very, very real impact. And how long they last, I don't know. There are no talks scheduled further. I don't know when new talks might start. But in the meantime, there are going to be a lot of people very much affected by this. Trevor Toome, an economist in Alberta, says up to 90,000 jobs are at stake here. So there's a lot for us to get into today, and we'll take our first break, and then we'll get started. We'll have a conversation about where we are and where we might be going, and how people are going to be affected by this as we go forward. So we'll get started when we come back right after this.
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0: All right, Mark Carney, currently at an event in Quebec, a trade-related event, and he will be speaking with reporters shortly. So maybe we'll get some more information as to, you know, exactly what happened. And again, I'm not looking. You don't have to release copy of the whatever the deal was or however far along it was, but I think, you know, some of the things, just give us a little more specifics as to what happened. Because, and I will say this, the Canadian government always had a very different position. I mean, remember when Trump came out on social media and said, hey, there's a deal? Of course there was no deal, and we knew that because the Canadian government came out and said, we're making progress and talks continue, we're working towards a deal. Not surprising, right? So, but anyway, if you're making progress and we're progressing towards a deal, what happened? Because all of a sudden, at the 11th hour, everybody came home. And, you know, so Carney did meet, you know, get in front of a microphone this weekend and give us some explanation as to what happened at the last minute.
17: And while we believed earlier this week that we were moving towards a mutually beneficial agreement, in recent days, the United States proposed new terms that were uneconomic, unfair, and undermined the net benefits for Canada and called into question the reliability of any deal. In short, they asked too much and they offered too little. More fundamentally, the cumulative effect of U.S. demands revealed the limits of their commitment to a true economic partnership.
0: Yeah, and you know, I mean, he's talked about that a lot. I don't think there's anybody really who doubts the reliability of anything that's signed with Donald Trump. If you do, you're foolish, because we had a free trade agreement with Donald Trump and we're still in this mess, right? And it was his deal, so fair enough. And, you know, Carney has told us, and he told us again this weekend, time and time again, that we're in a new reality here, and that we're all, you know, trying to deal with that.
17: We've been under no illusions. We recognized from the start that America has changed. Early last year in this room, I observed that the decades-long process of steadily increasing integration between our economies was over. Our government understood before many that America would transform all of its commercial relationships, that it would put a series of tariffs on its closest allies and use economic integration as a weapon. We recognize that sometimes its signature was written in pencil.
0: Okay. Yeah, no question. Like I say, with the Kuzma deal. But here we are now in this new reality. And again, another layer of chaos added in this morning as Trump tweets out that January 1st, there'll be 50% tariffs on cars, trucks, automotive parts, and steel. So where are we going here? Where are we headed? We're going to speak with Joseph Steinberg, who's an associate professor of economics at the University of Toronto. Professor, thanks for joining us today. I appreciate your time.
15: Yeah, you're welcome. Thanks for having me.
0: So, I mean, where are we? We see Trump seemingly escalating and threatening more tariffs in January. We've got Jamieson Greer saying, oh, come on, it's no big deal. It's a tempest in a teapot. Fairly quiet on the Canadian side. Where do we stand this morning? Where are we going, Professor?
15: Well, it's, as always, it is awfully difficult to see where we're going. I will say that, you know, President Trump's latest threats this morning about ratcheting things up in January, you know, January is an awful long way away. In President Trump's world, I feel like that's, you know, almost an eternity away. His usual MO is, you know, a threat one day, take the threat down the next day, you know, postpone it for a month. I've never seen anything like this before. I think it's so far in the future in Trump land that I almost feel like we should ignore it.
0: Okay, yeah. I mean, I don't want to say that the Canadian delegation and the Prime Minister are ignoring any of this. They obviously aren't, but I think they're doing their best to not get wrapped up in all of that, and they're dealing with the people that are in front of them around the table. I mean, what do you think of them walking away on Friday? I think it might have sort of changed the whole tenor of the conversation between these two sides. What do you think about what the Canadian team has done thus far?
15: Yeah, it was a surprising turn of events based on how things seemed to be going, at least early last week and even, you know, towards the end of the week. I think as of now, it is still really hard to know exactly what went on. I'm still a little bit mystified myself. You know, what we're hearing from both sides, and I, you know, I'm going to leave President Trump to the side here and focus on, you know, Jamieson Greer specifically, U.S.'s trade negotiator. You know, the stories that we're hearing from him are different than the stories we're hearing from the prime minister. Neither of them, to be quite honest, have really said anything in any great detail that allows us to kind of evaluate what actually went on. We don't know exactly what the U.S. was asking and what changed. You know, the prime minister, you know, certainly has, you know, been talking today and over the weekend about, you know, cultural issues around language stuff. Whether that was really a last-minute, you know, revision on the U.S. part, it's hard to say. My gut instinct is that what blew this all up was, you know, an intervention by Howard Lutnick, the U.S. Commerce Secretary, who is technically in charge of these sectoral Section 232 tariffs, that basically, you know, said, actually, no, we're not doing a reduction on all vehicles, just cars. We're not reducing the tariff on trucks.
0: Right. Yeah.
15: It sounds to me like that's, if anything, the single thing that kind of, you know, broke things down.
0: How, you know, when you hear Greer say, it's a tempest in a teapot, it's, you know, it's not even 5% of Canada's trade, it's not even 1% of our trade, everybody calm down. This is bad, right? I mean, these tariffs are going to have a very negative effect for a lot of Canadians. Sure, I mean, relatively speaking, it may be a small number percentage-wise, but there are real-life implications here, right, Professor?
15: I think that's absolutely right. Look, I want to be very clear. I have, you know, been saying, I think, the last couple of weeks since we first heard about these Section 338 tariffs that the macroeconomic impact for Canada would likely be fairly small. Greer is right that 5% of our exports to the United States is probably not that important in the, you know, the scheme of the national economy. It's true. That said, you are also absolutely right that 50% is a very large number for an individual firm in an industry that is impacted, right? I've heard an example over the weekend of, you know, people that make honey. That sell 95% of their output to the United States. 50% tariff makes them, you know, just simply uncompetitive in the U.S. market. I mean, that is, you know, potentially a complete death blow to a company like that. So at the micro level, 50% is, you know, really bad. I think a simple way to summarize this is to say that, you know, the overall effective increase in our kind of average tariff rate will be something like 2.5%, right? 50% times 5%.
0: Right. Yeah.
15: But if you were to just simply apply 2.5% across the board to all of our exports to the United States, that would be far better for us than getting this kind of small, narrow chunk get hit really hard.
0: Yeah, exactly. And as you said, we've heard that, you know, there's a jewelry maker in Calgary, for example, who says his entire business goes to the United States. So this could be the end of the road for them, too. So you're right. The micro aspect can be really bad. Professor, I've got to leave it there, but thanks so much for your time today. Great chat. I appreciate it.
15: Yeah, absolutely. Anytime.
0: Thank you, sir. Joseph Seinberg, who is an associate professor of economics, University of Toronto. I think that's the reality of it here. And you'll hear that a lot today, right? Like, you know, you take a look at our overall tariff rate and it is still far, far, far, far, far lower than a great many other countries around the world, including, you know, some of our allies, you know, like, you know, G7 countries and European countries and things like that, where, and this doesn't bump it up that much. It's, you know, like the professor said, it's about 2.5% of our overall tariff rate. But if you're a honey producer or you're a jeweler or you're someone who makes hockey sticks or whatever the case may be, this can be devastating. So there's, you know, the left hand and the right hand, and it, they're not the same, but the impacts will be real. We'll take a break and be back right after this.
18: 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You're going to need a bigger cart. Don't miss out on Rona week, August 27th to September 9th.
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2: This is Global News. I'm Brenda Neufeld. Sunny and 19 at 10:30. The Prime Minister says the goal of trade negotiations with the U.S. was to get the best deal for Canadians, not a deal at all cost. Mark Carney is in Quebec for an announcement days after Canadian negotiators left Washington, D.C. after, quote, unfair last-minute changes to the deal by the U.S. Finance Minister François-Philippe Champagne told reporters today, at some point you have to say enough is enough. U.S. President Donald Trump is calling Canada entitled as he threatens more steep tariffs on the country's auto sector. His latest attack, issued this morning on his social media website, accuses Canada of being one of the worst countries to deal with. Trump says he'll hike U.S. tariffs on all vehicles, auto parts, and steel from Canada to 50% starting January 1st. As Calgary students get set to head back to class, the city's announced it's completed upgrades at 50 schools across the city to help make daily commutes safer. The upgrades include new pedestrian crossings, curb extensions, speed cushions, and other traffic calming measures designed to slow traffic and improve visibility. It's 10:31.
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2: Environment Canada Calgary weather, mainly sunny and breezy today, a high of 24, down to 10 degrees tonight. Sunshine and 25 tomorrow, and continuing warm for the rest of the week. Right now it's 19. Breaking news when it happens, our next scheduled news at 11. I'm Brenda Neufeld.
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0: Take your calls coming up in the next half hour at 780-451-8800 and 403-974-8255. Give you some idea of some of the people that we've lined up to talk to. We're going to get, like, we know some of the issues that were upsetting the Americans, right? So we're going to dive into a couple of those. Supply management. And it upsets a lot of Canadians, too. So we're going to dig into that coming up about a half an hour from now and try and get some understanding as to... Actually, it's about an hour from now, exactly how it works and what the situation is. We're going to speak with Jerome Jessaroli, who we've spoken to before many, many times about Canada's position going into this and what it looks like now, given what happened over the weekend. So lots to get into. And right now, we're going to take a quick look at one of the issues that we know was a big issue for the Americans. Now, it's slightly different here in Alberta, and that is the booze ban situation, right? We don't have a booze ban here in the province of Alberta. Neither do they in Saskatchewan. Everybody else does. We do not. And it doesn't look like we're going to. There's, you know, talk of a Team Canada approach and all that sort of stuff. Canada not really necessarily on board with the Team Canada approach. Danielle Smith on her show this weekend was asked, hey, the booze ban thing, are we going to ban it here now, given what's happened over the weekend?
7: I would say the opposite. I would say part of the reason why we've had a light touch of tariffs on Alberta is that we've engaged in a very constructive diplomatic relationship with.
0: So she says, no. And she went on to say, no, we're not going to do that here. How effective might that be? And, you know, you've got the people that sell booze in Alberta. Do they have an opinion on this? Let's find out. We're going to speak with the president of the Alberta Liquor Store Association. That is Yvonne Martinez. Yvonne, thank you so much for your time today. I appreciate you joining us.
8: Hi, Shay. Happy to be here.
0: So as I say, Alberta never did implement the ban on American spirits that we saw in every other province, aside from Saskatchewan. I mean, as the association of the people that sell liquor in this province, at the retail level anyway, Do you have a position on doing something like that? Do you think it's a good idea to have a ban? Do you support not having a ban? What does your association feel about this whole situation?
8: Right. And it's an interesting position that we're in. Liquor stores right now have the ability to buy the liquor from the regulator. So by the time it gets to the stores, it's already been paid for. So if they were to ban it, then that would take a hit to our guys, very much so, especially since it's a lot of them are independent liquor stores and cannot afford to take the hit of losing X amount of dollars because of a ban.
0: But, I mean, understandable. You're absolutely right. So, I mean, selling what's left on the store shelves makes perfect sense. But in terms of bringing in more, how much of an impact would that have on your association, or if they have to source, you know, Canadian spirits instead, if we just said, okay, sell what you've got, but from now on you can't buy any more American. So at least you're not, you know, you don't have a bunch of sunk costs. Would that make sense?
8: Well, what we've seen is a trend, Shay, that customers are coming in and asking for options. They don't want to buy U.S. products.
0: Okay.
8: They want to see what else is available, whether it's a Canadian product, a local product right here in Alberta, or one of the many other countries that supply liquor to Canada and Alberta. So whether that will continue, it's going to be interesting to see now with this new set of issues with the tariffs with the states, but we're definitely seeing a trend where people are just not buying wine. Definitely is just not moving.
0: That's interesting. I was going to ask you about that, because that's what the premier sort of said in the follow-up to her comments. Is kind of like, I'll leave it up to the consumers, and if consumers really don't want to buy American booze, nobody's forcing them to. They don't have to. And you're saying you're already seeing that prior to this weekend, no booze bans, but customers themselves saying, you know what, I'm going to look for something else.
8: Yeah, absolutely. Things like spirits have stayed a little bit steadier because we don't have things here like bourbon. And so that seems to be going very well. We feel that people from other provinces are coming to Alberta to buy the product. Yeah. And a lot of it ends up in Ontario. But yeah, absolutely. And but aside from that, people are definitely coming in wanting to look at the options available to them from the stores. And to be honest, actually, we have so many products. We have 37,000 products available right now to Canadians and Albertans. So they have a lot of options that they don't have to look at U.S. To satisfy what they're looking for.
0: And you mean, if you just want to talk about distillers here in the province of Alberta, there's so many that have opened up over the last, you know, 15, 20 years or whatever, that makes them really, really good product. I know a lot of people seek it out anyway, given, you know, regardless of all this nonsense with the trade war and everything, they're buying Alberta-made whiskeys anyway, and they always have.
8: Absolutely, and especially now that the Alberta Whiskey Act came into effect, and it defines what an Albertan authentic Alberta whiskey is, people are really interested in finding out who's that and how can they buy it. And so we can only see that trend going up, not down at all.
0: I want to come back to you said you see a lot of people buying from other provinces. Is that like... Is this like people on vacation picking up a jug or two? Or are you talking about like large sales that you think are then being taken to bars and restaurants? I mean, how common has this become over the last year and a half?
8: No, we definitely see people coming in on holidays.
0: Okay, yeah.
8: Coming in on purpose just to say, hey, we want to buy this product, but not to go to commercial venues in any other province for sure.
0: How would you feel if the premier had a change of heart and said, you know what, we are going to ban American spirits in Alberta liquor stores? Is that something you would support, oppose, or, I mean, obviously she's going to make that decision, but that would that be a good idea in your opinion?
8: Well, like I said, the products already in our stores have already been paid for by the owners. And so therefore, a ban to not be able to sell those products would be a hit to our stores.
0: Sure, sure.
8: So definitely we would not support that. We would rather leave it up to the customers to decide whether they want to buy the product or not. And I think given what happened here this weekend with the United States and Canada, we can see that that trend continuing to buy local or Canadian or other countries except for the United States, for sure.
0: Yeah, I think you're right, Yvonne. Thanks so much for your time today. I appreciate you being with us.
8: Thank you so much, Shane.
0: Have a great day. Yvonne Martinez, who is president of the Alberta Liquor Store Association. And I think she's right. I think, you know, and to some extent, Premier Smith is right in sort of saying consumers can decide, Canadian consumers. I mean, ultimately, the choice is yours. You can. We do have some, you know, you can give a shout out to a few. Everybody knows Righand and Anoka, and there's a bunch of good ones in the Edmonton area that produce really, really good whiskeys, really good whiskeys. And, you know, I mean, hell, we grow the grains here. It's not like we don't know what we're doing. So there's definitely really, really good local options available. And it might be, you know, because if you talk about Righand, for example, which is a pretty well-known one just outside of Edmonton, and they were sort of talking a bit about what this might mean to them in terms of the costs on them, right? Now, they are local, right? Obviously, they're, you know, just outside of Edmonton. So in terms of how it affects them selling into the U.S., it's the supply chain that they're worried about, you know, and when you've got a 25% tariff and now it's a 50% tariff, Jeff Stewart, who runs Righand, says he's worried about what this will mean for him.
3: That's a key step in the long-term viability of any Canadian distilleries to get to export markets. And the place that makes the most sense is this country that's right next door.
0: So, yeah. So, I mean, it closes a door for them, no question, just in terms of, you know, the costs would, you know, a 50% markup, not helpful. It's not helpful. Doug Ford went off today. I don't know if you heard what he had to say. I mean, Doug Ford is the opposite of Danielle Smith, the polar opposite. Danielle Smith saying, no, we're going to play nice. We always have, and we think that's helped us and put us in a better position than some of the other provinces. You've got Carney, who's sort of, you know, standing firm, walking a line, not saying anything crazy. And then you got Doug Ford, who went off this morning and said that, he's the Premier of Ontario, so I think it's okay to quote him, just said, he can kiss my ass. Donald Trump is arrogant, and he's conceited, and he's insane, and he doesn't know what he's talking about. And he's once again musing about withholding electricity to some American states. He made an interesting point. He said, listen, we give them power. Electricity comes from us in Ontario, and we ship it down to, you know, Michigan and some other states and things like that. Their manufacturers use it, and then those same manufacturers are being used as a weapon against us. It doesn't make any sense. He literally said this would be the same thing as selling weapons to Iran as we're at war with Iran. Might be a bit of an overstatement, but you get his point. So he said that's something that he thinks should be discussed. And he also said maybe we get Danielle Smith on board so that these vehicles that they're building and tariffing, they won't be able to put gas in because we're not sending them oil anymore. Premier has said that's not going to happen. I think, you know, Ford, I don't think he's playing anything. He's not playing bad cop to Smith's good cop or vice versa, however you want to characterize it, depending on which side of this you're on. I think he's just going off. he's very, very pissed off. And I think a lot of Canadians are. And I think a lot of Canadians listen to Doug Ford and think, go, man, go. Yeah, give it to him. But there are real life consequences to that. There's big, big, big cost to that. So you can't just jump in out of emotion. And I will say that's one thing I think we have on our side in terms of the way that Carney is going about this. He seems very stoic, very calm. At the same time, maybe a little too much. Give us some info. Give us a little more detail. How long does this last? A lot of lives caught up in all this. Okay, 780-451-8800-403-974-8255. We'll get to your calls when we come back right after this break.
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0: All right, let's go to the phone lines here and get your thoughts on where we stand in all of this. We'll start with Debbie in Irukana. Hi, Debbie. Go ahead.
1: Good morning, Shay. Hi. I hope you had a great holiday.
0: I did, yes.
1: And coming back to us. You know, I'm not the best one for politics, but I did ask my husband. I was talking to him the other day, and I said, that's $500 billion that I see on the ticker tape at the bottom that says Canada has that loan for that. Or $500 million, that equivalent. And he said, yeah, every country does have a certain amount of loan. Mm-hmm. And I said, so now the U.S. is in to a trillion.
0: Yes, exactly.
1: And I'm like you. I would like a little bit more information. I don't want the dots between the numbers as to what thing they're talking about.
0: Right, yeah.
1: But a little bit more information. But my thing was, every time that LeBlanc and the lady with him came out of a meeting, we are doing our best to work for Canada and get ourselves a deal. Every single time they were finished with the meeting, they said the same thing. Mm-hmm. And I thought, am I listening to Fauci as well? Like, it doesn't make any sense to me. So I'm like you. I would like to know a little bit better of what they walked away from.
0: Yep.
1: And said, to hell with you. Oh, I'm sorry. To heck
0: no,
1: with
0: that's
1: you.
0: Fine. That's fine.
1: But yeah, I would kind of like to know, Hunt. Anything else would be above my, maybe everybody's pay grade. But it is rather scary right now. I don't know what's going on.
0: Yeah, I don't know either, Debbie. I mean, and here's the other thing is I don't know when we'll find out. Like, I don't know how long. Like, there's no talk scheduled. Greer said that this morning. There's nothing planned. I mean, I'll show you. This is what Jameson Greer said this morning. He was asked about that. Like, how long are we locked into this?
2: I think you saw the Canadians' remarks on Friday that they suspended talks. So that's, you know, we respect that. I'm not going to, again, they came to us a month ago and said we want to have negotiations. So we said, okay, we don't have anything scheduled.
0: There's no talk scheduled. So I don't know. We'll see where we go from here. I have no idea.
1: Yeah, and I know that at 74, I'm thinking, come on, guys, you know.
0: Yeah, sort it out.
1: This is supposed to be the nice part of our lives. This is not, just saying. You know?
0: No, I hear you, Debbie. I hear you. I don't know. I have no answers. I don't know if any, but that's the reality of it. I don't think we're supposed to. That's part of the plan. John in Calgary, you're on the air. Hi, John.
3: Hey, good morning, Shay.
0: Hi.
3: How are you?
0: Great. How are you?
3: Good. So my point is I'm not sure how we expect our negotiators to sit across from a group of people who continually move the goalposts. I think you're trying to negotiate with people who aren't serious and are maybe not honest in what they're looking for.
0: Well, I mean, no. I think I agree. Like, I think if you take a look at why we're negotiating to begin with, and it's by and large, well, I mean, I think the dairy supply is legitimate, and of course they're upset about the booze bans. But now we're hearing, you know, about who else they can trade with, what else Canada can do in terms of trading and Quebec language laws, and a bunch of stuff that really is, frankly, none of the Americans' business.
3: That's my point. One of my points that I was going to call about was, when we're asking for more information, I think Carney laid it out without exactly saying the words. And it's getting kind of reaffirmed by the news outlets out there that are speaking about this today.
0: The key things that derailed it.
3: I can't imagine any government trying to, in a negotiation about a trade deal, put terms or limits on another country who they could sign a trade deal with, nor in try to restrict our own language and culture laws and protections within our own country. To me, what happened was this is a passive way of trying to neuter Canada and basically evolve them into a 51st state. How can Carney give up any of our own sovereignty to negotiate our own deals? For me, that's an immediate walk away because it's not a serious negotiation. You're dealing with people who are not serious.
0: Yeah, John,
3: so
0: I agree.
3: I don't think he hasn't given the information. He just hasn't explicitly said the words.
0: Yeah, you're right. And he hasn't given us, you know, the chapter and verse and specific details. And we don't need that. But yeah, I hear what you're saying, John. I'm going to try and get to another call. But I'm with you. Like, if one of the conditions that was in here was, hey, you need to get our approval to negotiate a deal with any other countries based on this deal. Well, go to hell. Like, sorry, we're leaving. Now, is that what it was? Or was it, we don't want you signing deals with China? Okay. Again, go to hell. We're a sovereign country. We'll do what we want to do. But, I mean, give us that. That's what I'm talking about. What degree of nonsense was it? Was it, hey, we don't want you signing trade deals with Iran, Russia, or China because we're at war with them? Or about, you know what I mean. Okay, that's almost sane. Or was it, we don't want you signing any more trade deals with anybody else anywhere without our express permission? Well, then that's crazy town, right? So that kind of clarity might be helpful. Now, Greer comes out this morning and says, we didn't say anything about language laws. It was about Netflix. We don't think Netflix should have to pay their competitors in Canada, you know, royalties as part of the digital services tax, which I think Carney got rid of anyway. So he... Okay, so what did they say, Carney? What was it about attacking our sovereignty and our French language laws that made you push back from the table and walk away, right? Like, give us some degrees, give us some clarity around that. Eric in Calgary are on the air. Hi, Eric.
4: Hey, Shay. I would like to hear exactly what caused the deal to fall apart, as many people would like to hear. As far as the language piece with Quebec, my understanding is they didn't want to have Netflix, for example, or Apple TV being forced to create a certain amount of Quebec funding. Content. And I can understand that. We're not in the 1960s.
0: Yeah.
4: You're a consumer. You can choose to make a Netflix account or not. And if Netflix wishes to have no French-Canadian content, that's their business.
0: Yeah, I agree.
4: To me, I'm starting to see a little bit of a lot of this seems to hinge on Quebec politics, such as the dairy, such as this Netflix deal. And then we look at the origin of labeling, which was an irritant in the past one, even when the previous iteration was being talked about because of aluminum coming in from China, for example, or other materials. And what the United States is asking for is that the West get on the same page and understand that China is not a friend and that we are all going to have if we're going to have an open border between Canada and the States with regard to products, then we need to be on the same page with what comes in and what doesn't come in and what tariffs are charged and what tariffs are not charged on Chinese products. So, yes, Canadians deserve to know. And I, again, am going to say that it'll be interesting to see how far we're willing to go if a lot of these irritants are Quebec-centric.
0: Yeah, I think you're right. We know some of them are. We know some of them are, Eric. You know, specifically the supply management, and I think that's upsetting for a lot of Canadians because it is. It is all, it's about the Quebec by-election.

0: inserts for the product. It took 6 months to get that, and we couldn't import it even into Alberta because it had to had to have this, you know, in case somebody So this is a nuisance, if you will. I mean, I understand it's Quebec; they speak French, they have all of that. But I sure hope that the rest of Canada, as usual, is not being, you know, wagged by Quebec, and that is why Carney should release the details and let Canadians determine.
1: Who's in
0: charge here?
1: Got to get to a break. Thanks, Eric. But I don't disagree. I think a little more clarity would serve all of us very well. Let me take a break. More of your calls and more guests, and we come back right after this.
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13: This is Global News. I'm Brenda Neufeld. Sunny and 19 at 11 o'clock. U.S. President Trump is calling Canada entitled as he threatens more steep tariffs on the country's auto sector. His latest attack was issued this morning on his social media website, and he accuses Canada of being one of the worst countries in the world to deal with. Trump says he'll hike U.S. tariffs on all

0: vehicles, auto parts, and steel from Canada to 50% starting January 1st. Meanwhile, Prime Minister Mark Carney said in Quebec this morning the goal was to get the best deal for Canadians, not a deal at any cost.
1: We did make some progress in recent weeks. In the end, that momentum reversed, and we could not accept what the U.S. had offered, nor could we give what they asked.
0: Talks broke down Friday, and Prime Minister Mark Carney accuses the Americans of adding last-minute demands that he said would have limited Canada's sovereignty. Meanwhile, Trump's trade czar is downplaying the impact of the new tariffs that took effect on the weekend, even as Trump himself moved to escalate the trade war. A trade representative, Jameson Greer, said today Canadians wanted more than the Trump administration was willing to offer. Virginia's governor, a Democrat, says Trump's tariffs and Canada's retaliatory duties set to go in place next month will raise costs for businesses of every size and in every industry. University of Calgary economist Trevor Toombs says the tariffs themselves are likely not the biggest threat to the economy.
2: The pace of economic growth has slowed largely for Canada because of uncertainty rather than tariffs. And right now, that uncertainty has just ratcheted right back up again.
0: Toombs says it could be months before job losses and higher prices from Canada's planned counter-tariffs take effect. The Prime Minister says the federal government will pour more than $11 billion into Quebec's shipbuilding industry to build six new icebreakers for the Canadian Coast Guard. Carney calls it the largest shipbuilding contract in the province's history. The new icebreakers will replace the Coast Guard's aging heavy and medium icebreakers. Carney says the first steel for the ships will be cut next fall and the first ship delivered in 5 years. The city's completed upgrades at 50 schools across the city ahead of the start of classes next week. The upgrades include new pedestrian crossings and curb extensions, speed bumps, and other traffic calming measures. Parking safety and compliance officers will also be on site at drop-off and pickup times. Traffic engineer Surendra Mishra says everyone has a role to play.
3: The drivers can do their part by driving within the speed limits, by yielding to the pedestrians at the crosswalk and driving without any distraction. Pedestrians can do their part by walking at the designated crosswalks, and parents can do their part by parking, picking up or dropping off at the designated locations.
0: Classes begin in Calgary Public Schools Monday and Tuesday for Catholic students. It's 11:03.
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0: Environment Canada Calgary weather, mainly sunny today, a high of 24, down to 10 for tonight, 25 degrees tomorrow, 29 Wednesday and Thursday, sunny and 23 Friday. Right now it's 19. Breaking news when it happens, our next scheduled news at 11:30. I'm Brenda Neufeld.
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0: Right.
1: So we'll continue with your phone calls throughout this half hour. You can get us anywhere in Canada, 1-800-663-0630. Before we go to the phone lines, though, I want to have a chat with Jerome Jessaroli, someone we've spoken to before on this situation before, of course, now with the latest developments. We'll see what his thoughts are. He's a senior fellow at McDonald Laurier Institute and the Center for North American Prosperity and Security. He also leads up the Sound Economic Policy Project. Jerome, thanks for joining us again. Always appreciate your time.
2: Thanks for having me on, Ashay.
1: So we've seen a lot happen over the last 48, 72 hours, I guess, with the latest being further threats of more tariffs from Trump and Greer downplaying the... Where do you think we stand right now, given, you know, is there a prospect for peace here? Are we locked into a full-on trade war? Where do you think we sit?
2: Well, I think that what happened, Trump's announcement, you know, this morning should not have been unexpected. That's what they had threatened to do if Canada had proceeded with their own retaliatory tariffs. I think that we should carry on in a you know, a very thoughtful, non-knee-jerk, you know, rational manner. In terms of in terms of the latest threats, so the 50% tariffs that would come in January on auto parts and autos that are exported to the U.S., we don't need to respond to that immediately. We can give some time to determine what would be the appropriate type of response. It should be dollar for dollar, and it should be that it would impact the U.S. The most significant way possible, and signal that while we're willing to negotiate, we are also ready to respond dollar for dollar if necessary.
1: In terms of, you know, the decision to walk away and sort of end trade talks, how do you think Canada has done so far in terms of playing what you have characterized as a weaker hand? I think it is, obviously, right? I mean, we're grossly outmatched in terms of size and scale here. So what do you think about the strategy so far? Did we put ourselves in a spot, or have we played it as best we could?
2: Yeah. Well, we do have a weaker hand. And, I don't think that's giving away anything. But we do have trade tools we can use. We are of a significant size, and we are important to the United States. The thing is that we need to play use the assets we have properly. You know, we can't make too many slip-ups given our relative sizes. And that's where, I have some concerns of what's occurred to date. The past negotiating concessions that the federal government has made has signaled, in my opinion, has signaled to Washington that threatening Canada leads to concessions, and therefore Washington learns that it will probably be a work of well for them to make further threats in order to obtain further concessions. So, you know, that, I think that that's a significant part of what's been going on. And the other part is the threats that we have, the retaliatory tools, we have not coordinated with the provinces properly on that. I know that there has been discussion with the provinces, but there ought to have been a lot more, actually, to get some sort of agreement on what the provincial leaders would say or wouldn't say that would undermine the federal government's signaling and threat response to the United States.
1: And it seems like we have further divisions within some of the premiers. Not all. I mean, Doug Ford is going with the scorched earth approach. Daniel Smith, hands off, light touch. And then you've got everybody sort of scattered along the spectrum in the meantime. But most saying we support overall the Canadian thing. And I think when you take a look at these latest rounds of tariffs, Jerome, it's pretty targeted. Like the 338 allow them to be pretty specific about provincial attacks and targeting some more than others.
2: That's right. The American tariffs that are going to be there in place actually right now, they were quite well thought out to divide the country and to inflict, you know, as much economic pain on Canada as possible given their sizes. So they were well thought out. So we need to we need to take appropriate, similar type appropriate actions ourselves to counter those type of threats. And by not having full agreement with the provinces and not coordinating where we can coordinate, well, that really weakens our hands. And when it comes to things like some of the natural resources or energy, it's not a binary, we do absolutely nothing or we go full out on massive tariffs or export restrictions. All you need to get agreement with the provinces is that to ensure that the U.S. thinks that something can still be threatened with some of the natural resources. Mm-hmm. Not that it will be, or not that it will be full on, but all you need to do is get agreement that at least we're on the same page, and it is a possibility.
1: Jerome, is there any way of knowing where this might go in the coming days, weeks, and now I guess even months if we do, you know, put any stock at all in the January 1st? You know, the Carney's setting the tariff retaliation from Canada not to kick in for a couple of weeks. Is that potentially a window? Where do you see any way for this to move forward from where we are now? And if so, how?
2: Oh, no, there is potential to sit down and hammer out an agreement, either before September 8th or before the end of the year. So, yes, there definitely is time. But that's the problem with these type of trade, you know, I would like to use the term disputes because trade war is rather, ramps up things, but it is somewhat of a trade war. Mm-hmm. There's so much uncertainty as to what can occur. If there is a continued escalation, comes a point where, you know, I suspect there will be great pressure on both sides to say this is getting out of hand and let's take a step back and calm things down. And we actually saw that with the U.S. Had a very short trade war with China earlier on in Trump's term, where they had sequential massive escalation in tariffs, and it got to the point where, you know, the numbers were so high and the trade would be so restrictive that it was detrimental to both countries. And it didn't take them long for both countries to step down from that and come to some sort of agreement.
1: Right. Yeah.
2: I mean, I hope it doesn't come to that. You know, I certainly hope that we can get some type of agreement in the shorter term. But that is the problem with these trade wars, that there is uncertainty.
1: Yeah, exactly. And it's been uncertainty right from the beginning, and it looks like it will continue. Jerome, thank you so much for your time today. I really appreciate the chat, sir.
2: Yeah, okay. Thank you, Shay.
1: Thank you. Jerome Jessaroli, Senior Fellow at the McDonald Laurier Institute, Center for North American Prosperity and Security, and leads up the Sound Economic Policy Project. I mean, just on that front, as you heard from Jameson Greer, he says we don't have anything scheduled. J.D. Vance was in Maine this morning, and he said negotiations with Canada are ongoing, and the United States will continue to press for fairness in trade. He said Canadians came in with a bunch of unreasonable last-minute demands. I think that we should have a deal, but I think we need to send a message loud and clear to the Prime Minister of Canada. Stop taking advantage of the people of Maine. Stop taking advantage of America. It's over. We expect fairness in our trade policy. So when he says negotiations are ongoing and his lead trade negotiator says there are no talks, maybe that's what Carney meant when he was talking about not a cohesive position from the U.S. side of things, which, again, is the uncertainty and the chaos. Okay. As I said, we will take your phone calls. A lot of people want to chat about this, and that's great. I'd love to get your take on this. Win? Loss? Do we know? Where do you stand on this? 1-800-663-0630 from anywhere in Canada. We'll be back right after this.
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0: back to the phone lines here and get your thoughts on where we sit in all of this. We'll go to Mark in Calgary. Hey, Mark, you're on the air.
1: Hey, Shay, thanks for taking my call, bro. How you doing?
0: Good, man. How are you?
1: Hey, good. So listen, you touched on it with some last callers. This was about China. This was about China. Bernie just chose China over the U.S. Let me just quickly explain.
0: Okay.
1: The U.S. simply said to Carney, look, we're not going to tell Canada who they could do trade deals with, but if you do trade deals with the communists like China, you're going to have to divulge those details with us. Otherwise, that makes you a national security threat to the U.S., and we don't want that from Canada, right? That makes sense.
0: Well, it does if you don't look at the fact that the United States does orders of magnitude more trade with China than Canada ever has or ever will.
1: That's true, but the U.S. doesn't trust us, and I have to admit, I would have expected the U.S. to say that, and I cannot think of any other logical reason why Carney would have not been able to get a deal done. You said it yourself. A deal was a no-brainer. A deal was easy to do with the U.S. They're our biggest trading partner. For Carney to come back and burn, and he's going to burn the country down now, Shane? I mean, this has to be about China, and I think that's exactly what happened. All the U.S. wanted was that, look, we're not going to tell you who to do trade deals with Canada, but if you do deals with the communists, you're going to divulge those plans. And I think the U.S. had every right to say that to us. I would have expected that. And I think that's what happened, and I hope we can force that out. Can you think of any other reason, Shay, really, about why, like, Carney would not do a deal? We're going to lose 100,000 jobs. Retaliatory tariffs. This is going to hammer us. For Carney to look at us and say, you couldn't do a deal, Shay, this is unacceptable. In fact, Shay, I'll just end with this.
0: Mm-hmm.
1: I want this prime minister to resign because this is pure incompetence. And if you're going to side with China, then you can get the hell out of Canada. I hate to say it like that.
0: I mean, if he's siding with China, Mark, I think a lot of Canadians would agree. We'll have to wait and see. How much do we give away if we were making deals with China? Trade deals with China. I mean, every country on the planet makes trade deals with China. Although we have a really bad record, as Mark pointed out, when it comes to China. We've given up way too much to China. Kim, you are on the air. Hello, Kim.
2: Hey, Shay. How's it going?
0: Good. How are you doing?
2: Not too bad. Hey, I just had a couple comments. I just wanted to say, I think some of this with Trump and his policy, but I think some of it is very personal. I think this goes back to the Trudeau, when Trudeau was in power and Trump was in power the first time, I think Trudeau, a few times he poked fun at Trump at different occasions. And then even when Trump lost the election, I think there was some poking the bear. And I just don't think that helped the situation. I think now Trump he's a guy that has vendettas, right? Like he doesn't like
0: personal attacks. For sure. Yeah.
2: And, so I think that part of it is. And also, I like to just say that, I mean, everyone's on this buy Canada. Well, then let's get a pipeline from Alberta, Saskatchewan, out east, and feed Eastern Canada our products so we can buy our own products instead of bringing them in from overseas and stuff like that.
0: That's one of the things that Carney's talked about, right? Trying to strengthen our own, what does he call it, economic sovereignty, right? And make ourselves an economic superpower and less reliant on the U.S., which is all good stuff.
2: Right, exactly. But I see there's so much talk, but there's never no action. We want free trade against all the provinces. Well, this was talked about a year ago, and there's still, like, I don't understand what takes so long to get this stuff going. Like, I wish someone could explain what takes so long to get these things going, right?
0: Yeah, Kim, I'm with you. The frustration on that, because remember, we were Canada Day. We were going to, and that was not this Canada Day, it just passed, the one before, was when we were supposed to be rid of all those interprovincial trade barriers, and it didn't happen. It's frustrating as hell. It's crazy. And I think it's largely protectionist, right? Because if you've got an industry that's, you know, very important to Ontario, that industry doesn't want Manitoba and Alberta coming in and competing with them. So they get certain concessions, and you just got to tear all that down. It's the same principle on a smaller scale. It's protectionism province to province rather than country to country.
2: Yes, exactly. But hopefully they can, like I said, these counter tariffs that Canada's going to put on again. I know Canada preached for the last year and a half that it's a tax on American people, and now we're going to be taxed ourselves. But hopefully they can get some cooler heads and they can get back to the
0: move
2: table.
0: Move forward from here, yeah. Yeah, you forward. Bet. Thanks. But
2: thanks
0: for
2: watching.
0: Thanks, Kim. Appreciate it. We'll go to Steve now. Hey, Steve, you're on the air.
3: We don't have all the facts.
0: Right.
3: You know, it reminds me of when Bobby Orr later discovers, I could have owned 10% of the Boston Bruins. What the hell, Alan Eagleson? And it's the same thing here. Why are you benefiting? Who's benefiting by not giving us all the facts? But here's the bottom line. America is our neighbor and ally, which makes sense. You're our largest trading partner. But you know who didn't have that? Was South Korea, Japan, Taiwan, China, Singapore. They had to build cargo ships and go looking for customers. So I'm thinking to myself, well, Canada doesn't... There's no tariffs on Canadian steel and aluminum in the European Union, but I don't think we have cargo ships that could get it there. And I don't think, and then the other part is, like, South Korea is extremely efficient in making aluminum and steel, but is Canada. Did we keep pace with the rest of the world to be competitive? And the bottom line is, if, let's say, America becomes an unreliable partner, then we're going to have to figure those things out. And if we don't, then it is what it is.
0: Yeah, you're right. You're right, Stephen. We need to figure, and as you said when you started, the information is lacking for a lot of us, I think, right? And again, you know, you're not going to negotiate in public, and I don't need details about what the, you know, don't release the document that you're considering, but you've given us some concepts, some ideas about some of the issues that we were presented, but... like on the trade one, for example, okay, you know what, even if the United States says, well, we don't want you trading with China and therefore, well, that's not your business, United States. But if it's, we don't want you trading with anybody else without our permission, well, then come on, that's insanity, right? And I'm not one to doubt that there's a good deal of insanity involved in all of this, but I would like to know some of the details. Now, Carney is speaking as we speak, and hopefully we get some clarity as the day goes on. Meantime, let's go to Art. Hello, Art, you're on the air.
4: Hey, Shay, how you doing, buddy?
0: Great, how are you?
4: Good, good. Listen, I just, listen to Doug Ford and the folks down in East about, you know, cutting power off and all this kind of good stuff.
0: Yeah, yeah, yeah.
4: I would just offer them a cautionary tale. All their oil, not their gas, the gas goes over top of the Great Lakes.
0: Very true.
4: All their oil goes down Enbridge Line 5, through Michigan and Minnesota and all that sort of good stuff. And an odd, strange set of events, the Democrats in Michigan are the ones that are trying to shut down Line 5, which sends oil to Sarnia. The Republicans are the ones trying to keep the damn thing open. Whatever doesn't come in from Line 5 is yep. our oil, which goes to the Gulf, which then comes in tankers up to the... I know they don't have a tanker ban in the St. Lawrence River, but it comes up to the refinery in yep. Montreal. So yep. all their oil, their propane, all that kind of good stuff, and their airline fuel comes from the United States. So be careful what you wish for, you know?
0: It's a good point. Yeah, it's a good point. We've talked about this before. That line that they rely on, and remember it was jet fuel, it runs through the U.S. and comes back. So there is risk here. You're absolutely right. I mean, here's the reality of it. I mean, you want to talk about a major escalation, like shutting off electricity to, I can't remember how many, it's a lot of people in the United States that rely on Ontario for power. If you take that step, that is a massive, massive escalation, like huge. I mean, the response from the U.S. would not be light, I don't think. It would be severe.
4: And don't forget, those are not commodities. They're contractual agreements. So if you break contracts, that's a little bit different than selling some booze or
0: sure,
4: selling
0: yeah.
4: some trinkets.
0: Yeah, fair point, Art. Yeah.
4: New level.
0: It's a big one. Oh, it's an all new level. You're absolutely right. It's a major step. Not to say it's not something that should be considered, but it should not be considered lightly. And you better brace for one hell of a counterpunch. In a big, big way. Okay, we will continue with your phone calls. Lines are full, so we'll continue rolling with your phone calls in the next half hour, and we'll take a closer look at this supply management and how it fits into all of it. Lots to come when we come back right after this.
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13: This is Global News. I'm Brenda Neufeld. Sunshine in 20 degrees at 11:30. Prime Minister Mark Carney says it is not a surprise the U.S. is retaliating after Canada leveled matching tariffs on a host of goods targeted by the U.S. on Friday. President Donald Trump said today the U.S. will double existing tariffs on Canadian vehicles and auto parts in the new year. Carney says the U.S. is seeking to destroy Canada's major industries, and that's why Canada walked away from a deal on Friday. WestJet flight attendants are wrapping up a week-long vote this afternoon on whether to accept a contract struck between the union and the Calgary-based airline. The Canadian Union of Public Employees says the tentative agreement includes a more than 18% wage hike over 3 years and new compensation for work done on the ground. Canada's federal housing minister advocate is warning that wildfire seasons have become so bad that housing displacement is becoming a regular fact of life in many First Nations. Her new report says a lack of coordinated emergency management supports and a severe housing gap have left First Nations trapped in a spiraling cycle. It's 11:31.
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13: Environment Canada Calgary weather, mainly sunny today, a high of 24, down to 10 for tonight. Sunshine and 25 tomorrow. Right now it's 20. Breaking news when it happens. Our next scheduled news at noon. I'm Brenda Neufeld.

0: Jay Gannon back with you. And as I said, we'll continue with your phone calls all throughout the day, as a lot of people do want to weigh in. And you can do so from anywhere that you're listening. 1-800-663-0630. Lots more of your phone calls to come. Before we get back to the phone lines, though, I do want to have another chat. One of the key irritants in all of this, as we know, was and still is, and Trump was tweeting about it again this morning. And of course, he overcharacterizes a lot of things, talking about, you know, terrible tariffs to our great farmers, making it impossible. What's the quote here? Which is a little bit over the top, right? In terms of the supply management situation that's always, always bugged him. Talking about that, now he's saying that Canada is one of the worst to deal with, and all the rest of this stuff. But he's complained or had concerns about supply management for a long time. Now, to be fair, so have a lot of Canadians, frankly. Like it is certainly, I don't know where we go with supply management. The Liberals have said it's not going to change. It'll be protected in its entirety. I think a lot of Canadians say that's not a good idea, and certainly the Americans do. So what is the situation, and where might it change? David Clement is the North American Affairs Manager with the Consumer Choice Center, and he joins us now. David, thanks for being here. I appreciate it.
1: Thank you very much for having me.
0: Now, you have written and talked about supply management extensively, right, as have many others. Mm-hmm. But there is some legitimacy to the American concerns here, right? And they're not the only country either. It's not just the U.S. There are other countries that we deal with that also have irritation at supply management, right?
1: Yeah, it's not only other countries. It's other U.S. presidents.
0: Right.
1: Joe Biden had the exact same disagreements about Canada's protectionism for supply managed goods. The Australians, the Kiwis, the Brits, it's the reason why our prospective trade deal under Trudeau with the UK fell through. And it's in large part why not all of the European Union has actually ratified CETA, which is our trade agreement with Europe. So right now it's in the crosshairs because it's Donald Trump. But the complaints are not exclusive to him. In fact, they're largely shared by every trading partner we have, former U.S. President Joe Biden, and for the most part, most of our prospective trading partners. And so it is very much the elephant in the room, no matter which way you look at it.
0: And Canadians too, right? There's a long list. I mean, yeah. You speak, polling shows that most Canadians support it, but a lot say, I don't really know what it is. And when they learn more about it, like, there's a lot of reasons for Canadians to be upset and bothered by supply management too, isn't there?
1: Yeah, I mean, for anybody who maybe doesn't really understand how it works, it's a very Trump-like protectionist policy. And so it's a system of quotas to control domestic supply and then huge tariffs over certain thresholds, which are very small, upwards of like 300%, depending on the product. So, I mean, it's a very Trump-style policy that, I mean, obviously, if Donald Trump's tariffs are inflationary for American consumers and means that they're going to be paying more for whatever is tariffed. Well, obviously that applies with supply management
0: for sure
1: here in Canada as well. The economics doesn't change once you cross the border.
0: Doesn't exist for any other industry. Does, I mean, there is some on poultry. We do have some protection. I mean, but this is a very, very unique situation in our country, right?
1: Yeah, it's dairy. So butter and milk and cheese, it's turkey and chicken and eggs. And that's it. We don't do it for beef. We don't do it for pork. We don't do it for fruit. We don't do it for vegetables. You name it. It is just unique to about 10,000 or so supply managed farmers who get this very special treatment from Ottawa and this extra protection from competition. And I mean, the real impact of this is we know how much it inflates the cost of groceries for the average Canadian family. Prior to COVID, the peer-reviewed research on it was around $500 for the average family, which, depending on who's listening, might not sound like a lot, but $500 is enough to push around 120,000 Canadians under the poverty line.
0: Wow.
1: It's an inflationary policy, but in its truest form, and we have people defending it, while at the same time we have a record number of Canadians lining up at food banks. Food inflation has been incredibly sticky and outpacing general inflation pretty much since general inflation started to go down as the pandemic eased off. Canadians are hurting in terms of cost of living and cost of groceries. And this takes very core food staples and makes them more expensive. I have a hard time seeing any justification for it economically, given the circumstances. And yes, I know that many Canadians wouldn't want to give Trump a win in terms of changes, but let's say we decouple from the U.S. and we have to go elsewhere. Well, they have the same complaint. So do it for the Brits then, or do it for our own good.
0: For your own good. Right. Exactly. Yeah. But as you know, and as you've also commented on, I think most of us come to realize it is hyper-political. This is a very, very, very effective lobby, and the consequences for politicians have always been threatened and understood. Therefore, nothing changes.
1: Yeah. I mean, that is the shame of it, is that for political gain or to prevent political losses, we're going to make everybody poorer and worse off to benefit 10,000 or so very politically connected farmers. And that is a big problem for me. That just doesn't sit well in the grand scheme of things when you look at this from a cost-benefit analysis, because I mean, having quota, which is the license to produce, let's say, milk, has been a golden ticket. It's like winning the lottery. And so it's bananas that we are impoverishing hundreds of thousands of Canadians to benefit a handful of farmers.
0: Yeah, a great explainer. David, thanks so much for your time. I really do appreciate you being with us today.
1: Thank you so much.
0: Thank you. Have a great day. David Clement, North American Affairs Manager with the Consumer Choice Center. So, I mean, that's sort of the ins and outs. And I think, you know, a lot of that is fairly well understood by a lot of people, but a lot of people I don't think fully understand. I think, you know, and as he said, I get it. A lot of people are loath to concede anything to Trump, right? We know that even given what happened this weekend, polling out by Abacus, Angus Reid today saying Canadians support what we did, standing strong. But what if you also win, right? I mean, there is that. Let me take a quick break. We'll continue with your phone calls right after this.
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7: All right, let's get back to the phone lines here. A lot of people want to chat. Let's go to Greg in Lucan, Ontario. Hey, Greg.
8: Hey, Shay. Oh, man, I have officially had it with this Liberal government. Like, their egos are just getting in the way of common sense and critical thinking, you know?
7: How so? Explain, walk me through that.
8: Well, you know, I don't know why. Like, your last guest spelt it out. We all know who the big dog is in this fight, don't we?
7: Oh, for sure.
8: We all know. We know in the end what the end result's going to be, and that's going to be Canadian suffering. And I'll tell you, down here in Ontario, where we have the automotive sector.
7: Yes. Yeah.
8: I know a lot of people working in tool and die. I'll give you an idea of what's going on down here. The Brampton Auto Plant that built the Charger, the Challenger, and the 300M is officially closed. When they stopped production there last year, and they were supposed to get the Jeep Compass to fill those jobs. That plant is now done, closed, and it's gone to Illinois. All right? That's 2,000 jobs gone. I got people I know in the tool and die, work in the tool and die in Windsor and work at the auto plants there. Titan, the one biggest tool and die shop there, is closing its doors. They just gave payouts to their employees. That's leaving the country. They keep flapping their gums and making things worse for this country. My flag, my Canadian flag on my house is upside down with the letters SOS on it.
7: Okay, so how far do you go, Greg? If they tell us, okay, you can't do any more trade deals unless we give you permission. If they tell you, you can't have Quebec language rules. If they tell you, I mean, how far do you go?
8: Well, in the position we're in, Shay, because we put ourselves in this position because for 40 years we did nothing for ourselves. That's what you get for being complacent and lazy. People
7: okay, so then we just become basically a vassal state, you know,
8: no,
7: we kids living in mommy and daddy's house and they make the rules for us.
8: No, Well, what we do and what anybody with common sense would do this, all right?
7: Okay.
8: Put most Canadians in that position. You know you don't have the leverage. You're not in that position right now. So what you do is you take that deal that they gave and you work with it. Okay, and when that's signed, you immediately come back to Canada and you start putting shovels in the ground and you build this country up with the industry. And then in 10, 15 years from now, maybe even sooner if they get off their duffs, right? Then we're in a position where we can stand up and go like, it doesn't bother us anymore. We're okay. We got our stuff shipping around the world here. We've got trade deals with other countries. You're not really affecting us at all. Then you can stand up to the big dog. But these people do it half-assed backwards. And we're going to suffer now. I've had it.
7: Okay, like, I got you, Greg. I'm going to try and get some other calls in. Yeah, I mean, you don't want to give away the farm, and we do need to do all the work you're talking about doing. Rob in British Columbia. Hey, Rob, you're on the air.
2: Good morning, Shay. Thank you for taking my call. Wow, to your last caller, they're flying the Canadian flag upside down.
7: Yeah, I hate that. But
2: but that's embarrassing. You know what? It sounds like maybe you should, if the United States is so great, maybe just pack up and move south of the border, okay? You know, we have to, I agree with him, though. We have put ourselves in this situation, Shay. We need pipelines. We need our oil to get to market that is going to pay fair market value. You know, not this continued discounted rate to the United States of America. We have to stop this. Another thing, Shay, your guest, he says, about our supply management in dairy. Well, that's impoverishing Canadians. Well, that's a bit rich. Do you remember last week, Shay, when I talked to you about I showed you the comparisons, I told you them in prices. Do you remember that?
7: Yeah, yeah. Well, the reality is we do inflate the price of dairy in this country. We do. It doesn't matter what they pay in the United States. Why don't you compare it to, you know, Belgium? It doesn't matter. What he's saying is there's an added cost because of that program in Canada, and there is. There absolutely is.
2: And the American farmer receives direct subsidies from the American government. So how do you compete with that? Look, I am in firm support. I am so happy, Shay. I'm an ultra proud Canadian. I am very glad we walked away because if we wanted to say we were going to sign a free trade deal or want to start trading free with, just pick Japan came to mind. We have to go to the United States first for mom and dad's permission.
7: That's a red line. I agree with you, Rob. That's we can't do that. You can't do that. I want to go to Lionel. Who is in Alberta. And Lionel, you don't operate a dairy farm now, but you did, right? So I know you've got to take on the supply management thing.
9: Yeah, so, I mean, we'll just go directly to the tariff reason.
7: Yeah.
9: There's $50 billion worth of Canadian quota on the table, okay?
7: Yeah.
9: Dairy farmers run at probably debt to equity minus 20%. So you've got the banks that have loaned money to dairy farmers as equity, as collateral.
7: Yeah. Based on their quotas.
9: Based on the quota. So do you want the taxpayer to pay that full $50 billion out and then half of it goes directly to the banks to call loans? It's not the dairy farmers and the supply management that's at play here in the tariff talks. It's the banks saying, do not touch this.
7: It's a good point. I mean, changing the program from what it is now overnight would be
9: okay.
7: You can't do
9: okay,
7: it.
9: Dump it all. Dump it all fast. Dump it. Right. Okay. Then we're all got that big problem to deal with.
7: Yeah.
9: And I guarantee you, especially with the currency differential, 42 million Canadians with milk getting dumped in here, and they're not going to dump it. They're not going to sell it for under cost of production in Canada, and the Canadian consumer can't pay it because they're paying in Canadian currency. Honestly, it's not – the price will not go down, Shay.
7: Okay.
9: It will not go down. Having somebody like Clement and Sylvain Charlebois telling you this, please have somebody like the Alberta Dairy Board or
7: – We have.
9: Nonet.
7: Yeah. Well, we've had Nonet on many, many, many, many times. You know that.
9: It's fantastic because they know the business. These other guys, they have no skin in the game, and they don't care until I guess it's gone. I guess all.
7: But here's the other argument, Lionel. If you're somebody in dairy and it's a protectionist regime for dairy, of course you're going to be favorable to it, right?
9: Calling it Trumpish and all that. It's they're not creating a shortage of milk. dairy farmers get penalized if they underproduce. They have to produce to a certain point. The only winners here are the processors if this would fly.
7: But here's the question I have, Len. Why don't we do this for anybody else? Beef has to compete in an open market. Pork competes in grain. You name it. We say to dairy, no, don't worry. Nobody can come here and interfere with your business. It's yours and yours alone.
9: Because it has no shelf life. You can't keep it.
7: Neither does beef or pork or anything else.
9: You can't deconstitute it. Well, look what's happening with beef. You create a shortage enough to let sky high.
7: True.
9: So, I mean, look, if you want to infiltrate a market and dump milk, teach the Chinese how to eat pizza and make a bunch of mozzarella cheese contracts. I mean, $42 million Canadians aren't going to make a difference at all. It's just a diversion to the real big issues.
7: Gotcha. Lionel, I was hoping I'd hear from him, and I'm glad I did. Thank you, sir, for giving us the other side of that conversation. And like I say, he literally has skin in the game. Let's go to Henrik now. Hi, Henrik, you're on the air.
10: Hi, I enjoy your show.
7: Thanks.
10: That caller that called in about the dairy industry and the farmers and the subsidies that they get and the tariffs that we impose on U.S. Farmers, I think that's the key to the whole thing. And I think the United States negotiators wanted Canada to make some type of movement on those 250% tariffs or whatever it is that we charge them. And Canada refused. And as far as I'm concerned, that's it. I think Canada just absolutely refused to move on that agricultural stuff, and now we're going to pay the price. And you know, it's funny that guy says that dairy farmers are going to be hurt if these tariffs are dropped and U.S. dairy can come into Canada. What about those car manufacturing guys that just lost their jobs? What about other people that are losing their jobs? And why are the farmers so special that you know, they've been riding the gravy train? I know lots of dairy farmers out there, and they're not hurt. They're driving brand new trucks. They're going to Hawaii.
7: Well, I mean, yeah, you know, I don't know if that
10: living,
7: helps, but
10: they got beautiful farms. They're living high on the hog, and I think that all the United States wanted was some type of movement on it, and Canada refused, and now we're going to pay the price.
7: Well, Henry, I think it's part of it. I think there's a bunch of other things that go into it too. It's not just that, but that certainly is one. We know it's one of it. They've laid it out pretty clearly. So if you give them a concession on that in some way, the rest of the problems go away. Now we're not, because I mean, some of the things that, you know, our government has told us they wanted, you know, as part of the deal are non-starters. No Canadian prime minister can sign a deal that says that Canada can no longer negotiate trade deals with other countries without permission of the United States. Can't. I mean, come on, what are we doing here then? So, there's some give, there's some take, but, you know, there has to be some red lines. Perry and Leduc, you're on the air. Hi, Perry.
11: How you keep your sanity, I don't know, but you're doing a good job. Hey, Shane, you know, first, over 75% of the people in the United States are fed up with him, okay? Maybe unknowing to many Americans, since we didn't bend over backwards and we're going back at them, his popularity is going down, down.
7: It is.
11: Yeah, hopefully the next administration will be fair and honest, and let's not push it, non-corrupt. That's all I've got to say today.
7: Yeah, I mean, you know what I mean? They were talking about that and saying, you know, Trump will be gone eventually. We know that. But, I mean, you're looking at least 2 years away. And then, I mean, take a look at the people lining up to replace him in that party. Are you going to be any farther ahead? I don't think so. Brad in Calgary, you're on the air. Hi, Brad. Go ahead. I've only got a minute.
12: Hey, Shay, just wanted to follow up on a caller that called in about the supply management, talking with the banks and stuff. The issue is, as he says, it is the banking industry that's controlling it. But then the other part I want to follow up on was your point. The biggest difference.

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15: This is Global News. I'm Brenda Neufeld. It is mostly sunny and 20 degrees at 12 o'clock. Prime Minister Mark Carney says it is not a surprise the U.S. is retaliating after Canada's response to new 50% U.S. tariffs on a host of Canadian goods. Canada will match the U.S. levies come September 8th, and that prompted U.S. President Donald Trump to say today he will double tariffs on Canadian vehicles and auto parts in the new year. Carney says the U.S. is seeking to destroy Canada's major industries, and they were aiming to do that with trade terms that were not fair.
16: There is a mutually beneficial deal possible here, but it has to be one that respects Canada's sovereignty, that respects our independence, that uses our complementary strengths to build something better, not Carney tear apart for short-term gain. That's the offer.
15: Carney adds that the U.S. wants to tear up an auto partnership that's the most effective and efficient in the world and asks what message that sends to American auto workers. A UFC economist says Canada's threat

0: counter tariffs against the U.S. are likely to raise prices for consumers. But Trevor Toombs says it's not yet clear where prices could rise in response.
1: A lot depends on what the tariffs are levied on, and we don't yet know. But something on the order of perhaps a full percentage point increase in average consumer prices might be on the table, given the size of the retaliation that's being telegraphed at this point.
0: Toombs says the Bank of Canada is unlikely to respond to higher prices with interest rate hikes because the tariffs are a one-time increase rather than sustained pressure. A group representing Alberta liquor retailers is breathing a sigh of relief after Premier Danielle Smith rejected any suggestion of a ban on American booze in this province. In response to U.S. tariffs, most provinces except Alberta and Saskatchewan have banned American wine, beer and spirits. Yvonne Martinez, president of the Alberta Liquor Store Association, tells QR Calgary Shea Ganim, even without a ban, Alberta consumers are asking for options.
2: Whether it's a Canadian product, a local product right here in Alberta, or one of the many other countries that supply liquor to Canada and Alberta. Whether that will continue, it's going to be interesting to see now, but we're definitely seeing a trend where people are just not buying wine. Definitely is just not moving.
0: She notes her members have already paid for the American product and they would suffer the consequences of a ban. It's back to class next week, and a number of schools around the city have new traffic calming measures in place. City staff analyzed traffic data, which led to the installation of speed humps, rapid flashing beacons, and curb extensions at 50 schools this year. City traffic engineer Surendra Mishra says the traffic measures make a noticeable improvement.
3: Based on our studies, we found that before the installation of those RRBs, the yielding compliance level to the pedestrians by drivers was about 70 to 75%, but when we install them, the compliance level has gone up from 95 to 100%.
0: Parking safety and compliance officers are also on site at drop-off and pickup times to educate drivers and address any unsafe parking behaviors. Classes begin in Calgary Public Schools Monday and Tuesday for Catholic students. It's 12:03.
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0: Environment Canada Calgary weather, mainly sunny today, a high of 24 degrees. Partly cloudy tonight, down to 10, sunny and 25 tomorrow. Wednesday and Thursday, sunshine and 29, and then sunny and 23 Friday. Right now it's 20. 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I'm Brenda Neufeld.
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8: All right, we're going to switch gears here for a bit, but we will have time for some open lines probably in the last half hour, a few things we want to get to. But it is every second Monday that we speak with Dan Jones about policing. We pushed Dan to noon today. We typically do it at 10, but because of all the trade stuff, we asked Dan to come in at noon. Dan, of course, is at Northwest College, spent 25 years with the Edmonton Police Service, and we talk about justice and policing in our province every couple of weeks. And Dan, one of the stories I think a lot of people were talking about this week was we had a 16-year-old murdered and a 16-year-old charged in connection with that murder. And, you know, the initial story is what's going on with kids these days? Nothing, right? Like, this is still an exceedingly rare situation, isn't it?
9: It is. There has been statistically a bit of a spike with youth crime, something that we haven't seen in a while. This isn't a significant spike. It's just that youth crime has been dropping significantly for years and years and years. And I was just, when this happened, it brought back a whole lot of memories. I worked in the Young Offender Center in the 90s and then EPS. And I started thinking about, there was a lot more of these youth-involved homicides back then, right? Like, I look at Barb Danilescu, which was unfortunately one of the more famous ones.
8: Yeah, in Millers, yeah.
9: And then there was... Lima was her last name, I'm pretty sure. Alexia Lima, I think her name was. And she was killed as a cab driver, was murdered by two young offenders. And then they jumped out of the car. He hit the gas as he was being killed, and he hit the car, and he killed the this other individual.
8: Okay, okay.
9: And those were two young offenders. And when I was in the Young Offender Center, at one point in time, we had about 11 individuals incarcerated for homicides. And it was like this real constant, what seemed to be thing occurring in the mid to late 90s. And then it just kind of went away. And there was a couple of files that I was involved in homicide section that had young offenders.
8: Yeah.
9: That were involved. We had one that was a couple of brothers, and we laid about 9 different charges. They were involved in 2 homicides, but it was the few and far between.
8: Yeah, yeah.
9: And I know what happens is it becomes a youth gets a charge with a murder, and then everyone's like, everything.
8: Kids are out of control.
9: Kids are out of control, and it's not that. What it is, I think, is we do have to pay attention to pro-social activities for youth. We have to pay attention to why this is happening. Is there a spike in gang motivated stuff? And that's what I've been told, is there's been seen a bit of a spike in youth involved in street gangs. And then you look at what happened in Toronto with the consulate being shot up by a 15 and a 19-year-old, that guns for hire through crypto or encrypted messaging. So there's things going on that we have to pay attention to. And I think that's another thing that parents have to pay attention to. Pay attention to who your kids are connected with. Pay attention to your kids' online profiles. Don't be afraid to look at your children's phones and see who they're talking to, because I know some parents feel, I don't want to invade their privacy. Well, they're your kids, and they don't actually have the right to privacy in your home. You got to be parents still.
8: Yeah. I wanted to ask you, because it's something we always hear, and somebody called in last week it wasn't related to this case, but it was, we were talking about organized crime and their involvement in Canada and things like that, and people say, well, organized crime, they're using kids. They get kids. They go out and they recruit kids because they know the kids. Does that actually happen? Do we know in Toronto it was youth that organized crime reached out to for the shootings at the consulate, and apparently guns for hire and that sort of thing. But is that a strategy that you see used often? Hey, let's go get some kids that can't get charged anyway.
9: There has been that strategy in the past. Specifically, I think of some of the Indigenous-based street gangs using that strategy on reserve.
8: Yeah,
9: with younger kids, 12, 13 years old. I don't know if it's that well thought out, or it just happens to be 12, 13, 14, 15 year old
8: vulnerable
9: individuals
8: are
9: who
8: there.
9: Are vulnerable and looking for a place to belong. I don't know necessarily if it's strategic or if it's just, by way of who's looking to belong to something. And you can go back to street gangs in LA and, you know, the kind of the birthplace of the modern street gang was in Los Angeles, and these young kids in places like Compton and South Central and just looking for a place to belong and looking for people to be role models. And I think that's what happens is in the vacancy of a pro-social person, you find a mentor or a role model in someone who is potentially criminogenically involved. And that becomes who you're focused on.
8: Is there a cult? I mean, I don't know where that gets glorified. Where that gangster lifestyle is now something to aspire to. I think it always has been for some people, but it seems more common now where that's cool. You know what I mean? Particularly with the gangs and all the rest of that stuff.
9: Yeah, I think it's cyclical. I think it goes up and down.
8: Like,
9: I go back into, you know, when I was first walking the beat in 2000, we had massive gang involvement in the downtown core. And then it's kind of gone away, and then it's come back, and it's come back less organized in the Edmonton. With some of the groups down in the LRT that wear the same colors, but probably don't even know who all the members
8: are, who
9: the leaders are. It's kind of like, I'm identifying with this group and there's 5 of us here, but do we really know? There seem to be a little bit less organization in some of those groups. And then you look at things like when people talk organized crime, like it's not like the Hell's Angels are out there recruiting 12-year-olds either.
8: Exactly,
9: like that's not happening, right? That's not what they're doing. The outlaw motorcycle groups, that's not their ammo. It never has been. But I do. I think media, music, all of that stuff can promote.
8: Yeah.
9: But like even like people talk about Tupac. If you listen to Tupac, he's actually not promoting it.
8: No, he's speaking against it. Yeah, yeah.
9: And people think, well, if you really listen to the words of some of these folks, they're not out there saying you should be a gangster. They're saying this is the reality of what the street is.
8: Exactly.
9: We don't want that reality.
8: Don't do it.
9: And it's just unfortunate people make a judgment on those types. And I'm dating myself using Tupac as the example.
8: But his trial is underway, so
9: it's true.
8: Timely. Okay, just to wrap this up, you said youth crime's going down. You touched on that earlier. We've seen a trend down in youth
9: upwards.
8: Crime.
9: It's been going down for years.
8: And now it's going upwards.
9: There's been a little bit of a spike upwards in the last year or so. for youth
8: crime. And we're talking violent crime here.
9: Yeah, violent crime, and yeah, mostly violent crime and some property crime as well. Break and enters, you know, involvement in violence.
8: And guns just increasing
9: everywhere,
8: right?
9: Everywhere.
8: Which changes the scope of everything.
9: Totally.
8: Okay, we'll squeeze in a quick break and shift gears and come back with Dan Jones right after this.
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0: chatting with Dan Jones. Dan spent 25 years with the Edmonton Police Service and now is in justice studies at Norquest College. And we talk about policing and justice. And Dan, we were chatting about what we want to talk about. And you said, hey, this is something that I want to talk about. And I think it's important that we do talk about this, as difficult as it might be. And that's suicide involving members of police forces. And you were kind of alarmed by something, but by just the numbers of last week, right? Tell us what brought this to your attention.
1: Yeah, I was sitting, actually, I was scrolling on, I think it was LinkedIn, and I saw that a police officer from Durham, a police officer from Hamilton, and an RCMP member all had killed themselves within a week span of each other.
0: Wow.
1: And I look at that, and I look at my own career and having a classmate of mine died by suicide. And then another individual who I'd worked with died by suicide. And then another one. And, you know, I personally have experienced more losses from suicide in policing than I have from anybody being actually killed on the job.
0: Really? Hey.
1: Yeah. And there's a, you know, if you look at it, there's a statistic. It's a 4-in-1 statistic, and it's a North American statistic, and it basically says 4 police officers killed themselves for every 1 police officer that's feloniously murdered.
0: Is that right?
1: Yeah.
0: 4-to-1.
1: 4-to-1. And you look at that, and you know, I was looking on the media, and people are like, we need to do something about this. We need this. And there does need to be something done about this, right? Like, I can say that police agencies are often really good at the acute, right? Like,

0: Like if someone, and I have a situation that I experienced when I was in a leadership role, when someone became suicidal and we knew about it, they were crashing and we were able to get them assistance and they're now doing really well.
1: Yeah.
0: It's that, what if you miss it?
1: Yeah.
0: And you don't catch it and someone dies by suicide. And what I think police agencies don't do well is maintenance of mental health. And first responders in general,
1: I can only
0: speak to the policing side. Yes, I've been at calls with paramedics. I've been at calls with firefighters. But my background is obviously policing. And yeah, in my career, and I have gone, and I don't hide it, I've gone through extensive therapy for my own struggles with post-traumatic stress.
1: Yep.
0: And I've had support of family, and I've had support of all kinds of things. But yeah, you look at this, and it's a real thing. And it's one of these things that devastates communities, it devastates families, it devastates organizations, because you have this person, and oftentimes the people that end up dying by suicide aren't the ones, and maybe this sounds off-putting, but you wouldn't expect it to be that person.
1: Right, yeah, yeah.
0: They do a really good job of hiding their pain. And one of the things, and I do this when I teach about it, is the reality of being a first responder, specifically for my students in the justice world, whether it's police or corrections. You're going to go into these places and you're going to see things that are horrific.
1: Yeah, yeah.
0: And I've seen different statistics where it's sometimes, and I don't know which one's correct, but the average person sees 1 to 2 traumatic events. The average police officer, first responder, sees somewhere, depending on the thing I've seen, between 500 and 3,000.
1: Yeah.
0: And it's a real thing. And those things, they do hit you. They do stick with you. And, you know, there's something we used to say all the time, once you see something, you can't unsee it.
1: Yeah, yeah.
0: And those things stay with you. And and when I hear about 3 police officers dying by suicide in such a short period of time in Canada, and a few years ago, there were 9 in a short period of time in the Ontario Provincial Police, where they had a string of deaths by suicide, and people are going, what are we doing? What are we doing? And that's the problem, as I keep hearing, what are we doing? And then these things happen, and still nothing's done.
1: Yeah.
0: And
1: yeah.
0: I think it's incumbent upon our police agencies, and I think it's incumbent upon our systems to start doing maintenance, really strong maintenance with individuals to try to do the suicide prevention, making sure people know that it's okay to be vulnerable, right? And that's one of the things about...
1: Well, especially in that business, right? Vulnerability is not something you want to project as
0: no,
1: a police officer.
0: Absolutely not. And sometimes internally you don't want to project it. You know, and when I started, I think it's gotten better. Like, not I think, I know it's gotten better. When I started, if you went on a leave that was anything to do with mental health, there was a good
1: sure.
0: possibility you weren't getting into a specialized unit.
1: Yeah.
0: Like, you weren't going to tactical, you weren't going to gangs, you weren't going to these things because you...
1: It's a black mark now.
0: ...were given a black mark.
1: Yeah.
0: That has changed.
1: Yeah.
0: So that's one positive, I think, that there's been a lot more openness to it. And there's research that shows that policing... Within policing, there is a lot more compassion shown to members in the organization about mental health. Unfortunately, that doesn't lend out to the community. It's internally,
1: yeah.
0: but they don't see that same compassion shown to the community about mental health. But it's one of those topics that it isn't talked about. And, you know, like I said, I saw it on LinkedIn, and I saw the first one I saw was, I can't remember if it was Hamilton or Durham, but I saw a badge, and I think it was Hamilton was the first one I saw. And it came through. And then the next one I saw was Durham. And I'm like a day later, I'm like, well, I just saw this Hamilton badge. And then someone put a post that had a Hamilton badge, a Durham badge, and an RCMP badge. And according to that article, the RCMP member was actually from Alberta that died by suicide.
1: Yeah.
0: And that's the other thing is, you know, we have police funerals when a police officer's killed on the line
1: sure,
0: of duty.
1: Sure, yeah, yeah, yeah.
0: And yes, they have funerals, and yes, they talk about this. But to me... These actually are almost akin to line of duty deaths.
1: Yeah, yeah.
0: Because there's
1: sure.
0: something and some things and a stacking of trauma and a stacking of all these things that have come up and resulted in this person thinking they had no other option. And that only option was suicide.
1: Yeah.
0: And
1: yeah.
0: to me, that's tragic. In organizations that talk about, you know, the family of the policing and And, you know, you have people outside talking about the thin blue line. Well, if that blue line were so strong, would we have a ratio of 4 suicides to 1 felonious death in North America over the past many years? And there's a book, Emotional Survival for Law Enforcement, written by Gil Martin. And that's where that statistic originally came from. But that statistic has held true the entire time I was in policing and now. And that's a thing that's been around for 30 years. If it's 30 years, we know that there's a 4-to-1 ratio. What are we doing in systems to prevent it?
1: See, I mean, 30 years ago, I did a feature story with Calgary Fire Service about this and about post-traumatic stress and how it was just something they were starting to talk about then. That was 30 years ago. It was literally 30 years ago, probably right about now. And they talked about, like you say, the things that they encounter, and these were fire departments, and they told me stories, the things that had troubled, that had stuck with them. One was a little boy who had drowned and they pulled out of a lake. And another one was a very young person suicide, very young teenager. And what they had to do in those particular calls and how it has never left them, Dan. And I don't know if you ever do, but it troubles me to think 30 years down the road, we're still seeing people fall through the cracks when we know this is an occupational hazard.
0: Absolutely. And I think that's where we, to know better is to do better.
1: Right. Exactly. Yes.
0: And I think at some point in time, we need to start to really focus on that wellness piece of our first responders. I go back to my own, and I won't trauma slime, but it took me, until recently, using EMDR to not have flashbacks when I would be around certain things, Like, and I won't go into detail, but the Cars characters. I was at a homicide, and it was a double homicide, and the individuals that were murdered were wearing those pajamas.
1: Yeah.
0: And for a long time, I couldn't see the Cars characters. Yeah. It would cause me a visceral reaction. I would throw up. I would cry. I would be now going through EMDR and processing that somatically has allowed me to deal with that. Now, it's still there. I know it's still there, but it doesn't create the harm every time I see it.
1: Right. There's a coping strategy now,
0: right? And that's where that processing and using things like EMDR and different techniques, and some people will use EMDR work for me. It doesn't work for other people.
1: Yeah, I tried it for smoking. Did nothing. So, yeah, you're right. Try different things.
0: But that's one of those things where, and again, if you are in these roles and you go to a therapist and it doesn't work, don't stop there.
1: No, there's other options.
0: Because you might go to a different therapist and it might work.
1: Yes, exactly.
0: And that relationship with the therapist is just as important as any other relationship, and they're not always going to work.
1: It might
0: be the sixth person you go see.
1: Yeah, I mean, I went through a whole bunch of, you're absolutely, that's the thing about it. Lots of people say, it didn't do anything for me. Well, then you had the wrong therapist, frankly, because if you had the right therapist, it would have done something for you. And people says, oh, I don't need it. Yeah, you do. Yeah, you do. We all do. Like, we all go see a medical doctor. Nobody bats an eye. Yeah. I'm going to the dentist tomorrow. Nobody says anything about it, but going to see your therapist tomorrow. Well, now it's a thing. Well, what's the difference?
0: Well, and that's what I always struggle. It shouldn't be mental health. It's just health.
1: It's health.
0: Right? It's just health. And our mental health, when we call it that, has physiological ramifications to
1: us. Yeah, yeah.
0: Like, honestly, cancer, heart,
1: a lot of it.
0: All of this stuff is related so much to your physical and mental being and your well-being across the board. Let's just stop it. Health, and let's address all those things so that we don't end up sitting here 30 years from now going, hey, I remember 30 years on a radio show, they were talking about 3 police officers that killed themselves in a week period, and this has happened again.
1: We had 3 more this week.
0: Because we know that we can address it. We know that we can. We just have to do a better job. And I challenge police leadership to put their members first and member well-being first ahead of a lot of the other, you know, technological advances that they're doing in policing, and start focusing on the human side of it. And that's the police officers. And you've heard me talk about community as well. But in this stage, let's just talk about police officer wellness and health.
1: It's not like they're not doing anything. The programs exist. Maybe they're not as robust as they should be, but they are there.
0: Yeah, they're there. Again, they're there. They do great job in the acute. Like the Edmonton Police Service Employee and Family Assistance Program is exceptional
1: in times of crisis. Yeah, yeah.
0: But what do we do to prevent that time of crisis? What are we doing along the way so that we don't get there? So that we have coping mechanisms before
1: you get there.
0: Before I'm drinking too much, before before I'm separated from my family, before I'm, you know, doing self-destructive behavior, which I did in my own self and my policing career. I've done all of those things. I'm fortunate to be on the other side of it. I'm fortunate that I went to get therapy earlier and then I went to get therapy later. And that doesn't make me special. It just makes me lucky to happen to have those opportunities and have people in my life that said,
1: take advantage
0: of this.
1: You
0: need to get some frickin' help.
1: Exactly. Yeah. Dan, we're out of time, but great stuff as always. Really good stuff today. Important stuff. We'll be back right after a quick break.
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13: This is Global News. I'm Brenda Neufeld. It is mostly sunny and 21 at 12:30. Prime Minister Mark Carney says the U.S. is seeking to destroy Canada's major industries with trade terms that are not fair. Carney was commenting today after Canada and its negotiators left Washington Friday after the Trump administration brought in 50% tariffs on a range of Canadian goods. Canada is retaliating by matching those tariffs come September 8th, and that led to Trump today to threaten higher tariffs on the auto industry. The Prime Minister has announced $11 billion in funding to build six new icebreakers for the Coast Guard. The vessels will be built in Quebec in what Carney calls the largest shipbuilding contract in the province's history. The contract will support about 5,000 jobs while the vessels are built. Calgary police have laid 189 charges against a man and a woman they allege defrauded several Costco stores. Police say they had used fraudulent or altered UPC codes for lower cost items to obtain about $30,000 worth of high value electronics like computers, TVs, and gaming consoles. Police arrested the pair after a search of a Cornerstone home earlier this month. It's 12:31.
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13: Environment Canada, Calgary weather, mainly sunny today, a high of 24 degrees, down to 10 for tonight, sunshine and 25 tomorrow. Right now, it's 21. Breaking news when it happens, our next scheduled news at 1. I'm Brenda Neufeld.

0: So we've got a half an hour left here, and we'll give you the latest on the back and forth on the trade war, right? So Carney had an event this morning in, where was he? He was in Quebec. Now, the point of the announcement was to say that Canada has entered an agreement to build a bunch of icebreakers starting next fall. All Canadian built, I believe, all primarily in Quebec. But regardless, that was the announcement, a new fleet of Canadian icebreakers. But of course, a lot of the questions that he got from reporters after the fact had to deal with the situation that's going on with the United States. And if you're just crawling back into town after a weekend spent blissfully off the grid, the talks broke off Friday, and the United States imposing 50% tariffs on a relatively small number of goods. It's only 5% of Canada's overall trade that is affected. But if you know, if your business is that 5%, this is a huge deal. And Canada announcing they will respond with dollar-for-dollar tariffs coming up as of September the 8th, Tuesday, waiting till the Tuesday after Labor Day. So this morning, Carney talking about this and basically said Canada will not be treated like a subsidiary of the United States, and said, you know, at some point, the line has to be drawn. He said trade talks, you know, we called them off. And said, you know, the United States essentially tried to change the terms of things right at the last minute again.
1: An attitude at the negotiation table that Canada is a subsidiary of the United States. The Canadian industry is going to be disadvantaged relative to American industry. That we're going to set up terms so that over time, Canadian industry is going to face constant headwinds. That's not something we're going to accept.
0: Fair enough. Okay. And again, still in terms of exactly what was said and what the deals were would be kind of interesting. He also talked about one of the measures, and this is the big one, that I think, you know, if we can get some real certainty about it, some of the measures, Carney says, introduced by the United States would have restricted Canada's ability to do deals with other countries and to protect its culture.
1: When the Americans go to the negotiation table first with the right attitude towards our industries and a true partnership, of course we'll come to the negotiating table.
0: Okay, so he says talks will continue, can continue, but he said policymakers all around the world should, quote, take lessons from what's going on here. He says, I would encourage policymakers around the world to take a lesson of what we see today. There is a mutually beneficial deal possible here, but it has to be one that respects Canada's sovereignty, that respects our independence, that uses our complementary strengths to build something better, not tear apart for short-term gain. That's the offer. And I think, you know, most Canadians would look at that and say, okay, makes sense. Here's more from Mark Carney today.
2: That's not to say there won't be challenges in the road ahead, but we're ready to meet them because we have all we need right here. The workers, the engineers, the ambition, and the right plan for a stronger Quebec and a stronger Canada. Building at home and diversifying our trade abroad, that's not plan B. It's been our plan A from the start.
0: Okay. Our plan A for the start. The United States, for their part, Jameson Greer, you know Jameson Greer, he is the U.S. trade representative. He's been talking this morning, saying, you know, first of all, an interesting take, basically saying, everybody calm down. It's no big deal, which I think, I don't know how well that'll go over.
3: I think this is a little bit of a tempest in a teapot. You know, the tariffs went in place over the weekend, which we've warned about for a long time. They only cover about 5% of Canadian trade, only 0.06% of U.S. overall consumption. So we'll see. I mean, we're just moving forward with our trade policy as intended. The Canadians came to us about 30 days ago, said they want to negotiate. We said, okay. Negotiations ended up not working out, so we're just continuing with our trade policy.
0: So enough is enough. According to François-Philippe Champagne, he's another Liberal cabinet minister speaking today. He's the finance minister. Said at some point, you got to draw a line.
4: It's clear that America has changed. But on our side of the border, we'll do what we have to do. We have also we have reminded our colleagues, you know, we buy more from the United States than China, Japan, and the UK combined. We're the largest client in the United States. Two-thirds of the states of the United States have Canada as their first export market.
0: Okay. How is this going over with you and with your fellow Canadians? And like I say, I hate to say I'm sitting on the fence, but I'm kind of, first of all, I part of me likes Canada walking away and saying, listen, we're not going to be bullied. We're not going to kowtow. We're not going to become a subsidiary or, you know, we're going to give up our sovereignty. I think for sure, nor should we, nor should we. So I think that does show strength. Maybe in some instances, you have to be a little cognizant of what the implications of the decision that you made could mean. And given this, you know, we spoke with a guest this morning saying in reality, in terms of the impact on, you know, the overall economy of the country is very, very slight. It reduces our overall tariff exposure to the United States by about 2.5% and still keeps us way, way, way, way, way, way, way lower than countless other countries around the world. But as I said earlier, if you're one of the industries, one of the businesses dealing with that particular tariff action, it's big. It's a big hit. Like, you can't downplay it. So there's risk, real life implications. Now the government says they'll step up and they'll support those people that are affected. I think you have to. But in the meantime, is walking away, breaking off talks and saying there's no deal to be had here, something that Canadians approve of. And according to polling, and there is already polling out on this, believe it or not, yeah, they do. Angus Reid out with a poll today saying 76% of Canadians believe that Canada did do the right thing by ending trade negotiations. Then go on to say that 59% of Canadians believe the government has, quote, not very much or, quote, no control at all on whether an acceptable agreement would be reached, a belief held at equal levels all across the political spectrum. And that's interesting. Half of those who voted conservative in the last election, okay, 53% of conservative voters said it was right to walk away rather than accept a bad deal. Okay, the majority of conservatives say it is right to walk away. That's encouraging and surprising. I'm not saying it was the right decision, but it's encouraging that there's people that are willing to step out of partisan lanes in this dispute. In addition, 69% of Liberal voters, 76% of NDP voters say that Carney showed strength by refusing to accept terms he believed were not in Canada's interest. I don't think he has a choice, frankly. I think, you know, if you're presented with a deal that says, hey, listen, from now on, you sort of defer to us on anything. As Prime Minister of Canada, you have to say pound sand. We're not agreeing to. You have to. It's just, you know, we cannot become where we need to go seek permission from the United States to do anything. Like, we're not, you know, we're a G7 country, for God's sake. We'll make our own decisions about how we conduct our own affairs, and you can like it or leave it, but we're not going to sign over any control of that to especially the current United States administration. They're crazy people. Like, we cannot in any way agree to terms where they have any control, say, influence over what Canada does as a country. There will be consequences to that, but I think, well, in some cases, you've got to bear the consequences. Canada's counter-tariff response, the dollar-for-dollar tariff, 62% of those surveyed say yeah, that's the right thing to do. 64% says the country will emerge from this stronger as Canada reduces its dependence on the United States. I think that's true. I think we will see that as a result of this because we've had to, and in the end, that will benefit us. Do we have a Team Canada approach? I think that's a fair question to ask, and I don't know that we do necessarily. And not to put it too bluntly, but Alberta might be the outlier here. Let's take a look at the way the different provinces have been reacting. Susan Holt is New Brunswick Premier. She's on board.
5: New Brunswickers have been clear. They don't want our province to make concessions or compromise who we are or the value of what we produce in the face of a deal that isn't fair or in our best interests.
0: Okay, so she says, no, you can't sign a bad deal. Fair enough. Doug Ford today went ballistic. Doug Ford today said that Trump can kiss my ass. He's arrogant. He's conceited. We should take a look at maybe cutting electricity supplies to the United States. He is going a lot farther than everybody else in terms of we've got to do everything we can to make them suffer.
6: We never started this fight, but I can assure you we're going to win this fight. We're going to be a united team Canada. We're going to use every single tool we have here in Ontario, and hopefully the rest of the premiers feel the same way. We have to use every tool in our toolbox to make sure, as Donald Trump is trying to inflict pain on every Canadian, that we inflict pain right back until he realizes that we're his number one customer in the world. And yes, they're our number one customer. But we have to make sure that we look at every single asset that we have, no matter if it's the critical minerals or if it's the steel or if it's the nickel, anything that we have here in Ontario, everything's on the table.
0: And he didn't stop. He says everything in Ontario is on the table. But then this morning he went on, and as I say, he said maybe we need to take a look at restricting electricity that we deliver to the United States. And his argument was, listen, we're basically shipping the power to the manufacturers in the United States that's then being turned around and weaponized against us. And he said it's like us giving weapons to Iran as we're at war with Iran, which might be overstating it just a tad. But and then he went on to say, maybe we get Daniel Smith on board. Okay, this was his point. We get Daniel Smith on board, and then those autos that they want to build in the United States, well, now they can't put gas in them. He's talked about this before. Our premier has said, no, we're not going to be doing that. Although she does think that signing a deal that, you know, a bad deal was not an option.
7: What I would say is that with the federal government identifying that our counter tariffs are not going to come in until the Tuesday after Labor Day, I think that that is a, are you sure you want to do this, guys, moment. I think that's the prime minister saying, come on, guys, let's see if we can figure this out over the next 2 weeks. And I'm really hopeful that some constructive conversations begin, because, boy, a tariff war is painful.
0: Yeah, and I don't know about that window, September 8th. I don't know if anything happens between now and then. But in terms of, this is where she's, you know, where you've got Ford saying what he's saying, and you've got Holt saying what she's saying. David Eby, he was talking more about supporting other people. Danielle Smith, do you jump in on the dollar for dollar, the fight back, the whole thing? She's still saying, she was asked specifically about booze bans, because Alberta doesn't even have a booze ban. Do we bring that in now to join all the other provinces that have one? She doesn't even want to do that.
7: I would say the opposite. I would say part of the reason why we've had a light touch of tariffs on Alberta is that we've engaged in a very constructive diplomatic relationship with the United States. Our province has the least amount of exposure to tariffs. Now, I know those who are experiencing tariffs, it's painful, and we're going to do what we can to get that down to zero. But 97% of our products go across the border tariff-free. And we have not done nasty ads in the United States. We have not, called names on the president at podiums to be able to get, cheers and laughter. We try to take a diplomatic approach in all things that we do. And I think the results speak for themselves. The fact that most of our products still cross the border tariff-free. So, we believe also in choice. We've got the most open alcohol system in the country. And in fact, it's harder for us to get our product on the shelf in British Columbia and in Ontario than it is for us to sell it to the United States right now. So we've got our own internal trade barriers that we've got to address, but I leave it to you. If you don't feel like you want to buy products, then it's up to you to decide what products that you want. We trust that Albertans can make their own decisions, so we won't be going down that track.
0: Okay, so don't look for any escalation out of Alberta. She seems to think that the play nice strategy has worked, and she's right. I would argue that we've been largely immune to a lot of the American tariffs because the Americans quickly identified that it would be far too painful for them, right? Like if they were to target, what are they going to do? Target Alberta oil? They got refineries all over that country that rely on Alberta oil. Why would they want to increase costs on that, right? So those sorts of things, I think if you take a look at what the United States doesn't target with tariffs, I think you get a pretty good idea of where their points of vulnerability are, right? And it's potash and it's oil and it's those sorts of things. Now, how far do you want to go? How far do you want to escalate this? Because she's right to say there are real life implications to this. even in Alberta, where, sure, it's been a lighter touch, and it has been. But now we're looking at Trevor Toome, you know, gaming it out and saying there could be 90,000 jobs lost. And some of them would be in Alberta because the economy is all tied together. So if it goes down here, it trickles through and ultimately goes down there too. Those are the risks. That's why this is such a delicate, delicate, delicate balance that needs to be struck. And the problem is you're dealing with crazy people. That's just the reality of it. There's no rhyme or reason to anything that happens or why things change or why it even starts. Ask yourself why we're doing this. Is it smoke? Is it fentanyl? Is it immigration? Is it Quebec language laws? I mean, we don't know. It's just a constant reaction. 780-451-8800-403-974-8255. One last break in your phone calls when we come back.
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0: To go here on this Monday, and let's see how many of these calls we can get through. Rodney in Leduc, you're on here. Hey, Rodney. Oops, sorry, Rodney, I got to bring that. Go ahead.
22: I listen to you every day here, and obviously now Monday, the hot topic is the tariffs and all that. But what do the Americans want? They already got a free trade agreement with us.
0: They do, but apparently it's not a good deal.
22: What do they want better than free?
0: Well, I mean, you know what? They don't like the booze bans. They don't like the supply management on dairy.
22: Well, then you can't. The dairy they can't fix. That's not going nowhere. The booze will go back on the shelves if they take the tariffs off the steel, the aluminum, the
0: right,
22: wood.
0: Exactly. Yeah.
22: That problem solved. That was created by them.
0: It was. So they're retaliatory.
22: How do you beat free? And then who negotiated?
0: I know.
22: That agreement to begin with.
0: I know, Rodney. Trump. I know. That's the issue.
22: So how are we living in the twilight zone here? Like, how stupid do you got to be?
0: This is the issue. Like, how do you negotiate with that? Like, how do you make sense of that?
22: And the people that he's got going there, and there's keep blaming Carney, crying about Carney, and even crying about Smith. I can see her point of view on it.
0: Me too.
22: But also with Carney, like, how do you even go in the room and start a conversation with them?
0: No, I'm with you.
22: I don't know.
0: Like really,
22: you guys are crying about a bad deal. You guys
0: it's
22: made
0: your
22: the deal.
0: You made the deal. I know, man. I know. I'm going to try and get another call in here. I mean, yeah, I think Smith's strategy, like, you know, I mean, okay. Carney's strategy, your strategy only goes so far. And then there's the people on the other side of the table. And I don't know if any strategy works. Gordon Calgary, you're on the air. Hi, Gord.
23: I think the funniest thing in the world would be if you could actually make Trump and Carney have a debate on TV. Wouldn't that be wild?
0: But I mean, Trump just says stuff. Like, there are no guardrails. There are no. He just says things, right? So, and
23: well,
0: he would.
23: That's the whole point, right?
0: Yeah.
23: Is you couldn't do soundbite weird stuff. Nobody asking a question after because it's not allowed, right? Now, in saying that, I mean, all politicians do it. They're trained not to answer questions. But that'd be interesting. I like how Danielle said it. She goes, "You don't want to buy the booze? Don't buy the booze."
0: Yeah, she's right. Ultimately, it comes down to us. You don't have to ban it for Canadians not to buy it. Sorry, guys. Right, fresh out of time. I got to go a little late. We're back tomorrow. Talk to you then. Peace and love.
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8: This is Global News. I'm Brenda Neufeld. Mainly sunny and 21 at 1 o'clock. Prime Minister Mark Carney says Canada will go back to the negotiating table on a trade deal once the U.S. changes its attitude. Carney made the comment 3 days after he suspended trade talks, alleging the Americans tried to change the terms of the deal. He says Canada would not accept an attitude where this country is a subsidiary of the U.S. Earlier in the day, U.S. President Donald Trump escalated his trade war, this time threatening to hike tariffs on the auto industry in the new year, something Carney says shows Trump is trying to destroy Canada's major industries.
9: This is the most successful automotive partnership in history. It's existed for all my life, for 60 years. And the president is doing what we not just suspected, but we had confirmed through the terms that they were offering.
8: Meanwhile, U.S. President Donald Trump is taking aim at Canadian energy flowing through the U.S., warning of consequences if Canadian officials don't, quote, fall in line. The Post specifically calls out Ontario Premier Doug Ford, who today told an Ontario talk show that Trump could, quote, kiss my ass, and said Ontario should leverage energy and critical minerals in trade negotiations. Meanwhile, Progressive Tory Party of Alberta leader Peter Guthrie says he isn't impressed with Premier Danielle Smith's response to the Trump tariffs. On social media over the weekend, she voiced disappointment in both the American tariffs and what she called knee-jerk Canadian counter-tariffs. In an open letter today, Guthrie criticizes Smith's position, pointing to former Premier Peter Lougheed, who throttled Alberta oil production to force renegotiation of a new energy deal with Ottawa. He says, you don't have to use every lever available, but you certainly don't surrender your leverage in advance. Calgary police have charged a man and woman after a fraud investigation involving several Costco stores. Police allege between April and the end of June, a woman repeatedly used fraudulent or altered UPC codes for lower cost items to obtain high value electronics like computers, TVs, and sound equipment. They say a man

0: man also participated in the fraud. Earlier this month, police searched a home on Cornerbrook Manor Northeast and seized credit card manufacturing equipment, card skimming devices, altered credit cards, various stolen items, and over $6,000 worth of meth, along with drug trafficking equipment. Between the man and the woman, they're facing a total of 189 charges. WestJet flight attendants are wrapping up a week-long vote this afternoon on whether to accept a contract deal struck between their union and the airline. The Canadian Union of Public Employees says the tentative agreement includes a more than 18% wage hike over 3 years and new compensation for work done on the ground. The deal followed tough negotiations that culminated in a one-day strike by some 4,400 cabin crew members earlier this month. As Calgary students get set to head back to class next week, the city's announced upgrades at 50 schools across the city to help make daily commutes safer. The upgrades include new pedestrian crossings, curb extensions, speed cushions, and other traffic calming measures designed to slow vehicles down, improve visibility, and reduce risk in areas where students are crossing the street. Environment Canada Calgary weather, a mainly sunny and breezy today, a high of 24, down to 10 tonight. Sunny tomorrow and 25. Wednesday and Thursday, sunshine, highs of 29. And Friday, sunny and 23. Right now, it's 21. Breaking news when it happens. Our next scheduled news at 1:30. I'm Brenda Neufeld.
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0: show.
1: Well, Canada, the news moves pretty fast. It's like the opposite of Ferris Bueller's Day Off. Life moves pretty fast. If you don't stop and smell the roses, you may miss it, or something like that. Whatever the line is, it's moving really fast. And if you're not paying attention, you're going to miss the news. If you're anywhere in this country, whether it be Toronto or any other part, you've probably heard Premier Doug Ford's position on this trade war. And just in during the break, turns out Donald Trump does in fact know who Doug Ford is from his true social, whatever that's called. Lots of bluster from Doug Ford, who is the premier of the Canadian province of Ontario, but who is better known as the less charismatic, intelligent, and overall unimpressive brother of the late, great Rob Ford. America has been carrying Canada for decades, but no longer. It goes on. Oh, the USA will always be far bigger, richer, and stronger than Canada. Without the United States, Canada couldn't survive. It's where they get all their money, and because of their current leadership, primarily Governor Carney. He's the governor now. He's been demoted. And his flunky Ford, they will not be allowed to keep taking advantage of the United States. They're key to survival. And someone should get these clowns to, quote, fall in line, or the consequences for Canada will be far worse. And it goes on and it goes on and it goes on. So all that to say, there's a whole lot going on. This is an ever-evolving situation. There are valid opinions on both sides of the debate about whether or not we should have stepped away from the table. What I want to do is I want to let the listeners of this show know that I am not somebody who subscribes to, if you're not 100% behind the president, you are a treacherous POS. Okay? There are lots of ways to be a Canadian, and lots of ways to be a proud Canadian. And there are also there are serious questions that should probably be asked about the deal we walked away from. And that does not make somebody any less Canadian. And you can be entirely supportive of this government and the goals they are trying to achieve. And also recognize that there are some systematic weaknesses that we have allowed to fester in our own economy that, had we addressed 10 years ago, we would have been in a far better position to defend ourselves against these terrible tariffs. So let's just go through a little bit of where we are. As you know, trade talks broke off on Friday. So many of us in the world of sort of radio communication and print media and TV, we were all debating whether or not the deal that was about to be signed was good or bad. And then there's no deal. So I kind of feel like a lot of ink was spilled on something that we assumed was going to happen that didn't happen. But yeah, so the tariffs are on roughly $20 to $28 billion of goods. And it's how this is going to be impacted. Like, when we're going to feel this, we're already feeling it. The Canadian dollar slid following the weekend breakdown. So we're going to have to keep an eye on the dollar. The weaker it is these days, the worse it is. And the domestic pressure is being felt. Conservative leader Pierre Poilievre is urging Mark Carney to reconvene Parliament to address the crisis. And he wants to see the deal. This was also expressed in a letter by the conservative critic of the U.S.-Canada trade relationship file, Shiv Majumdar. He's going to be joining us a little bit later in the show to talk about exactly where we are and what Canadians deserve to see. But also, is there such a thing as giving too much information? Would too much information undermine any future negotiations? I think that's a fair question as well. So here are some of the strongly supportive positions on Mark Carney walking away. Tony Keller in the Globe and Mail said, no deal was better than this deal. Mark Carney was right to call Donald Trump's bluff. There will be short-term pain. There may be long-term pain, but there is no zero pain, all gain option on the table. Stephen Maher said, from the author who wrote a book on Trudeau, he's a longtime political journalist, quote, the only news on a terrible day is that Canadians are united. The bad news is bad, though. Canada is entering an asymmetric trade war with the largest and most powerful country in the world. If Donald Trump wants to drive us into a recession, he can do so. Adam Radwanski from the Globe and Mail, He said Trump's negotiators, quote, saved Canada from making a big mistake and reminded us who we're dealing with. I think somebody else wrote, it's like a bully asking for you to let him punch you, or he's going to punch. If you don't let him punch you, he's going to punch you even more. Someone said, really, what's been laid bare is this president has decided that he was going to violate the very trade deal that he signed, that he hailed as the greatest trade deal in the history of the world. And he wanted us to sign off on more of those violations. Anyway, it goes back and forth. But here's where I land. Terry Newman of the National Post said, people who don't know details about a deal can't possibly know if ditching it was right. They are running on emotion and anti-Americanism. Yes, I am generally in support of the notion that no deal is better than a bad deal. But that only works, assuming the lack of transparency from this prime minister and this government is to operate on blind faith. We have to believe 100% what the prime minister says. And I mean this with no disrespect. This is an important time. And so I mean this with no disrespect, but I don't know this prime minister well enough to write him a blank check. I certainly know the Liberal Party, and I know it's successive governments, and I can tell you, we didn't get the full extent or the full truth on the Gordie Howe Bridge. We have seen the lengths that the Liberal Party will go to if it serves their political ends, including throwing away their convictions and gaslighting opponents with the theatrics of the signing ceremony that supposedly canceled the carbon tax. We saw that they are willing to publicize and leverage the death of two Air Canada pilots before the bodies were even cold to shore up their voting in Quebec in advance of the Terrebonne by-election. So to paraphrase Ronald Reagan, I want to trust this prime minister. I really do. But first, there are a few things to verify. Nobody is asking for, nor are they expecting, the release of confidential information. What did you know, and when did you know it? If everything is as you say it is, Mr. Carney, then the release of what was on the table a year ago and just a few days ago, as well as what you asked for in return, will only add to your substantial consensus. Anything less will foment confusion, stoke anger, and push those who support you and a lot of us who just need a reason to support you farther apart. The details are that reason. Please release them, and then let's all get to work defending this country and building this economy. I don't think that is too much to ask. And if there is anybody out there who takes the words I just said and say, you are unpatriotic, you are taking Donald Trump's side, I will say what I say all the time. We're living in a time of the dissolution of public discourse, where the simple act of asking a question is somehow a view on someone's patriotism. And this is a time where we need discussion. This is a time where we need the House of Commons, the People's House, sitting so the representatives of every single Canadian that voted in the last election and every single Canadian that didn't vote in the last election can attend a debate, can attend a moment where the Prime Minister brings us up to speed, his cabinet members, Dominique Leblanc, tells us what they know so that we can all together row in the same direction and get through this very, very difficult time. We are going to take a break and we are going to turn the page. We'll be talking plenty tariffs later on, but we're talking dogs. The love of a dog is something special. And there is some new research out there that tells us that dogs know a lot more than they're letting on. We'll discuss next right here on the Ben Mulrooney Show.

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12: Well, if you've ever stared your dog in the eyes over the course of an entire day, and yesterday I spent a big chunk of my day with my dog, Miss Bruce Wayne Mulrooney, and there more than once I asked myself, what the heck is she thinking right now? Why does she keep staring at me? And then I asked myself, if a dog could talk, would that be a good thing? I think if a dog could talk for one day a year, that would be good. But it turns out your dog probably knows more about you than they either let on or you think. And to talk about this new study and this new information, we're joined by Dr. Cliff Redford, veterinarian and host of the podcast Vet Life with Dr. Cliff. Dr. Cliff, welcome to the show.
10: Thank you very, very much.
12: I got to think, with a name like Dr. Cliff Redford, in a world where there is Clifford the Big Red Dog, you really had to become a vet.
10: I had to become a vet. You know what? That's the first time anyone's made that connection.
12: Really?
10: Ever, Ben. No, of course not.
12: Okay,
10: and
12: so,
10: I am a very small person. I'm pretty short. So,
12: do you have red hair?
10: I do not.
12: Oh, okay. That would have been too on the nose.
10: yeah, that would be.
12: Okay, so let's talk about this. They did a brain scan study of some dogs. And what was the purpose and what were the findings?
10: Yeah, this is a great study written in the Journal of Eye Science. And they basically were trying to figure out if dogs could recognize the difference between happy faces, like smiling faces, and they used photographs. Versus neutral or negative faces, so faces that express fear or anxiety or anger. And what they did was they took just under a dozen border collies and they trained them. This is the amazing part of the study. They trained them without any sort of sedation or behavior modification drugs to sit quietly while an MRI was scanning their brain.
12: Wow.
10: Yeah, and at the same time, they showed them these different photos. And what they found is when they showed them the happy smiley faces, that the section of their brain called the temporal cortex, as well as the caudate nucleus, became activated. And the temporal cortex basically processes visual and social information. And the caudate nucleus is the part that's linked to the processing of rewards.
12: Okay.
10: So not only can they distinguish between happy and not happy faces, but they actually get a reward. They get happy feelings when they see people smiling. So they can, I think Miss Bruce Wayne Mulrooney, it's a tongue twister, little Batman Mulrooney can figure out when you're happy.
12: Do you think this is going to inform how we train dogs in the future or how we should be interacting with our dogs?
10: I hope it does. I mean, I think that's the biggest takeaway from this is we want to do a positive reward when we're training dogs.
12: Yeah.
10: So give them something that's a reward when they do something good. And you can smile. So we have to smile more. We have to show our teeth.
12: Mm.
10: We have to smile with our eyes and obviously give them a little treat and a belly rub every once in a while, but definitely smile more.
12: Yeah, I would love to be a dog just to experience, like, my entire life is about the people I love hugging me and scratching me and letting me lie around the house all day. It would not be a bad life to be my Bruce.
10: I think dogs are real angels, and we treat them so wonderfully. Hopefully we treat them wonderfully and they accept it, but like they're so gentle and they're so beautiful inside and out that they deserve to be spoiled their entire lives.
12: Can I ask a sidebar question? Then we're going to move on to this incredible second story. Why does my dog get up and leave the room when I sneeze?
10: Because you're gross, Ben.
12: Yes, okay, well, that's a given.
10: Simple as that.
12: Yeah.
10: That's the next study, is they're going to see what part of the brain activates when the owner sneezes.
12: No, but I'm a loud sneezer. And I've had dogs like this in the past. When we had a standard poodle growing up, and when my dad would sneeze, she would leave the room and she looked scared. I just wondered whether it was whether it sounded like the bark of another animal or something. Anyway,
10: there's got to be some sort of stress response, or they just realized that, you know what, I'm gonna let dad deal with whatever is up his nostrils right now, and I'm gonna go relax in the other room.
12: All right, from animals I absolutely want to spend time with to one that I would never want to be anywhere near, a 15-foot python. With another great name, Jody Foster. So as first known snake in the world to receive electrochemotherapy, and that's a cancer treatment normally used on people. And it's had some really positive results.
10: Yeah. So Jody Foster is a 15-foot reticulated python up across the pond in Liverpool. And they saw a mass in her jaw, and they later diagnosed it as a fibrosarcoma,
12: okay,
10: which is a pretty nasty tumor that does affect the bones of dogs and the bones of people. So here's something that might be able to, well, will be able to transfer over different species. And they first removed the mass, and unfortunately it came back. So they did a hemomandibulectomy, meaning they removed half the jawbone, but they're not going to be able to remove all of the cancer cells. So there's going to be microscopic cells.
12: Yeah.
10: So they did this electrochemotherapy where they basically zapped the cancer cells with electricity, these little pulses, which make the cancer cells more susceptible to chemotherapy. And they gave this bleomycin drug, and they were able to make Jodie Foster cancer-free. And within a couple of months, she got feisty again and put on weight and was feeling much better. So this is an amazing story of thinking out of the box and collaboration and expanding one's knowledge and showing that these treatments are they can transfer between species.
12: Yeah,
10: basically.
12: You know, one of the things that I have so much respect for vets for, and I'm taking Bruce to the vet tomorrow, by the way, but is that you have patients who can't tell you where it hurts, and you can't you've got patients who cannot tell you anything about how they're feeling. When I hear stories like this, I often wonder how am I supposed to prevent, and how, as somebody never wants anything bad to happen to my pet, how am I supposed to protect against this stuff?
10: Yeah, and the thing is cancer is very, very common in dogs and cats and snakes, and especially because they're living so much longer. What you need to do is you need to trust in your gut, and that's what these veterinarians and these zookeepers did with the snake as well. If you notice your pet is just seeming depressed, maybe their appetite's off, they're losing weight, their coat, their fur, or the scales, for Jodie Foster's sake, don't look quite as bright, there is something wrong enough that you need to talk to your veterinarian about. And cancer is actually arguably the most curable disease out there, in the sense of, if you have arthritis, you got arthritis, you got it forever. If you have, you know, heart disease, you have heart disease pretty much forever. But if you have cancer, if you can get to it quick enough, veterinarians or human doctors, you have a chance of curing the patient. So be very aware of how little Miss Bruce Wayne is feeling, and talk to your veterinarian regularly if you're not sure, and be very, very proactive in your pet's health.
12: One of the best lines ever on Friends actually came in one of the first seasons, when Rachel goes up to an OBGYN and tries to get a date, and he's not interested, and she looks a little confused. So he explains himself, and he says, "Well, what do you do for a living, Rachel?" And she says, "Well, I work in a coffee shop." And she says, he says, "Okay, you work in a coffee shop. Okay, so have you ever thought to yourself at the end of a long day, if I see one more cup of coffee?" And so my question to you, Dr. Cliff Redford, veterinarian and host of the podcast Vet Life with Dr. Cliff, after a day of treating animal patients, do you go home to a pet?
10: I go home to three pets.
12: Ha.
10: And I love it. They greet me at the door. They know who gets the rubs first, the pets first. It's usually by age, to be honest with you. And yeah, it's hard to believe, but veterinarians love animals. So maybe much more than this OBGYN love whatever he has to deal with.
12: Doc, thank you so much. I hope you come back soon.
10: All right. We'll talk again. Thanks. Right. Bye-bye.
12: Coming up, which brands reign supreme with Gen Alpha, and which well-known athletic wear company just severed ties with a Hollywood superstar?

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5: This is Global News. I'm Brenda Neufeld. Partly cloudy and 21 at 1:30. The Prime Minister says Canada will return to the negotiating table with the U.S. when they have the right attitude. Speaking to reporters in Quebec today, Carney said an attitude that Canada is a subsidiary of the U.S. is not something the government's going to accept. It comes after U.S. President Donald Trump threatened new tariffs against Canada today that would start in the new year and build on existing tariffs to the auto and steel sectors. Donald Trump took aim at Ontario Premier Doug Ford in a social media post today after Ford told Trump he could, quote, kiss my ass. Ford said Ontario should leverage energy and critical minerals in trade negotiations. In a Truth Social post, Trump warned of consequences if Canadian officials don't fall in line. Calgary police have laid 189 charges against a man and woman they allege defrauded several Costco stores. Police say they used fraudulent or altered UPC codes for lower cost items to obtain about $30,000 worth of high value electronics. Police arrested the pair after a search of a Cornerstone home earlier this month. Environment Canada Calgary weather, mainly sunny and a high of 24 today, down to 10 tonight, sunshine and 25 tomorrow. Right now it's 21. Breaking news when it happens, our next scheduled news at 2. I'm Brenda Neufeld.
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1: Well, I always love stories about those brands that dominate our lives. You know, apparently, I don't know if you've ever driven to Pearson International Airport, but when you go to the airport and you want to know what terminal to go to, they have them all listed, like the names of them, which I always thought was stupid AF, because I can recognize the logo a million times faster than I can read while I'm driving. And so I've never understood why, because those brands and those logos mean a lot, and they've invested a lot into that brand and logo recognition. And so anytime there's a story about these big brands, I always love talking to my next guest, Tony Chapman, host of the award-winning podcast Chatter That Matters and the founding partner of Chatter AI. How are you, sir?
2: Always a pleasure.
1: This is an interesting one. Gen Alpha, so the teens. Apparently Amazon and Nike reign supreme in a new report. That shocks me that Nike, because we've talked about the fall of Nike.
2: Yeah, and that surprised me, and I did some digging. And what really this story is saying is, who's controlling purchases in the home?
1: Yeah.
2: First thing, overall, about 88% of the purchases that you bring in your house, if you're married, are controlled by the women in your house.
1: Yeah.
2: If you're married to a woman. And they have incredible influence. In the past, dad kind of did the deal stuff, like going after a car or a stereo. But now moms, with the internet, reading, doing their homework, even are controlling that. So I started looking at that, saying, well, why would they be doing Nike? And what it is a combination of two things happening with this young group. Millennials growing up with the internet and this new Gen Alpha. And it really is that the kids have incredible influence now in terms of what to buy and not to buy, including what the parents should be using, because they're on TikTok. They're getting the information now. And Nike's one that somehow passes the approval state for both the moms and the kids.
1: Yeah.
2: So the kids might want some funky brand that moms never heard of. She says, well, look, how about Nike? We just settle with Nike. So I think Nike's winning that kind of Joe Clark vote, which is sort of people are split on both sides, and he goes up the middle. And it's almost that what's happening. I don't think it's a testament that suddenly Nike's making a big comeback with this age. It's more that it's got approval sticker with moms.
1: And and if it were Gen Alpha doing a lot of the purchasing, somebody tells me that it'd be over-indexing on TikTok shop as opposed to Amazon.
2: Without question.
1: Yeah.
2: TikTok shop would be everything they're doing. But again, mom doesn't want to surrender her credit card to something she's not that aware of. And she knows that Amazon. So they agree on a purchase she knows is coming from Amazon. She gets peace of mind. So that's what it happens. But this generation, as it leaves mom, is going to be the one to watch. What exactly are they going to get their influences and buy when mom's no longer in control of the pocketbook?
1: Well, I'll tell you what's interesting as well is I've been trying to do a deep dive into my kids and how they think, right? And why they are so insistent, not my daughter, but my sons, why they are so insistent on wearing, you know, monochromatic. They all wear the same stuff, sweatshirts, sweatpants, and oversized T-shirts. It's black, it's gray, it's white. And everyone of that age that I see is dressed that way. They're all dressed the same.
2: But that's tribal wear. That's been around. What did you wear as a kid?
1: No. I know. I figured out what it is. I actually talked to somebody about it. It's they are this post share. They share online, but it's private sharing, right?
2: Yeah.
1: They don't post to Instagram and stuff like that because of the fear of being cringe. And so if you stick to what's safe, you won't err on either side. You won't be too crazy. You won't be too timid. You're just going to be like, if you're like everybody else, no one can complain. And it's this weird self-imposed conformity. I don't know how that's going to manifest later in life, but that's an interesting snapshot into their frame of mind.
2: Yeah, and I also would look back. I remember everybody wearing Lee cords and Lee shirts and then Pierre Cardin shirts. Everybody had to have that. There's certain tribal wear that says, I fit in with this group. And in high school, we had the jocks and we had, you know, we didn't have the segmented goths and everything else. We had
1: If you knew you were going to be the first person to have the new Air Force Ones, you wanted everybody to know it.
2: You did at that time. But this, as you're right, this one, they want to be a little bit more discreet because they know how easy it is to be burnt online.
1: Yeah. So I want to go back to that TikTok shop thing because I'm not on TikTok, but apparently it is a massive driver for revenues for big brands. Apparently Crocs is destroying everybody in that space on that platform. I have no idea why. And now it looks like they've got a new mascot, which I think is interesting.
2: Well, it's 24 years. I wondered why it took so long to put a crocodile as a mascot. Yeah. But they've had their first $1 billion quarter.
1: Yeah. Wow.
2: And what they did with Crocs is on TikTok is they allowed you to customize your Crocs. So if you remember, they had all the different things that you could plug into those holes, and then everybody could have their own sense. So that created a whole new demand for Crocs, because guess what? I can't use those charms unless I have the shoes.
1: Yeah.
2: And so it's just made an amazing comeback story. And you got to imagine the margin on those products. I mean, that's just a rubber mold. And so they've done a great job. And now Niles, which I don't understand why they wouldn't call them Crocs.
1: Well, because the Nile River.
2: I know, but
1: I think it's very smart.
2: How many people are going to stretch that far with it?
1: I didn't say that. It's so good. Do you know how Crocs made it into the public consciousness for the first time?
2: No.
1: There was a movie called Idiocracy about a guy who's frozen in time. He's a moron. And when he wakes up years later, all the dumb people have been multiplying and all the smart people froze their eggs and never had babies. And so the world is stupid.
2: Yeah.
1: I mean, like the baseline, this guy's the smartest guy in the world, right? Yeah. He wakes up, he's the smartest guy in the world. And the costume designer was tasked to go find clothing that represented idiots.
2: Yeah.
1: And they found this shoe that looked like the dumbest shoe they'd ever seen. And that was the world's introduction to Crocs.
2: And that's how big it got.
1: Yeah.
2: I remember when they went public and they were valued at $8 billion, and my friend of mine said, it's time to leave the stock market completely. How can a shoe? But it's one of the few brands that's actually had sustaining power.
1: Well, because everyone, when people talk about them, if nurses are wearing them on their feet all day, I trust that they're going to be comfortable.
2: But to make it a fashion statement with that alpha generation is incredibly smart. Personalization. We're moving from mass to my time and time again in marketing. I don't want to love the Beatles and hate the Stones. I want to find the fringe, the independent, something unique, something that no one else has that I can bring to my social media conversation. That's what Croc does.
1: It feels like it's the Birkenstocks of this generation. When I was a kid, we wore Birks, and my parents thought they were the ugliest things in the world, and they were comfy. It feels like the same conversation.
2: Other than by adding the customization to it, the brilliance of it is, those are my Crocs.
1: Yeah, but they only have like two or three different types of shoes that they make.
2: But again, you get McDonald's even did a promotion where you could get customized. Think of emojis.
1: Yeah,
2: I'm wearing an emoji on your shoe.
1: Yeah,
2: it's a brilliant move because people then get a chance to say I've made my Crocs my own.
1: We got a couple of minutes left. Let's do this one because I want to spend all that time on TMU next. Under Armour is saying goodbye to The Rock, but hello to one of the stars of Heated Rivalry.
2: Yeah, I mean, listen, this brand is underwater. 3% decrease in sales. It tried so hard to be that relevant. I've never liked the name Under Armour. I understand what it was. Originally, for athletes, it was what you wore before you put on your equipment for sweat and rashes.
1: Yeah.
2: But that never really translated into a cool brand. And so they lost Stephen Curry, and they lost Stephen Curry, and they lost The Rock. And now they're getting sort of the next generation in. But the reality is they've lost the plot. It's no longer a brand of relevance. Can it be brought back? Of course.
1: Well, they say they're getting back to their ethos of training, right? It's not necessarily about what you wear for the game. It's what you wear to train for the game.
2: But that's what The Rock was doing. That was his whole idea was to create that. He was there to do that.
1: Yeah.
2: And they got him in Ultimate Fighting. They got him in all these different places. But guess what? They didn't get him enough in the stores. And when they're in the stores, they didn't sell. And that's ultimately, you can say you're the brand of this XYZ, favorite toothpaste of XYZ. But if you don't sell it through the store, it doesn't matter.
1: So now they're going the brand influencer.
2: Well, they're going brand influencer. They're just saying we're still got celebrities involved with our brands. But I mean, you lose Curry and you lose The Rock. You've lost two mega stars that take you around the world and back.
1: And interestingly that you say that, because Steph Curry had to go to the other side of the world, to China, to get his new shoe deal with Li Ying, I think it's called.
2: Yeah. And it's the same way that, you know, we're seeing a lot of these celebrities now go away from the mainstream, especially as they get late in the career. Nike doesn't want to put in the money or Under Armour. They go to these upstart brands, and if they're successful with them, these upstart brands get nothing but lift.
1: Was it Federer?
2: Yeah.
1: Who made $1 billion off of...
2: Federer is a great one.
1: Uniqlo.
2: Yeah, he came in and just took that out of nowhere.
1: On are the shoes, right?
3: Yeah, On the
1: shoe. He was with Uniqlo. Now he's with On.
3: Exactly. Yeah. So he got with On as not only a brand partner, he got in as a shareholder or something of that sort.
1: No, good for him.
2: He was used to be Nike's big poster.
1: He did a great... that story is amazing.
2: At his age.
1: Yeah.
2: After he's aged out.
1: All right, we are going to take a break because there is a new report out about Toronto Metropolitan University, an independent review. That university has done so many things wrong for so long. We're going to talk to the brand expert about how they can clean up their image and move forward. That's coming up next on The Ben Mulrooney Show.
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1: Welcome back. And this is the time of year where parents who have kids of a certain age are sending their kids off to university. And a few years ago, parents were sending their kids off to Ryerson University, only for it to transform magically into Toronto Metropolitan University. And we'll discuss that name change in a moment. But then we all watched as there was this giant social upheaval, and our institutions of higher learning were co-opted and taken over by they call themselves a social justice movement. There wasn't a whole lot of justice in it, and it really wreaked havoc for students and professors and cities and towns. And Toronto Metropolitan University was one of the worst. And so there was an independent external review, and it concluded that high-profile campus disruptions and student arrests were symptoms of a worsening, highly polarized campus climate following the escalation of Middle East conflicts. And they had inconsistent police enforcement. They detailed persistent instances of intimidation directed at both students and senior administrators targeting Jewish community members. The report noted the campus security use of force was an issue, and in a lot of places was legally reasonable. And they concluded the school did not shirk its responsibility when it blocked a volatile off-campus event. And so the question is, the TMU is not in a good place. I certainly do not hold that institution in high regard for what they did with that name change and how they treated Jewish students. But I wonder, Tony Chapman, if you were tasked with helping out improve the brand, what would you do?
2: Let's rewind what you talked about, because when they took the name Ryerson off, they gave up 70 years of brand equity. So people have to understand, a name is what you're known for. A brand is what people think of you.
1: Yeah.
2: And there's a big difference. So there's people go, you know, awareness. Yeah, everybody knows. Everybody's heard of Scotiabank.
1: Yeah.
2: What do they think about them? That's what you're after. What do I think? So what happened is they changed that name, and they got so weak in the process. I think they had 27,000 inquiries, and basically it almost looked like they put the one that would offend the least amount of people.
1: Yeah.
2: That's the last thing you want to do as a brand.
1: Oh, so generic.
2: If you're going to make a big move and give away 7 years of equity, you better be moving on the chessboard to a new place that's unique, different, differentiates yourself in the market, creates a point of distinction in the marketplace, says we're the place to be. Now, I'll tell you what Ryerson was, because I used to do campus tours every year as an agency. To me, campus, they were the David versus Goliath. They didn't have Queens or Western, but they tried harder.
1: Yeah.
2: They were entrepreneurs. They were a diversity.
1: And they were building all over the city.
2: And they were building. Listen, they had kids go in and talk to Galen West and say, give me the top two floors. When you take over Maple Leaf Gardens, we want to put up an ice rink and our gym up there.
1: Yeah.
2: And by the way, he said, okay, I'll think about it. And we want $25 million from you. This was a school that had bravado and swagger.
1: Yeah.
2: They go to TMU, and all I hear about now is this sense of, instead of being inclusive, which they used to be, they're exclusive.
1: Yeah.
2: And so what would you do to rebuild the brand? Sad thing is, you got to start at the top. And as much as their leadership was known for being bold and expanding across Toronto, I think you need a fresh start, because right now this university's got a stain on it. And the stain is, we don't treat our students fairly.
1: Yeah.
2: And we're picking favorites. And that's the last thing a university wants to be thought about. You want to be thought of a place for critical thinking, open-minded, getting people to meet in the middle ground. You don't want to be known for one that says one side is better than the other.
1: Yeah, I loved being in university because I like to tussle. I like to debate, and I want my kids to become that too. Yeah. I fear for them. What if their opinion is an outlier? What if they run afoul of what the mob thinks is the only way you're supposed to think? And if that's going to happen anywhere, it's going to happen at a place that allowed this sort of thing to happen. I think the name change is even more devastating. To me, it is. It's because this wasn't a brand. This was an institution of higher learning. Not only should they have known better, they did know the history of Edgerton Ryerson. They know that when he died, he had a separate funeral that was held by his First Nations friends for him. They know that he wasn't a racist. They know that they shouldn't be judging him based on 21st century mores. They know that. And they deliberately obfuscated on the truth in order to get themselves out of a bind with some emotional people. And it was all emotion.
2: And yet, once you show that element and level of weakness, the piranhas just come after you.
1: Yeah.
2: And next thing you know, you're whack-a-mole.
1: Yeah.
2: You can't get out of it. If you continue to be part of this debate, no matter what side they think you're on, perception is reality.
1: Yeah.
2: And this is the problem. So, I mean, listen, you ask me, if I was taking that all over again, you're stuck with TMU, Toronto Metropolitan University, one of those, like, what a name.
1: Yeah.
2: When you're thinking about where the future should be.
1: Yeah.
2: This should be considered the petri dish. This is not stayed like the universities. This is a place you go to get the skills you need for the future.
1: Yeah.
2: I mean, it could have been just modernized and future forward. And I think that's the signal they got to do. But again, if you're not culturally accept letting people know that you won't tolerate any of this.
1: Yeah.
2: If you just turn a blind eye. or the perception is you're turning a blind eye, it's pretty tough to create an environment where parents are saying, I feel safe sending my kids to that school.
1: Yeah. Well, what do you do with a brand that was built on the back, but more importantly, on the face of one of the most famous people out of Hollywood? What if that face is not recognizable to a new generation? Newman's Own, right? Yeah. You know what it is. I know what it is because I know who Paul Newman is. But a lot of kids today have no idea who he is. So what are they doing with that brand to bring in that new generation?
2: So for people who haven't heard it, Paul Newman was very involved with children's charities and people, especially children disadvantaged. So he created Newman's Own, great ingredient products that he sold into the retailers saying, I'm going to give 100% of the profits to charity. Yeah. $700 million has been given. It's not some small little charity. But the trouble is that people don't know who Paul Newman's anymore. So they're coming back with this sense of great ingredients, great causes.
1: Yeah.
2: Because purpose brands still matter to people. Yeah. We all pay a lot more money in the store. You know, if it's 5 cents more, as much as like people like to think they're environmentalists or socially conscious, they don't pay more. Right. But if it's priced competitively and they believe that that purchase is going to help children, they're going to do really well. So what they're going to do is revamp their entire marketing that says every time you're pouring that salad dressing on that salad, know that you're helping a child.
1: It's a great idea. I'm still impressed that brand still exists. I mean, it's a cutthroat world. The margins are really, really slim in those at the supermarket. And for that brand to have sustained and pivoted and built and grown is something to be said.
2: They get a lot of, they don't pay the same listing fees that a Kraft would pay. They get a lot of things that are given them because the retail trade supports the fact of it. But it's lost a little bit of its luster because Paul Newman's no longer around. He's distant. I think what they're doing now, and maybe they'll get another spokesperson to come in and talk about how important it is to that your wallet has a purpose too.
1: Yeah, that's a good point. Yeah, and I agree with you. If it doesn't cost too much more, people will opt for
2: Time and time again, if it's not a tiebreaker in price, people will gravitate to purpose, sustainable products more than they will not.
1: Tony Chapman, when's the next episode of Chatter That Matters?
2: Well, it's what we're really working on is the next season, and we're going to try to go a little bit more diversifying, not just calling it Chatter That Matters, but talk about things like longevity matters.
1: Yeah.
2: Talking about things like your relationship with your kids matter and start getting into some of these real issues and bring experts on that can help people say, you know, I can hear your story, I can hear your context, but even the lessons I draw out of it, even more.
1: Thank you very much, my friend.
2: Always a pleasure.
1: All right. And thank you, Edmonton, for joining us on this Monday. Why don't you come back and we'll do it all again tomorrow. And we're going to take a break. And when we come back, the Ontario Premier had some choice words for Mr. Donald Trump. And a lot of people were thinking nobody knows Donald Trump. Donald Trump doesn't know the Premier. Well, it turns out, based on the True Social post that we talked about at the beginning of the hour, which we'll talk about at the top of this hour, he knows him plenty, and the impact will be felt, I'm sure, for days. We're going to be speaking with somebody who's been very critical of the position that was taken by our government, the Canadian International Trade and Competition and antitrust lawyer, Mark Warner. He's, like I said, he's got some choice words, but he can back it up with knowledge on this file. Don't go anywhere. We've got much more to come right here on the Ben Mulrooney Show from coast to coast to coast on the Chorus Radio Network.

0: 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The Stampede in the summer, Chinooks in the winter, and traffic all year round. 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
1: 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And if you're in the south, maybe 42nd Avenue would be a better option.
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3: They say Newfoundland weather is harsh.
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12: This is Global News. I'm Brenda Neufeld. Mainly sunny and 21 at 2 o'clock. The Prime Minister says Canada will go back to the negotiating table on a trade deal with the U.S. once the Americans change their attitude. He made the remarks just days after suspending trade talks with the U.S. and accusing its neighbor of trying to introduce last-minute measures.
13: An attitude at the negotiation table that Canada is a subsidiary of the United States. The Canadian industry is going to be disadvantaged relative to American industry. That we're going to set up terms so that over time, Canadian industry is going to face constant headwinds. That's not something we're going to accept.
12: Nearly a new 50% tariffs took effect Saturday on a range of Canadian goods. And today, the U.S. president threatened to hike tariffs on all vehicles, auto parts, and steel from Canada to 50% on January 1st. The threat of those new tariffs is raising concern in the auto sector's Canadian hub of Windsor. Mayor Drew Dilkins says the U.S. threat to impose new 50% levies would wipe out jobs in the city. But he says he hopes sensible heads will prevail before then.
14: This war by Donald Trump on Canada, its largest trading partner, will prove to be massively unsuccessful for the United States. But there will be casualties along the way if this goes on for any lengthy period of time.
12: Canada has vowed a dollar-for-dollar response to the new U.S. tariffs on roughly $28 billion in Canadian goods. Prime Minister Mark Carney has announced $11 billion in funding to build six new icebreakers for the Coast Guard. The vessels will be built in Quebec in what Carney calls the largest shipbuilding contract in the province's history. The contract will support about 5,000 jobs during construction. The Prime Minister's office says the icebreakers fall under the federal government's Buy Canadian procurement policy and will be built with Canadian steel. Calgary police have laid 189 charges against a man and woman they allege defrauded several Costco stores. Police say they had used fraudulent or altered UPC codes for lower cost items to obtain about $30,000 worth of high value electronics, from computers and TVs to gaming consoles. Police arrested the pair after a search of a Cornerstone home earlier this month. Students and parents will notice some changes when school starts next week. After analyzing traffic data, the city has installed new speed humps, rapid flashing beacons,

0: and curb extensions at 50 schools to make sure students get to and from class safely. Constable Les Mills with the Residential Traffic Safety Unit says these are measures that have proven to work.
1: As soon as you put in an extension on the curb, you can see the cars aren't going to park there. It makes the road narrower. People will look ahead of them and see that the road is narrower and will automatically start to slow down. So they make huge differences for us.
0: Classes begin in Calgary Public Schools on Monday and Tuesday for Catholic students. Environment Canada Calgary weather, mainly breezy today, or sunny and breezy today, a high of 24 degrees, down to 10 for tonight. Sunny and 25 degrees tomorrow. Wednesday, Thursday, sunshine and 29. And Friday, sunny with a high of 23. Right now, it's 21. Breaking news when it happens. Our next scheduled news at 2:30. I'm Brenda Neufeld.
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0: Hey, Canada. Sometimes during commercial breaks, my mind wanders. Well, it actually wanders all the time. I was wandering back to a conversation that we had on this show about a call between the prime minister and the president. And the president said one thing had happened, and the prime minister had said another thing had happened. And I took issue with the fact that, you know what would solve this? If he gave us a readout of the call. We never got a readout of the call. And what we're experiencing now in this new trade war feels like that conversation on steroids, because we are being told one thing by the Canadian side and one thing by the Americans. And there's this reflexive need in this country to assume that everything that comes from the American side is a lie, because Donald Trump lies and is bad faith and is behaving in ways that are untoward and terrible. And therefore, everything on the other side must be virtuous. I don't trust this government enough to accept that whole hog. And so I want to see the equivalent of the readout of the call. I want to see what was on the table. So to discuss that and where we go from here, we're joined by one of my very first guests when I moved to morning television, Mark Warner, Canadian international trade and competition lawyer, who also does antitrust work. He's an advisor, an author, a speaker, media commentator on international competition, trade, and investment policy. Mark, welcome.
1: Thank you. Thanks. That's the first time I'm on with the show, your podcast. You're doing very well, I think.
0: Thank you. I'm glad to have you. I've been watching you doing the media rounds, and you are you're not necessarily elbows up.
1: Not really. You know, I've been doing this for so long. I started off doing it working for a professor back in the late 1980s during the first free trade round. I tend to be a little more dispassionate about it. And as I like to say to people, you know, I have a bit of a 360 degrees perspective on these things, because I've been a lawyer in the United States representing Canadian interests and also American interests. And I've done the same here in Canada, and I've been in government working for the province, et cetera. And I've also had a chance being at the OECD to look at how Canada negotiates and negotiating with Canada from a different point of view. So I kind of have a more, I think, would say this, fighting with some humility, a little more of a 360 degrees perspective on this than most people who comment in Canada, which is one of the reasons I started commenting, because I wanted to fill in the blanks a little bit for people. It's hard to do.
0: And there are a lot of blanks. Like, we are dealing with a lot of blanks right now. We're getting bullet points from the government. And I've said before, I want to trust that the words that I'm hearing from Dominique Leblanc and from our prime minister and from everyone supporting him, I want to believe that he's right. But I'm going to need more than his word right now. And if he wants the support of everyone, they deserve to know what he knows, or at least enough that doesn't compromise future negotiations.
1: I think that's right. I mean, obviously, you know, no government's going to give out the actual, all the details, the specific details of the negotiations, because that would compromise the negotiations and also your relations with the other country. Not that we seem to care very much right now about our relationship with the other country. But I do think that, I was trying to put myself in the room about how these negotiations are being conducted. And I think there's elements of truth in what the prime minister is saying. Mm-hmm. But not full truth. And there are elements of truth in what the Americans are saying. And if you actually put the two perspectives side by side, I think you can begin to piece out what likely happened. But I think what happened over the weekend after the prime minister's speech, when he got out first, was he kind of set the table for Canadians to, you know, to have a very nationalistic response to this.
0: Yeah.
1: And I don't know that people are going to listen to very much, but you know, there's some things that people could argue about of what he said. Like, well, the classic example would be this business about the Americans were putting pressure on the Canadian negotiators to accept some sort of American veto on other trade agreements. Now, we have something not quite like that, but not necessarily all that dissimilar in the so-called CUSMA agreement that was negotiated, back in 2018, which basically says if Canada wants to enter into agreement with a non-market economy, we have to give notice to the other parties, meaning the United States, and then they can choose whether they want to be in or out. So, there is some more modern language that the United States is including in other agreements, and they may very well have tried to put that to Canada. But I think that that's not quite the same thing as the way I think he presented it, which is kind of like, oh, my God, this is a severe threat to our sovereignty. Well, if that's true, Chrystia Freeland and Justin Trudeau accepted that in Article 32.10 of the CRISMA. So, you know, if you're going to make a distinction like that, then I think he does owe us more.
0: Yeah.
1: Now, if he's going to say, and I think he, I know he's not a lawyer, but not everybody can be. But I think he owes us at least to tell us, this is why I believe what the Americans are asking goes beyond 32.10, which my predecessor agreed to.
0: Yeah.
1: Otherwise, I think we're left to wonder whether he's been playing straight with us.
0: How long before the impacts of these tariffs are felt at the street level here in Canada?
1: Well, these tariffs don't really affect, you know, tariffs. The odd thing about tariffs is that the consumers in the other country pays for them, you know, if they're passed on. So
0: yeah.
1: What we will feel is if is the tariffs that Canada places on U.S. Imports.
0: No, but our businesses are going to feel a drop in their business because it's going to cost the end consumer too much. They're going to find they're going to source cheaper domestic product.
1: Yeah, that's true too. So if you're looking at it from the point of view of businesses that are selling into the U.S., then I think they will face it pretty, depending on what it is, depending on what the product is and how much demand and how many alternatives there are, they may see a reduction in demand or they'll be asked to cut margins. So I think they'll face that. They'll see that pretty immediately from the point of view of businesses. So that's clear. And then in terms of some of the newer things that the prime minister's announced, the president's announced this morning, from what I understand, that he wants to increase auto tariffs in January. I mean, that's going to have a pretty immediate effect in terms of freezing. That kind of uncertainty will freeze the auto companies from making investments between now and January. So yeah. I think that's
0: just what our automotive sector needs, more uncertainty.
1: Exactly.
0: Yeah. And then, how do you deal with that uncertainty, Mark? I mean, this stuff should be straightforward. These negotiations should be straightforward. You have something we want. We have something you want. Let's figure out a path forward. But so much of it is, I think it's over-indexing on personality and the clashes of personalities. I'm thinking specifically of Donald Trump and Doug Ford lobbing insults at each other. You know, Doug Ford said he can kiss my ass, and the president said that Canada and Flunky Ford need to fall in line.
1: Yeah.
0: Those personality clashes will have very real political ramifications, which will then have massive financial and economic cost.
1: Well, I think that there is a disconnect between what I always say: the political markets are rewarding Canadian political leaders for being nationalistic and responding to Trump. Trump's really obnoxious and has been obnoxious to Canada. But he has been obnoxious to a lot of other countries that aren't necessarily reacting the way we are.
0: Yeah.
1: And I think, you know, it's an interesting question to understand whether, you know, whether another prime minister with more experience or natural political experience would react the same way. You know, I mean, the funny thing about Mark Carney is a lot of foreign leaders and countries appear to be, you know, cheering him on in the back row. But what he doesn't seem to have noticed is that none of them are following him.
0: Yeah.
1: You know, even on countries that he would be part of his middle power alliance, they're making agreements with the United States, you know, on critical minerals or just, you know. So if he wants to lead this middle power alliance, but nobody's following you. So it's very tough. I think it's tough when you let your emotions get this far, your ego get this far into it, which I think our prime minister has. You know, it's hard to pull back. And the other thing is, and you know more about this from your family, you got to have political courage to be willing to spend some political capital to defend an idea. And I think what happened here, in my own view, is that you know there was something close to an agreement in principle. That was brought back to the premiers. We know that from our ambassador who presented to them. And we know from the premiers who went to camera that they weren't too impressed with it. And so obviously the Canadians went back to the negotiating table and said, we need a little bit more. I need to give Mr. Ford in Ontario something on trucks. Yeah. I need to give the guy out in British Columbia, Ebby, something on softwood lumber, maybe the duties that are in escrow. And the Americans said, what? Okay, here's our list of things we'd like to add to the table. Now, that's kind of my sense of what's going on here. So the Canadians say, where their last-minute demands from the Americans. And they say, wait, last-minute demands, we sent you off with some homework.
0: Yeah, but you know, Mark, the thing that I think some people are expecting is to find out that they said, you got to give us more, because if you don't, we as a government are going to take a hit in the polls. And that's going to piss me off.
1: That's it. Exactly.
0: That's going to piss me off if we didn't get a deal because they dropped 5 points in the polls. All right, we're going to have to leave it there, Mark, but I really appreciate it. Great talking to you again.
1: Nice talking to you. Bye-bye.
0: All right. When we come back, we're joined by David Boris, the host of Hostile History. We're talking about the role that women have played in the armies of early modern Europe. Don't go anywhere.
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1: Well, if history is indeed written by the winners, then what does it say that much of the history of modern warfare in Europe has excluded the very real role played by women? To discuss this, we're joined by David Boris, the host of Hostile History. Good afternoon, my friend.
2: Hello, buddy. How you doing?
1: I'm good. So what don't we know? What history are people going to learn this week?
2: Well, let me just first say that was a great intro to this subject matter right there. That was fantastic. Very relevant, because here's what we're doing. We're taking everyone as far away from tariffs as possible right okay. Now. We're going into the early modern period in Europe, and we're looking at the role women played in the armies of early modern Europe. Because I bet, Ben, many people think of armies, of early modern Europe, classical times, medieval times, they think of men, right? Yep. Men fighting, men in uniform, men, it's a male space. And yeah. What the research shows us, which is so incredible, is that's not true at all. Women were everywhere in the militaries of early modern Europe.
1: Okay, so fill in the blanks, because how do we go from, you're right, in my mind, when I'm imagining it, I'm not imagining any women. So yeah. Where should I be picturing them?
2: Okay, so I want you to imagine an army on the march. Let's say 10,000 soldiers, right? And that army in the early modern period, they're modern.
1: Wait, define the modern period.
2: Oh, early modern period. Sorry, great call. We're talking about like the 16th, 17th century, okay. Maybe into the 18th century, right around there. And specifically around the War of the 30 Years' War, which is kind of the big war of that period, one of the bloodiest wars in European history. So imagine an army, just a small army even, 10,000 on the march. They got weapons, they are marching, they have uniforms, and it's all men, mostly men, I should say, in uniform who are doing the fighting. But here's the problem. The kingdoms, the emerging nations, the principalities of those days, they had no idea how to fund and support these armies. Yeah. Most of these armies were left to forage for themselves. So what happens? You develop a massive baggage train. Literally, as many people that are in the army are also sitting this baggage train. And so many of them are women. And women are doing a variety of roles that today we would consider part and parcel of being a modern military.
1: That makes sense. I'm thinking as we go into sort of the 20th century, I'm picturing, office administrators and nurses.
2: Sure.
1: And you're saying even back then it was more.
2: Oh yeah, absolutely. Like I think the best example is logistics. So when we talk about logistics, we talk about the supply of an army, right? Yeah. And great generals from as far back as Alexander the Great and probably before have said an army marches on its stomach.
1: Yeah.
2: They got to get fed. And so part of the role that women played in the baggage train was the foraging, was gathering the food, was preparing the food, was feeding soldiers. Now, sometimes they'd be feeding people like maybe their boyfriends or their husbands or their brothers.
1: Yeah.
2: But in some cases, they were literally providing sort of temporary kitchens in the rear. And that's just one of a billion roles. I bet you can think of another role that women might have been doing in the baggage train, but it's not so much about supply. There's a number of different ways we can explore that.
1: Yeah. You're driving this train. I'm learning here.
2: Oh, you're letting me loose here, Ben. Yeah. That's fantastic. And other ways too, when we look at it, part and parcel of an army is your clothing, your equipment.
1: Yeah.
2: And what we have is women in the rear who are mending clothes, who are taking care of equipment, who are transporting goods. And then of course, one of the biggest issues or one of the biggest topics that's always emerged when you have women mixing with armies is sex. Uh-huh. That's right. Sex. Because of course, part and parcel of what's going on in the baggage train as well is brothels or makeshift brothels and things like that. Sex workers.
1: I mean, you
2: have this wide variety.
1: It seems like, because you're right. You got to think about all the stuff that doesn't make the highlight reel. The highlight reel is the battlefield, right? But you got to get to the battlefield. And I have to assume in some cases, you are marching a long, long way. And in order to get there, you essentially have to take everything that you need for the battlefield, but also everything that you need to live on the road. So you got to take a version of the village with you. I climbed Mount Kilimanjaro years ago, and I was up. It was a 3-day climb and 2 days down. The army of people who were joining us, the Sherpas who helped walk up the mountain, they were carrying so much stuff. so that by the time we got to the top, they walked like 10 times faster than we did. There was a little camping ground that was like our own little mini village that was set up. And there was a dining tent and all of our tents were set up and there was a place to shower and all that stuff. So go back to the 16th and 17th century. You got to do that times 10 times 1,000. For this crew that needs to be well fed and as well rested as you can be in the 16th century, and have their needs tended to, because in some cases, I'm guessing they're gone for months at a time.
2: Oh, yeah, absolutely. I mean, weeks for sure, but months absolutely occurs many different times. And the problem is the more you march, the longer you march, the longer you're away from a steady supply base, the harder it is to keep your army together. So this is there's a weird contradiction here. Because on one hand, think about it. If you have 10,000 soldiers and then 10,000 civilians following that army, you have 20,000 people now. You've doubled the size of your army. Guess what happens? You move slower. Yeah. It's harder to react to your enemy. So generals on one hand are like, let's get rid of the baggage train, but the soldiers need the baggage train. So what you see in the early modern period is this incredible conflict between sort of we need them until we don't. And there's a lot of tragic moments, for instance, where generals are about to cross a river, an enemy army's bearing down on them, and they say, well, we're leaving the civilians behind. And sometimes we're talking about the wives and children of soldiers. It's a brutal, bloody affair.
1: It would seem to me strategically, if I was thinking like a gruesome warlord who wanted to win at all costs and didn't have a conception of human rights or the rules of engagement, I would attack that train.
2: Yeah, and in fact, that's a really great point. You make a good general, Ben, because
1: I'd make a good
2: target.
1: A good bad general.
2: Oh, sure, fair. Yes, of course. I mean, in military, in war, sometimes good and bad gets thrown out the window. But you're absolutely right. The strategic objectives of so many commanders was to go after the baggage train. Because again, guess what you're getting in the baggage train? Yeah, you're getting food, you're getting supplies, but you might be getting family members of the soldiers, and you might be getting all of their money, all of their goods. I mean, you were talking about taking away their ability to survive. And I love what you're talking about Mount Kilimanjaro. By the way, that's really awesome that you did that. But I think that's a great, like, small example of exactly the type of baggage train you need to survive in an environment where getting food can be more and more difficult the longer you're on the march.
1: This push and pull that you describe between the needing the train, but also recognizing it was holding them back, that must have led to some sort of military innovations in the future, and those armies who squared that circle probably had more success.
2: Yeah, absolutely. So by the time we get to the 18th century, and let's say the latter half of the 18th century, so around the time of the French Indian Wars, for instance, very famous wars in North America, known as the Seven Years' War, what you start to see is governments, as we start to see nations become more mature, we start to see governments who now have better taxation, better finances, start to spend more and more money on investing in logistic infrastructure as part of the military. So what we see by the time we get to the 19th century is those baggage trains get smaller and smaller and smaller. But to be honest, if you think about think about a modern military base. Guess what's on that base? Wives, families, children, settlers, people selling Tim Hortons, for gosh sakes, in Afghanistan, in Canadian camps, right? Like, there is always that there. It's amazing to think that sort of has never really disappeared in full.
1: As always, you think of stuff that I would never think of, and now I'm not going to ever able to think of it any other way. David Boris, when's the next episode coming up?
2: Oh, it's coming out hot Wednesday morning, and we're excited for everyone to hear it.
1: I really appreciate it. Thank you, my friend.
2: Thank you, buddy.
1: All right, we've been talking about the trade deal, or the trade deal that didn't happen. The reaction by the opposition, the reaction by Pierre Poilievre, but specifically Shiv Majumdar, he's the member of parliament for Calgary Heritage, as well as the critic for the Canada-US file, sent a letter to Dominique Leblanc threading a very delicate needle. We want to support this government, but in our role as opposition, we need to know what was on the table. We're speaking with Shadow Minister for Canada United States Relations next.
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12: Go Stamps, go. QR Calgary, celebrating 35 years of broadcasting the Calgary Stampeders, hosts of the 2026 Breakup Festival. Stampeders Football, brought to you by Tom's House of Pizza, serving Calgarians pizza made to perfection since 1963.
14: This is Global News. I'm Brenda Neufeld. Mix of sun and cloud and 23 at 2:30. Prime Minister Mark Carney says the U.S. is seeking to destroy Canada's major industries with trade terms that are not fair. Carney was commenting today after Canadian negotiators left Washington Friday after the Trump administration brought in 50% tariffs on a range of Canadian goods. Canada is retaliating by matching those tariffs come September 8th, and that led to Trump to threaten today for higher tariffs on the auto industry in the new year. Martha Hall Findlay with the U of C School of Public Policy thinks it would be a mistake for Canada to use Alberta energy exports as leverage in the trade dispute. She doesn't believe it would change President Donald Trump's approach. She says a better approach would be to make sure Americans understand their reliance on Canadian energy. Alberta has its first commissioner of music. Jennifer Vanance will be the liaison between the province and the music industry, helping to support and create new opportunities for artists and entrepreneurs in the industry. Environment Canada Calgary weather, mainly sunny today, a high of 24, down to 10 for tonight, sunny and 25 degrees tomorrow. Right now it's 23. Breaking news when it happens, our next scheduled news at 3. I'm Brenda Neufeld.
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1: Well, it seems like a big chunk, if not most of the country, is lining up behind our prime minister in defense against Donald Trump and his terrible tariff plan. But that doesn't mean that some questions don't deserve to be answered. Our next guest, Shivaloy Majumdar, he is the Member of Parliament for Calgary Heritage, and he's also the Shadow Minister for Canada-United States Relations, wrote a letter to Dominique Leblanc, threading the needle, saying, hey, listen, we want to stand behind the government, want to support Canada in this terrible time, but we need to know what the deal was on the table. And I don't think that's a bridge too far. I think that is actually exactly what Canadians deserve. And I think that there is there are a lot of people who would be maybe reticent to support this government and this prime minister, who would throw in with this government and this prime minister if what we've been told by our prime minister bears out in the documents. So let's welcome Shiv. Thank you so much for being here.
2: Thanks for having me, Ben. How are you?
1: I'm good. So, where are we here? You know, this is everything is political, right? Everything is political, and I wish it wasn't always so. How your party deals with this will have political ramifications for you. What were some of the discussions in cabinet around what the official position of the Conservative Party was going to be?
2: Well, look, Pierre Poilievre has always made it clear the country comes first. Conservatives will do at all costs everything to defend the sovereignty of our people, the security of our people, the viability of our country. There is no price too deep to pay to fight for the Canadian interest. And it is something that we would never, ever, ever relinquish. And that's the environment in which we heard the Prime Minister's press conference on Saturday, where he described a negotiation and recommended a path for the country. But even in the last couple of days, we've seen disputed facts from his own government around what those disputes were in Washington in terms of why he abandoned the deal. We've watched him say we're going to have massive dollar-for-dollar counter tariffs on Saturday, only today, an hour or two ago, to say, well, we'll only have maybe something more targeted. He said that negotiation is over. And then today he's saying, well, we're open to talking to the United States based on its own terms, which makes me wonder many, many fair and minded questions. I mean, today's a bad day, Ben, for hundreds of thousands of families.
1: Yeah.
2: That are now about to get their pink slips. It's a bad day for industries that have no certainty and have to make big decisions about how they're going to get through to Christmas. It's a really bad day for a lot of this country. And I think if we're going to make people pay the price for these decisions, yeah, then at least we owe them the respect of what was on the table,
1: yeah,
2: what was walked away from, and yeah, what the plan is for the road ahead.
1: I think that's it's absolutely fair. That's if you want people to hurt even more than they have been hurting for the past 11 years, then you need to do better than bullet points, and especially because there are conflicting stories coming out of Washington. They're saying I can't remember who said it, but somebody said that the government of Canada was looking at certain things like, well, we can't do this because we're going to take a 5% hit in the polls. If that turns out to be true, and I hope it's not. I certainly don't want 50% tariffs on $28 billion worth of goods to help the Liberals electorally.
2: Well, you know, we're not so brittle as a country where we can't have a debate.
1: Yeah.
2: Especially for something that the Prime Minister himself has defined as the biggest crisis this country has faced since the Second World War. He's using war and peace language to define these trade negotiations with the reality of the United States, a country we share the continent with. He has our sympathy in dealing with a tough and unpredictable, yeah, negotiator. We're not asking for him to disclose trade secrets or anything that would disadvantage Canada in future negotiations. But the Americans know what the term sheet was when Prime Minister Carney walked away. The Prime Minister knows what the term sheet was when he walked away. Canadians deserve to know what was actually discussed and what were the real issues the prime minister walked away from. The gist of things is not a good enough excuse to be making massive decisions around our economy.
1: And look, I'll tell you, my position that I made clear on the show a little bit earlier is I don't know this prime minister well enough to offer him blind faith, but I certainly know the Liberal Party of Canada, and I know what they're capable of. They're capable of gaslighting the entire
2: partisan.
1: Yeah, they are capable of gaslighting the whole country and saying that the carbon tax is going to save the world, and anybody who disagrees with it wants children to burn to death. And then when it could help them electorally, they just got rid of it. So I know what they're capable of. I'm not saying that's the case. If you just show me the documents, I'll shut up with my theories.
2: That's exactly the point. And look, I don't mean to be partisan about it, but no politician is above accountability. Yeah. We elect a parliament, and we elect a parliament to represent the full breadth of our country's debate. And without having parliament, having the opportunity to review what was decided and why the prime minister has made the decisions he has, and he has no accountability.
1: Yeah, I want to push back. This Justin Trudeau decided even when we faced the existential threat at the end of his term, and the Liberal Party and the government decided it was in our national interest to suspend our democracy more or less by not having the House sit while they could decide who their next leader was going to be. So there's a vein inside that party that is willing to do things like not have a fully operational government at in the early days of this crisis. I would like for this prime minister to demonstrate that it truly is a different government, that it truly is a different Liberal Party, and recall the House.
2: I think the recalling of the House is central to his ability to secure trust in the country. Yeah. Because the longer we move from his press conference on Saturday, the more fair-minded questions will emerge from everyday Canadians about the decision he made and what was on the table. And remember that the measures that he's proposing to undertake are ones that need to be set in the context of how long we can expect this to last for. Are we actually going to negotiate after September 7th? Why was that date decided? There's too many questions for just a press conference to be the means for why the country should pronounce on its direction in something so consequential.
1: Well, yeah. What's this? What's the date of November 8th for retaliatory tariffs? Why do you think that date was picked?
2: All the dates, all the negotiating positions he's taken are fairly arbitrary. And Ben, my bigger concern is this. It's not just that he's in the middle of a negotiation on the terms in which he defined. He spent a year and a half not making the decisions that the country needed to take to build its domestic strength, to negotiate with strength, with Washington and with the world. Yep. He has spent a year and a half we had a deal that I thought was a fairly good-looking deal from the reports that we got. It's not like we're getting briefed with the kind of detail that previous governments had afforded in October.
1: Yeah.
2: And then he decided to walk away from that deal and turn to Beijing and organize middle powers in Europe and give speeches in Davos. COSMA negotiations came around July 1st, and it was basically nothing new to update. And then a week later, the United States slammed us with unjustified tariffs. The prime minister has been negotiating from a position of weakness all along. He's made concession after concession after concession. And these are not the terms that are good for the country. And so I think the country deserves a debate about the reason he walked away, the deal that was on the table this time, and the direction we need to take.
1: I saw someone on Twitter today saying that the peace, order, and good government clause of the Constitution would allow the prime minister and this government to declare a national emergency and bypass the provinces entirely to build a pipeline. I think if this government had the will to do something like that and get shovels in the ground on a pipeline going east-west, finding private sector buy-in immediately, building refineries all over this country. That's tens of thousands of jobs right now to build something that we could say, hey, in a few years, this thing's ready, Donald, and we don't need you anymore. We certainly don't need you for oil and gas because we've got contracts with China and Australia and Japan and all of Europe. To me, that would be, you want leverage? Start doing something like that. We got to take a quick break, Shuv. We're going to take a quick break. We're going to come back. I got lots more questions for you. Don't go anywhere. I'm sitting with the Shadow Minister for Canada, U.S. Relations. Don't go anywhere. The Ben Mulrooney Show continues.
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1: No deal is better than a bad deal. That only makes sense if you know what the deal was in order to be able to make a determination on whether it was good or bad. Without that, you must accept the word of the Prime Minister because he said so. And some people need a little bit more. This guy in particular. And we're joined by somebody who goes toe-to-toe with the government when the House is sitting. Shiv Majumdar, he is the Member of Parliament for Calgary Heritage and the Shadow Minister for Canada-United States Relations. Shiv, you wrote that letter to Dominique Leblanc. Have you received a response?
2: Not yet, no.
1: No. Typically, what's the protocol when you put out a letter like that? Are Do you expect one back?
2: We put a letter to him in public and in private. So we send it to his offices for response. And typically, my experience over the last couple of months of this has been somebody will send a note back saying, thank you. This is under the purview of another minister. So you get these.
1: Yeah.
2: You get shuffled around a little bit.
1: Well, look,
2: but that's okay.
1: Yeah. I'm hoping that this is a prime minister who is pragmatic enough to look at the facts on the ground and say, you know, if something doesn't work, to change tactics. And we've been patient over the last year. People who did not vote for this government said, all right, well, you know, you promised us certain things, and we'll be patient. We'll let you. We know you got a lot of work to do, some stuff to clean up. But we are now well into the second year, and none of the major projects that were announced have, I don't think they've broken ground on any of them. And meanwhile, Donald Trump is so mercurial that he is capable of tacking on a new tariff just because he slept wrong. We have to move faster than this. We have to move faster at building the economy that he promised. And I'm hoping that somebody lets him know, hey, you can move faster than you are. Not everything needs to happen at this pace.
2: Ben, you got to think back to previous crises. I remember Prime Minister Harper would reach out to Tom Mulcair when wars in foreign jurisdictions were underway to read him in, to brief him, and they'd phone each other, they'd talk to each other. I used to work for John Baird. I would go and brief the late, great Paul Dewar, the NDP member of parliament, the official opposition critic. And when big issues like war and peace and the economy were defining the future of the country, prime ministers reach across to talk to opposition parties to bring them along, which leads me to wonder how serious is this prime minister about this negotiation? Like, because if it is a political tactic for domestic politics, then I would understand why he wouldn't engage opposition parties or in good faith have technical briefings for the press or engage premiers and industry in a way that they deserve. We've not seen anything like that.
1: Yeah.
2: Nor have
1: wait,
2: we
1: so,
2: seen
1: so
2: that
1: Shiv, you're saying,
2: you've described.
1: You're saying that this government does not make it stand. Standard, especially since we were told that we're in this existential threat, that they don't have offer regular briefings to their counterparts on the other side of the aisle?
2: No, they don't. It's a one-man band. I'm not even sure the prime minister talks to his own cabinet or caucus extensively when it comes to these issues, rather than pronounces to them. I'll have to let them speak for themselves.
1: Well,
2: continue. Forgive me. But to your point, if the prime minister was deadly serious about building the strength of this country, he's had the support of the opposition for over a year and a half to unleash your resources, to build a strategic reserve, to propose a new auto pact or the strengthening of our industrial sectors and manufacturing sectors in this country. The prime minister's had all the tools in his toolkit to get the job done and has not made a single solitary decision. He's not acting with the urgency that you'd expect in this kind of a crisis. And even in the aftermath of the latest crisis, he's not acting in the way that a prime minister should to reconvene parliament, to your point, to get all of those decisions made in the context of an urgent emergency would require of the country.
1: I remember when he took his vacation to Italy, those who, circle the wagons and protect him were suggesting the deal is probably already done. And so he's just over there waiting out the clock. And I don't know where those people are today. There's always a shifting defense, and I'm not looking to attack him. I want him to succeed, but he's not giving me a whole lot to sink my teeth into. And meanwhile, you got Philippe Champagne, our finance minister, who said the government is prepared to weather this storm. A bailout is a stopgap, right? It's not a long-term strategy. And frankly, I don't know where the money's going to come from. I guess we're going to have to start printing it COVID style again. What are you hearing about how big a potential bailout would be, considering the private sector in Canada has about 16 million employees?
2: We have flatlining and recessionary economic growth for over a decade, and Prime Minister Carney has made none of the major decisions to rebound and grow the economy. There's no plan for actual growth in this country. And he went from dollar-for-dollar counter-tariff rhetoric on Saturday to the realization today that maybe something more targeted is required.
1: Yeah.
2: We have no concept as to the scale or ambition he would have to help families that are being hit so hard today, nor do we have any concept of what those funds that would potentially be a tax for ourselves would accomplish and where that would be spent. There's no transparency on any of the big decisions the prime minister is purportedly making on behalf of the country. And instead, you see him wrapping himself around the flag, cheered on by the institutions he's bought, and now selling to Canadians the need for just trust me, we'll get the job done. It's like, well, sir, we want you to be successful. We want you to get the job done. The country is not so brittle it can't have a debate. Governments perform better when oppositions and parliaments are honored. So let's do the work that the people elect all of us to do, which is to deliberate, to debate, and to come to a consensus that would unite this country and deliver what it needs.
1: Well, so I saw somebody say something today on social media. I haven't verified it yet, but it has the patina of truth. So I'll have to look into it. They said, you know, those who are elbows up are saying, oh, we'll be okay. We're the fastest growing economy in the G7. Now, let's assume that we're all living in that fantasy land.
2: It's not real. That's not true.
1: 85% of any growth is coming from exports to the United States. So figure out how that one's going to work, right? But what do you make then? What do you make of Wob Kanu being, some would say, a little too honest in his assessment of Mark Carney, and Doug Ford today saying the president can kiss his ass? And then we got an ensuing response on True Social by the president. Now he's got a name for Ford called Flunky Ford. Are these people going rogue, or is this what they should be doing? How do you see it?
2: Listen, I think, and I'm not saying this to flatter, but when Prime Minister Mulroney was leading the negotiation 40 years ago for NAFTA, there was no doubt that he was the prime minister of the country and the premiers knew their place, that the external affairs of the country are the responsibility of the prime minister. And the prime minister, as the leader of the country, will engage premiers in good faith on the negotiation to get to the outcome that Canada needs. There's always going to be trade-offs. There'll be big decisions to be made, but they'll be taken together by the prime minister. What that shows today is that 40 years later, in the aftermath of the previous negotiation for NAFTA, which was about the world after the end of the Soviet Union, today's negotiations on our economy and our security and around the world are motivated by the rise of Beijing, the risk of the supply chains that they pose to energy, to investment, to technology. And in that context, the prime minister's responsibility is to engage the premiers, to brief them regularly, to lead them and to keep them on board, and to ensure that the country understands that the federal remit is to negotiate a deal. So when you have premiers kind of running their own script and feeling emboldened to do so, it's principally because they feel that the prime minister is weak and they don't trust his leadership and they don't trust the negotiation was going to act on behalf of their constituents. I'm not going to condone the language that I saw from both of those premiers. I don't know if that's the kind of adult moment this country deserves, as hundreds of thousands of people and their livelihoods are on the line. I think it's a serious moment for this country. But I do think it's a statement of how weak this prime minister has been in his entire negotiation.
1: Well, Shiv, I want to thank you for being here. Like I said, I thought the letter really demonstrated a balance between supporting a government in a time of crisis, but also recognizing that as the constitutionally mandated opposition to this government, you want to push for transparency, which I do believe, given that the people who are going to feel the brunt of the pain are the people, we deserve to see the receipts. So I thank you very much. I appreciate it.
2: Thank you. The country deserves a constructive opposition. Thanks for having me.
1: Thanks so much. All right. And good luck to you, sir. And just a reminder, if you want more of the Ben Mulroney Show, we put out a podcast each and every day. You can find more content on X, on Instagram, on YouTube, on TikTok. All right. Coming up for our Toronto.

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1: Three things are assured in Calgary: the Stampede in the summer, Chinooks in the winter, and traffic all year round. 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
2: 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And if you're in the south, maybe 42nd Avenue would be a better option.
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8: This is Global News. I'm Brenda Neufeld. Mainly sunny and 23 at 3 o'clock. Flight attendants at WestJet have ratified their new collective agreement. Over 90% voted in favor of the new three-year deal that includes a more than 18% wage increase and new compensation for work done on the ground. The agreement is in effect until the end of 2028 and was reached after a one-day strike by about 4,400 cabin crew members earlier this month. Since the Canada-U.S. trade talks imploded on Friday, there's been much debate on whether Canada should be using Alberta energy exports as leverage. The premier has previously said she would fight such a move. Martha Hall Findlay with the U of C School of Public Policy says U.S. President Trump has shown he's not going to listen to Canada, but he will eventually listen to Americans, and that's where Canada's focus needs to be.
9: Keep reminding the American people, working with American businesses and American people, these tariffs hurt them more than they hurt us. And I frankly think politically that's going to show in the midterms, and that's what Donald Trump will probably listen to.
8: A fired-up Premier Doug Ford said today Ontario should leverage energy and critical minerals in trade negotiations with the U.S. Earlier today, Prime Minister Mark Carney said an attitude at the trade negotiation table that Canada is a subsidiary of the U.S. is not something he will accept. Meanwhile, U.S. President Trump lashed out at Canada in social media posts, threatening to hike tariffs on all vehicles, auto parts, and steel from Canada to 50%. Bourbon still sells in Alberta, but a retailer group says most other American booze is not moving amid the tariff trade war. Liquor stores, which have paid up front for U.S. product, are pleased to hear the premier say Alberta will not ban U.S. wine, spirits, and beer. Yvonne Martinez, president of the Alberta Liquor Store Association, tells QR Calgary Shea Ganim, Alberta-made whiskeys have been growing in popularity.
10: Especially now that the Alberta Whiskey Act came into effect.
6: Yeah.
10: And it just defines what an Albertan, authentic Alberta whiskey is. People are really interested in finding out who's that and how can they buy it. And so we can only see that trend going up, not down at all.
8: Martinez says her group is pleased the Alberta government will leave it up to consumers to decide whether to boycott American booze. As Calgary students get set to head back to class, the city's announced some safety upgrades. After analyzing traffic data, the city has installed new speed humps, rapid flashing beacons, and curb extensions at 50 schools this year to make sure students get to and from class safely. Constable Les Mills with the Residential Traffic Safety Unit says ideally, he'd like to see these measures in place at all schools.
11: Unfortunately, I deal with the worst scenarios where people's lives are totally changed. It'd be nice if I could say, right here, I would like speed bumps, traffic calming curbs, in-road signs, RFBs. I'd like the whole lot doing, but it's all financial at the end of the day and very difficult.
8: Classes begin in Calgary Public Schools Monday and Tuesday for Catholic students.

0: The province is advancing its recently announced Alberta Music Action Plan by appointing the province's first music commissioner. The idea is to recognize music here as an industry and look for growth opportunities the same way the Alberta Film Commission works. The new music commissioner is Jennifer Vanant, who comes from Alberta Education and Childcare, where she was a director over K-12 curriculum and French education. It's 3:03.
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0: Environment Canada Calgary weather, mainly sunny today, a high of 24. Partly cloudy tonight, down to 10 degrees. Sunny and 25 tomorrow. 29 degrees Wednesday and Thursday. And for Friday, sunshine and 23. Right now it is 23. Breaking news when it happens. Our next scheduled news at 3:30. I'm Brenda Neufeld.
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1: Right, yes, 3:05 QR Afternoons. My name is Andrew Schultz in the chair for a Monday. And what a week ahead for us. Oh, we'll get to the tariffs. Don't worry. We'll talk tariffs and get some tariffs peppered throughout the next 3 hours. I want to get your thoughts on the latest tariff tour of hair. Are we going to get this? Are we going to get smacked across the face with these tariffs? Is it going to happen? Are things going to be changed before they, you know, are implemented? It's a wide open conversation. It's a can of worms. How many cliches can I fit in this sentence? Anyway, I'm more focused on this week. You heard it in Brenda's newscast there with the weather looking pretty good over the next several days, which is a great send off. Last full week off of summer before the kidlets get back to school. I know that en masse, the CBE, for example, going back on Monday, August 31st. So we've got some great temperatures, a whole lot of sunshine. And I did check on that smoke. My son, he sometimes complains about the smoke. It's right now the air quality health index at about a 2, which is low. So a nice runway, if you will, for that last week of summer for the kids. What do you have planned? You can always let us know whatever's on your mind on the text line at 403-974-8255. That's 403-974-8255. Also along the same lines, a little later on the program, if you're like me, there's that balance, that tight wire walk when it comes to kids and technology. The iPads, well, my kids have those, what are they called? Amazon Fire. These are tablets for younger kids so they can get into that world. But there's a lot of safeguards in place, which I appreciate. Me and my wife appreciate that. But, hey, can we have an hour? Can we do some tech time? Well, it's going to be kind of all bets off when school's in because they need tech more and more when it comes to having their, you know, a lot of their assignments are done. So that balancing act and that tight wire to a certain extent into the 5 o'clock hour. And I know a lot of you do listen for 2-3 hours at a stretch. But if not, write this down just after 5 o'clock. We're going to talk about balancing back to school screen time and setting boundaries for the school year. Because you want them to have some fun. And if you're like me, a kid who, you know, was in his prime when the Atari came out, ColecoVision and television, these different video games in the 80s, I had to have that time. It was important to me. And my friends were playing it. So I don't think we can put the tech back in the box in the sense that you want your kids to not be alienated and have similar experience to their classmates. But at the same time, we will be looking at that. We'll be looking at that opportunity to have that balance. And it's a bit of a climb. It's a bit of a steep curve to, you know, get the kids back, you know, not only back in the stream of school and that stream of consciousness of I've got to learn, but also, you know, balancing that screen time, not just for school, but for fun. To that point, yes, what you have planned over the next few days, because this is it, squeezing out those last several days of summer, right through till Monday. I also want to mention, I noticed this. It happens to be National Waffle Day. And I know a little late to the party because it's the afternoon show, but a lot of people have dinner for breakfast. I think that waffles are almost the unsung hero on the breakfast table. I think that pancakes get more shine than waffles. And I know a guy who might have had a waffle in the past.
2: I've had a few waffles. But I would point out, chicken and waffles is a valid supper option.
1: Well, also, you just stole my thunder. Because for me, I don't know when this happened. I mean, as a kid, imagine this, I had a sweet tooth. And these days, I still have a bit of a sweet tooth, but just on occasion, right? So for me, it was, I love the idea of a waffle. And I'll have one occasionally. But it was the gateway known as chicken and waffles because I'm more of a savory guy.
2: Right.
1: It showed a whole different side of waffles.
2: Now, if you do you have a waffle maker at home?
1: I do, yes.
2: Do you ever have a leftover stuffing?
1: Oh, no. I know all about this one.
2: Yeah, you put it in the waffle, the stuffing
1: yes.
2: in the waffle maker. I hate to say this. I almost like stuffing that way. Almost
1: yeah.
2: like stuffing that way.
1: See, and I've got a weird situation in my house because my actual waffle maker is the kind that sits vertically and you pour the batter in. So that doesn't.
2: So how do you get?
1: I have also a sandwich maker.
2: Okay.
1: And the sandwich maker, you know, you
2: yep.
1: It'll do the. Oh, there's nothing better than that.
2: I'm sure there is.
1: I've gone as. We've got a guy watching every detail. Patrick, ladies and gentlemen. I've gone off the beaten path, not just for Thanksgiving, Christmas, or, you mm-hmm. know, Easter. And I've made the stuffing in the waffle maker because it's just so darn good.
2: Gets that extra layer of crispiness.
1: Oh, yeah. And then you get a good gravy. You put whatever meat you want, probably a poultry product. You could also probably...
2: No, sausage.
1: I was going to say even crumbled sausage. Yep. Oh, my gosh.
2: Or sausage in the actual stuffing.
1: Oh, my gosh. We've changed the game. If you've never experienced me filling in, or, you know, when I used to be on the mornings, we sometimes talk food. But this just started because it's National Waffle Day. And I do very much appreciate people who will flip it and have, you know, breakfast for dinner. And... look, oh, Randall says, real waffles, not pancake mix, Belgian or bust. Oh, tandoori chicken and waffles, Randall offers up. So, yeah, you can do some different flavors. Go international with it. But, yeah, a good waffle. There was one restaurant we went to recently, and I can't remember which one, but I also don't want to throw them under the bus. But my wife said, you know what? I don't think they have waffles on the menu, just pancakes. I think that if you have a breakfast restaurant, you have to have waffles on the menu.
2: Or
1: what?
2: Yeah, exactly. That's what I'm asking. Or what?
1: I mean, because it's a staple, right? And the waffle...
2: But what if you are a pancake house first?
1: Okay.
2: The Pankuchen house. Okay, yes. Crowchild, you know where I'm mm-hmm. thinking of?
1: Yeah, yeah.
2: I don't think they have waffles on theirs. I don't know that. Someone should Google and check.
1: Yeah, yeah.
2: But, I mean, it's right there in the name, Pancake House.
1: The Pancake House, yeah. So, I mean, if you go in there... And you're screaming for waffles. You got to look at the, it's like ordering ordering a pizza from McDonald's, which they used to have, right?
2: But one of us liked them, not mentioning any names.
1: I very much loved them.
2: So did I.
1: I did too. Gord says waffles, strawberries, whipped cream, and our maple balsamic vinegar is outstanding. Is this a sofrito, Gord? It could be. Mentioning his maple balsamic vinegar, getting a plug in there. But the waffle, what I think that it doesn't get the respect for is it's maybe the greatest vessel ever because, you know, pancake will kind of, you know, sop up some of that syrup or whatever you're putting on top. But the waffle has designated slots to hold the syrup.
2: And good butter.
1: And good butter. Oh, that's a very good point. You need a good butter on a waffle. And you just fill that sucker up with butter. Anyway, we digress. Let us know your thoughts on waffles. And do they get the respect they deserve?
2: Does it occur to anybody out there that maybe the two of us are just hungry?
1: It could be. Yeah, that's a very good point. And our listeners are very smart. So
2: I'm sure they've picked up on that.
1: I'm sure they've keyed in on that. Your thoughts, 403-974-8255, whatever's on your mind. Waffles as well. Hey, maybe who has the best ones in the city? How do you like your waffles? And are you like me? Did the savory addition, when they put the chicken and waffles together, bring you a whole new admiration for the special waffle? But yes, indeed, we've got much more than just waffle talk on QR Afternoons. Coming up on the program, yes, we are going to unpack and get into the whole tariff talk. And I'll throw this out there right now. Are you like me? Have you heard enough of it? Because we this constant tariff talk and, you know, this tour of terror, they're on, they're off. We're going to do this. We're going to do that. Retaliation. And many details that did start to come out over the weekend. We still don't know the whole picture to a large extent. So head on the program, just in a few minutes, short time, we're going to look at the impact these tariffs could have, the way they're laid out right now on Canada's tech industry. Guy who knows all about it, technology expert Carmi Levy, will help us out at 3:18 with that. As well, before we get to 4 o'clock, this is fantastic. We hear a lot about these AI data centers. And this is another topic where we have so much information coming at us, and the tech is so new, and there's a lot of NIMBYism surrounding these AI data centers. Not in my backyard. Hey, what about the water they use? What about the electricity? Well, we have heard that many of them are indeed self-sufficient. They're standalones, and they generate their own electricity. But one more angle, and this is crazy to me, could the use of these AI data centers actually make electricity cheaper for residents of Alberta and for small business owners? That's a very interesting angle. How exactly could that work out? I think that's a conversation that I want to get to the bottom of, and we'll have that conversation at about 3:35 as well. And again, don't want to get doom and gloom, but just as we move into the 4 o'clock hour, and again, speculation radio, but speculation surrounds these tariffs. When we talk about potential job losses, in the provinces. For that, at 4:05, we'll speak with Mark Parsons, chief economist at ATB Economics, as well on Monday. The tradition continues, Motor Monday, with Brian Turner, contributor of driving.ca. Now, he's going to talk about, you know, being kicked when you're down. And when I say kicked when you're down, he has some stats to reveal to us about how, you know, everything is more expensive these days, including keeping your car running and the expenses when it comes to repairs. Hey, you need new brakes, you need work on your transmission. Well, we are up against it already. Further down the road, excuse the pun, how could these tariffs impact these, you know, our vehicles? And if you're like me, I kind of need my vehicle. I got to get to work. I got to get the kids where they got to go. So it's an interesting conversation to be had. And I want to dig into it with Brian Turner to see if there's certain parts or certain vehicles that will not be as impacted, or if we're talking about across the board here. That conversation, when it comes to Motoring Monday, will be on the airwaves at 4:35. Stay close.
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1: Yeah, 3:19 on your Monday afternoon. Andrew Schultz in for QR Afternoons right through till 6 o'clock, as always. We'll be joined by Jock Wilson coming up in a bit. Stampeders Report, we got the regular bits for you here. And I did mention, yeah, Motoring Monday as well. But whatever's on your mind, you can always send us a text. Love to hear from you at 403-974-8255. And as always, online at qrcalgary.com, our online resource. What's happening here at the radio station and some exclusive chances to win, and you got to hop online for that. Of course, the talk of the day happens to be tariffs. Once again, this is the movie with how many different sequels? If you're like me, you're kind of sick of hearing about it. Fact of the matter is, we have to hear about it. Fact of the matter is, it's going to have an impact. And I think to a large extent, we look at these tariffs and the tariff talk and some of the threats that have come our way in Canada. A lot of times we think, well, it's the lumber industry. It's the auto industry, parts for cars as well. But much deeper than that, it can have such a ripple effect. So to talk further about another sector that may be impacted, we're joined this afternoon by Carmi Levy, a technology expert. Now, Carmi has looked at this, and I guess he's been following it since, Friday night. To unpack what he has seen so far, he joins us on the line now. Hey, Carmi, welcome back to the program. Oh, one second, Carmi. Let me get you here. Are you there, Carmi? Yeah. There you go.
2: Good to be with you, Andrew. Thanks for having me on.
1: I can hear you better when I push the button. It's crazy how thing technology. But I know you've been following this, right? And as far as I'm concerned, outside looking in, and you do a deep dive, I have well more questions than answers right now. How about you?
2: Same thing. I mean, I think it will unravel itself in the days and weeks to come. And we're kind of at an early stage now that we don't really understand the full implications of what a full-blown tit-for-tat trade war across the border looks like. We've had threats of it for months now, and I think now it's escalated to a level that we're really going to start seeing impacts across the economy. And of course, I look at everything through a technology lens. I want to know how Canada's technology industry is going to be impacted. I want to know how consumers are going to be impacted insofar as the price of technology. So if you're buying physical hardware or if you're subscribing to services, I think all of these areas can expect there to be some kind of spillover as this trade war continues. And certainly what happened on Friday kind of raised the stakes and certainly expanded the scope of where we can expect those impacts to occur. And if you're a consumer, you're going to want to have your eyes wide open for the next little while and be really careful about what you buy, how much you spend for it, whether it's available or not, because a lot of things that we took for granted before Friday, well, we can't do that anymore.
1: And when we look at tech, and again, that's your specialty, you zoom in into the world of tech. Is there one sector that is more vulnerable than other sectors? And I guess, are we talking TVs? Are we talking computers? Or is it more so in the parts? Are some areas insulated at all? Or is it across the board, Carmi?
2: It's pretty much across the board. But I think the area where we're likely going to see it most is in, computing hardware or any electronics that require the kinds of components that are most vulnerable to this kind of tariff action. So we've already seen a bit of it because, for example, Apple raised their prices on some laptops and tablets this summer. Other companies have been doing the same all along. We're waiting for the new iPhones to come out in September. Those are expected to get a price bump. And we know that the industry has been grappling with a component shortage. So storage and memory is in very short supply because data centers are exploding. And all of that supply is going to those. They make more money selling them to data centers than they do to us. And so we've already been seeing price for common kinds of hardware, smartphones, tablets, laptops, home electronics. Amazon just increased the prices on its smart speakers and smart screens and their TV stick devices as well. So basically anything that you plug in, turn on, have an app to use to control, they've been increasing in price, and now that hill, that sort of slope just got a lot steeper, and we can expect more price increases in the months to come because of it. And as a result, a lot of people are looking at what they've already got and going, what can I do to extend its life so that I don't have to buy in the middle of this crisis It's just got to last me until this crisis is over and prices return to normal.
1: So would you think, Carmi, and by the way, we're spending some time with Carmi Levy, technology expert. Carmi, would it be like the flip of a switch and the price would change? Or are we looking at a gradual change and an increase in some of these prices?
2: I think gradual is probably the word of the day. You know, one by one, each manufacturer, each vendor makes decisions for themselves, and then they quietly announce them and hope that, you know, they don't freak too many people out in the process. For example, you know, Apple didn't make a really big deal when it raised its prices. Certainly, when HP and Lenovo and Asus were increasing their prices for laptops before the back to school season, they weren't screaming it from the rooftops either. So if you know, you know, and if you don't, well, you know, you find out, you get that sticker shock when you walk into the store. So the industry is trying not to make too big a deal of it, but certainly dialed in consumers who are tracking prices are aware of that. And obviously this is a really big time of year for electronics purchases. Back to school is one of the sort of the most intense periods of the year. And as a result, a lot of people who weren't really paying attention to this story before, well, they're now starting to realize that it's going to cost them.
1: Okay, we got like a minute here, Carmi, but I wanted to ask you this because there's been within this past 18 months, maybe almost 2 years, it seems like, when we've been talking about tariffs, a lot of saber rattling. And in the end, things don't come together the way they were, you know, threatened to come together. So what do you recommend to people? Because maybe things are worked out. And last minute, Hail Mary pass deal.
2: Well, I mean, I think now's probably a good time to look at the technology that you are using right now and ask yourself, do I really need to replace it? Because if you don't, hold on to it until, you know, sort of this period is over. We're in a crisis mode right now, but obviously it's not going to last forever. And at some point it will resolve itself. And then when it does, the conditions will be in place for prices to start settling back again gradually. So if you don't need to buy now, don't. And start treating your devices with the kind of care. Make sure they're getting the updates need. Make sure that you're not sort of running them right up to sort of the storage is full. Clear them off. You know, just make sure that, you know, and make sure the battery that you're using, you know, smart battery charging processes so you don't burn the battery sooner than you otherwise would. And then basically that will ensure that it lasts for a little bit longer so that by the time you need to buy something and replace it, it'll be a little bit more affordable.
1: Great advice, and thanks again for your time, Carmi. Really appreciate it.
2: Great being with you. Thanks so much, Andrew.
1: Thank you. Carmi Levy, technology expert. Let us know. Are you concerned about the price of technology going up? 403-974-8255 is our text line.
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10: This is Global News. I'm Brenda Neufeld. It is mostly sunny and 23 at 3:30. WestJet flight attendants have ratified a new collective agreement with the airline, with over 90% voting in favor of the deal. The Canadian Union of Public Employees says the agreement includes a more than 18% wage hike over 3 years, as well as new compensation for work done on the ground. The new deal is in effect until December 31st, 2028. It followed tough negotiations, particularly around boarding pay, that culminated in a one-day strike by some 4,400 cabin crew earlier this month. The aviation industry has been rattled by a series of labor actions over the past several years, with strikes by Air Canada flight attendants and WestJet mechanics briefly bringing operations at the country's two biggest airlines to a standstill. The U.S. president says Canada needs the U.S. more than the U.S. needs Canada. But that's not true when it comes to energy. And there's been debate about whether Canada should use Alberta energy exports as leverage in the trade dispute. Martha Hall Findlay with the U of C School of Public Policy doesn't think it would have much effect. She says Canada doesn't have sway over the president, but American voters do.
11: Our leverage of energy is just reminding people just how much the Americans need it. We don't need to necessarily put export tariffs on our energy or do the like.
10: Premier Danielle Smith has said that she would fight a move to use energy as leverage. Premier Doug Ford today said Ontario should leverage energy and critical minerals in trade negotiations with the U.S. Meanwhile, U.S. President Trump has returned to calling Prime Minister Mark Carney governor. Trump also threatened Canadian energy today, noting, quote, someone should get these clowns to fall in line or the consequences for Canada will be far worse. Trump's attacks come days after Canada walked away from the trade negotiating table with the U.S., with Carney saying today negotiators will only return once the U.S. has the right attitude. Calgary police have charged a man and woman after a fraud investigation involving several Costco stores. Police allege between April and the end of June, a woman repeatedly used fraudulent or altered UPC codes for lower cost items to obtain high value electronics like desktop computers, TVs and sound equipment. They say a man also participated in the fraud. Earlier this month, police searched a home on Cornerbrook Manor Northeast and seized credit card manufacturing equipment, card skimming devices, altered credit cards, various stolen items, and over $6,000 worth of meth, along with drug trafficking equipment. Between the man and woman, they're facing a total of 189 charges. The city has completed upgrades at 50 schools across the city ahead of the start of classes next week. The upgrades include new pedestrian crossings and curb extensions, speed bumps, and other traffic calming measures. Parking safety and compliance officers will also be on site at drop-off and pickup times to educate drivers and address any unsafe parking behaviors. Traffic engineer Surendra Mishra says everyone has a role to play.
12: The drivers can do their part by driving within the speed limits, by yielding to the pedestrians at the crosswalk and driving without any distraction. Pedestrians can do their part by walking at the designated crosswalks, and parents can do their part by parking, picking up or dropping off at the designated locations.
10: Classes begin in Calgary Public Schools on Monday and Tuesday for Catholic schools. It's 3:33.
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10: Environment Canada Calgary weather, mainly sunny today, a high of 24, down to 10 for tonight. Sunshine and 25 tomorrow. Wednesday, Thursday, highs of 29, and Friday, sunny and 23. Right now, it's 23. 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I'm Brenda Neufeld.
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1: AI data centers, it's all over the news, and we've had town halls across the province. We need these data centers to power the tech known as AI, kind of a necessary evil. But outside looking in, we've heard, okay, well, these things, they suck a lot of power. What are we going to do? What about the water? This is something that we should gnash our teeth against it and be fearful for. What if it drives up electricity prices for us Albertans, where we already have a tough time making ends meet these days? Well, you do know that some of these are completely self-generated power, and you do know, if you take a greater look, that it might not be the case that more money will be flying out of our pockets for our personal, our home, and our, you know, small business energy bills. That might not be the case. Someone who's done a deep dive on this is joining us this afternoon on QR, and it's Felice Chin, journalist at thehub.ca. Good afternoon to you, Felice, and thank you for joining us.
2: Hello, Andrew. Happy to be here.
1: Well, this is interesting. A very robust article. You've done somewhat of a deep dive here on this. And it is going, I think this is kind of a he said, she said, but, you know, the he said could be the government and the she said could be the Alberta people, because the government has laid out some certain, parameters surrounding these AI data centers and have offered assurances. So was that your start point, looking at what the government has laid out and what the people have been saying in reaction?
2: Yeah, I mean, fundamentally, you have two conflicting claims, right? And I'm only focusing on electricity costs at this point. We can talk about the other things, too, but for this article's purpose, I'm trying to look at exactly what data centers will do to electricity prices, what it will do to our power grid, and therefore our bills, and what the law says and what the new rules are and how things would fall into place. So I'm really just following the math here and the economics of how the argument is on both sides and trying to come to like a reasonable conclusion. And I spoke to at least five experts about it, some in the private sector, some in academia, and some former NMAX and even someone from outside, from Ontario, to look at like the equation here and how it works. And I would say, generally speaking, the logic on the government side is more correct if things fall into place the way they want it to fall into place.
1: And speaking to these experts and looking at these examples, I think probably a good portion of this is, hey, you know what, whatever community you're in Alberta, you've never had an AI data center, you know, around the corner from your home. Because it's so new, did that make it a little bit more difficult to do your research, looking at these to-be-developed data centers? And that's why you went to Ontario and other examples as well?
2: No, I mean, it is so new. However, we are not new to industrial development, mm-hmm. right? So, and interestingly enough, in the oil sands, we do have examples that we can point to that are pretty similar and maybe even parallel as examples here. And what I'm talking about are called cogeneration plants, which is what's needed to create the steam and electricity to do a lot of the industrial processing in the oil sands. This already exists, not at the scale that these data centers are proposing, but awfully close. Like if we look at the biggest one that Suncor operates, it generates more than 800 megawatts in capacity in cogeneration. So some, and that's pretty close to the one that Meta is proposing, which is 1,000 megawatts, so extra 200 megawatts. If you look at what happens to Suncor, a lot of that energy actually never gets used by the facility itself. So it gets sold back into the grid. And by all accounting, it looks like it did contribute it to Alberta's lower electricity prices earlier this year. And this just came online a couple of years ago. We can look at other examples, too. So there are examples where when an industrial development is required to or decides to build their own generation, that they tend to build over capacity because they want what's called 5-9 guarantees, 99.9999% uptime. In order to do that, you have to overbuild. And then when you overbuild, you have oversupply. And we all know when there's a lot of supply and demand also grows with it, but not at the same pace, then, you know, what you get is downward pressure on prices. So there are some examples of this, and I did call around to see what everybody had to say.
1: So do you think that would be enough, with these data centers pushing power back into the grid, back to be used by Albertans? Would that be enough power, or is it just kind of a footnote to make a difference on our individual bills in the province?
2: You have to assume that these data centers want to be online all of the time, right? So they want that extra generation, plus the province is really pushing them toward that. You know, that's the concept of BYOG, bring your own generation. That makes Alberta different from other jurisdictions where, yeah, if you're going to put a data center into the grid and you do not grow the grid and you do not grow more generation, then what you have is the opposite, right? More demand, but supply stays the same. And we know from Economics 101, that's the opposite side of the pressure, where inflation happens as a result. The other thing is, when you bring in these new data centers, and they also pay for the transmission, then the build-out of these transmissions, the wires, that's very expensive infrastructure. If it gets shared by more customers, more users, then you have greater utilization. Again, that is a second downward pressure on prices. The way I explain is, like, if we're going to build like a C train, for example, you got to make sure you have enough people taking the train, right? And if everybody takes the train at exactly the same time, rush hour in the morning, rush hour at night, that doesn't really help because you can only carry so many people in the train at the same time. But if we could spread out, you know, throughout the day, there's constantly passengers going in and out of the C train, that makes that new line very economical because it's getting greater utilization, more people are buying tickets, and so the cost is being shared by all of them. And so data centers can be that user that uses energy when the rest of us are sleeping or not using it at peak hours. There are just all these things you could do to maximize user base so that more people are taking the train, greater utilization, lower costs for everyone. That's the argument anyway.
1: and I love looking at all the different angles, and you've provided a lot of background for this one particular angle, so I appreciate that. You mentioned that you focused on electricity. Are there any studies maybe from the hub or any of your colleagues that are be focusing on natural gas down the line?
2: Well, that is the question that the premier herself hasn't totally answered. She's focused a lot on, you know, greater use of natural gas could result in more royalties, and that is true. Natural gas used to be our biggest cash cow if you go back 20 years, right? And prices have really depressed because of the shale revolution and the shale boom in the U.S. We have an excess of natural gas now. Now, that makes, you know, Alberta an attractive place to build AI centers because of the abundance of energy. Mm-hmm. But going back to that supply and demand problem, if everybody starts ramping up and using more and more natural gas, at some point you're going to have an upward pressure on the price of natural gas itself, which is separate from the conversation we've been talking about in terms of transmission and the generation and all of that, right? So the commodity itself, that remains unsettled at this point. But, most of the experts I spoke to said if the province gets it right and continues to adapt accordingly, and don't forget, this is a deregulated market, so it responds very well to incentives, right? So it can ramp up and down accordingly. And so if we get all these parts correct, it is possible where all the stars align, and this could result in abundance energy, abundance royalties, and cheaper bills for everybody.
1: Interesting conversation with many moving parts to it. Appreciate your time, Felice. Thank you so much.
2: You're welcome.
1: Felice Chin is a journalist at thehub.ca, and you can find out more about what she does and read more of her work at thehub.ca.
3: I think that's fascinating.
1: Thank you so much.
3: I think that's very fascinating in the sense that, you know, we've got this opportunity to use these AI data centers. But as I did mention to Felice, it's... there's so much unknown that there's fright surrounding them. Now, if they're generating their own power, as you heard Felice say, and they're generating more than they have, it will be going back to the grid. I would just like to know, you know, maybe the dollars and cents, like, would that mean that, you know, we might be bringing our bills down 10%? But these are the unknowns at this point. The other thing I liked is she went to five different sources in the energy industry to talk about it. And she did say that from what she has done in the research on the hub.ca, that it does look like the government, what they're putting forth, what they're proposing, their answers to a lot of the questions look to be true. So we need these fact checkers, and that's what we appreciate having the opportunity to speak with Felice Chin about there. Still so much more to talk about when it comes to the data centers, even just the amount of land they take up. And I know it's all about the dollars and cents. And I know that it will bring jobs, not just with the construction of these warehouses that are housing the data centers, but people to actually run them and operate them, right? And some of the side industries surrounding these AI data centers. But still lots of questions, but at least we're doing our best to do a deep dive and understand more, not just of what they do, where they will be, but the energy that they will use and the perhaps energy they will be bringing back to the province. Let me know your thoughts, AI data centers or whatever's on your mind. Send us a text anytime, 403-974-8255.
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1: All right, 3:49, and as always, this time of the day, QR Afternoons, we have Jock Wilson popping by. And Jock, you came in.
2: This is a tariff-free show, so we're not talking tariffs. Yeah. So you said, what do you want to talk about, Jock? And I said, let's talk about legalizing prostitution. You said, what? Really?
1: And I said, okay, well, this is kind of odd. And now for something completely different. But you told me that we're going to talk about legalizing prostitution because you have a sports angle.
2: There is a sports hook to this. Okay. You might remember back in 2019, New England Patriots owner Robert Kraft. Remember he got hooked up in that prostitution sting. They had the hidden cameras at the massage parlor, and there is the owner of the New England Patriots getting basically caught on camera frequenting this massage parlor.
1: He was stressed out. His muscles were tight.
2: That's exactly right. So eventually, long story short, those charges were dropped because apparently the hidden cameras were not legal, and the lawyers argued accordingly. So what happens this weekend in the NFL? San Francisco 49ers owner Jed York, who is not married anymore because he filed for divorce 3 months ago, he was arrested in Ohio on suspicion of engaging in prostitution.
1: Oh, man. This is a fresh one.
2: This is a fresh one. So here we are, 7 years after Robert Kraft. We have the owner of the San Francisco 49ers. Now, he was released on $5,000 in
1: bail. He was released, all right.
2: Yes, he was released. Nice segue. The case was downgraded today to a misdemeanor, disorderly conduct. He pleaded no contest, so he did serve one day in jail, and he had to pay a $1,150 fine. But it really does beg the question for me, Andy, and I'll throw it up here for discussion. You know, are we a little antiquated because, you know, it's one of the oldest professions in the books, prostitution, and we've got all of these crazy websites like OnlyFans out there now.
1: Oh, yeah. So, and celebrities are getting on there now even.
2: Well, exactly right. So if you look at there's over 80 countries in the world that allow prostitution in some form. More than 50 countries have systems that permit and regulate some form of prostitution, fully legalized in Germany, the Netherlands, Belgium, New Zealand, Austria, Switzerland, Greece, Turkey, and Colombia.
1: It's a long list.
2: It is a long list, you know. So, there are pros and cons to it, you know, from that perspective. You know, the pros are obviously less organized crime. You know, better for public health and safety because everybody is checked for STDs and everything from that perspective. You know, the police can focus more on trafficking and exploitation because you know that goes on in this business.
1: Yes.
2: And then, of course, you look at the tax revenue and the tax structure. You know, governments can make a little bit of money off it rather than having it go to all the criminal organizations.
1: I just, you know, here's the thing. Yeah, my whole case against is the safety and the trafficking. But having said that, kind of similar to, you know, when we legalized cannabis here, we heard that, you know, some of the dirty players would be out of the game. And I know there's still, you know, some.
2: I don't think you've completely eliminated
1: it. No, but it was a move toward that.
2: Right.
1: So the protectionism we need in place, it would be huge. But are you telling us that you're running for politics? I don't know what's going on.
2: Well, you know, I get it. It's a hot button topic. And there are the moral and social aspects of it where, you know, if you're against it, those come into play. You know, you can still have exploitation even if it is legalized. So I do understand that. You know, there's obviously difficulties in regulating the industry as well. And then you probably mentioned it with cannabis, a very similar situation. You know, it's the old NIMBY rule, right? Not in my backyard. Like how many corner stores do you see all the cannabis shops? And you're going, man, you know, I used to have a really nice neighborhood. Now I got every cannabis shop, you know, and there's two or three
1: that's
2: in the block
1: point.
2: And everything. So, you know, where are you going to put these so-called red light districts, you know, like they have in the Netherlands, right? Have you ever been to
1: Amsterdam? Yes, I have. I walked through there.
2: Yes.
1: And I saw the windows and I saw the gals
2: it's
1: looking
2: like window
1: out.
2: Window shopping, for
1: they
2: God's
1: were
2: sake.
1: Dressed up just like you would seen back in when we had our department stores like the Hudson's Bay in fashion, some not wearing too much in the world of fashion. But the other part of this is, you know, how many people, you know, in the U.S., or Canada, even in our city, get busted for these sorts of things. Mm-hmm. But it comes up when we do see these NFL executives.
2: Exactly.
1: Like,
2: owners.
1: Yeah, like what?
2: Multimillionaires, billionaires.
1: Is it because that they can buy everything that, you know, things just aren't as exciting and yeah. they got to go off the beaten path? I don't know.
2: Yeah, it's funny because, as I say, it's one of the oldest professions on the books. And you're never going to stop it.
1: No, you're not. There's a thing.
2: If you can't stop it, why don't you legalize it? Just like cannabis. You know, you were never going to stop it. So now you want to control it. So I don't know. I think in the world that we're now living in, I'd rather have it controlled to make it safer. So I'm in favor of it.
1: I love how you connected the dots. It's fantastic. You went with the sports example, but he did his homework here. That list is long. Mm-hmm. Is this something that our federal government should be looking at? You know, and I'm not too sure. I think Mark Carney's got a little bit too much on his plate right now, right?
2: You think?
1: But at the same time, you know, I'd love to hear what people think on the text line, 403-974-8255, 403-974-8255, because you might be onto something. The second you said the way that the government could tax such a profession that has not been taxed for hundreds and hundreds of years. Mm-hmm. And the safety aspect is huge. I like that.
2: I think so. I think, and some people will use it and take advantage of it. And that goes, doesn't matter, you know, what gender you are. There are lots of people that will do it. And I don't think you'll ever stop it. So from that standpoint, you may as well make it cleaner, make it safer. And from a government perspective, create some revenue from it.
1: Hey, when you mentioned Amsterdam, look at the implications it would have on the tourism industry here. You know, those people who used to travel to Amsterdam for a little bit of fun.
2: I think if you want to find it, you're going to still find it, whether it's legalized or not. But
1: you can always find our text line. Let us know your thoughts. 403-974-8255. Jock said a tariff-free show. Not exactly the case. Coming up just after 4 o'clock, we'll check in with Mark Parsons, chief economist at ATB Economics, for the impact on maybe job losses ahead. That comes up just after 4.
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7: This is Global News. I'm Russell Skeet. It's partly cloudy and 23 degrees at 4 o'clock. Since the Canada-U.S. trade talks imploded, there's been much debate on whether Canada should be using Alberta energy exports as leverage. The premier has previously said she would fight such a move. Martha Hall Finley with the U of C School of Public Policy says Trump has shown he's not going to listen to Canada, but he will eventually listen to Americans, and that's where Canada's focus needs to be.
8: Keep reminding the American people, working with American businesses and American people, these tariffs hurt them more than they hurt us. And I frankly think politically that's going to show in the midterms. And that's what Donald Trump will probably listen to.
7: A fired up Premier Doug Ford said today, Ontario should leverage energy and critical minerals in trade negotiations with the U.S. Coming up, the leader of Alberta's Progressive Tory Party isn't impressed with our Premier's response to the Canada-U.S. trade war. But first, QR Calgary Time Saver Traffic.
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10: In the northeast, 52nd Street and 44th Avenue or Temple Drive, there's been a serious collision in the intersection. Lots of emergency crews on scene. North and southbound 52nd Street is looking especially slow. I recommend choosing any alternate route, depending where you're headed. Maybe go east to 68th Street or west over to 36th Street. Down in the southeast, there's a collision southbound on 84th Street before 17th Avenue in your left turn lane as you're leaving the East Hill Shopping District. Looks like that's in the final stages of clearing, only slowing you down an extra minute or so. And on Southland Drive, getting reports of a collision just west of Deerfoot. Through the area, we are seeing slowdowns of an extra 5 minutes or so. Fiji Airways on sale. 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For QR Calgary Time Saver Traffic, I'm Phil Jensen.
7: Progressive Tory Party of Alberta leader Peter Guthrie says he isn't impressed with Premier Danielle Smith's response to the Trump administration's tariffs. On social media over the weekend, she voiced disappointment in both the American tariffs and what she called knee-jerk Canadian counter-tariffs. In an open letter dated today, Guthrie criticizes Smith's position, pointing to former Premier Peter Lougheed, who throttled Alberta oil production to force renegotiation of a new energy deal with Ottawa. You don't have to use every lever available, he writes, but you certainly don't surrender your leverage in advance. Well, flight attendants at WestJet have ratified their new collective agreement. Over 90% voted in favor of the new three-year deal that includes a more than 18% wage hike and new compensation for work done on the ground. The agreement's in effect until the end of 2028 and was reached after a one-day strike by about 4,400 cabin crew members earlier this month. Former Alberta Premiers Jason Kenney and Rachel Notley will be in charge of the Canadian Chamber of Commerce campaign aimed at bringing the province's businesses and community leaders together. The Chamber says the campaign will advocate for a strong Alberta within a strong and united Canada. It will involve business leaders, chambers of commerce, community organizations, and Canadians across the country. We'll talk about Alberta's role in Canada and the necessary policies for greater investment and economic growth. Notley says they need to focus on growing job opportunities and strengthening the healthcare system and vital programs. Two people are facing dozens of charges after multiple Calgary-area Costco

0: stores reported being defrauded of more than $30,000. Police allege between April 9th and June 30th, a woman repeatedly used fraudulent or altered barcodes with lower prices to buy high-value electronics, including desktop computers, TVs, gaming consoles, and sound equipment. They allege a man acted as an accomplice in making the fraudulent transactions. Officers searched a home in the city earlier this month, finding more than 300 grams of suspected methamphetamine, digital scales, and packaging materials consistent with drug trafficking. Police also found several items used for forgery and fraud, including credit card scanners and skimming devices. Police say a 41-year-old woman faces 70 charges and a 39-year-old man faces 119 offenses. Alberta has appointed the province's first music commissioner. Jennifer Vanitz will work to advance Alberta Music Action Plan, which was announced in April to build up the province's music industry. It will be similar to the Film Commission. Vanitz says, or most recently served as director of the K-12 curriculum and French education with Alberta Education and Child Care. The number of wildfires in BC has surged to more than 180 after record lightning strikes were recorded in the province. The BC Wildfire Service says a subtropical weather system brought hot temperatures and lightning that sparked fires throughout southern BC. It says 11,000 lightning strikes were recorded, while noting 75% of the new fires sparked over the weekend have already been classified as being held under control or out. There were 125 wildfires burning in BC as of Friday. It's 4:05.
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0: Environment Canada, Calgary weather clearing and 11 tonight. Sunny and 26 tomorrow. Sunny up to 30 on Wednesday. It's 23 degrees. Breaking news when it happens. Our next scheduled news at 4:30. I'm Russell Skeet.
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2: All right, yes, 4:06, QR Afternoons. My name is Andrew Schultz. Thank you so much for taking time out of your afternoon and spending it with us right through until 6 o'clock. Yeah, still to come, the Calgary Stampeders report. Got you covered there. As well, if you're a parent, you want to be listening into the 5 o'clock hour. Back to school screen time, how to set those boundaries. If your kids are like mine, they love their screen time, but that balance between having fun on the screens and actually getting the schoolwork done. Yeah, it's not so much just filling out those worksheets anymore, like maybe when you and I were in school, but we'll speak with an expert when it comes to getting some sort of a semblance, some sort of a structure in place for the kids that is, workable, but at the same time, won't drive you crazy as a parent, right? But right now, it's back to the saga of the tariff talk. Yes, if you're like me, I've maybe had enough tariff talk for a lifetime, but over the past 2 years, it has become commonplace. And particularly over the past few days with the talk that came down over the weekend, it makes you think, well, just what are we in for? Will these really come to fruition? And if so, what would the impact be? What would the impact be, for example, not just with the lumber industry, the auto industry, but for job losses? Because as I mentioned earlier this morning, and when you talk about it, you have to talk about that ripple effect. What about the potential job losses due to tariffs? Well, to get some answers at this point where we have so many questions, coming out of this topic, we've got Mark Parsons with us, Chief Economist at ATB Economics. Good afternoon to you, Mark.
5: Good afternoon, Andrew. Thanks for having me.
2: Well, I'm not sure if you're the same as me, as far as had it up to here talking tariffs. Are they on again, off again? Oh, we're going to make this change. Oh, we're going to pause things. But bigger than that, with the recent rash over the past few days, there is a lot to go through. Have you had a chance to look at what could be coming our way?
5: Yeah, I spent the weekend on it, actually. It's kind of derailed everything, but that's fine. I'm kind of used to it by now. We did have a bit of a tariff reprieve, didn't we, for a while?
2: Yes, yes.
5: We weren't talking about it too much, and then things have really escalated. Even this morning, there's even more threats. So, I was actually surprised a little bit when the Carney government walked away from it. It sounded like they were making progress, but of course couldn't get a deal done. And now these 50% tariffs are taking effect. Now, the good news is we looked into the impact, so we're kind of in a ready position and happy to chat about it with you.
2: Yeah, that's exactly where we want to go with this because, we got to look at the impact, but the other part of it is planning is everything, but it's hard to plan when you're on, uneven ground and things can change day by day. So what approach do you take and what approach are you seeing at this point when it comes to the potential, Mark?
5: Yeah, I think you hit on something really important, is that the uncertainty over tariffs and what's going to happen is probably more of an impact than the tariffs themselves. So the easiest thing for me to model as an economist is say, hey, these are the tariffs. We know what industries are going to be impacted. We know how much they employ. I can kind of run that through our models and figure that out. What is harder for me to tell you is if businesses don't know what's coming next, if this thing's going to escalate, then how are they making decisions on how many people to hire and when to invest? And I think that's the tricky part. I think that's what's been weighing on the Canadian economy, the Alberta economy, since this started. And I don't want to diminish the fact, like the impacts I have are not as big as some people might expect. But remember, I'm just measuring what's been done, not the uncertainty and how much that's impacting business decisions.
2: So let's talk about that potential. Where could you see it? And I guess, we don't want to be doom and gloom, but you have to look through the lens at the potential paths we could go down, one that could be a little less rough and one that could be dire. What sort of a job loss would we be looking at, Mark?
5: Yeah, so if you just take the tariffs at face value, remember, just for some context, there are 50% U.S. tariffs on about 5% of our exports to the U.S. So it's very selective products, about 500 products are on the tariff list. Adds up to about $28 billion. So very important to understand these are very regional and they're very industry specific. But when you add it all up, it's about 90,000 jobs across the country that could be impacted by that. For Alberta, there's a lower tariff hit. So it turns out that Alberta is going to be facing a much lower tariff burden from these new tariffs. We think only about 1% of our U.S.-bound exports are impacted. But remember, we're so connected with the other economies. We supply industries that are impacted in other provinces. And so we would still expect about 5,000 to 7,000 job losses in Alberta relative to the base case. So about 6,000, let's take the middle of that average.
2: Incredible. Yeah. Do we look at, one particular sector or industry when you mentioned 90,000 jobs across the country, when we're looking at on broad strokes across the country, or is it across the board?
5: Yeah. So again, it's very specific. So we'd expect most of the impacts to be in Ontario, Quebec, and BC. As it turns out, those are the industries that are already impacted by sector-specific tariffs. So we have the new Section 338 ones, the old ones, 232. Anyway, those are the same provinces. The industries that we see is like things like furniture, electrical machinery, paper, wood products, lumber industry is getting really decimated by this. It just seems like stacking of tariffs on tariffs. And so those are, and then you go down the list, even the textiles, so clothing that we send to the U.S., not a lot. But if you happen to be sending clothing to the U.S., then you're going to be facing 50% tariffs, making your products prohibitively expensive and really just shutting out that market effectively.
2: Incredible, yeah, because you look at it from the business standpoint, and if I've got, a whole crew helping me with, for example, like you say, textiles, do I want to get lean and mean before we're hit and, you try to save some bucks for production, or do I keep going and be faced with maybe a warehouse full of product that I can't exactly move anymore? And then on the other side, Mark, and by the way, we're speaking with Mark Parsons, Chief Economist at ATB Economics. On the other side, as a consumer, we talked earlier about the fact that, you know, tech could be hit. Do I wait to buy that computer? So a lot of customers might just be on the sidelines when they would be purchasing sooner rather than later. It's very multifaceted, isn't it?
5: 100%. So you might be able to say, okay, I'll just sell that product. I can't sell to the U.S., so maybe I'll sell it within the country. But do you have a customer ready? Mm. Can you sell it to another? And so it's not always easy to substitute. And so some companies are going to just take a hit. I know there's the whole buy Canadian thing.
2: Yeah.
5: We don't know what the counter tariffs look like. We know that Carney has promised we're going to hit the U.S. with counter tariffs. Are they going to be in the same products? We don't know, but yeah, I get it. When you want to send a message to the U.S., you can't just put tariffs. We're going to hit you back. But we're going to have to face that cost.
2: Yeah.
5: Right? We're going to be importing goods at a higher price as well. So unfortunately, after summer free, we're kind of back in this. This on and off again and uncertain state of the world. Now, my hope is that I think the Trump administration is already getting some pressure from the U.S. Like, inflation's a problem in the U.S.
2: Oh, yeah, yeah.
5: The Federal Reserve can't lower interest rates like the Bank of Canada has more aggressively. So, you know, the U.S. Citizens are saying, hey, inflation's a problem. We got to get this under control. We're tariffing Canada. We're going to raise my costs further. So I get what we're doing, but I think ultimately the pressure is going to come from the Americans. And we'll see if Trump backs off, and hopefully they can get back to the negotiating table.
2: Yeah, I think we've already heard that, you know, from areas, you know, in the southern states who sell, you know, whiskey products, for example, saying, what's happened to our base of consumers up in Canada? So it will be changed from within. I agree with you 100%. But in the meantime, like I've been saying all afternoon, far more questions and answers on a Monday following the weekend and all the happenings. We appreciate you wading through it for us, Mark. Thank you so much for your time.
5: Yeah, anytime. Thanks, Andrew.
2: Thank you. Mark Parsons, chief economist at ATB Economics. Are you a small business owner? Have you looked at, you know, the information that we have at this point, which, again, is not going to be complete until we hear all of the details? Have you changed your game plan? And what do you think? Is this going to be a case that, you know, it came down over the weekend, but by, you know, Wednesday or Thursday of this week, we'll find out that the tune has changed? It's hard to, you know exactly which direction we're going in. Speculation is one thing, but you don't want to be, you know, living in fear either. Love to hear your thoughts on the tariff topic or anything for that matter. 403-974-8255 is our text line. 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
7: In the northeast, we've got a serious collision in the intersection, 52nd Street and 44th Avenue or Temple Drive. Lots of emergency crews on scene, both north and southbound 52nd Street looking super slow. Depending where you're headed, maybe head east to 68th Street or go west over to 36th Street. Deerfoot got a collision northbound by 64th Avenue, now seeing a 15-minute delay from 32nd Avenue. You might want to head east to use Stony Trail if you're not already on Deerfoot. And on Memorial Drive in the northwest, we've got a collision eastbound near 8th Street, right in the middle of the construction zone. Looks like emergency crews are trying to get things moved off the road, but eastbound Memorial is crawling from before 14th Street. I recommend heading north and using 16th Avenue instead. 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
1: Paging Tim Parent. Tim Parent's unavailable this afternoon. My name is Andrew Schultz. In the chair, QR Afternoons, alongside Jock Wilson. And Jock, what a crazy couple of weeks here. All culminating on Friday with a celebration of life for the one and only Peter Marr. And I know that the Alliance Church, just off the office, you were in attendance, right?
2: Yeah, it was a pretty emotional week for me, to be honest with you, Andy, because I had to fly to Vancouver for my mom's celebration of life.
1: That
2: was on Wednesday, Thursday. And actually, because I knew Peter's celebration of life was happening on Friday, changed our flights, got home late Thursday night, so I was able to attend on Friday. And it truly was a great celebration of life. You know, to put that into perspective, I think Peter would have been very, very happy the way it all played out. Some great speakers, whether it was Lanny McDonald, Mike Rogers, Al Coates, you know, his grandchildren that got to the podium. Rob Kerr, a little bit of a shout out to Rob Kerr. Rob Kerr was the host slash MC of Peter Marr's celebration of life, and he nailed it, knocked it out of the park. So congratulations to Rob, because he did a very, very good job. And it really was the who's who of the Flames alumni and the Flames organization. You know, so many people attended, which was great. Not just hockey fans, but, you know, people that were close to Peter from that perspective. And, you know, even Mika Kiprusoff. Mika Kiprusoff made the trip all the way from Finland to basically attend, you know, the celebration of life, which was fantastic. That was kudos to Kipper on that front. So it was a really, really nice tribute to Peter, because he did affect so many people. Ryan Huska, the head coach of the Calgary Flames, he was in attendance. Hey, Ryan Huska will be a special guest on Sports Talk with Jock tonight, just after 7 o'clock. So we'll talk a little bit about Peter's celebration of life. Now, you know, Peter didn't directly deal with Ryan Huska, but everybody knows the Peter Marr Good Guy Award. And Ryan certainly showed his support for the Flames organization. You know, Jerome McGinley was there. Everybody was there. I could just go down the list of the Flames alumni people. And it wasn't just, you know, hockey people. Stan Swartz, you know, was there. Jack Newman from the University of Calgary. So it was almost like reconnecting. And, you know, I was able to reconnect with, you know, Peter's daughter, Tricia, who, you know, was fantastic. Went to Tricia's wedding, as a matter of fact, when I was hosting the Calgary Flames broadcast. You know, Jeff Marr, his son, was there, and even running into Nancy, Peter's wife. You know, it was really about family. His granddaughters did a really, really nice job with their eulogy, so it was fantastic.
1: He would have loved that, because, beyond hockey, way bigger than the sport of hockey. I said, I think, when we spoke last week, that if, Calgary Flames hockey were embodied in a person, it would have been Peter Marr. But the impact in the community is huge.
2: And we will talk more tonight on Sports Talk with Jock about that. As I mentioned, now we're the home of the Calgary Flames. We will be talking a lot more hockey, and Ryan Huska, the head coach of the Calgary Flames, will join us tonight just after 7 o'clock. But we're also the home of the Calgary Stampeders, and the Calgary Stampeders, the bye week is over. They are back on the field tomorrow, so we should get an understanding of, you know, the head injuries, the concussions to Vernon Adams Jr. And Dietrich Mills. So fingers crossed they're going to be able to practice tomorrow and be able to play on Saturday. That's an afternoon game against the Hamilton Tiger Cats, a 1 o'clock start. Some interesting news in the Canadian Football League today. The Ottawa Red Blacks, worst team in the league, 0-10 on the season. Of course, they fired Sean Burke, their VP of Football Operations, on Saturday after their 10th loss of the season. Today, the Ottawa Red Blacks have hired Jim Popp. Now, CFL fans certainly know who Jim Popp is. 21 seasons in Montreal as their general manager. He also won Grey Cup championships with Baltimore, the Stallions, and the Toronto Argonauts. Most recently, he has been with Alabama State University as an assistant head coach and running backs coach. So he has a great relationship with Ryan Dinwiddie. As a matter of fact, it was Jim Popp that brought Ryan Dinwiddie to Canada. So I think a very, very solid hire for the Ottawa Red Blacks as they look to turn their season around. Hopefully, they can turn their season around after their two games with Calgary, because Calgary can't be the first team that loses to the Ottawa Red Blacks. That would not be a good look. So, and that's coming up a little bit later on. Anyway, more on the Calgary Stampeders. Why don't we take a look at the Stampeder Report with the Hall of Fame voice himself.
3: 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A mixed bag of weekend results and the impact on the Calgary Stampeders. Last night, BC handled Saskatchewan, so the Lions go up a full game on the Stampeders. The Lions are 5-5, and they're rolling right now. The Stampeders are 4-6. The Riders are still a very good team, but they are fighting a huge wave of injuries, and it shows. On Friday night, great drama as the Edmonton Elks beat the Winnipeg Blue Bombers on the last play. The Blue Bomber loss levels Winnipeg's record at 5-5. Again, just a game ahead of the Calgary Stampeders. So now the Stampeders can stop fretting about what other teams are doing. They return from the bye tomorrow, and they have Hamilton on Saturday. Kickoff is at 1. It's a key game for the Stampeders on many fronts. Remember, not only the Stampeders looking at the Western standings, but they must keep an eye on potential crossover opportunities. I'm Mark Steven, and that's your Stampeder Report, brought to you by your Alberta Ford dealers.
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16: This is Global News. I'm Russell Skeet. It's partly cloudy and 23 degrees at 4:30. Using oil and gas as leverage in the trade war with the U.S. appears to be off the table, according to Premier Danielle Smith. In a statement, Smith says cutting off Alberta energy exports to the U.S. would be extremely harmful to Canadians and is not a viable option. Energy analyst Richard Masson agrees it's not practical, but says it's worth reminding Americans how much they need Alberta energy.
17: It may point out to the Americans that poisoning the relationship with Canada isn't in their long-term interest for many, many reasons.
16: Smith says she spoke today with Ontario Premier Doug Ford, who has pushed for Canada to leverage everything from fuel to electricity, potash, and uranium. Smith says the focus needs to be on supporting affected workers and businesses, dismantling interprovincial trade barriers, and continuing to grow export markets. Coming up, Albertans are holding more debt than anyone else in the country. But first, QR Calgary Time Saver Traffic.
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19: On Memorial Drive in the northwest, we've got a collision eastbound near 8th Street. Looks like emergency crews have gotten them moved off to the right to the other side of the pylons in the middle of that construction zone. Eastbound Memorial, very slow from before 14th Street. If you want to avoid that, I would recommend heading north and using 16th Avenue instead today. Deerfoot, we've got a collision northbound at the 64th Avenue overpass, taking up your right lane. Going to be an extra 15, maybe 20 minutes from near 16th Avenue. If you stick to the left lanes, you can probably shave a couple of minutes off that, or maybe head east and use Stony Trail instead. And in the northeast, there's been a serious collision in the intersection 52nd Street and 44th Avenue or Temple Drive. Lots of emergency crews on scene. If you want to avoid 52nd Street, maybe go west to 36th or east to 68th. 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For QR Calgary Time Saver Traffic, I'm Phil Jensen.
16: A new report shows Alberta now has the highest delinquency rate for non-mortgage debt in the country. According to the Equifax report, from Fort McMurray tops the list for the highest average debt in major cities, followed by Calgary. Edmonton is number five on the list. Alberta's debt rate sits at 2.45% compared to the national rate of 1.76%, taking into account credit card use, personal loans, and automobile loans, among other buy now, pay later plans. Rebecca Oakes with Equifax says a microeconomic climate may help explain why Albertans spend money differently.
20: Credit card balances do tend to be a little bit higher. Now, some of that might be linked to kind of what happened in Fort McMurray with those wildfires a few years ago. But actually, we see things like auto loans usage is a little bit higher. They tend to buy larger vehicles. So when you do have an auto loan, it tends to be a little bit higher balance.
16: The research also shows current economic uncertainty has pumped the brakes on vehicle purchases. The number of new loans for vehicles in the second financial quarter was 9.2% lower than for the same time last year. Calgary police say a pedestrian has suffered critical injuries after being hit in the northeast today. Happened about 3:30 at the intersection of 52nd Street and 44th Avenue Northeast. Driver left the scene. The investigation is ongoing. The public is asked to avoid the area. WestJet flight attendants have ratified a new collective agreement with the airline with a 90.2% vote in favor of the deal. The Canadian Union of Public Employees says the agreement includes a more than 18% wage hike over 3 years, as well as new compensation for work done on the ground. The new three-year deal is in effect until December 31st, 2028. Now, the deal followed tough negotiations, particularly around boarding pay, that culminated in a one-day strike by some 4,400 cabin crew earlier this month. The aviation industry has been rattled by a series of labor actions over the past few years, with strikes by Air Canada flight attendants and WestJet mechanics, briefly bringing operations of the country's two biggest airlines to a halt. New details from Calgary police following two separate motorcycle crashes over the weekend. Police say a 58-year-old man was thrown from his bike after he collided with a concrete median on 130th Avenue approaching 46th Street Southeast around 2:15 Saturday afternoon. He was taken to hospital with life-threatening injuries. About an hour later, police say a 25-year-old man was heading south on Deerfoot Trail, about to exit onto Glenmore when he rear-ended a motorcyclist, which then turned into a multi-vehicle accident. The 30-year-old motorcyclist was rushed to hospital in critical condition. The other driver suffered minor injuries. Police say speed nor impairment were believed to be factors in either incident, and they continue to investigate. Primary Care Alberta is teaming up with Obesity Canada. They've signed a memorandum of understanding to jointly come up with obesity prevention and management initiatives. Primary Care Alberta says nearly one in three Canadians is living with obesity, a chronic disease associated with more than 200 downstream conditions. It says the economic cost of inaction in treating obesity in Canada reached over $27 billion in 2023, including health care costs and impacts on employment, productivity, and income. It's 4:35.
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16: Environment Canada, Calgary weather clearing and down to 11 tonight. Sunny and 26 tomorrow. Sunny and up to 30 on Wednesday. It's 23 degrees. Breaking news when it happens. Our next scheduled news at 5. I'm Russell Skeet.
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1: Time for a check on business, and as always, it's from the Popowich Carmelli Advisory Group, CIBC Wood Gundy, and at the business desk on a Monday, Rob Geary. How you doing, Rob?
22: Good, Andy. It's good to hear your voice for a Monday.
1: Yeah. Happy to be back with you. We go way back. But having said that, you just got back from holidays. It's tough to get back into it, isn't it?
22: Oh, yeah, it is. You know, you try and, you know, stay abreast of what's going on. But when you're chasing kids around and all that, you get a nice needed break. So I was trying to catch up on the late flight back last night on what the heck's been going on.
1: And there's a lot going on.
22: Oh,
1: man, I've been gone for months, but I've been popping in, filling into the station. One thing has remained. Tariff talk keeps coming back. But this one, oh, boy, it does seem like a lot to unpack. We're going to find out the market reaction to the latest talk surrounding tariffs. But first, how do the numbers look today?
22: Yeah, you got it. Well, it was a little bit of a mixed day for sure here. We had the TSX was up 93 points to 36,714. Dow also finished in the positive territory at 140 to 53,417. I will note that NASDAQ was the one underwater here today, down 200 points. We had the Canadian dollar down 42 basis points to 72.21. Oil was off $2.04 to 85.05. And we had gold up 28 to 47.08 an ounce.
1: All right, let's break it down because it seems to have a ripple effect. And obviously, when it comes to the markets, a market reaction, I know it's kind of early in the days that we've rolled out this new world of tariffs. But what are you seeing, Rob?
22: I think it was an interesting one because this obviously played out over the weekend, and it was this first threat of the new 50% tariffs coming into effect here. A lot of them potentially not coming into effect till January, right? But these are, again, still threats. So the market's kind of going, hey, wait a second. This again, right? Like, do we wait and see? Is this a taco trade as we've been used to on Trump's side or not? But you definitely got some reaction to that. We got some reaction, negative reaction to the Canadian dollar because of obviously the export disruption would be huge for the Canadian dollar. And the other piece that I saw coming out later today when he was saying on all autos and auto parts is you did see it. Two sides. You saw a negative effect to a lot of the Canadian auto part manufacturers, like the likes of Linamar, down close to 9% today. And then you saw on the other side of it, you saw the steelmakers on the U.S. side in positive territory, because obviously the localized picture would hopefully benefit for them in the U.S. So a bit of a dichotomy of trade as expected, and we'll have to see. We obviously saw Carney's reaction, but we'll have to see how this plays out because you never know. And we're obviously in the Kuzma talks at this point, too.
1: As what's the saying, clear as mud? Yeah.
22: Yeah.
1: Wow. Okay, I guess we've got a lot to have. Well, this would be a lot of material for business reports, I'm thinking, over the next few days, and maybe not, maybe coming weeks. Thank you so much. We'll catch up again a little later in the program, Rob.
22: Yeah, sounds good, Andy.
1: All right.
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1: It's a Monday tradition here on QR Afternoons, Motor Monday, and each and every Monday we have the chance to catch up with Brian Turner, longtime contributor at driving.ca. How you doing this Monday, Brian?
24: I'm doing just fine.
1: Glad to have you with us, and you know what? Sometimes we just talk about some of the fun stuff, some of the shiny toys. Hey, last week we talked about keeping money in your pocket when it comes to finding some less expensive new vehicles. This time, we're talking about expense from an outside source, if you will, south of the border with tariffs, when already you've got some data in front of you, Brian, that says Canadians are against it, not just with, you know, the price of gasoline and buying a car, but repairs and upkeep. Is that right?
24: That's right. Even before all this newest tariff noise that we have experienced Saturday, yesterday, and today, a federal survey has got 25% of Americans said they might not be able to afford their vehicle-related bills, and if they did, it would be with difficulty. Add on to that the storm that's coming for pricing on keeping a car on the road. We are needing to watch how we shop. And if you look at how costs have gone up even before tariffs hit, repair costs went up between 2019 and 2024, 22.3%. So that's far outpacing inflation. And of course, now we have fuel to add on to our woes, just putting fuel in a vehicle. Gas prices are 25% higher year over year as of last month. And the thing that's going to drive consumers nuts is trying to spend as little as they need to because the household budget's taking a hit. But some of the things I'm about to say might seem counterintuitive. Number one, don't start chasing coupon deals all over the city trying to find the lowest price in town. If you've got a regular technician, a regular reliable mechanic you've been dealing with for years, don't start trying to outshop them. Doesn't mean you shouldn't ask questions. Doesn't mean you shouldn't ask for that business's help when you are in a pinch. That's one thing. Chasing advertised deals all around town never really ends up saving you any money in the long run. One of the other things to think about is now it's not just the cost of repairs, it's whether or not repairs can get done. Remember, we're a really integrated supply chain between Canada and the U.S. That hasn't changed. But if we get into some real heavy price changes and some movement of manufacturing across borders, that's just a perfect recipe for a breakdown. And a part that might normally take a few days might be taking months. And remember, there's a lot of pieces on your car today. There's only one source, and that's the original manufacturer.
1: Oh, yeah, kind of cornered there. I'm wondering, Brian, is it one particular part of our cars that it will have higher costs, or is it across the board? Like, so, for example, are transmissions more expensive? Are brakes more expensive? But, you know, other parts may not be.
24: It's literally across the board. This storm doesn't isolate itself from any one part of a car. It's hitting everything hard with hail and thunder. When you think about one of the other ways that people tend to shop in panic when you're looking at a really upset economy is they look for the cheapest source of parts. There's a lot of great North American manufacturers and Asian manufacturers, but there are a lot of low-priced parts that won't give you any reliability or any type of lifespan. And if you have to do a job twice in the same period of time that the right part would have lasted the entire length of time, you really haven't saved any money. So watch for that. You're going to have to start, you know, building and keeping that relationship with your service provider so that you can get the best advice. One of the other things we're going to be looking at is probably an increase in a move towards used parts. And used vehicles, of course, because, you know, we're getting hit hard in the pocketbook trying to buy these things new. Look for the prices on used vehicles to go up as well, in lockstep with the price changes on new vehicles.
1: I'm just wondering, you know, as far as these tariffs, and it's always been past couple of years, past 18 months to 2 years, we don't know what to expect and how quick we feel the impact. When it comes to tariffs in the automotive industry, will this be a flip of a switch or will it be more gradual as we go down the road? Excuse the pun.
24: I expect it'll be more gradual. What, you know, I think the smart people know that if you have to change a major part of your supply chain, such as literally move a factory across the border, you don't do that overnight. The logistics alone, equipment, personnel, training, everything takes its toll on trying to get that done in a reasonable amount of time. So no, I don't expect anything to really be an overnight hit. However, if we're having this conversation this time next year, we'll be looking at a really dim history, I'm afraid. It just means we need to start sharpening our pencils, asking questions, and shopping smart.
1: I'm just wondering, and I do know that I was reading, looking at your background, Brian, over 30 years you've been a contributor of driving.ca, is that right?
24: Yeah, and I've spent about 45 years in the automotive industry.
1: Have you ever seen anything quite like this? Because, I mean, obviously, it's an organic, it's an always changing industry, but something like this in the push and the pull of governments and tariffs on, you know, the everyday Canadian wanting to get to work or head out to the lake or the cabin.
24: Nothing to this extent, but in the time I've been in the business, I have seen a lot of mistakes. I have seen a lot of changes. And some of those mistakes at the time, you'd wonder, how can this automaker survive? And yet they did. And in some cases, later on, we all found out amalgamating automakers, to look at all the different nameplates that are all filled by a single source. I don't think that did us any good. I think diversity was the key to the success we had in the automotive market. And I think we're losing that every day.
1: Interesting conversation, tying together the news headlines with the four wheels that get us where we want to go. Thank you so much for joining us once again, Brian.
24: You're very welcome. Safe driving, everyone.
1: Thank you. Brian Turner, contributor at driving.ca, and you can find out more about what he does at driving.ca.
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19: In the southeast, there's a collision eastbound Southland Drive just before the exit to Deerfoot. Your right lane's blocked off. Could slow you an extra 5 minutes or so. On Deerfoot in the northeast, there's a collision northbound at 64th Avenue, taking up your right lane. We're seeing delays from near 16th Avenue. If you're already on northbound Deerfoot, just stick to the left lanes. Otherwise, maybe you go and hit Stony Trail instead. In the northeast, got a collision at 52nd Street and 44th Avenue or Temple Drive. It's in the intersection. Lanes are closed in all directions. North and southbound 52nd Street could be slowed an extra 5 to 10 minutes. And over in the northwest, there's a collision eastbound on Memorial Drive by 8th Street. Looks like emergency crews have gotten things moved off to the right in that construction zone, but eastbound Memorial seeing about a 15-minute delay from 14th Street. You might be able to save a little bit of time by heading north and using 16th Avenue instead. 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For QR Calgary Time Saver Traffic, I'm Phil Jensen.
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1: Here you go, 4:51. Yes, indeed, it is QR Afternoons. My name is Andrew Schultz, and I've set this time aside because everybody's been clamoring to talk about gout. Where am I going with gout? Well, I'll tell you what, a great interview this morning if you had a chance to listen. QR Mornings, and if you didn't, I'm going to fill you with some clips here from Sarah Crosby's discussion with Dr. Ted Jablonski, our on-call family physician. And I have a personal story because I remember in the early 80s, I remember it like it was yesterday, over 40 years ago. Would have been about 1982, 1983, and my dad at the time, I was trying to figure out, he would have been 45, almost 40 years old, and he would go down to the basement after a day of work, and he'd be rolling around on the floor. This is a grown man who was almost 40 years old. So much pain that started from his foot and was climbing up his leg. Granted, he was the kind of guy that would walk it off, choose to go. Why would you see a doctor over such immense pain? Eventually, he did, and I'm not sure if they did, get to the root of the matter immediately, because gout was something that 40 years ago wasn't talked about all that much, right? But at the same time, he was diagnosed with gout. Got on some medication, watched his diet, probably not enough, but he did manage the pain when it came to gout. Still to this day, not talked about too much. It has a bit of a stigma as being the rich person's disease. You're eating, maybe some shellfish, too many, high-end cheeses, maybe some wine, for example. Had that conversation this morning, and I wanted to play a couple of clips from you surrounding gout, because it's quite fascinating, and it apparently is, now affecting younger folks than just the middle-aged people that were normally targeted by gout. Here is the conversation, just a couple of clips here, from Dr. Ted Jablonski. First and foremost, what exactly is gout, and what are the effects? How do you know that you have gout?
2: So gout classically, in the classic sense, it's a big toe, so one of your big toes. You go to bed at night without any trouble whatsoever. You wake up in the morning with a big red hot toe and you literally cannot walk on it. It's exceedingly painful. It's dramatic. It's everything bizarre. It doesn't always happen in a big toe. It can happen in a knee, an ankle, an elbow. So it can throw us off a little bit, but typically comes very, very quickly, and it's painful. It really is. It's red hot. You cannot use that joint. It can last for days, a few weeks. So it's a little bit of a nasty thing. And, sort of people joke, get off and it can't be that bad. But people who are gout sufferers will say it actually is quite severe pain. It's nasty.
1: It is serious business. I watched my dad, who was a burly guy, rolling around, and not a wimp by any stretch of the imagination. I watched him rolling around and, moaning in pain. Further to the gout story this morning on QR Mornings with Sarah Crosby, Dr. Ted Jablonski explains how exactly gout happens and how do you treat gout in 2026?
2: There is a bit of genetics here. So everyone has an inherent, what we call uric acid. So uric acid is the thing that crystallizes out. The crystals have a sharp, sharp, pointy edge, and that's what makes it so painful. But everyone has a uric acid level. If you're drinking too much, eating too much red meat or seafood, that number can go up and then it gets too high, so it precipitates out into a joint. So yes, watching those things, your red meat consumption, your alcohol consumption, etc., can make a difference if you have a higher uric acid. If you do have a flare, it has to be treated with anti-inflammatories and very, very aggressively. So this is not something you just let nature take its course to settle, because it's actually quite destructive to the joint. It can actually destroy a joint if you don't treat it. So we're medically advocates of being very, very aggressive with very strong anti-inflammatories and settling that down as quick as possible.
1: Do what you can. Do you suffer from gout? Have you had those flare-ups? Have you been writhing in pain on the floor? 403-974-8255. Always love to hear from you. Whatever is on your mind on a Monday afternoon. Hey, on the mind of a lot of folks, this is the last week of summer till the kids go back to school en masse. Of course, Calgary School Board going back on Monday. Coming up just after 5 o'clock, back to school screen time, how parents can set boundaries for the new school year. That comes up just after the 5 o'clock newscast.
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9: This is Global News. I'm Russell Skeet. It's partly cloudy and 23 degrees at 5 o'clock. The U.S. president says Canada needs the U.S. more than the U.S. needs Canada, but that's not true when it comes to energy. There's been debate whether Canada should use Alberta energy exports as leverage in the trade dispute. Martha Hall Finley with the UFC School of Public Policy doesn't think it would have had much effect. She says Canada doesn't have sway over the president, but American voters do.
10: Our leverage of energy is just reminding people just how much the Americans need it. We don't need to necessarily put export tariffs on our energy or do the like.
9: Premier Danielle Smith has said she would fight a move to use energy as leverage. Premier Doug Ford said today Ontario should leverage energy and critical minerals. Coming up, Ontario's premier is pushing for oil and gas and electricity to be used as bargaining chips with the Americans. But first, QR Calgary Time Saver Traffic.
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12: In the southeast, there's a collision eastbound Southland Drive just before the exit to Deerfoot, taking up your right lane. Looks like it's going to take an extra 5 minutes or so through the area. Some of those delays pushing back onto southbound Blackfoot as well. In the northeast on Deerfoot, there's a collision northbound at 64th Avenue, taking up your right lane. That's got 15, maybe 20-minute delays from near 16th Avenue. If you're already on northbound Deerfoot, just stick to the left lanes. But if you're just setting out, I would suggest heading east and using Stony Trail instead. Memorial Drive in the northwest, there's a collision eastbound by 8th Street. That's off to the right in the construction zone. Eastbound Memorial moving much more smoothly than it was before. And in the northeast, there was a collision at 52nd Street and 44th Avenue. There are still some pylons up through the intersection with north and southbound 52nd Street, seeing about a 5-minute delay each. Fiji Airways on sale. 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For QR Calgary Time Saver Traffic, I'm Phil Jensen.
9: Ontario Premier Doug Ford says the United States needs to feel the pain in response to President Donald Trump's latest tariff war escalation. Ford says he was against last week's proposed trade deal before the Canada-U.S. negotiations fell apart and called for a strong response to a new 50% tariff on $28 billion of Canadian exports. He says everything is on the table, including cutting off Ontario's electricity and critical mineral supplies to the U.S.
13: We'll use every tool in our toolbox. Then we'll see if President Trump says, do I need Canada? Watch how he does cartwheels and he shouts and screams when we put the surcharge on. Matter of fact, I can't wait. I cannot wait. Let's be clear. I don't like the guy. Simple.
9: Meanwhile, Trump says there's lots of bluster from Ford. Trump says the premier is better known as the, quote, less charismatic, intelligent, and overall unimpressive brother of the late, great Rob Ford. A new report shows major Alberta cities have some of the highest rates of debt in Canada. The Equifax report found Fort McMurray has the highest average debt in major cities, followed by Calgary. Edmonton's number five on the list. The report also leads the country for non-mortgage debt delinquency rates. Rebecca Oakes with Equifax says Alberta has historically had higher delinquency rates, but part of the reason is interprovincial migration as newcomers bring their debt with them.
14: You know, particularly for kind of the under 35-year-old group, where we're kind of seeing them move into Alberta, you know, if they are carrying heavy credit card balances and things, those missed payment rates have been rising at a faster level. And so it starts to impact actually what we see in Alberta as well.
9: The research also shows current economic uncertainty is slowing vehicle purchases in other provinces except Alberta. Calgary police say a pedestrian was rushed to hospital in critical non-life-threatening condition in a hit-and-run this afternoon. Happened about 3:30 at the intersection of 52nd Street and 44th Avenue Northeast. The driver left the scene. Police continue to investigate. WestJet flight attendants have ratified a new collective agreement with the airline with a 90.2% vote in favor of the deal.
15: The Canadian Union of Public Employees says the agreement includes a more than 18% wage hike over 3 years

0: as well as new compensation for work done on the ground. The deal followed tough negotiations, particularly about boarding pay, that culminated in a one-day strike by some 4,400 cabin crew earlier this month. The aviation industry has been rattled by a series of labor actions over the past several years, with strikes by Air Canada flight attendants and WestJet mechanics briefly bringing operations at the country's two biggest airlines to a halt. Lisa Laporte, The Canadian Press.
1: It's 5:05.
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1: Environment Canada Calgary weather clearing and down to 11 tonight, sunny and 26 tomorrow, sunny and 30 on Wednesday, sunny back up to 30 on Thursday, sunny and 24 on Friday. It's 23 degrees. Breaking news when it happens. Our next scheduled news at 5:30. I'm Russell Skeet.
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4: All right, 5:06. Yes, Andrew Schultz, thank you for joining me and spending some time with us here. QR Afternoons, right through until 6 o'clock. Coming up at about 5:18, the roundtable. I'll be joined by Jock Wilson and Russell Skeet. You heard in Russell Skeet's forecast, they're looking like a great stretch. And it's kind of that double-edged sword, I think, for students, right? Some great weather, mid-20s, flirting with 30 a couple of days, middle of the week. Okay, maybe some showers on the weekend, but for those kids that want to squeeze out that last week of summer, a great-looking forecast ahead. And then it's back to the school grind on Monday. That's August 31st. That's when, the majority of Calgary kids are back in classrooms. I know the CB and my kids are back at it. But it's also, kind of getting back to routine that is tough. And so often this time of the year, we talk about getting kids back into your sleep routines in the house so that they're not staying up too late. They're not too bleary-eyed in the morning. But at the same time, some of those things that they've done and maybe had more of a free rein during the summer months, reining those things in. And one of those things could be screen time and that delicate balance when we move into the school year, because I know firsthand, hey, maybe when you and I went to school, it was worksheets and you read a couple of chapters, but a lot of their work is due on computers, maybe iPads. They're using these digital tools. So how can parents set boundaries and find that balance between the kids having some fun, because I'm all for kids having fun, but getting work done when they need to? Well, to get some answers this afternoon, we're joined by Ramin Karger, Clinical Director and Registered Psychologist at Grit Psychology and Counseling. Good afternoon to you, Ramin.
6: Hello, good afternoon.
4: Well, good to have you with us, because, I basically, full disclosure, this is something that impacts me and impacts my life, and I'm not sure, what the exact balance is, because I want my kids to have fun, maybe communicate, play some games, maybe educational games for the most part, but, yeah, they're going to have fun, but also they need to use their devices for school. How do we set those boundaries?
6: Yeah, I think, you're absolutely right. That is a challenge that almost all of us have, right? I think the most important part, especially when we don't establish the boundary before the conflict happens, I think now we're obviously with kids, when they're not balancing, then every night we're ultimately negotiating with them. If you never communicate why, never, it's hard to get them to comply, actually, because consistency and predictability is actually really, really important. So parents should establish a predictable routine when the screens are actually available and when they put away. And also, ultimately, obviously, depending on the age of a child, involving the child in those conversations or in those rules is very important. Myself, I'm also a parent, and I've communicated to my daughter, my role as a parent is to keep her safe and healthy. So every family rule that I create kind of matches that theme of keeping her safe and healthy. And sometimes I talk about when watching TV, is that how much of it healthy or not? How much is that interfering with their school and other? I think we have to obviously define between the, because nowadays technology is part of our life, so screen is part of our life. So I think we have to kind of differentiate that not all the screen time is the same. So, and when we're talking about gaming possibly or social media or things that are unhealthy for them. So those are the ones that have to be communicated prior to children, that what are the rules. Like, for example, if you have a rule that no screen time, at least when we're talking about screen time, we're talking about obviously gaming and social media, not a schoolwork, before an hour before bed or lunchtime. And that has to be communicated. And that should be a family rule, not just the children's rule. The parents should also put away their phone.
4: Yeah, I like that, because if you're leading by example, you know, that helps. It's always tough, though, as a parent, because you're saying, well, I use my phone for work. But when you look at somebody looking at a device, bottom line is it could be work or it could be fun. But you've got to, you know, set that out and, you know, demonstrate yourself, right?
6: Absolutely. We have to be the model. Yeah, we can't just expect children to follow the rule that we don't even follow ourselves. So I think that's really important. So essentially for us to be modeling our children.
4: The other thing about it, and by the way, we're spending some time with Ramin Karger, clinical director and registered psychologist at Grit Psychology and Counseling, is it's not a one-size-fits-all per family. Because I know that there's been studies and people talk about it. Okay, what is the right age, you know, to permit my kid to be online or to, you know, have an iPad or, you know, use the computer for games? And how much time should each day be spent on said device? How do we decide if I'm a parent who is getting, you know, into this with their kids, how do I decide what is right and in what time frame I should be looking at?
6: I think the most important question is to look at the child's functioning, not just the clock. I cannot give you a number, because I think the most important question that we should be asking, what is this screen time is replacing? Are the children still getting enough sleep? Are they doing physical activity? Mm. Are they doing their schoolwork? Are they spending time with their family, offline activity? I think the balance is that. And if essentially those things are being affected, then that's a concern that we need to be discussing. Otherwise, you know, if children is functioning well, getting better sleep, doing all those right things, I think the screen itself nowadays is becoming part of our life. And then, you know, all of us, we cannot be hypocrite that when we do not spend any time on social media or other things. So I think the balance is how much is affecting them, their functionality, rather than the hours that they spend.
4: Ramin, you said something that really, you know, stuck out to me, and that is a part of our life. Because, you know, I read an article maybe even 3-4 years ago that said, you know, we can't put the devices and the electronics back in the box. It's here to stay. To me, as a parent, I also feel this, and maybe it's guilt. I don't know. Parents have a lot of guilt, as you know, that I don't want my kids to be missing out. And if their friends have experience and they share these experiences, you know, in the digital world, I don't want my kid to be the one in the corner who doesn't know what they're talking about, or, you know, using those tools in a way of friendship.
6: You're absolutely right. And I think you're, you know, nowadays, you know, you cannot belong if you kind of living under the rock in some way, right? Mm-hmm. So that almost social media to some degree has become part of that belonging and socialization. But I think we talk about the balance. I'm going to basically maybe use this acronym for people to remember. I call it PBF. So P is purpose. Mm-hmm. What is the child doing on the screen? Like, what is essentially they're doing on the screen? What are they using? That's the balance. Is there still enough sleep? Is there still enough physical activity, schoolwork, and family time? All of these, are these things being affected that they're using? And finally, the last one is stand for function. Is the screen you use beginning to interfere with the child's everyday functioning? And I think if we can get that balance right, I don't think a screen by itself is harmful, because we already capture that PBF, which is the acronym that I use.
4: Yeah, and I think that the other part of it is, and I'd like to get your thoughts on this, Ramin, is the fact that, you know, we can buy them the devices, you know, and they're going to go to those applications that they entertain them and help them communicate with their friends out there. But it is our responsibility as parents, isn't it, to know exactly where they are and know the ins and outs of these different sites, and maybe some of the parent governors in place that we can put on these devices to limit their actions?
6: Absolutely. Depending on the age, obviously, we're talking here generically, obviously, generally, but absolutely. I think it is important for us to know, which I talk about that acronym, PBF, is purpose. Like, who are they talking? What are they consuming? All of this, are, I think, for our parents, is really important to be transparent with their children, and the children communicate. And then we do allow them the time, as long as we mention that it's not interfering with all these other important elements of their life. So yes. And also one thing to add in here, I think it's important to add that, you know, I often communicate to my child that obviously other parents have different rules. Necessarily, our family rules does not necessarily have to match everyone else's rules. So let's see if you know, my daughter's friend all of a sudden has spent like 10 hours on social media or consume certain social media, that my daughter has to do that in order to belong. That's a conversation I need to have, that, you know, some of the values. For example, I mentioned there that what is my role as a parent to my child?
4: Yep.
6: So my role is to keep, obviously, for the age that she's at, to keep you safe and healthy. So now when I make a rule, like, let's see, do not watch like an hour before bed, because the screen will stimulate you and affect your sleep. If it affects your sleep, then it affects your concentration, it affects your performance, it affects many other aspects of your health. So that's not healthy for you. Actually, it's funny. My daughter, even when I ask something, like if she vegetables or this, I said, is this good for your brain or is that bad for your brain? So she often actually communicates exactly in that term. That this is healthy for me, that this is not healthy for me. So I think that's really important for us to be transparent with our kids, and also create the team why we are creating these rules.
4: Because love it.
6: Otherwise, imagine somebody's enjoying something and we're stopping them from enjoying it. They would be confused why we're doing that. So I think it's important to clarify those purposes.
4: Starts with conversations, ends with conversations, and keeping on the same page. Thank you so much for your time, Ramin. Appreciate it.
6: My pleasure. And also, we have our own social media, YouTube educational channel. It's called Grit Psychology, G-R-I-T, Grit. Don't ask me to spell psychology.
4: Yeah.
6: But they can type on YouTube.
4: Perfect.
6: TikTok, Facebook, we're all there. We provide a lot of education on a variety of different topics, and we just had a topic on anxiety and back to school and readjustment. So
4: sounds great.
6: I think it's great for people to go watch and get more information about how to manage anxiety and adjustment back to school.
4: We're tight for time, but I'll direct people there for sure. Thanks so much, Ramin.
6: Thank you.
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8: On northbound Deerfoot, there's a collision by 64th Avenue. It's mostly off to the right shoulder. Northbound Deerfoot, seeing slowdowns of an extra 10, maybe 15 minutes from 32nd Avenue. Just stick to the left lanes. In the northeast, 52nd Street and 44th Avenue or Temple Drive, there was a collision in the intersection. There are still some pylons out through the area, so north and southbound 52nd Street going to be slowed an extra 5 minutes or so. And on 16th Avenue northeast, seeing some steady volume eastbound from 52nd Street out to towards 68th Street could take 5 to 10 extra minutes. 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

0: speaking of a strange day, not just the fact that I'm here with Jock and Russ, 1981 on this day, Mark David Chapman was sentenced in New York to 20 years to life in prison for shooting music icon John Lennon to death the previous December 8th. Lennon had given Chapman his autograph only hours before the 25-year-old drifter shot him outside of Lennon's apartment building on New York's Upper West Side. Lennon's wife, Yoko Ono, was with him when he was killed. And it made me think, you know, back, you know, in my lifetime, John Lennon is certainly near the top as far as impactful celebrity deaths. And it made me start to think, you know, could we in modern times look at the most impactful celebrity death that, you know, maybe shook the world and had the greatest headlines? And can you compare that to a celebrity that dies in 2026? Where we get our information from different sources, might be different angles on it, but at the same time, and not that you'd miss a celebrity death, but it doesn't have the same oomph because it's not on the cover of every newspaper and leading every single newscast.
1: That is an amazing question, because, you know, for whatever reason, we have this infatuation with celebrities, don't we?
0: Still to this day, yes.
1: Yeah, still to this day. But it was such a different world back in 1981. John Lennon was the king. And, you know, obviously, as you said, the media, you either watch TV or you picked up a newspaper. That's how you got your information.
0: Yeah, that's it.
1: And, you know, listen to radio. And well, now it's so different. I don't know. I don't know if there would be a celebrity death that would be quite as impactful in today's world, 2026. Russell, what do you think?
2: I think the only one I could think of, because again, when John Lennon died, he was still a reasonably young man. I think he was only in his 40s.
0: Yeah,
2: at
0: I think
2: the
0: 40s. I can check.
2: So he still had a lot of life and a lot of career left ahead of him. But I think the one that I would look at that would be, I think, is impactful today would be Taylor Swift.
0: Ooh, yeah, absolutely.
1: And we don't want anything bad to happen to Taylor Swift.
2: I'm also not for the John Lennon fans out there. I'm not saying Taylor Swift is nearly as iconic as the Beatles and or John Lennon. Mm-hmm. I think,
1: but she's a music icon.
2: She is very much a music icon. It's like apples to oranges, really, mm-hmm. to compare them. But she's a huge star. I don't think there's anybody in the world almost that doesn't know who at least Taylor Swift is. And if she were suddenly to be snatched away, I think that would have a big influence on the zeitgeist.
0: John Lennon was 40. He'd turned 40 on October 9th of 1980, and December 8th is when he was gunned down.
1: But look at the difference in the world, eh? Because John Lennon was just on the street signing autographs. Taylor Swift would not go anywhere without security in this day and age.
2: No, but again, like you said, different
1: that's
2: world.
1: The difference in the world we're living in.
0: That's a good point. And probably because of incidents like John Lennon.
1: Right.
0: I would suggest maybe, because you look at the icons, right, and Michael Jackson's gone now and Prince. I would say Madonna might have a similar impact, but Madonna is older, too.
2: I think if Madonna had died in, like, 95 or something like that, yes. In 2026, not as much.
0: Mm-hmm. Yeah, because she's
2: older. Really out of the spotlight, to be honest.
0: And with Michael Jackson, to a certain extent, you know, aside from that big O2 comeback he was going to do at the O2 Arena in the UK, he'd been out of the spotlight. We knew there were some issues going on.
2: It was still shocking, though, when he
0: shocking.
2: Died.
0: Yeah,
2: I was thinking like when Robin Williams died, when he committed suicide.
0: Yes.
2: You know, that was a big deal. I was like, really? Or Matthew Perry. When he died
1: and
2: as well.
1: And the circumstances is what you're talking about. Because if you want to go back to Freddie Mercury, you know, of course, you know, that was when the AIDS epidemic was first happening.
0: That's right.
1: But you're right about Robin Williams because it was suicide. Yeah. Robin Williams, of course, the criminal case because of the drugs involved, everything from that standpoint. So, it does make you think, doesn't it?
0: It does make me think that, you know, I always thought he was older, but he's, you know, say 40 years old.
2: Yeah, he was a relatively young guy still, all things being equal. And I think he had, you know, despite the fact he had Yoko Ono screeching in the background, had a lot more music ahead of him and a lot more things. Who knows? We could have seen the Beatles get back together at some point.
0: Paul McCartney's still touring.
2: He is. You know, I unfortunately, George Harrison passed away a few years ago, which, again, was not as impactful as John Lennon.
1: No. What about Elvis? I hear he's still alive.
2: He's working at a Bucky's in Tennessee.
0: If you're listening, Elvis, to QR, 403-974-8255.
2: Phone lines are open.
0: Interesting conversation. I'll put it up there on the text line as well. Most impactful celebrity in modern times that passed away. We mentioned that, obviously, John Lennon, 1981, the conviction of Mark David Chapman. Let us know, and could we see such an impactful death in current day? 403-974-8255, always open on the text line.
3: 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Gord Gillies here with Len T. Wong. Hi, Len.
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2: This is Global News. I'm Russell Skeet. It's mainly sunny and 23 degrees at 5:30. The premier is closing the door on using Alberta oil and gas as leverage in the trade dispute with the U.S. Danielle Smith says in a statement today, cutting off energy exports to the U.S. would be extremely harmful to Canadians and not a viable option. But her Ontario counterpart, Doug Ford, wants to look at everything from fuel to electricity, potash, and uranium as leverage in the fight. Energy expert Richard Masson says it's a big weapon, but one Canada probably shouldn't use.
15: In a time of high diesel prices and turmoil around the world, the last thing any of us need is to try to see that relationship damaged.
2: Smith, who says she spoke with Doug Ford today, says the focus needs to be on supporting affected workers and businesses, dismantling interprovincial trade barriers, and continuing to grow export markets. Coming up, more details on Canada's response to American tariffs are coming tomorrow. But first, QR Calgary Time Saver Traffic.
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17: If you're heading into downtown, there's a collision southbound on the Reconciliation Bridge. Emergency crews are on scene taking up the right lane of the bridge. There are some delays pushing back onto westbound Memorial. Deerfoot, we've got a collision northbound at 64th Avenue. It's mostly off to the right shoulder. Northbound Deerfoot seeing maybe a 10-minute delay from before 32nd Avenue. Just stick to the left lanes and you'll probably save a couple minutes. And in the northeast, watch for emergency crews cleaning up a scene at 52nd Street and 44th Avenue after an earlier incident. Fiji Airways on sale. 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For QR Calgary Time Saver Traffic, I'm Phil Jensen.
2: The federal government is set to unveil details of its retaliatory tariffs against the United States tomorrow. Finance Minister Francois-Philippe Champagne, Industry Minister Melanie Joly, Jobs Minister Patty Hajdu, and Artificial Intelligence Minister Evan Solomon are also expected to share details of supports for workers affected by tariffs. Prime Minister Mark Carney said on Saturday the counter-tariffs will kick in September 8th. Calgary police say a pedestrian has suffered critical injuries after being hit in the northeast today. Happened about 3:30 at the intersection of 52nd Street and 44th Avenue Northeast. Police at the scene confirmed the victim was in the crosswalk when they were hit. The driver left the scene and the investigation is ongoing. The public is asked to avoid the area. Residents in Olds are breathing a sigh of relief as the group behind a massive data center project is heading back to the drawing board. They hope their plight sets a precedent for similar proposals in Alberta.
18: The Alberta Utilities Commission recently denied an application by Synapse to develop a large natural gas plant at the corner of Olds that would have powered a data center on the same site. Residents celebrated that decision outside the town's office Monday, saying the cost of a power plant a stone's throw away from the community outweighed the benefits. While the $10 billion project would have brought economic prosperity to the town, they say a better location could have the same result. Both the town's mayor and some of the residents opposed to the initial plan are hoping the province can refine their AI framework to stop proposals that would be so close to home. Skylar Peters, Global News.
2: WestJet flight attendants have ratified a new collective agreement with the airline, with 90.2% voting in favor of the deal. The Canadian Union of Public Employees says the agreement includes a more than 18% wage hike over 3 years, as well as new compensation for work done on the ground. The new three-year agreement is in effect until December 31st of 2028. The deal followed tough negotiations, particularly around boarding pay, that culminated in a one-day strike by some 4,400 cabin crew earlier this month. Two people are facing dozens of charges after multiple Calgary-area Costcos were reported being defrauded of more than $30,000. Police allege between April 9th and June 30th, a woman repeatedly used fraudulent or altered barcodes with lower prices to buy high-value electronics, including desktop computers, TVs, gaming consoles, and sound equipment. They allege a man acted as an accomplice in making the fraudulent transactions. Officers searched a home in the city earlier this month, finding more than 300 grams of suspected methamphetamine, digital scales, and packaging materials consistent with drug trafficking. Police also found several items used for forgery and fraud, including credit card scanners and skimming devices. Police say a 41-year-old woman faces 70 charges and a 39-year-old man faces 119 offenses. It's 5:35.
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2: Environment Canada Calgary weather clearing and down to 11 tonight. Sunny up to 26 tomorrow. Sunshine 30 degrees Wednesday. Sunny back up to 30 again on Thursday. Sunny and 24 on Friday. It's 23 degrees. Breaking news when it happens. Our next scheduled news at 6. I'm Russell Skeet.
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0: 5:36. Yes, thank you for taking us along for the ride on the way home, hopefully, or maybe you're just getting your shift started working. I know everybody in Calgary works different hours, and we salute you if you work the odd hours, but get you where you want to go on a Monday afternoon. What is happening in your world? Always let us know whatever's on your mind. The text line is always open for you at 403-974-8255. Are you one of those parents who has this last week to get things ready for back to school next Monday? Are you squeezing out that last week of summer? Whatever's on your mind and whatever you're up to, let us know at 403-974-8255. And again, we go right through until 6 o'clock. This is something that came across my radar, and I found the numbers quite surprising. But, you know, is this just a blip? And what is behind the numbers that I speak of? Well, according to the Alberta government, the numbers are in, and more grizzly bears were killed by people in 2024 than any other year on record in the province of Alberta. Just a blip. Should we be concerned? And what's behind the deaths of these grizzly bears? Well, to get some answers this afternoon, we're joined on the line by Dr. Sarah Alamaligi, MLA for Banff Kananaskis and Shadow Minister for Environment and Protected Areas. Good afternoon to you.
1: Good afternoon. Thanks so much for having me today.
0: I appreciate it. Thank you for taking the time, because I know that, you know what, they live in our backyard, or we could say we live in their backyard. We marvel at our grizzly bears. People around the world marvel at our grizzly bears. So this number I found a little disturbing, but is that just a knee-jerk reaction on my part?
1: I also find it concerning. I don't know if I'm disturbed, but concerned for sure. In 2023, basically what happens when a grizzly bear engages with in conflict behavior somewhere mm-hmm. in the province, there is a grizzly bear response chart that guides the response from Fish and Wildlife or conservation officers or whatever. And we had a new grizzly bear response chart created in 2023. And then the next year we see an increase in agency removals. But then in 2025, it kind of seems to even out. So it does appear like 2024 was a bit of an anomaly, mm-hmm. but really basically what happened in this new response guide is that the threshold for euthanasia for a bear engaging in conflict was decreased. So it's easier for a bear to end up being killed because of conflict than it was in the past. If that grizzly bear is in what we call the support zone, mm-hmm. Or outside of grizzly bear recovery zones altogether and just out there on public or private land. So the grizzly bear response plan defines, recovery plan defines a recovery zone, a support zone, and then everything else in Alberta is neither. Mm-hmm. And this response chart makes it quicker to get to euthanasia for a grizzly bear that is not in the recovery zone.
0: Okay, so to bottom line it, are we talking about when you say, I guess the parameters surrounding it, too close to human activities, too close to causing a dangerous situation? Is that what we bottom line this to?
1: Well, that's what it's supposed to be.
0: Okay.
1: But the response chart actually allows for euthanasia for the very first time a subadult male or a prime adult male is caught being food conditioned or habituated, which are very broad definitions. But it's basically like a bear accessing food near people or human development. And on their very first shot, their very first time being caught, they could be euthanized. So that threshold is really, really low. We usually try to give grizzly bears a couple of tries to learn that that's inappropriate behavior, and we'd prefer them to go somewhere else. So that part of it is a little bit concerning for sure.
0: Okay. Spending some time this afternoon with Dr. Sarah Alamaligi, MLA for Banff Kananaskis and Shadow Minister for Environment and Protected Areas. Grizzly bears have been a threatened species or recognized as a threatened species in Alberta since 2010. Was that due to the numbers, or is it just due to the fact that they're not, the population isn't growing?
1: Well, in 2010, it was sort of a combination of both. We had very little known data on population size and numbers. And then when we finally did get some data, those numbers reflected much lower populations than anybody anticipated. But it's also because grizzly bears are very sensitive to human development. They have high mortality around human development, and they're very slow reproducing animals. So it takes them a long time to have babies. 75% on average of grizzly bear cubs never make it to sexual maturity. So you can have bears being born, but they may not have babies themselves. And that sort of characteristic of bear reproduction makes grizzly bears really sensitive to drops in population and hard for them to recover from that. So that is why they were listed as threatened in 2010. The science backed up the recommendation that was coming from experts and biologists, and arguably that is still where grizzly bears are at in some parts of the province. But part of the problem with all of this is that we don't have updated population estimate numbers. Oh. So since 2010, many people have been working very hard to recover grizzly bears around Alberta. We have parts of the province that are suggesting that there is an increase in population. More people are seeing more bears, for example, but we still don't have data to back that up. So without an updated population estimate, it's really difficult to know if we are still in recovery mode or if populations are more sustainable and thriving in parts of the province. Everything is conjecture. And as a bear biologist myself, like the doctor comes from bear biology, making those decisions without being based on data drives me absolutely insane. Like I can't even wrap my head around it, even though I'm a politician now. And, you know, right now we have a minister of forestry and parks who just doesn't really seem to care about science and science informing wildlife management. And that is just, like, it doesn't serve anybody. It's definitely not serving Albertans, and it's not serving our wildlife either.
0: I can hear the passion in your voice, Doctor.
1: But I have feelings.
0: Yeah, apparently. You're very passionate about these bears. And I think they're a treasure in our neck of the woods. Something you mentioned to me was determining the population. And I'm wondering if you can give us a kind of a peek behind the curtain, because I would have no idea. And I've seen, you know, nature shows where they have cameras installed and camouflaged on trees and such. But to me, a bear looks like a bear looks like a bear. How is something like this done to begin with?
1: Oh, well, there's a few different ways, but the most common way to get the most accurate measure of grizzly bear population is through DNA hair snags. So basically, you set up this sampling grid in an area, you hang out some super stinky beaver blood and carcasses, you put barbed wire all around it, and bears come to check it out. And when they walk under the barbed wire, they snag hair and leave hair behind. And we can analyze that hair for DNA. And then we can basically count how many grizzly bears, or anything really, but the focus is on grizzly bears in this case, how many grizzly bears are in that particular area through, you know, basically a more complicated statistical analysis that looks at the DNA.
0: Okay, absolutely. Alyssa, before I let you go, looking at the human element, and you mentioned, you know, proximity to human development, the fact of the matter is, you know, our cities, towns, and communities keep growing, and they get closer and closer to the communities and towns of these grizzly bears. Is the province doing enough, or could we do other things, or could we look at models, maybe other parts of the world, on how they treat, you know, the commingling between humans and wildlife?
1: Yeah, so what you're talking about is coexistence, like how we live with and share the landscape with wildlife. And in short, to answer your question, no, the government is not doing enough to work towards coexistence. The Grizzly Bear Recovery Plan lists a whole array of recommendations that is all about supporting landowners and communities and recreationists to better coexist with grizzly bears. And the government is not really implementing any of those. But the minister sure seems to get pretty quick on the killing part, if you catch my drift.
0: Interesting. Again, we got some more passion from you, and I love that. I love having a guest that is not only knowledgeable, but passionate about the work that you have done. You know, but what about those bridges that we've made in Banff National Park for the wildlife? That should keep them safe, shouldn't it?
1: Well, in the national parks, yes, absolutely. And those crossing structures, the overpasses, and there are dozens of underpasses that people don't see, have hundreds of thousands of wildlife crossings every single year. Okay. Everything from as small as a weasel right up to a grizzly bear use those all the time. And they're very successful, but they don't exist everywhere. There's a lot of grizzly bear habitat that is not in a national park or a provincial park. And those areas of public land where we might have industrial activity, forestry and oil and gas, or we might have a lot of recreation, especially motorized recreation, or communities, all of those areas introduce an additional layer of risk for coexistence. So if we were to put just as much money, because think about every single one of these bears that has been destroyed costs taxpayers a lot of money. Because the experts had to go out, they had to find the bear, they had to euthanize it, then they had to dispose of it. If we put that same amount of money towards coexistence measures in and around communities and in areas where we have a lot of recreation, we wouldn't have to kill that many bears and we'd be a lot better at coexisting with wildlife on the landscape.
0: I very much appreciate your time this afternoon. Thank you for taking it with us and spending time with us.
1: Thanks so much for having me. Always a pleasure.
0: All right. Thank you. That is Dr. Sarah Almaligi, MLA for Banff, Kananaskis, and Shadow Minister for Environment and Protected Areas. Now it's time for Time Saver Traffic.
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17: In the Northeast, there's a collision southbound 4th Street on the Reconciliation Bridge into downtown. Emergency crews are taking up your right lane. We are seeing some delays back onto westbound Memorial. Might take up to 5 minutes. Deerfoot, we've got a collision northbound at 64th Avenue. It's off to the right shoulder. Those flashing lights might slow you an extra 5 minutes or so. And in the Northeast, we've got a collision on eastbound Airport Trail just east of Métis Trail, narrowing your left lane. Craving your favorite burger? 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
0: All right, time for one last look at business for a Monday. And for that, it's Rob Geary at the Popowich Carmelli Advisory Group, CIBC Wood Gundy. How you doing this hour, Rob?
9: I'm good again, Andy. How are you?
0: Good, good. Going to continue the tariff talk for this business segment, but more so the impact and potential. I'm underscoring potential because, again, so many unknowns at this point of job losses, provincial job loss. So we'll get there in a second. But first, any more news on the markets?
9: Yeah, this was it was a mixed trading day to start the weekly session here, and there's a lot going on this week, including Canadian bank earnings. But how we finish the session today, TSX was up 93 points to 36,714. We had the Dow up 140 to 53,417. The chip stocks and the NASDAQ got dragged down 200 points today. Canadian dollar down 42 basis points to 72.21. Oil was down $2.04 to 85.05. And gold was up 28 bucks to 47.08 an ounce.
0: All right, let's focus more on the tariffs because that is the news of the day. And it's interesting how it spills over to different sectors. Obviously, when it comes to dollars and with what you do, it's in your purview. But I think a lot of people think, you know, well, I can hold off buying a car. You know what I mean? Or, you know, it might affect some products that I don't have to buy. I can buy Canadian. But what about provincial job loss? What are you seeing in... What are some of the potentials?
9: Well, I think this is an interesting one. Well, there's two things for this. Hopefully this is, I'm talking about the worst of worst case scenarios, because these tariffs would have to come fully into effect for a lot of these companies to say, okay, listen, we need to actually start cutting employment. So, you know, this would have to be months of actual tariffs in place for this to happen. But this was actually some research was getting done out of the University of the Calgary the economics division was talking about, okay, they were looking at StatsCan's reports of export in and out and how much this could affect different provinces differently. And so you think about manufacturing, you think about automotive parts, you think about a lot of that big automotive manufacturing. Ontario's going to get hit the hardest. They said Quebec would get hit as well, and BC a lot harder than other provinces. So obviously it's going to be, you know, very driven differently by sector. And obviously, you know, this is one that we're going to have to wait and see. Hopefully this doesn't unfold, but it's a really tough one for businesses because even with these threats, a lot of them are just holding steady on any kind of hiring or any kind of growth going forward until they get a known. So it's even the threat that could cause disruption and some layoffs.
0: Yeah, I guess that's the case, right? As a business owner, you don't want to be flat-footed, but you don't know which direction to even run in at this point. That would be it, right?
9: That's it. You have no idea. And unfortunately, they've been in this predicament for a little over a year now, to be perfectly honest with you, that they're holding back. So, you know, Carney's holding strong on this and over the weekend was talking about some relief changes to be put in place that they could make EI longer. They could look at, you know, stepping in if this became an issue.
0: Excellent points. And again, we're underscoring that would be worst case scenario. We don't want to cause panic at this point. But in the meantime, we always appreciate your thoughts and your insight. Thank you so much, Rob, and have a great rest of your Monday.
9: Yeah, sounds good. You too, Andy.
0: Take care. Rob Geary of the Popowich Carmelli Advisory Group, CIBC Wood Gundy, and spilling over to many different segments through this afternoon when it comes to the continuing saga of the tariff talk. I am still, and I will say this every chance I get, I've had enough talking about it because a lot of the times we talk a lot and nothing comes of it. A lot of the times what we talk about today will be different tomorrow. But you have to understand the impact, not just to individuals, but to those many small businesses in the industries, well, small, medium, and large across our nation. But very interesting stuff, and worth noting, I am in the chair tomorrow, once again from 3 p.m. to 6 p.m., and I certainly hope that we have more answers than questions when it comes to the tariffs tomorrow. And I hope to not have such a thread and such a theme, because it's enough to make you blue in the face when you worry about these things and talk about them. And I think it is the uneven ground that we're on that isn't helping anybody, to be quite frank with you. Hey, something that everybody is interested in is the start of the new Calgary Flames season. And yes, you'll hear all your Calgary Flames action right here on QR Calgary, and a bit of a Flames angle tonight at 7 p.m. with Jock Wilson. Sports Talk with Jock. He revealed it to us earlier. Head coach of the Calgary Flames coming up on Sports Talk, the one and only Ryan Huska will be a guest of Sports Talk with Jock. That kicks off at 7 o'clock this evening. Have a great rest of your Monday, folks.
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